0: to defy history.
1: Life hasn't gotten better. Under the Republican-controlled Congress, life has gotten worse.
2: Just go vote.
3: I'll talk to Republican Senator John Kennedy of Louisiana and Democratic Congressman Jamie Raskin of Maryland. Plus, Bite Back, the one issue uniting both parties pushing back on data centers. Steve Kornacki reveals the results of a new poll. And mail order? The battle over mail-in voting is heading to court. Will President Trump win his fight to restrict mail-in voting? Joining me for insight and analysis are NBC News Capitol Hill correspondent Julie Serkin, Amy Walter, editor-in-chief of the Cook Political Report, Republican strategist Matt Gorman, and former Biden White House advisor Steve Ricchetti. Welcome to Sunday. It's Meet the Press.
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3: Good Sunday morning. Just 58 days until the midterms, and the pressure is building on Republicans. Fuel prices are rising. The Iran war is dragging into its seventh month, with U.S. forces striking three Iranian oil tankers on Saturday, and no clear end in sight before November. President Trump is looking to rally his party, hosting the first ever GOP midterm convention in Dallas this week. And now, a new flashpoint, artificial intelligence. The AI boom is driving a massive build-out of data centers and a bipartisan backlash. Democrats and Republicans may not agree on much, but they're increasingly agreeing on this. Joining me for a look at all of it is NBC News Chief Data Analyst Steve Kornacki. Steve, good morning.
5: Good morning, Kristen. Well, let's dive in. Keep in mind, by the way, this Decision Desk poll, this is of all adults, not just registered voters. So a bit of a wider net that we're casting here, but still some very clear answers here, especially when it comes to this. President Trump's job performance and approval rating now in this Decision Desk poll of just 36%. This has been a slow, steady decline throughout Trump's second term. He was at 45% in the spring of 2025 in our Decision Desk poll, now down to 36% approval. One thing that's really dragging that number down for him, clearly, it's this. It's the war with Iran. Only 31% approval on this, and even seeing some indications of cracks in Trump's base on this question in particular. So heading into the midterms, obviously key numbers with the president here. Also the backdrop, this issue of AI, picking up on some shifts here and some broad apprehension when it comes to this. So asking people a bottom line, are you more excited or more worried about the advent of AI, about the advances? Overwhelmingly, more worried, more than a 2-to-1 margin here. Now, there is a bit of a partisan dimension to this. You see, it's more than 3/4 of Democrats who say they're more worried. Among Republicans, it's more than a third who do say they're more excited. But still, you could see it. It's broad. The apprehension there, the concern is broad across party lines when it comes to AI. There's also the sort of risk-reward calculation here. The benefits, the potential benefits of AI. What do folks think here? There's a fair number who do say there are very high or high potential benefits. There's a lot who say there's very low or potential low, a lot who are in the middle. But how about the risk side of it? Here, it's very, very clear again. 2/3 say the risks of AI are very high or high. How about that question here that's getting a lot of attention now in politics? Data centers. Would you support or oppose the construction of a data center in your area? Only 31% support, 69% opposed. Again, it's progressive Democrats who are most likely to be on the hardest opposition of this. But even among MAGA Republicans, it's about a 50-50 split on whether they would support it in their backyard here. Then there's this question here, too, where we see a shift. AI and schools. Would you rather see AI integrated into schools or prohibited? Now, a majority say prohibit AI in schools. We tested this about a year ago. It was different. Back then, it was a slight majority who said to integrate it. So picking up on a shift there. And again, a long-term question here, sort of about all the areas of American life that could be affected by AI, asking if these areas will be affected in a way that's more good or more harmful. And again, look at this. Overwhelmingly, folks saying more harmful in all of these areas, elections, in news, in higher education, jobs, national security. Two areas, though, where folks do show some optimism when it comes to AI, the only two areas, we'll show you them right here, it is healthcare and scientific research. A little bit different there. So, Kristen, again, deep apprehension here with some hints of optimism, but it's an issue, obviously, that seems to be getting more and more attention in our politics.
3: Yeah, a major flashpoint in these midterms. Steve Kornacki, thank you so very much. And joining me now is Republican Senator John Kennedy of Louisiana. Senator Kennedy, welcome back to Meet the Press.
0: Thank you, Kristen. Thanks for having me.
3: Well, thank you for being here. Let's dive right in. Here we are, the Labor Day holiday weekend, the unofficial start of the midterm election season. President Trump set to headline the GOP convention in Dallas a little bit later on this week. He's urging voters to pretend he is on the ballot. Should these midterms be a referendum on President Trump, Senator?
0: They always are. On whoever the majority party is and the president is. It's 8 weeks. They'll be close. Here's my prediction about the elections, Kristen. The experts will be wrong. They always are. I will buy you a steak the size of a Ford Explorer if all the experts get it right. All I know, I've been out there in the battleground states helping my buds. And these elections are going to be close. People are angry on both sides, but I couldn't tell you how it's going to turn out in either the House or the Senate.
3: Well, let's talk about one of the closest and biggest races, quite frankly, in Texas. As you know, Senator, it has been 38 years since a Democrat won a Senate seat in Texas. President Trump just announcing he's committing $10 million from his super PAC to the race. Of course, Ken Paxton there facing off against James Tallarico. How confident are you that Republicans can hold on to the Texas Senate seat?
0: I'm confident. Look, those experts, Kristen, that I talked about, you know, they, if you listen to them, they'll all say, Texas should be a fat guy layup for the Republicans. And I guess if you look back 25, 50 years, that may be true. But every election is different. And boy, this election certainly is going to be different. And there's no sense bubble wrapping. The election is close. We were being outspent. The Attorney General was being outspent. A couple of weeks ago, I asked President Trump to ride in and help us with his $800 million, and he did. He put down $10 million yesterday, and I believe more is coming. But it will be a close race. We have a race on our hands. I'll be glad to talk about it. But the economy is solid, but inflation sucks. And people are when they lie down to sleep at night, moms and dads, and can't, they're worried about the cost of living. They're also not especially happy about the war in Iran. And that's on their mind. But mostly they're just angry. I think that's part of the problem with data centers. They're just pissed off.
3: Well, let's talk about all of that. Let's start with the economy, which is the top issue for voters, as you say, Senator. Here's what administration officials have been promising voters. Take a look. Are you confident that gas will be back under $3 a gallon by the busy summer travel season, Mr. Secretary?
6: There's a very good chance that'll be true.
7: I think we can get back to $3, hopefully.
3: When?
7: Maybe by Labor Day.
3: All right, so diesel prices at their highest ever. It is now Labor Day, of course. The regular, for a regular gallon of gas, costs an average of $4.15. Do you believe Republicans will be punished at the polls for the price of gas?
0: Well, here's what I think about the economy for what it's worth, except for inflation, which, as I said, sucks. The economy's solid. Growth is okay. Unemployment's low. Wages, they're going up, not as high as we'd like. Average income tax refund increased about 12%. Business profits are solid. We created 136,000 jobs last year. Or last month, but look, that inflation is a big if, and it's gutting people like a fish. Inflation is pernicious, and we've had it for a few years now. It's been up and down since President Biden's administration. What we ought to do is something about it. I'm not blaming it on the president of the House. The Senate Republicans, about 5 months ago, through a reconciliation bill, we should have addressed it. We didn't for a couple of reasons. Number one, I couldn't convince the majority leader to put a bill like that on the floor. And number two, we're probably three or four votes short. We've got a few Republicans that on the Senate side that are kind of like the feral kid in Mad Max 2. You've got to spend a little time with them. But we still have time. And I'll be glad to talk about what we can do. But this inflation did not originate in a bat. I'll be glad to talk about where it came from. And it's not going to go away once the bat is dead. We've got to kill it ourselves.
3: Do you think there's enough time to address inflation before November, Senator?
0: Sure. Sure. If we wanted to. If we wanted to, we can do we can do anything we want to in reconciliation and ask the House to come back and do it. I'm not saying we will do. We'll do that. Certainly based on our record of the last 5 or 6 months, it's not likely. But look, you don't have to be John Maynard Friedman to see what everybody else in America is seeing. These prices are gutting the middle class like a fish, and they expect Congress to address them. And we should have started 5 months ago. We didn't, but we need to start talking about it now. That's my opinion. I'm not putting anybody down. I'm labor. I'm not management. I don't run the show. But if I did, we would be on this issue. We'd be on this issue like a hobo on a ham sandwich. We would be all over inflation passing bills.
3: All right. Well, let's move to another issue that you raised. Steve Kordacki was talking about at the top, of course, those data centers. Mm-hmm. You saw the Decision Desk poll numbers. Just to remind folks, 69% oppose building data centers in their community. President Trump said something interesting. He said communities that oppose data centers, quote, want to end up being backwards and poor. Backwards and poor, he says, Senator. Do you agree with President Trump?
0: No, I think, the president can say what he wants. You know, he's aggressively unpredictable. Here's what I see. The people who have developed AI are very, very smart, but they're high IQ stupid people. You might let them tutor you, but you wouldn't want them to date your sister. They're terrible marketers. Either that or they hired, I don't know, the marketing director for Cracker Barrel. They started out by saying we have this wonderful technology and it's going to cost everybody their job, and it costs a lot of money for electricity and your bills might go up and it uses a lot of water, but trust us, you'll love it. Now, here's what AI can get it, and the data centers can get their momentum back, but they're going to have to do a few things. First, they're going to have to stop using so much water, go to a closed-loop system. Number two, they're going to have to provide their own energy. Number three, they're going to have to devise buildings that are slightly aesthetic. I mean, the buildings they build now look like a broken arm with the bones sticking out. Number four, they're going to have to stop going into these states and demanding all these tax subsidies and demanding all the tax breaks. They're all rich. Number five, they're going to have to talk straight up to the American people about what AI means. American people look at it. They're not stupid. They get it. They think, well, AI could make our lives better if it doesn't take our jobs and kill us all first.
3: All right.
0: And these high IQ stupid people have done a lousy job of explaining all that. They can get it back, but they got work to do.
3: All right. We have a number of more topics to get through. We're running out of time a little bit. Let me go to Ukraine now. President Trump's envoy, Steve Witkoff, Jared Kushner, meeting with Vladimir Putin in Moscow, and then this morning arriving in Ukraine, set to meet with President Zelensky. What do you think Russia should give up as a part of a peace deal, Senator, and do you think one is possible?
0: Well, I'd like Russia to just say no mas and quit. I don't know what they're willing to give up. I know we missed a big chance this past week when the House didn't pass the Russian sanctions bill. Vladimir Putin, this guy's a pirate. He's got blood under his fingernails. He doesn't care about a bunch of pretty talk. You don't get any credit for kissing his ass. You've got to show him you mean business. We should have passed that Russian sanctions bill, and we've got another chance to do it. Then we ought to help Ukraine and help Europe. They're doing okay on their own, but we can provide them intelligence. We've got Putin down. We're choking him to death. We've got to choke him to death. That's what he understands. I'm not putting down any of the talk, and I think talk is good and it can be helpful. But I won't faint with surprise if our guys don't come out of there without a deal.
3: All right, to Iran
0: but
3: now.
0: Putin's hurtling.
3: Yeah.
0: And we got to help Ukraine.
3: All right, let me move to Iran now, where there were new attacks, as you know, this weekend. The U.S. military saying it struck Iranian oil tankers after Iran launched missiles toward two U.S. Navy ships. Do you believe the war with Iran will be over by the November midterm, Senator?
0: Probably not. But here's what I think about Iran. I think no fair-minded person who believes in life, death, and the resurrection, if that's what you believe in, can look around and think that the world is not safer because of a degraded Iran, degraded Hamas, degraded Hezbollah, and Assad is gone. The world is safer. We have accomplished all of our objectives in Iran. I will be glad to talk about what they are if you want to. There's just one problem. The strait is semi-closed. It's not completely closed. Anywhere from a third to 70%, if you believe Goldman Sachs, of the oil is getting through. The blockade was a smart play. It's hurting the Iranians badly. It's hurting the government. Nothing's coming in, nothing's coming out. They're going to have to eat and drink their oil. And I think we ought to leave it on for a few more months if we can stand the pain at the pump. Oil's not over $100 a barrel. I wish it weren't so high. It's too expensive. But some oil's getting through. Otherwise, oil would be $150.
3: Senator, very quickly before I let you go, as you know, your Republican colleague, Senator Tom Tillis, is calling for Pete Hegseth to be replaced. Do you still have confidence in Secretary Hegseth?
0: Well, it's not my place to have confidence in him. Here's what I see.
3: Well, you're a senator.
0: Doing. Clearly, he's consolidated. He's consolidating power. That's clear. He seems to be firing some pretty good people. Whether they deserve it or not, I don't know. The president, I voted for him. I'd probably vote for him again until evidence is shown to me that he shouldn't have fired these guys. But I'm not worried about the personalities. I'm worried about two things. We need more bullets, not just for Iran, but for the world. And number two, we need to be partnering up with Ukraine to develop a new way to fight wars. And that begins with drones. And number three, we need to give the military some more money. We're going to have to probably do it for reconciliation because the Democrats hate Trump so much that they don't want to spend money on the military, and that's the way I see it. And you may disagree, but that's what makes life, the world go around.
3: All right, Senator Kennedy, thank you so very much for being here. We really appreciate it.
0: I like you better than Chuck Todd, Kristen.
3: Well, we appreciate your being here very much, Senator. Thank you so much. We love Chuck,
0: You've
3: too.
0: You've got better hair, for one thing.
3: Well, we love Chuck, too. Thank you, Senator. When we come back, Democratic Congressman Jamie Raskin joins me next.
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5: Welcome back. And joining me now is Democratic Congressman Jamie Raskin of Maryland. Congressman Raskin, welcome back to Meet the Press.
6: I'm delighted to be with you, Kristen.
5: We are delighted to have you. Thank you for being here in person. We, of course, have to start with the midterms. I know you've been traveling all around the country, including in Michigan, where you've campaigned with Dr. Abdul Al-Sayed. You've campaigned alongside, of course, Congresswoman Hillary Scholten. She has declined to endorse Al-Sayed in this race. Do you believe the Democratic Party is too divided right now, Congressman, to win back control of Congress?
6: No, I think we're too big for the Republicans to defeat, which is why they're trying to divide us with that kind of rhetoric. I was also with Calais Bar in Michigan, which is the Upper Peninsula, and a very rural area. And what people are talking about there is the fact that Trump's billion-dollar cut to Medicaid is forcing rural hospitals to cut back on services. Calais Bar talks about how there are three different OBGYN birth delivery clinics that have had to close there. I was also with the 4th District. We have a great candidate there, too, called Sean McCann. And again, people are concerned about corruption. They're concerned about the Iran war and the fact that gasoline prices and diesel prices are through the roof. Inflation is killing people there. There's a Canadian boycott of America because of all of Donald Trump's high-handed, contemptuous, snotty treatment of the Canadians. I think, you know, a big plurality of Canadians now say that America's their enemy. I mean, this is the stuff people are talking about in the rural areas of Michigan. And in upstate New York, I was with Blake Gendebien, who's running a fantastic campaign in the 21st District. And the people there want to see change. And the Republicans are going to be blindsided because there's this huge political reaction in the rural areas against what Donald Trump's been doing.
5: Well, I do want to ask you, because Congressman Scholten has said she will not endorse Dr. Al-Sayed because she still has questions about his association, excuse me, with streamer Hassan Piker. He's notably faced questions about his past statements. He's compared Hamas to Israel. I want to play a little bit of something that he said and get your reaction on the other side.
7: I do mean it. I think it's a rhetorical move because it frustrates a lot of people. I've also said I'm a harm reduction voter. I'm a lesser evil voter, and therefore I would vote for Hamas over Israel every single time.
5: I would vote

0: for Hamas over Israel every single time. Is the Democratic Party tent big enough to include Hassan Piker?
1: Well, I don't even know if Hassan Piker considers himself a Democrat. I know he attacked me for campaigning with Kelly Barr and Sean McCann and other Democrats in Michigan. I think all of that is an irrelevant distraction. Obviously, nobody supports Hamas, a terrorist organization, which brutally attacked Israel on October the 7th. But people here also don't support the policies of Bibi Netanyahu. But we're not going to be able to work that out in the next 60 days. We're going to stand strong for democracy, national security, human rights all over the world. But beginning right here in America, where our national security, our democracy, and our human rights have been undermined by Donald Trump and his MAGA followers.
0: Well, let me ask you about one of the big flashpoints that has emerged. Democrats preparing for potential disruptions to the midterms. NBC News is out with a report that former Secretary of State Hillary Clinton joined former Attorney General Eric Holder in what was described as a war game to protect election integrity. What exactly are you preparing for?
1: Well, look, people ask me all the time, is Donald Trump going to try to steal the election? And I say, no, he's trying to steal the election. He's trying to steal the election when they're closing polling places in Texas, when they're throwing voters off the rolls in Georgia or other states for having missed an election. Every day, they don't have any plans to get health care to the American people or to combat climate change. They've got plans to try to steal the election. It's just a bag of dirty tricks. So we're preparing for everything. We made a list of more than 100 different ways that they're going to try to undermine the right to vote and try to steal the election, as Donald Trump did very clearly in 2020 when he called up Secretary of State Brad Raffensperger in Georgia and said, just find me 11,780 votes. That wasn't Donald Trump trying to stop electoral fraud. That was Donald Trump trying to commit electoral fraud. And so people know that that's their plan. What we need to do is to build a political landslide so vast and so strong across America that it's too big to rig. They're not going to be able to steal it.
0: It's interesting. You use the term too big to rig. We've heard former Vice President Kamala Harris use that language. I want to play a little bit of what we're hearing and get your reaction on the other side.
2: They are cheating. They are trying to cheat, and we have got to turn out in big numbers and be too big to rig.
3: We want a landslide that is too big to rig. Too big to rig.
0: Is too big to rig the right message for Democrats? You hear Donald Trump there using that term.
1: Well, we got different messages, for different moments. I mean, my message to everybody, and to especially the young people, because we just completed our Democracy Summer Project with 2,000 young people across America embedded in Democratic campaigns, with seminars on the air every day with people like Mark Elias, people like Tim Snyder and Nancy Pelosi. But our message is everything that you need to know about voting is everything you need to know about driving. If you want to go forward, you put it in D. And if you want to go backwards, you put it in R. That's all fundamentally people need to understand. Donald Trump and his party are driving us backwards on everything from civil rights to civil liberties, foreign policy, you name it.
0: Well, you take me to my next question, because if Democrats retake the House, you would be in line to chair the Judiciary Committee. This week, House Democrats rejected a proposed constitutional amendment that would have codified the court's 9-seat bench. Congressman Jim Clyburn told me on this program last week that he does support expanding the court to 13 justices. The next time Democrats control Washington, do you believe they should add 4 justices to the court?
1: Okay, to be clear, they didn't just want to codify 9 justices. They wanted to constitutionalize 9 justices. In other words, they wanted to revoke a power that Congress has had since the beginning of the Republic to set the size of the Supreme Court. It started at 6, it went to 5, back to 6, then 7, it's been up to 10, back to 9. It's always been within the legislative province to do it, just like they gave away our war powers by letting Donald Trump go to war against Iran without a vote to declare war, just like they've given away our tariff powers, our spending powers, our taxing powers, even our power over federal buildings like the Kennedy Center and the White House. Now they want to give away Congress's power to set the number of people on the Supreme Court. So they need 2/3 in the House, 2/3 in the Senate, and we overwhelmingly rejected and repudiated that running on empty proposal they've got.
0: Well, do you support adding 4 more justices? Is that something?
1: That's statutory. That's a legislative proposal. It could be 13. It could be back to 5 or 6 or 7. The point is not to give away Congress's power to decide.
0: But you're open to adding more justices,
1: well,
0: it sounds like.
1: Traditionally, we've had one justice for each federal circuit. So we have 13 federal circuits in America, and we only have 9 justices, which means in the best of times, 4 circuits are completely left out. In fact, today we've got 5 justices from the New York City metropolitan area, 1 for each borough. I would think that all of those members of Congress from the West didn't even realize that they were arguing against getting more justices on the court for their people. But that proposal is not on the table right now, but we could certainly discuss it.
0: It sounds like you're arguing for the possibility of more justices. Do you have faith in the legitimacy of this court, this current
1: court? No. It's been stacked and packed and gerrymandered by Mitch McConnell and the Senate Republicans. Take, for example, my constituent, Merrick Garland. He was nominated to the Supreme Court 11 months before the next election in the final year of President Obama's term. And Mitch McConnell said he would not allow a hearing, a vote in the Judiciary Committee, or a vote on the floor. He said 11 months was too close to the next election. But then when Ruth Bader Ginsburg died, 4 years later, 2 months before the next election, early voting had already started in some states. He laughed about that and said, oh, that was a rule we created for the Democrats, and that's why they put Gorsuch on the court. We're going to barrel this through for Amy Coney Barrett. That's 2 seats right there that were essentially stolen by the Republicans. And by the way, he was happy to keep that open for a year, making it 8 justices, not 9. So think about that. Now they want to sacralize and constitutionalize 9 because Donald Trump likes the fact that they overturned abortion rights, they destroyed the Voting Rights Act, and they dealt Donald Trump presidential immunity for felony crimes he commits in office, something nobody had noticed for more than 2 centuries was in the Constitution.
0: Let me ask you, though, Congressman, because we've seen President Trump accuse justices of being, or judges, of not being legitimate because he disagrees with a decision that they have. He says they're political. What's the difference between that and what you're saying?
1: Oh, well, I'm talking about process failures. I'm talking about actually interference with the process where we say we're not going to have anybody considered for a year before the election, but then doing it for your own team. And that's exactly what Mitch McConnell did. That is a form of illegitimacy in the process. There is also illegitimacy in terms of their jurisprudence, and there's definitely illegitimacy in terms of their ethics. And I'd love to come back sometime to talk about the ethics of this Supreme Court. Because in Congress, we've got a $50 gift ban. These are people who are taking hundreds of thousands of dollars from their billionaire sugar daddies like Harlan Crow.
0: Very quickly, because Republicans are warning that if Democrats retake the House, your first move, or you're going to move to impeach President Trump. Do you support that? Would you want to move to impeach President Trump should Democrats retake the House?
1: Look, everybody on our side understands that impeachment is a critical tool in the toolbox for constitutional self-defense against a president acting like a king, an imperious, lawless, arrogant king. On the other hand, Donald Trump already has 50% of the impeachments of a president in American history. And we saw what happened last time. He incited a mob to storm the Capitol, to attack his own vice president and Congress. We impeached him in the House, and we could get only 7 Republican senators to join us. We were 10 short, again, because of Mitch McConnell.
0: So you don't support impeachment? You think it would be a waste of time?
1: No, impeachment is not a taboo with us. It's not a fetish with us. We understand it's not a panacea. It is a tool in the toolbox. We will not hesitate to use it if we need to use it. But we also understand the framers gave it to Congress rather than the Supreme Court because they wanted us to contextualize impeachment in the whole sphere of things we got to deal with, like getting health care back to our people, because they've thrown millions of people off their health care with the Medicaid cuts and the destruction of the ACA tax credits.
0: Do you believe that President Trump has committed impeachable offenses at this point?
1: Undoubtedly. We don't have time to remotely scratch the surface, but going to war without a declaration of war, for example, continually defying Congress in terms of our appropriation of money, stealing our spending power from us. I mean, I would say even just bulldozing the East Wing of the White House. If you can bulldoze the East Wing, you can bulldoze the West Wing. He believes that he is a king. They've been plundering money from our government in the most massively corrupt presidential administration in American history. I mean, his son-in-law, Jared Kushner, brought back billions of dollars from Saudi Arabia and Qatar and the other corrupt oil monarchies. They are engaged in all kinds of insider political trading. And Donald Trump has made more money in a year and a half as president of the United States than every other president in American history combined. And every member of the House and the Senate have made in our legitimate salaries in this Congress. So nothing comes close to the kind of plunder and corruption we've been seeing in this administration. And all of that could warrant an impeachment investigation if we wanted to do it. But more important to us right now is getting health care to the American people and ending the lawlessness.
0: Okay, Congressman Jamie Raskin, thank you so very much for being here. We really appreciate it.
1: You bet. Thanks for having me.
0: All right, and when we come back, the midterms are just 9 weeks away. Can Republicans still hold on to control of Congress? The panel's next.
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0: Welcome back. The panel is here. NBC News Capitol Hill correspondent Julie Serkin, Amy Walter, editor-in-chief of the Cook Political Report, Republican strategist and NBC News contributor Matt Gorman, and Steve Ricchetti, former counselor to President Biden and our newest Meet the Press contributor. Welcome to all of you. Congratulations,
12: Thank
0: Steve.
12: You.
0: It's great to officially have you on board. Amy, I have to start with you. Here we are, Labor Day weekend, 58 days
12: We're
0: to
12: so
0: go.
12: Close.
0: You just heard from Senator Kennedy and Congressman Raskin. Set the stage for us.
15: Yeah. I mean, I think it's really clear the environment is about as bad for the party in the White House than I've seen in at least 20 years. A president has, in your own polling, 36% job approval, 31% approving of his handling of the war. The reason that it does not necessarily, nobody can predict just how strong this environment will be or that there will be an actual blowout is the deepening partisanship we have. Mm-hmm. Unlike 2006, people are more partisan now. They stick with their party more than ever, which is why the bigger challenge right now for Republicans is whether they can get their base out to vote. This is what I hear from Republican strategists. Their worry is that not that their voters necessarily are going to go out and vote for a Democrat, but they're not going to show up at all. The reason that they're not showing up right now, the economy. And I thought that was very notable that Senator Kennedy in his interview with you said Congress probably basically should have done more to show the American public we know that inflation and cost of living is important to you and we need to show that we can handle that.
0: Julie, pick up on that point. And of course, President Trump attempting to get the base out. He's holding this big convention in Dallas this week. Affordability front and center for voters. The question is, what will the messaging be that we hear from the president?
16: And that's one of the biggest things I'm watching for. Well, one of the biggest things, because one of them is also how many Republicans, especially in key races, actually show up in a place like Texas, in a place that the president is billing as so important for these next 60 days. And the second biggest question is, will he stay on message? I'll pick up where you left off, because I've covered the Hill. I've spent my time around the White House. And in talking to sources, it is very clear that they wish the president was on message sooner. The economy is a very poignant message. When he ran on immigration in 2020, they felt like that was a strong focus message. He's been off focus. He's been talking about vanity projects, as one source put it to me. He's been talking about the Iran war, but not in a way that people understand when they're going and seeing these rising costs. So this is going to be a moment for the president to really set the tone, to unite the base, because there are concerns about that. But also, as I'm talking to my sources, allow Republicans to run their own races.
0: Yeah, so talk about setting the tone, Matt. We learned on Saturday that President Trump giving his first expenditure, if you will, $10 million to Ken Paxton in Texas. Texas wasn't in play at the beginning of this election cycle. Now it is in play. What do you make of this strategy that we're seeing? And apparently, according to public reports, he still has about $400 million in MAGA Inc.
17: One thing that's always on message is television ads. So MAGA Inc. is...
0: Exactly.
17: One thing, MAGA Inc. is always ready to engage on this. I think Texas will be the first, certainly won't be the last. I've been hearing this for weeks. I know they have, you know, more ads cut and ready to go. But what you won't see happen is a telegraph of where they're going, how much you're spending and when in some big announcement or a memo. You'll see it when the ad buys happen like you did yesterday. I'm keeping my eye more broadly the Midwest. I think that's a place we need to invest to get numbers up there. There are some bright spots I'm hearing about encouraging polling in New York, people outrunning the environment a little bit. But what I'm also watching for, too, is there's always in every cycle those people who are not on your radar until about 2 or 3 weeks before Election Day, and it comes online and you realize they're in real trouble. That's just how these things tend to go.
0: Yeah, Steve, one of the fascinating things that we're seeing on the Democratic side, a range of different strategies, some candidates going sharply after President Trump, others squarely focused on affordability, but some actually embracing President Trump a little bit. I want to play a little bit of this and get your reaction on the other side.
18: As governor, he bucked his party to oppose defunding the police, worked with Republicans to strengthen bail laws, and partnered with President Trump to crack down on fentanyl.
19: I'm Josh Turek, and in the U.S. Senate, I'll work with anyone to fix it, including President Trump, to secure the border, stop the flow of drugs into Iowa.
0: What do you make of these disparate strategies?
12: Well, first of all, I think it depends, again, on the state and how people are running and approaching the state. So there's no cookie-cutter national model for how to run a campaign, and particularly in a cycle like this, midterm cycle. But There's no way to pretend that this is not going to be a referendum on the Trump presidency and the work of the Republican majority Congress. And again, Senator Kennedy couldn't have said it better. There's going to be focus on, from the Democratic side, on affordability, on prices, on the cost of living. President Trump has historically high disapproval levels of his presidency at this stage. This Republican Congress has refused to really pick up the pace and address the rising cost of health care, of gas, historically high diesel prices, of electricity, of utilities of every variety, and of housing. The cost of living for middle-class families, for average Americans, is exploding, and they need help and intervention. And so far, this Republican Congress and the president has not provided it, and I think that's going to be the decisive issue in this election.
0: Matt, do you see this as a referendum? Senator Kennedy did lean into the fact that he believes it would be. And is there enough time to address some of these concerns over the cost of living?
17: Well, that's always a challenge in these midterm cycles, right? It starts as a referendum, but good campaigns and good candidates make it a choice. They make it a contrast. That's how it's so important to actually run campaigns and run good ones. And that's what the committees are doing. And that's why you need to invest, you know, a lot of that, either it's MAGA money, the NRCC, NRSC, working to define these opponents. Again, I noticed your first question and what people are talking about in a lot of these races is Abdul Al-Sayed. Rogers has made that a choice between him and Al-Sayed. Yeah. Other candidates need to do the same.
20: And that's why Josh Turek, one of the candidates that you mentioned there, who was driving in the car and talking about working with President Trump, that is his. He cannot be seen as a generic Democrat. In a state that went for Trump by double digits, if you're seen as a generic Democrat, you're going to lose. It's going to be harder to make him out to be somebody who's too far left, somebody who's with the Democratic Socialists,
0: all right,
20: for example.
0: Guys, everyone stick around. We have much more to discuss. But when we come back, as the nation prepares to mark the 25th anniversary of 9/11, we're going to look back at the American response that would transform the nation. Our Meet the Press minute is next.
21: And the people are not being buildings down.
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0: Welcome back. This week will mark 25 years since the September 11th terrorist attacks that took the lives of nearly 3,000 Americans. Less than a week after the attacks, Vice President Dick Cheney joined Meet the Press from Camp David. The nation was demanding answers and bracing for the U.S. response. And the vice president warned of a long-term fight that could take years.
3: When the president went to the World Trade Center on Friday, he said, "The people who did this will hear from all of us soon." There's an expectation in the country that we're about to pay back big time quickly. What should the American people think or feel about that?
7: I think the important thing here, Tim, is for people to understand that you know, things have changed since last Tuesday. The world shifted in some respects. Clearly what we're faced with here is a situation where terrorism has struck home in the United States. We've been subject to targets of terrorist attacks before, especially overseas with our forces and American personnel overseas. But this time, because of what happened in New York and what happened in Washington, it's a qualitatively different set of circumstances. It's also important for people to understand that this is a long-term proposition. It's not like, even Desert Storm, where we had a buildup for a few months, 4 days of combat, and it was over with. This is going to be the kind of work that will probably take years, because the focus has to be not just on any one individual. The problem here is terrorism.
0: All day Friday, NBC News will bring you special coverage, including never-before-seen archives and stories from Americans on how 9/11 changed their lives. And when we come back, if Democrats win back control of Congress, what can be expected? We'll have much more with the panel next. Stay with us. Welcome back. The panel is still here. Julie Serkin, I want to have you respond to what we heard from Congressman Raskin, clearly leaving the door open to impeachment, even going so far as to say President Trump has committed impeachable offenses, he believes, and laying some of them out, but also saying we need to focus on Medicare, a little bit of a window into what we might see should Democrats take back the
16: Absolutely,
0: House.
16: And I think it's a window into the tug and pull that you're seeing right now within the party, trying to figure out what they will do if they do win the majority. If we have a Speaker Jeffries with the gavel, they want to focus on affordability, right? Yeah. All of these issues that they feel like the president is getting wrong, let's get those voters on our side, right? The pocketbook issues, the table, kitchen table issues. But Democrats during the first era of Trump and in the middle have pursued very strong impeachment strategies. Mm-hmm. Let's go after the president. That's really what they ran on. And I feel like we are in a different moment. For a former impeachment manager to tell you that impeachment is a tool, not a panacea, tells you everything you have to know. They will go after the corruption, but they know that Democratic voters and the base want more than just opposing Trump.
0: Matt, what did
17: it's no longer the pressure valve that you can always hit to release the pressure on Democrats. You can ask Alex Vindman, Diana DeGette, Dan Goldman. These are impeachment figures in Trump 1, how that works out. They all lost their primaries this time. But what also struck me with Raskin was that when Raskin does something, it is righteous and virtuous. But if Trump did the same thing, that it's impeachable and abhorrent, right? There's such a hypocritical double standard, especially when you played on stolen elections, especially for him in the same interview to be lecturing my party on democracy and norms. I thought it was extremely hypocritical. And I thought it was a disgusting allegation. That struck me, that contrast in the interview.
0: Steve?
12: I really think there's going to be accountability. That Democrats are focused on affordability, prices, cost of living, kitchen table issues by far. Mm-hmm. That is where the priority and the focus is. But there is no question there's going to be accountability for the corruption, for the excess, for the abuse of power that has existed coming out of this White House. And it's going to occur on both sides, and it is overdue. It should have been pressed for months. Senator Kennedy was right about sleepwalking through the last 6 months of inflation and price effect on people's lives. And there needs to be bipartisan levels of scrutiny and oversight for what has occurred in the past 2 years. There's a book.
0: Yeah. So, Amy, Steve is talking about oversight. Yeah. How might that play, particularly as Democrats turn their sights to 2028?
20: Right.
0: And to try to take back the White
20: House. I mean, I think Julie's point is correct. There is going to be there's this pent-up energy right now from the Democratic base to hold not just Trump accountable, but those who they see have emboldened Trump, who have bent a knee perhaps to Trump. So there's going to be focus on companies or corporations who they feel are part of this. But there's also this desire to show that this is a party that stands for more than just being anti-Trump. The anti-Trump energy got Democrats the House in 2018. It helped Biden win in 2020. It wasn't enough in 2024. It's not enough in 2026. The final thing I'll say, I thought it was very interesting. Again, Jamie Raskin, impeachment manager, represents one of the bluest dots in Congress, is out in rural America. Mm. This is where we're all going to look on election night to see if it is true that partisanship is not as strong as we thought it was, that there are real cracks in the strength of the Trump coalition. It will be because of diesel prices, the crisis in rural health care in places like Michigan, Iowa, Alaska.
0: What are you hearing, Julie, on the Hill in terms of how this type of a strategy might play, and could it backfire ultimately against Democrats?
16: For Democrats, absolutely. I mean, you've seen already during the President's State of the Union, Al Green of Texas, right, going up saying, let's impeach him, let's do it, let's do all these things. And leadership did not want him to say that and do that in that moment. Yeah. This is a completely different landscape right now, and I really didn't see it as much as I did when I spent time on the campaign trail this summer. From Kentucky to Michigan to New York, I mean, Democratic base voters, particularly those that are online under 25, they want something different and more, and Democratic leaders can't just ignore that.
0: Matt, do you think that a Democratic Congress gives President Trump the foil that he wants?
17: Trump is best when he has an enemy, and I think one of the things I'm also watching is how they respond to a possible advance presidential run. Do they investigate him, and do they run headlong into executive privilege processes? I think that's going to be something I'm watching for very closely as well.
0: All right, guys, fantastic conversation. Thank you all very much for being here. That is all for today. Thank you so much for watching. We will be back next week because if it's Sunday, it's Meet the Press.

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2: From ABC News, I'm Mike Dubusky. A cargo plane crashed at Miami International Airport today, hitting multiple vehicles in the process and then bursting into flames. ABC's Melissa Adan has the story.
3: With millions traveling for Labor Day, an Amazon-operated cargo plane overshooting the runway at Miami International Airport, killing five people and injuring five others. 60 firefighters racing to the scene. Miami-Dade Fire Rescue saying the plane struck multiple vehicles and then caught fire.
2: A spokesperson for Amazon says their thoughts are with the families of the victims and that they're cooperating with the investigation into the crash. We're learning some new details about an incident that played out at a campaign event for Amy Acton today, who's running for Ohio governor. Police say 38-year-old Patrick Havas lunged at the candidate, getting into a struggle with her security team. Authorities now say Havas was carrying handguns and what are known as stun knuckles, a weapon that's worn like brass knuckles but has taser capabilities. Acton was unharmed. A day after the Moscow meeting, a brief ceasefire in Kyiv after weeks of relentless Russian attacks on Ukraine and its capital to accommodate a visit by U.S. Special Envoy Steve Witkoff and Jared Kushner with Ukraine's President Zelensky. ABC's foreign correspondent Marcus Moore tells us what took place today.
4: The three meeting for more than 4 hours discussing the latest proposal for peace, which hasn't been made public, and security guarantees as Ukraine braces for another winter assault. Witkoff and Kushner traveled from Moscow, where they met with Vladimir Putin Saturday. The talks described as substantive and constructive. Witkoff hinted at a possible trilateral meeting between Ukraine, Russia, and the U.S. that could see a resolution.
2: One more day of Labor Day weekend, and it's expected to be a busy one for travel. The TSA says when all is said and done, they'll have screened 17 million people at airports this holiday weekend. Many millions more out on the roads as well. You're listening to ABC News.
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16: Welcome to Motley Fool Hidden Gems Investing. I'm Travis Hoyam. I'm joined today by Lou Whiteman and John Quast. And guys, we previewed on the Wednesday show Tesla's event that they had last night about the robotaxi. There's a lot of hype around this. Lou, not only were we not invited, I don't think anybody was invited.
17: No live stream, no nothing. Yeah, I'm confused here, okay? Because I don't want to slam a company for doing a publicity event. Publicity events are very, very important. But if you want to do a publicity event, you should try to get publicity. You should do a live stream. You should just like, they hyped this for weeks. There was contests of like, if you take a ride in Austin, you can get to go.
16: Yep.
17: And then night of the event, Elon Musk didn't even show up. Not only didn't he show up, he barely had the energy to live tweet it. He did like one retweet or so. Why bother? I don't understand. They basically announced that we are actually doing what we announced last year and it'll start rolling up. This could have been an email thing. This could have been a press release, guys.
16: John, is there a more bullish way to look at this?
18: Well, I think that we're talking out of both sides of our mouth here, saying there was hype for weeks and then yet it wasn't hyped on the time of the event. I mean, I think that they were playing this the way that they wanted to play it. This, is it even fair to call it a launch? It really isn't. It's a slow rollout is what it is. And so I actually think it makes more sense to not overly hype this because we are not going out across the country in all cities with a fleet of hundreds of vehicles. If you do hype it too much, then you set the expectations too high, and then there's disappointment.
16: Isn't
18: by comparison.
16: That what Elon's been doing for a decade or more,
17: right?
16: Though? I mean, this is the original robotaxi. Yeah, the original robotaxi event was in 2024. That was 2 years ago. They started talking about the robotaxi, I believe, in 2018 or 2019. Now, it, not in its current form, but the idea of the robotaxi and having this fleet. We're almost a decade after that, and other companies have much, much bigger fleets. It's just, we are at this point, and the reason that I wanted to bring this up on the show is we are at the point where autonomous vehicles are real. And Tesla was supposed to have this huge first mover advantage. They were supposed to have a huge cost advantage. And once you have both of those things and you have this network effect, now no one can catch up. And it seems like they've kind of fumbled that. So John, are we at the point where they really got to put up, or, you know, Waymo is out there scaling their vehicles and they're cutting their costs dramatically. I think the rumors were the hardware costs for autonomous vehicles. So basically on top of the vehicle itself went from about $150,000 down to about $20,000. This is the way hardware works. It gets less expensive over time. So yes, they have more sensors, but if the cost differential is very small, and coming down, it seems like that advantage that Tesla should have is sort of evaporating in front of our eyes.
18: Yeah, I mean, this is why we all drive Nissan Leafs right now, right? I mean, because Tesla fumbled its first mover advantage, right? I mean, Nissan Leaf came out before Model S, and you could say that it had the first mover advantage, but Tesla is the one that won out in the end. Listen, call it what you will, but Tesla understands one thing very well. It understands the psychology of the consumer, not necessarily that the best product wins or the first product wins. The most anticipated, the one with the best vibe is the one that wins a lot of times. It reminds me a little bit of the old, I'm a Mac, I'm a PC commercials, right? What was that actually telling us about the specifications of an Apple MacBook or a Microsoft PC? Really nothing, but one was perceived as a little bit cooler. And I do think that there are people who, when the CyberCab is available a lot more, I think there's going to be a lot of people lining up for CyberCab because that is the one that they want to ride in over a Waymo. It's why my 9-year-old counts Cybertrucks on the road, but I've never told them anything about Cybertruck.
17: But we still haven't really explained what the purpose was last night, though. I mean, look, we knew all this before. And yeah. I mean, congratulations. You didn't even get your CEO to show up. This would be like Apple announcing a new phone and then saying the phone's going to be launched in 3 days. The phone's going to be launched in 2 days. The phone's going to launch in 1 day. We're going to do a big, big event for the phone launch. And then just not talking about it right there. You're right, Judd. So there was the Apple versus PC commercial. Apple took the time to spend money to actually get that commercial out in front of people. My just kind of confusion here is that they had this event, but then they kind of hid it, which as an investor, I don't know if I should read anything into that or not. It's funny. The biggest Tesla advocates coming out of this were like, I don't know why they did this last night. We didn't learn anything. Stock is down 6% on it. It's just very, I don't know. It could turn out being a great product if they get there. And Travis, to your point, I think the bigger fear is that, and maybe this is what they're acknowledging, I don't think events work anymore. Events were really cool when nobody had cars on the road and they were just giving you CAD cam images of how cool this was going to be. Right now, I can go out my door and see this in practice. And so for someone to do a PowerPoint presentation about how cool their service is going to be, that might work for kids, but that's not going to work for investors. You actually have to get, when you have, what was Waymo have, 4,000 something? I was just out. I passed 3 or 4 of them on the road. I think what's going to impress investors now is, John's right. When that day comes, if they're out there in force with fleets in the thousands all over the U.S., they might have the better, cooler product and might win. But until then, I don't think that these events serve a purpose. I think they're just reminding us of the fact that they are behind.
16: Well, John, let's go to the business model, too, because Tesla is still a $1.2 trillion company. It's part of the Mag 7. There's a reason that we're talking about this company specifically. And if you look at what the story was for Tesla 5 years ago, I mean, I remember listening to those conference calls and Elon Musk and team, that entire team was basically laughing at the entire industry going, you guys are all going to be licensing FSD in the future. You just don't realize it yet. And here we are in 2026. Not only is no one licensing FSD, doesn't seem like anyone is interested in licensing FSD, and everyone else is launching vehicles that are at the very least level 2 autonomy, you know, where you have this driver assist system, a little bit like FSD is today, or going all the way to level 4, which is in even level 3, which is what companies like Mercedes have. You know, I think BMW is launching some of those features. These features are really starting to roll out in consumer vehicles on top of the Zoox's of the world, the Waymo's of the world. May Mobility is another one that's around. So it just seems like the thesis of 5 years ago is just not playing out the way that you would think. It is still a cool vehicle. My kids also count Cybertrucks, but that doesn't mean that they've sold a lot of them.
18: I think that mind share is important when it comes to long-term market share. But to your point, Travis, I heard someone say recently, for every mile of road, there's 2 miles of ditch. And so I do want to stay out of the ditch on both sides. The ditch on one side is to say that Tesla is the clear market winner and there's nothing you can do about it. And to your point, that's kind of how the executives were talking about it 5 years ago. The other side of the ditch that I want to stay out of here is that Tesla is irrelevant because Waymo is ahead. I think it's incredibly relevant. Maybe it doesn't license its full self-driving software to the other car companies. Maybe they do build out there. And in fact, I think that's even more likely that each of these companies is going to have its own driver data that it can build its own models off of. I think that that's perfectly reasonable. But there will come a time when things are solved on the regulatory front and we can actually sell to everyone everywhere. And that is really the big difference when you talk about an iPhone event, right? What were the restrictions on selling an iPhone? None. You could sell to anybody anywhere. Right now, you can't sell a self-driving taxi to anybody anywhere. There are rules. When those regulatory hurdles are cleared, that is when I think that this becomes a lot more meaningful. Who is taking share?
17: Maybe that'd be a good time for an event.
18: There you go.
16: Well, a lot to talk about with Tesla, but I think this is one of the more exciting spaces because we are seeing more of these autonomous vehicles all over the place. And it is going to be a huge market. It's just a question of how are investors going to be able to make money on it? When we come back, we're going to talk about the launch of GTA 6. Sorry, it's GPT 6. GTA is still not
18: GTA.
16: More on that in a moment. 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
16: Welcome back to Motley Fool and Jim's Investing. John, we're not getting GTA 6 quite yet. I am excited to talk about that in a couple of months. But GPT 6, or at least the first version of that, is now starting to roll out, at least to some enterprise customers. That was announced yesterday from OpenAI. Interesting from the release. And here's the quote that I took from it. It can take care of tedious tasks like filling out online forms, updating customer records in a CRM, and organizing your calendar, end quote. John, we were promised AGI and we get a bot that can fill out forms for us. It's definitely going to be more powerful than that. But is there really a there for investors?
18: Well, I think it's hilarious, the whole artificial general intelligence conversation, the AGI. This is, of course, different from just regular AI. AGI is basically, AI is smarter than humans in all domains. It can connect domains together, really kind of think like people, but better. OpenAI president Greg Brockman is saying, welcome to the AGI era, and saying this could be AGI. And Sam Altman saying, maybe someday we're going to look back at this and realize this was the moment. Listen, I'm sorry. If it's AGI, we're going to know it when we see it. And to me, that's a tell that this ain't it.
17: To me, it's a tell they still want to do an IPO, but maybe I'm too cynical there.
16: That's probably true. This does seem like one of those, it does seem, Lou, to be back and forth between all these different companies. And we can bring Google and Gemini into this as well. They keep pushing forward with their flash models. That's what I use a lot because it's just very, very quick and, you know, it doesn't cost me anything. It's included in whatever Google things I'm paying for. But it seems like the push for all of these companies, and even with this one, is on that enterprise side.

0: models that are out there. In fact, if I recall, barely better than GPT-5. So it's not really excelling in the coding aspect. It's excelling in some other areas. But to your point, if you're going after enterprise, that seems like something that maybe you wanted a step improvement in.
1: We're an investing show. I'm not going to pretend to understand. And you don't want me judging which of these models is best and which one is bleeding edge and which one can be your imaginary friend. But Travis, to your point, we do need to see revenue here. And I don't think I'm kind of numb from every 6 months. Another one of these companies saying ours is the best thing in the world and nobody can stop it. And we're visionaries and gurus or whatever. What I know is that increasingly the enterprises are finding ways to not use the frontier models, these bleeding edge models, to generate the productivity they want, Travis, just like what you're saying. The flash models work good enough. I am going to go out on a limb and say that for all of the attention that these new model releases get, they, for the businesses, don't really matter. I think that as these things get better, as they get maybe closer to imaginary friend status, there's going to be even less need to pay up for the most amazing thing, because all of those trailing models are going to continue to get better as well. I think that both things could be true. GPT-6 could be the most amazing thing out there, but yet not a reason for an enterprise that is already set up in Claude to shift. Lesser model at cheaper prices, kind of the meta model, feels like a better model right now than bleeding edge as a premium in terms of generating revenue. And that could be a real problem for some of these companies that are kind of focused on the bleeding edge.
2: A couple of data points on that. Duolingo, at least for a while, a year or two ago, was the biggest user of tokens from OpenAI. They talked on the most recent call about how, you know what, we are now using high-end models for certain things, but most of our work is being done with much less expensive models, open source or open weight models. We're really optimizing that cost. So that's not going to those frontier models. The other one is Uber. Uber is one of the companies that say, hey, we blew through our budget early in the year, but now they've said, hey, we're actually doing more with AI, but we're spending the same amount. So I think this is going to be something we're going to have to really keep an eye on is second half of the year into 2027. How does the spend for those enterprises go? Because it seems like it went astronomically higher in earlier part of 2026, may not be on the same trend over the next 18 months. All right, Lou, I quickly want to touch on the change at Adobe. This is something that we've been looking for over the past couple of months, but Adobe is one of those stocks that's been beaten up. I think it kind of falls into that value territory for a lot of investors. So really intriguing, but they did announce a new CEO, stayed in-house. What do we need to know?
1: So the market doesn't like this, apparently, down 7% today after the news, but all software stocks are down today. So I don't know how much to read into that. Yeah, the stock's been on a slide. It is up 35% since July 1st, but it's been cut in half over the last 5 years. So kind of pick your timestamp. This, to me, okay, full disclosure, I bought into this near its lows on the kind of, I thought the AI is going to eat its lunch was overstated. So I am all for it going up from here and not down. The CEO transition looks routine. And I think it's good that there is the question has been answered. Someone who has been on the job 20 years decided to retire. I think that's fine. Timing isn't great, but I don't think there's a controversy here. CEO looks kind of new person kind of looks like a caretaker, but I think the business works. For me, I'm looking at business trading at 11 times expected earnings before the fall today and asking, is AI going to eat its lunch? Maybe over time, but I don't think people like Dan Boy behind the glass and all the people who use Adobe products professionally are in any hurry to say, oh, let's just code something up and do it again. So I think there's more stickiness here than we think. It's not a wow hire. I'm glad it's now in the rearview mirror. And I am hopeful that just quarter to quarter, we can see the sky isn't falling. And if so, did I mention 11 times expected earnings?
2: Yeah. John, I do think that valuation story is really important, but also the question for Adobe is more about what does their business model look like in the future? And if you go back 15 years, that was really what the innovation of the outgoing CEO was. Hey, we got to go from selling a box in Best Buy to this subscription as a service model that really turned around the company. is a caretaker CEO the right choice in

0: that environment where disruption could be on the horizon.
1: We'll see when Adobe reports earnings next week, but I'm suspicious that it's the wrong move. The guy that they passed over is David Wadhwani. He is the guy who is in charge of Photoshop, Premiere, Acrobat, Firefly, basically the things that generate most of Adobe's revenue. And I think what the market is reacting to today is he's actually unexpectedly leaving the company, saying that this is a time for a fresh start, new opportunity. And he said this is a rare moment when technology changes, not just what we build, but how companies are built. To me, it sounds like there is somebody running out to vibe code up a competitive product. And I do have suspicions that Wadhwani is headed for an AI company to better compete with Adobe after being passed over.
0: Definitely one of the most fascinating companies to watch, because when these AI products came out, it was those images that were really captivating that caught a lot of people's attention. But like Lou said, a lot of the people that use Adobe's products are not going anywhere. So interesting place for Adobe to be in. When we come back, we're going to look in our 10-year crystal ball. 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
0: Welcome back to Motley Fool Hidden Gems Investing. In this segment, we like to have a little bit of fun. And I wanted to look in our crystal ball. We've talked about a couple of big things that are happening in artificial intelligence, in autonomous vehicles. So I want some 10-year predictions from Lou and John. And we can kind of go through how we're thinking about these things when we're looking for investment opportunities. Because this is the kind of time horizon that we like to look at as foolish investors. So, Lou, which company is going to have the most autonomous miles driven per year 10 years from now, 2036? Tesla, Waymo, or you can take the field, but you have to pick someone else if you're going to take the field.
18: All right. So I'm going to push back on something John said earlier, right? He was saying that he thinks that it's going, like, individual automakers are all going to have their own technology. I think that the long history, whether it's technology or parts in the automotive industry, is that just, you know, normalize, commoditize, and move on. So
0: that would be like the modular business model. For example, the level one solutions today, most of those come from Mobileye.
18: Something like that. Yeah. I mean, okay. And look, and I know this isn't the same as wiper blades, but I think there's just a long history of commoditization, innovation turning into commoditization in this business. And I am not going to assume otherwise. I didn't know I had to pick someone in the field. So I was going to say the field for that way, but I don't think it's going to be Tesla. I think I would take Waymo over Tesla here. I think I'll take the field. If you make me say GM, I'll cringe, but just because they're bigger and I think they'll stay bigger. But yeah, something like whether it's Mobileye or NVIDIA or someone, I think that this is going to just be like, right now everybody buys their turbochargers from the same place, basically, mm-hmm. You know, one company. I think that 10 years from now, we're going to have a similar situation with the technology inside the cars too.
0: Yeah, so the idea here is that instead of each individual automaker developing autonomous driving technology, you have one company develop it and then sell it to everyone else. That's the modular business model. A couple of names there would be AVRide, WeRide. One of those is owned by Nebius, and one of them is publicly traded. I always get them mixed up, but there's like Pony AI. There's a dozen or more companies that kind of fall in that category. John, what do you think is going to be happening with autonomous vehicles 10 years from now?
1: Assuming no regulatory burdens or barriers, I would say Tesla. And I think that everyone listening is going to be like, this guy just loves Tesla. Okay, I don't own Tesla stock. I don't plan to buy any right now. But I do see the case here that they're going to have the most autonomous miles because they're the ones that can scale manufacturing to the Cybercab faster than competitors, in my view. So I would say that 10 years hence, if there is regulatory green light, then they're the ones that are able to get it out there. Plus, they have the resources to potentially subsidize those vehicles, whereas maybe competitors don't. We see that right now with AI companies, right? That you're not paying the token costs, the true token costs. They're, AI companies are subsidizing those to a degree to get you to adopt. I could see the same thing happening with Tesla, and I would see the incentive to do so.
18: Can I break in and like just another, I'm honestly curious what you guys think, like a related question. Those miles, do we think that the cyber cabs or the, you know, the autonomous vehicles are going to drive the most miles, or do we think it's going to be individually owned vehicles in 10 years?
0: So just to that point, they basically had an inquiry yesterday, I think a form that you could fill out saying, hey, I would be, like to be a fleet owner of
18: right.
0: cyber
18: or something cyber like that. I just, in 10 years, do you think most people don't have a car in the garage? I'll say no on that in 10 years. That's why I'm curious.
1: Yeah. I mean, I don't want to give up my manual transmission, so I'm definitely going to keep the car in the garage, but, it's a great question, Lou. It's a great framing. I don't know what the majority of people are going to feel about that.
18: Yeah, I don't either. I mean, maybe eventually, but 10 years seems really, really short for me to like think of the world changing that dramatically. We'll see.
0: Here would be my prediction is I think, so we have, you know, me, my wife and three kids and a dog. It's probably unlikely that we give up all vehicles, but I would love to live in a world where we have one large vehicle, a large SUV or a van, whatever it is, for driving the family around. And then that's it. And if I need to get somewhere or if my kids need to get somewhere, there's an autonomous vehicle that can just pick us up, you know, within a minute or two. That might mean that people still have vehicles in their garages, but there's fewer of them. So we'll see. It'll be interesting to see how this plays out. And there's a lot of bets, to be made, whether you're looking at Tesla or a lot of other opportunities in the industry. Okay. Who is going to be building the best AI model? And I'm talking about the frontier side of things. Is that going to be Google, Anthropic, OpenAI, Meta, or the field? Again, I'd like you to take somebody, but I don't necessarily know who would be that player. And NVIDIA, maybe something like that in the field. But the idea here would be not everyone is going to be on that bleeding edge 10 years from now. Companies are going to eventually capitulate and kind of tap out. Lou, who do you have winning this race?
18: I have no clue, but I'm going to take you through my logic here and explain why I come to where I do. I don't think most of the revenue is coming from the bleeding edge, as I said before. So that makes me think that the best AI model, I don't know who's going to be around to fund it if that's what you're focused on. I think the AI model providers in the future are going to be the Googles and the Metas and the ones that have other businesses to support it. Mm-hmm. I don't think both Anthropic and OpenAI are around as independent companies in 10 years. Maybe one of them, and it's hard to say.
0: Do you think they go public in the next year or so, and then they eventually get bought out, either under distress or for some other reason?
18: Or strategically, yeah. I just don't think that there is going to be enough revenue for the bleeding edge models for this to work as a standalone business. So I'm guessing the dominant AI vendors are going to be, if not the established companies we know now, but other companies as part of a more diversified business model instead of just a standalone science lab.
1: Travis, I'm going to answer this. It's going to sound like a cop-out. It is not intended to be. But who's building the best AI model 10 years from now? Irrelevant. Because honestly, I mean, as soon as you build the best AI model, someone's coming along beside you with something just as good for these companies that are focused on this. Really, your lead.
0: Well, that's where we are today. But exactly. You've got to think that in the future, like none of these companies are making a profit on building that leading edge model. So eventually, some of them are going to tap out, but who's going to be left like trying to push that bleeding edge?
1: Sure. I mean, yeah, I would say that, you know, Alphabet is definitely still in the mix. I would be not surprised if Meta was still in the mix, right? But which one of those two, if it's a two horse race, I mean, how much of a lead is either of them going to have? Not for very long, I would say. Now, that said, I do want to circle back to something that I didn't mention here with the update of OpenAI's GPT-6. There is something interesting about this new model. So you've heard about DeepSeek and how it was able to basically make allegedly, right, reportedly, like this incredible model on only a fraction of the compute power. Mm-hmm. What it allegedly did was distill from the frontier models to create what it had. And basically, it's not training. It's just looking at the reasoning that the AI is going through and then taking that and putting it into its own models. Apparently, with GPT-6, what I'm seeing is that the chain of thought is not as easy to follow. So it may not be easy to distill that for these cheap models that are coming in and trying to take the share. So that is something interesting to watch. It'll probably be somebody building the best AI model who also is investing in the best compute.
0: That would be a logic for some of these current leaders to widen that lead by making it more difficult to distill things like that. Okay, how are we shopping in the future? And the reason that I wanted to bring this up is I spend a lot of time thinking about where's Shopify going from here? Where's Walmart going? Where Amazon, you know, OpenAI is building these products. Some of the things that came out yesterday with the GPT-6 launch was just talking to the AI and going, make a reservation for me, buy this product for me. I'm not ready to do that yet. But John, when you look out 10 years, how are we shopping in the future? Is it similar to today? So we have Walmart, Target, those companies still doing fine. Is it an incremental change from today? So Amazon is doing fine. Or is it, we are using AI, maybe OpenAI is a winner. Shopify, I think, would be a winner in that world. How do you think about the future of shopping?
1: You know, that example from the launch video for OpenAI just shows me like how different those people live compared to most people, right? I mean, to need a reservation for dinner, I mean, it's just not something that hardly ever comes up in my life. But, you know, agentic commerce definitely is the future. I think that if you look at these Walmarts, these Amazons, Shopify even, you know, kind of like the website is not anything of a competitive distinctive anymore. All retail companies need a website. I think that all retail companies are going to integrate with agentic commerce systems. So then it becomes the other side of that. Your payment, your financial technology companies, the ones who are sending the agents to your platform. I think that those are the ones to watch. Honestly, I would say that Coinbase is a dark horse here, the way that it is investing in agentic commerce. That's a really interesting one to watch.
18: Yeah, it's just funny. And again, not to sidetrack, but the whole make a reservation for you, the computer will do that. I just looked it up. Apple has been promising that since June of 2012 was the first time they did a demo on that, which again, yeah. So great. Wow. Innovation. It's great. You know, we're a decade into this innovation. How's shopping going to work? So I will say, and maybe I'm just being an old and maybe I'll change my time, but the idea of a bot helping me with search is very, very intriguing. The idea of a bot making the purchase and things just showing up and I get to find out what it got is dystopian to me. And that is the difference. So my guess is that all of these demos, just like the Apple demo back in 2012, spoiler alert, guys, the demos always overstated. It's going to be some 10 years from now, it's going to be some version of today with different tech tools to guide us versus, I mean, look, the idea, if you would have told me 20 years ago that I could get on a computer and seamlessly search through thousands of products instead of having to just go see what they have at the local Target, that would sound like innovation to me, but it's still all the same players plus a few more. I'm guessing it's going to look the same thing. I think Shopify will have a huge part. I think Walmart will. I think Amazon will. OpenAI, of the ones you said, I mean, maybe, but it's just a different version of the same. It's not going to be as dramatically different as the futurists and the demos might say.
0: I think what you're hearing here from a theme from a lot of these things with artificial intelligence is it's looking a lot more like a sustaining innovation than a disruptive innovation, which tells you that a lot of the existing players are going to be the winners in the future. So,
18: Just kind of as a closing point, I think as investors, this can be useful to go back and see what, I mean, I don't mean to dunk on Apple here. Apple has done amazing things, but to go back a decade, look at what was promised and look at how it turned out in reality, and then try to use that filter on what's being promised today. And so you don't get kind of too ahead of yourself as an investor. I think that there's some logic there.
0: When we come back, we're going to get to the Stock Center radar. 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
18: 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All personal finance content follows The Motley Fool's editorial standards and is not approved by advertisers. 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To see our full advertising disclosure, please check out our show notes. Before we get to Stocks Under Radar, I did want to touch on some of the retail news that came out. John, Lululemon reported earnings yesterday. Not good. Sales were down. Same store sales were down 5%. The stock is down almost 20% in trading today. What did you see there? And is there a theme that we can see across retail and sporting goods right now?
19: Well, Lululemon has a Lululemon problem, plain and simple, and the numbers back that up. So according to the Census Bureau, clothing sales in 2026 are up nearly 6% compared to 2025. That's actually a pretty big number. Now, you look at Dick's Sporting Goods, it has a Foot Locker problem, not anything else. And again, the data backs us up. Sporting goods sales in the U.S. up 10% so far this year compared to last year. The consumer is spending. And this isn't a case of consumers trading down from brand names to off brands necessarily. You look at American Eagle starting the year off with 10% growth. Abercrombie's riding a 15 consecutive quarter streak of growth. You look at something like Yeti, and I know this is way out of this range here, but Yeti is expecting 7 to 8% growth this year. And that is definitely a high end of its market. So it's definitely a Lululemon problem. I think that if you look, it's struggling in the Americas, not the rest of the world. So to me, that says I have a brand that's recognizable enough to go global, but competition's coming in on my home turf and stealing share.
20: Spot on. I mean, I think I'm not going to say that the consumer is healthy. I think there's better ways to look at the data on that, but there's a real danger in finding patterns in individual retailers. As John said, there's others. Lulu has a real Lululemon problem. There's a common theme here with Lulu and on and some of these. Hot retail is dangerous. Hot retail is hot until it isn't. And you have to really call that right. You can make a lot more money on the trendy email, trendy retail while it's going up. It is a better investment than slow and steady. But when the air comes out of that balloon, it's really hard to refill it.
18: So is this something where the way to play it as investors is just to stay away, Lou, or is there an opportunity here to buy some of these more value stocks? Because, you know, if consumers are spending, some of these companies are still growing. Not every company is dropping, you know, 5% or losing customers the way that Nike is.
20: Expectations matter. I mean, I don't think Lulu is going away. It's trading at almost, it's down almost single digits to earnings. It might be a TJ Maxx from here. I don't think someone should buy in saying it's going to go back to where it was, but that doesn't mean it can't be a winning investment. My answer is to stay away though, because retail fashion trends are really hard to get right.
19: I will say, if you were looking for a chance with On Holdings, this is still a really good growth stock, but the valuation's now down 70%. So if you were waiting for the air to come out of the balloon a little bit, I mean, this is a good business, still growing nicely, and now it's finally trading at a price that makes sense for a shoe stock.
18: I also got to take a look at Yeti. So thanks for bringing that one up. All right, let's get to the stocks on our radar and bring in Dan Boyd for his thoughts behind the glass. John, you're up first. What do you got?
19: Okay, I got Reddit, and this ticker symbol RDDT. Listen, I'm not a huge fan of the social platform, but I do like the business. So this is a platform where people go and they share information. They start little communities. For 2 years now, it's maintained a growth rate over 60%. A couple of things are happening. There's more users and monetization is going up. So advertisers getting increasingly used to the platform. Its Reddit Max product is automating ads. And this is causing, this product grew over 150% recently. So that's a big deal. Higher revenue leading to higher profits, operating cash flow more than doubling. And so the net margin here at 30%, that's really good. No debt, great cash position, buying back shares, and now trades for only 20 times forward earnings. This is starting to look attractive here.
18: Dan, are you a Reddit user?
0: No, I am not. And this, it's just ads, right? This the money that Reddit makes?
18: Well, they make money from like Google paying them to get their data into artificial intelligence. So if you do a Google search and you see those AI overviews, a lot of those are coming from Reddit. Yeah.
0: Okay. Yeah. No, I don't care about this company one bit.
18: John's starting out behind the eight ball. Lou, what do you got for us this week?
20: And I'm still trying to lose, but I'm channeling old economy Ron here, Dan. So hopefully that works. Dan, I'm looking at CECO Environmental. CECO is the ticker. What do they do? They provide air quality, wastewater management, energy transition, all sorts of products to large corporate customers. These are big things. Think air scrubbers for power plants. Also the kind of to make the when we're making EV batteries, all of the toxic wastewater and things like that, kind of making sure it doesn't get into the environment. Stock's up 50% over the last year, Dan. I think there's still room to run. We know there's growing demand for power and energy thanks to data centers. I mentioned the battery production, semiconductor manufacturing. They're involved in a lot of red hot markets. It's not a value stock. They trade at almost 30 times earnings, but they have a $1.8 billion backlog, a clear path to $3 billion in annual orders compared to $2 billion now. And we're getting towards 20% EBITDA margins, manufacturing at scale. I think this is a winner from here.
18: Dan, I didn't have air scrubbers on my bingo card for the show today, but what do you think?
0: I feel like the regulatory environment is probably not great for this company at the moment, but that sort of thing tends to be cyclical. I also like that this is a 60-year-old company who's been listed for 40 years, Travis.
18: All right, so make it official. What's going on your watch list?
0: No, we're not going Reddit. Let's go CECO.
18: All right, congratulations to Lou. For Lou Whiteman, John Quast, and Dan Boyd behind the glass, I'm Travis Hoyam. Thanks for listening. We'll see you here tomorrow.
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22: From ABC News, I'm Mike Dubusky. Panic in the air traffic control tower this afternoon when a cargo jet at Miami International Airport crashed off the end of one of the runways. According to Miami-Dade Sheriff Rosie Cordero Stutz, the incident was deadly.
23: We have at least 5 deceased individuals. And we have multiple individuals that were transported to local hospitals
1: with unknown injuries.
22: The NTSB says a team is headed to the crash site right now to investigate what happened. Amazon, which owns the plane, says it's cooperating with that investigation. One day after meeting with Russian President Vladimir Putin, U.S. envoy Steve Witkoff and Jared Kushner were in Ukraine today, sitting down with President Volodymyr Zelensky. The aim is to bring an end to the fighting between those two countries. Here's the president's son-in-law after the Zelensky meeting.
2: These are some of the hardest problem sets in the world, you know, and I think that you have to try and you have to bring to it. Obviously, Steve and I bring different approaches to these things, but we work very well together as partners. But we're not bringing our approaches. We're really representing President Trump, and we're doing it the way that he wants to see these things done.
22: Both Ukraine and Russia have agreed to pause strikes this weekend as the Americans are visiting. The Burning Man Festival is underway right now, and authorities say two people have died at the event.
3: Around 3 p.m. Saturday, the victim, now identified as 60-year-old Craig Mann, was found dead by his campmates. It comes just days after a 50-year-old man suffered a medical emergency and was pronounced dead at the festival's care center. This marks the fifth death in 4 years at Black Rock City, the festival site that appears like a mirage, attracting tens of thousands for art and music.
22: ABC's Alex Stone. And 38-year-old Patrick Hovis is behind bars right now after apparently lunging at Ohio gubernatorial candidate Amy Acton this afternoon at a campaign event. Hovis was apparently armed with two handguns and a taser-like device. You're listening to ABC News.
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0: My name is Luis Fonsi. A lot of people don't know enough about Alzheimer's and dementias. We've seen it in movies, we all know somebody, but there's a lot of information that people still don't know. 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Don't be afraid to get help. Don't be afraid to put it out in the open, because it will be better for them and for their loved ones.
1: Con la certeza que respiro, te amaré.
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3: Hello and welcome to today's show. I'm Federal News Network reporter Drew Friedman. When federal employee accountability cases drag on, attention usually turns to rules and protections. A new report looks at what happens inside the process itself, where delays are most likely to occur, and how they might be fixed. Federal News Network's Terry Girton recently caught up with the co-founders of We the Doers, Maureen Clovers, and April Harding.
4: During the change in administration and what we had sort of seen since then, we both realized that the perspective of the people doing the work at federal agencies who receive the OMB memos and the executive orders and the changes in law that affect the work really hadn't been a visible vocal part of the government reform conversation that was emerging. So we've decided to sort of stop waiting for people to ask or wait for permission and decided to start telling the stories of federal leaders and how changes affected their work and where things break down and why things don't work in government right now, so that we could get to the root causes of real sustainable solutions. So that is our mission, and our focus is to identify those root causes, develop comprehensive, sustainable solutions to them, and work with everyone else who's working in this space to move those ideas forward so that we can really build the government that the American people deserve. So that's how it started.
5: So Maureen, We the Doers is actually a sort of a dual meaning then. It's people who actually were doing the work of government, but also now people who want to do the work of reform. As you're thinking about this new reform agenda, how are you all actually doing your work?
6: Yeah, well, really, I think what sets us apart is a lot of the folks in the good government space have folks with more of an academic background or a lot of former Biden or Obama political appointees, some former Bush appointees, but they tend to be more Democratic. And that's great. And they have an important perspective. But they don't have the length of experience of a lot of senior executives and senior managers, and they haven't necessarily gotten in the weeds, right? For a political appointee, success is getting money out the door for your administration's new priority, you know, going to states, talking up the administration, right? But when you're a GS-15 manager or an SES, you really get in the weeds about why procurement takes so long, why it's so hard to hire and fire, why it's so hard to deliver IT systems on time. And you see that gap between the goal, the ideal, and reality. So we really wanted to engage people who'd been in the trenches, who understood, as April said, why things break down. So, for example, April and I met in November. We had our first workshop in December. We moved fast. We want to show, too, that feds can move fast, or former feds. And we brought together 7 former SESs and GS-15 managers around the question, how do we make the government more effective and efficient? And in essence, if DOGE had asked you, what would you have said, right? And we came up with a very candid, unvarnished look, and that's our first report. That's on our website that came out January 20th to mark 1 year of DOGE. And we've continued that in our current report out today on fast but fair federal firing, where we brought together 10 managers with a combined 181 years of experience who collectively had tried to discipline or remove 22 employees. So we weren't just asking any federal managers. We were asking people who had really gone through this difficult process about what the process was, where it broke down, where it could be improved.
5: And let's pick up right there because today is that report release date. April, there's a lot of personnel issues you could have focused on. As you mentioned earlier, you both lived through the downsizing in 2025. Why did you decide to pick, as Maureen said, fast but fair federal firing?
4: There are two primary reasons that was the first thing we picked to focus on. One is because it's a really complicated, really thorny topic, and there's a lot of politics attached to that, and a lot of folks have to be very concerned about optics or existing relationships when they're talking about this. We are aggressively nonpartisan, and we also are new, and so we have less skin in the game and are able to tackle that and put forward a straw man, if nothing else, for the rest of the community to respond to. Although I think our report actually is quite detailed, and the ideas that we have are very strong and thoughtful, it's still the first thing that we have seen so far that goes into detail that talks about how it works now. And only we are in a position also to convene that group and talk about how things work now rather than at the abstract policy level. The other core reason is because all of the foundational changes to government that we identified in our first report and that we are focused on going forward, the root causes of culture issues and sort of constraints include making sure we have the right people in the jobs. And there are many parts of that, but you can't have a healthy workforce without the ability to remove people who are not in the right jobs. And so that's just an unfortunate reality of running any business or any organization, especially one with millions of employees. Sometimes removal is necessary. And if there is a bottleneck there and that can't happen, the ripple effect of not being able to do that is extraordinary. And it prevents the kind of culture change that's going to be necessary for the next version of government, whatever we rebuild from here.
5: Maureen, certainly the Trump administration coming in made no secret that it assumed federal workforce performance was a problem and it took too long to get rid of folks. So maybe there is at least agreement on the core problem, which is it does take too long to get rid of poor performers. But what did you learn while you were doing this work that maybe took you beyond conventional wisdom? Was there some big insight there about why?
6: Yeah. Well, first, I want to say we don't agree that most federal workers are not good workers. I mean, that was something that came up over and over again, that actually most federal workers are great workers and we want to support them. And we also want to recognize that morale for those workers really suffers when you have someone in the job who's not pulling their weight. So that's part of the reason we wanted to focus on it. The big insights. So we like to really get to the root causes of what the problem is. So we kind of just keep asking why. And this one kind of shook out. There were five root causes. The first one that I do think was pretty insightful is there is no one process. So we diagrammed the process. We probably went through 20 versions, and it's on our YouTube channel. You can see it. It looks like a spaghetti monster. It's kind of choose your own adventure, like does your employee file a grievance? If so, go up here, you know, that kind of thing. But what we learned is, you know, the statutes governing removal for performance, that's 5 U.S.C. 4303, and for conduct, that's 5 U.S.C. 7513, are very, very short. I know you can't see me. I'm in the radio. I'm holding my hand, but it's like a paragraph. And then OPM has a bit more, although if you go on their website, sometimes it looks like it's a four-step process and, you know, you're all done and you can remove the employee. But what we really learned is, okay, that's what's on paper at OPM and the regs. But then you go and your agency has their own regulations, or sometimes it's really just a culture thing about when you remove someone and how difficult it is. And then each bureau has its own culture within the agency. And then beyond that, if you know, the first thing when you call HR and say, I've got an employee with a serious performance or conduct issue, they ask, well, are they covered by a collective bargaining agreement? And if so, which one? And there literally are or at least were thousands of collective bargaining agreements. So then you got to figure out what extra protections are in the CBA. And then beyond that, it's going to depend on, as a manager, which HR person and which lawyer you were assigned, and maybe which union rep also, you know, accompanies the employee. And so there is no one process, and that's what makes it incredibly unfair, untransparent for both the employee and the manager, because you don't know what you're getting. So that's only root cause one. Root cause Two is that underperformers can game the system, and it's very easy to do so. So, you know, we talked to one attorney. This is a post-removal, but one attorney who said, you know, she had a case that bounced back and forth between the Equal Employment Opportunity Commission, the Merit Systems Protection Board, and the Office of Special Counsel for 10 years. And eventually they had to pay a settlement because the witnesses had died or retired or that kind of thing. But even before removal, what we found is there are processes that were created for very legitimate purposes, but that are being gamed by underperformers. So in the 12 cases where we went super, super in depth with managers about exactly every step and how long it took, you know, 10 out of 12, the employee filed an equal employment opportunity complaint with their EEO office. 7 out of 12, they filed a grievance. 6 out of 12, they filed a reasonable accommodation. And 3 out of 12, they filed Family Medical Leave Act. And for the EEO and the grievance, you know, none of those were found to have merit, but it ate up a lot of time. So that's two. I'll go much faster over 3, 4, and 5. 3 and 4 are basically two sides of the same coin, that managers aren't really incentivized to hold employees accountable. And in fact, their career can suffer a setback if, you know, they're perceived as being unfair to employees or there is an EEO complaint against them, that kind of thing. Four is the culture in HR and OGC dealing with employment and labor relations tend to be very risk averse, and they're not incentivized to support the manager generally. It's a big generalization. And five is the managers don't feel like they have the tools and training to hold folks accountable. A particular pain point was writing airtight performance plans so you could say your employee was not minimally acceptable.
4: We also think that the protections and the processes and the statutes that allow employees to do things like take medical leave or get a reasonable accommodation are super important. And in fact, in the same way that being able to effectively fire someone is actually really good for morale overall, because you don't have people sort of dragging on the productivity of the high performers, the people who are using these processes as loopholes, overusing the protections in the wrong way, creates a lot of noise that makes it harder for people who really are entitled to and need those things to get an effective resolution to their issue. So we believe strongly that those are important, and we want them to be more transparent and more efficient so that we can use them the way they are intended. So it's not necessarily the intent behind the rules, but clearing out the underbrush, as you said, is going to require some statutory and regulatory tweaking.
3: April Harding and Maureen Clovers are co-founders of We the Doers, a fiscally sponsored project of the Fund for Constitutional Government. They're speaking with Federal News Network's Terry Gurdon. Most couples build a retirement plan around the assumption that they'll be navigating retirement together. But every retirement plan eventually becomes a one-person plan. That's why financial planner Tiago Gleeger says one of the most important acts of financial preparation is making sure that a surviving spouse inherits a roadmap, not a maze of decisions, paperwork, and uncertainty. He recently joined Federal News Network's Terry Gurdon for a crucial conversation.
7: You know, it's a morbid topic, but it is one of the most loving and practical planning conversations that we can have, because the idea is that our survivor, whether it's our spouse, whether it's our children, they're not having to create a plan while having to deal with everything emotionally as well. They're just following something that has already been put in place. And so there's a lot of different things that come to play when we think about this topic.
5: And why is this so important for federal employees?
7: I think, Terry, that a lot of people, when they think about retirement, they think about two people. They think about two Social Security checks, two pensions if there's dual feds, or one in the private sector, which is rare these days. And we really don't give very much thought to, what if that's not how life looks like? What if we get a curveball along the way and one of us gets sick and one of us passes early? What are we going to do? How do the finances change? And if we wait too long to plan and that surprises us, then you're left with a whole lot less choices along the way. And so when we think about the death of a spouse, there's a chain reaction that comes into play. In a lot of cases, if it's the Fed that is passing, we're going to see a reduction to the first pension. So that's less income for the survivor. We're also going to see Social Security changes for the person that's left behind. Taxes might go up. And depending on how the survivor elections were elected at retirement, we've seen people lose health insurance in retirement, losing FEHB as a survivor. And so there's a lot of different stuff that comes into play. And so we want to be thinking ahead of the time, ahead of the curve, so that we're not having to recreate the wheel right in the moment.
5: I think something that people forget is that living expenses don't just get divided by two when one spouse passes, right?
7: That's right. The idea that it's 50% cost when one of you is gone just isn't true. You're still going to have a mortgage, although sometimes people do reduce their home size and some of those expenses go down. But it's not exactly half the cost. And in most cases, it could be half the income or sometimes even less. People leave assets behind and their lifestyle changes a little bit. So it's not as linear.
5: Well, let's go back to that case of a federal employee and talk about FERS benefits. One of the benefits is the survivor benefit. How should folks think about that? Should they take a full survivor benefit, ignore it altogether, or find someplace in the middle?
7: I think this can be a very individualized decision. It's expensive, no doubt, right? When we think about a 10% cost to the pension, or in some cases, 5%, that could be tens of thousands of dollars throughout the course of a retirement. If you were a high earner and you're retired for 20, 30 years, that could be, you know, six figures, over $100,000 or more that somebody is paying to potentially the survivor never even need. So we look at this expense wondering, gosh, should I really even pay for this thing along the way? So first thing is that we have to understand protecting the income is really, really critical in retirement, because cash flow, which is the dollars that are coming in, the dollars that are going out, I call this the heartbeat of retirement. So we need to be really conscious about how cash flow changes if the federal employee is going to die. The second thing is, we talked about this loss of health insurance. Well, there's a rule under FERS that if you don't take a survivor benefit pension and you as the federal employee pass, your spouse, if they were not a federal employee themselves, they may lose health insurance benefits. They may lose that coverage or eligibility for FEHB. So that can be really challenging. Depending on what year that happens, they might be forced to go to Medicare. And Medicare, if you're not familiar to the rules in there, if you're over 65, but you haven't applied for Medicare yet, and then you go to apply for it later, now there's tons of penalties on top. So it just gets really, really messy. So that's a big one. And, you know,

0: replacing that with a life insurance policy. And instead of paying thousands of dollars every year to OPM or to the first pension, I'm just going to take that and put it into a life insurance policy so my spouse has that when I die. Again, in some cases that can work, but it's been very, very difficult to see a really slam dunk situation where that's appropriate for somebody. I caution people that sometimes it's a sales tactic that people will experience where people are just saying, hey, look, you know, you don't need to pay that, just buy life insurance policy instead. So you have to be really careful when you do those analyses.
1: Tiago Glieger is a certified financial planner at RMG Advisors. Tiago, that's all really important advice. And you also mentioned Social Security. So talk to us about what happens with Social Security in a two-income household.
0: Going back to this idea of, hey, we got two checks from Social Security. It's very consistent. It's very nice. But there are a lot of rules that come into figuring out how to file for Social Security. And people think, well, that's for when we're alive. A lot of this filing strategy has to do with thinking about what if one of us is gone. And so the rule from Social Security is that if one of you passes, one of those Social Security's income streams is going to go away. Now, they do let the survivor keep the higher amount, which is why the claiming strategy that is most relevant to people is for the person who had the highest income throughout their years, therefore the highest Social Security. Usually we see that person wanting to delay their benefit to age 70 because it's not going to increase their own check only. If they die before the other spouse, that spouse is now going to receive a much higher check as well, because again, they're already going to have less income, so that higher income can be beneficial. And so the maximizing the Social Security strategy isn't always the right answer, but we have to look at filing with whether or not one of us is going to be alive 5-10 years into retirement. Are we both going to be alive 20 years into retirement? Because sometimes we make a decision on Social Security what feels good now and not run a scenario where maybe one of us dies a decade in. And now, because we committed to a Social Security filing strategy, now the survivor doesn't have enough income anymore. So I think it has to always be looked at from different angles.
1: As you're talking about all of these different kinds of assets, the thing that comes to my mind is creating a will. Is that sufficient here, or is there more estate planning that you'd recommend?
0: In general, I like to see people have four categories of documents when we're thinking about the loss of a spouse or one of us passing. The will is important. That is for sure. But trusts can also be beneficial, and trusts are not just for really rich people. Average people can get trusts and very simple, cost-effective trusts as well. But financial powers of attorney. When we think about estate planning, it's not just for when we're gone. It's for right before we're gone too. So if one of us is incapable of acting or making a decision. So financial powers of attorney are important. And then the other one are the advanced medical directives. A lot of folks think, hey, I can make a decision for my spouse if something happens and I got to work with the doctors. You cannot. If there is not a legal document in place that says you're allowed to do that, spousal rights don't give you that right, right? So there's a couple of things in there. So the will, the trust, a financial power of attorney, and then the advanced medical directives that we want to make sure those documents are in place. But beyond that, folks think that those documents are in place and that's it. They don't have to do anything else. And there's some interesting rules that have come up over the years in serving feds. And sometimes people elect beneficiaries on their accounts, and that's different than what they put on their estate planning documents, like their will. And the beneficiary elections are going to supersede those wills. So you got to be careful to make sure that your beneficiary elections match your legal documents. Otherwise, money goes to the wrong place. And if there's not a beneficiary election at all, like a bank or a house, that asset is going to go to probate unless you have some sort of joint ownership with something. So we often see houses go to probate instead of, instead of going to a survivor if it's held in single name or going to the kids. So now you're stuck in probate and now your heirs are trying to settle the estate and the asset is not theirs to do very much with. And so these are all the little details and the dusty corners that we want to make sure we address.
1: Tiago, that sounds like such a long list of really hard things to do. Where should people start if they want to begin to have this conversation?
0: It can seem like a very intimidating list. And I don't want people to be scared out of what do they do next. So The first thing to remember is it doesn't have to be fancy. Just create a little chart on a piece of paper that says, here are

0: assets. Here's what we want it to happen. And we want to understand where the investments are, what are our sources of income. And really, this is just getting organized and making sure we understand where all of our assets are. And then we can think about, where do we want those little arrows to go? Which account goes to whom? Is my survivor still going to be able to meet their needs if they have this much income? And those are some conversations you can have together. Hey, if our income on a monthly basis goes from 5,000 to 3,000, is one of us going to be able to survive? How do we still pay the mortgage? Are there enough assets left over that I can meet my lifestyle needs and deal with what I need to? That is so much more planning than a lot of people have done so far. So starting there is a really good place.
1: That's Tiago Glieger, certified financial planner with RMG Advisors. He's speaking with Federal News Network's Terry Gurdon. And that's it for today's episode of Your Federal Life. Until next time, I'm Drew Friedman.
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7: Call for Action presents Of Consuming Interest, a public service show that discusses scams, deceptive offers, and other consumer concerns. 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
8: What is hate speech? Who decides what hate speech is? And how much control should the government have over what we see online? Should it be a lot of control, a little control? And there's various issues that are going to be raised in terms of what we can see here on, in the United States on the Internet. President Obama recently gave a speech. My guest, Mark Jameson, a non-resident senior fellow with the American Enterprise Institute, cited this speech by former President Obama on more government control of what we can see and do on the Internet. And Mark, you wrote a very compelling blog on this subject. Would you tell us what was the background for this remark that you wrote about?
9: Sure. Thank you for having me on your program. I appreciate the opportunity. As I understood what the former president was saying, is that he's concerned that there are some people out there, people that don't include him and don't include people who like him, that are saying terrible things and are saying things that are untrue, and in many instances saying things that are deliberately untrue, and their voices should be suppressed. Now, he didn't say you should cut them off and censor them, but he said that the government should play a role in making it harder for those voices to be heard. And I think that's a dangerous thing.
8: I hear all kinds of warning bells going off when you talk about the government's going to decide what I can see. That really causes bells of alarm.
9: Sure. And it should cause everyone bells. When I talk with people, there are people who really are in favor of that. They think that's a great thing. I think implicit in their beliefs is that truth is easy to know. And so that a government official, very smart, very well informed, very well motivated, can pick out things that are false and make sure that they're not said or at least not heard very easily, and can pick out things that are true and elevate those and amplify those things. And of course, that's simply not true. Truth is complicated. It emerges very slowly, and the things that you and I believe today that are held maybe very broadly to be true, 5 years from now, we'll discover, gosh, that was all wrong. And we need that competition of ideas for that better truth, if you will, to emerge.
8: Well, unfortunately, I feel like oftentimes what people say is what they call hate speech or incorrect information has to do with more with political divisions than anything. It's if you don't like my politics, you may decide that I'm using hate speech, whereas somebody else might read it who like my politics and it's not offensive to them at all. I think we're being awfully sensitive about some things in this country, and I do know that we'd probably have to write several books to define what is hate speech. What is your take on it? You say it's something that's hurtful. If someone is urging people to go out and kill someone or something like that, I mean, that's pretty clear cut. But most of what they're talking about, what we're talking about here, is the much finer line. It's harder to define as to what people are talking about. Now, the one thing that always makes it interesting to me, Mark, is that someone has to write the algorithms, I guess that's the way to term it, that's going to decide what's wrong, what's hate speech, what can or cannot be seen. I question, who are the people that do the writing? What are their prejudices? And you know what? It's bound to come in.
9: And that's a really good point, that whoever we might set up as being the person who creates algorithms or you know, reads every message and says what's going to be accepted, what's going to not be accepted, has all the same biases that anybody else does. Or they have just as many biases as anyone else does. They might be different, and they probably are. And that becomes a real problem. So you might have the artificial intelligence system that's trying to figure out what would qualify as hate speech, as you were talking about, or you may have an oversight board like Facebook does to decide what's going to be acceptable and what's not, or whatever other mechanism that you might have. But the challenge always is that any system you have is going to be imperfect. We've all seen graphs of how much knowledge is expanding. And so we know that in order to be able to make progress in knowledge, we have to be able to confront ideas that are uncomfortable to us. And part of that will be, we might think of as hate speech. And indeed, some of it might be motivated by hate. But the ideas should be in the marketplace of ideas so they can be confronted and analyzed and dealt with. And so we actually understand the people who are expressing those thoughts and can have a good dialogue with them.
8: So then what I'm hearing you say is that we need freedom of some sorts. I mean, I guess there has to be a limit on anything. There was a website that I found called CloudWards.net has done a thing on the government control of the internet.
10: in many countries and how much information you can exchange on social media. It's rather startling to look at the maps that they've provided. And it really was interesting because some of the countries are completely shut down, as you might imagine, China for one. But at any rate, others are much freer, but still they're having they seem to be moving towards less freedom than not. And that's the trend that seems to be happening. Now, you made an excellent point in your blog, is that the social media is really not the center of how we form our opinions. Would you like to talk about that?
9: Sure. That was actually coming off of some research that was recently released from some research at a couple of different universities. They were trying to see if people who were watching Fox News, if they were to listen to CNN instead, would their biases change? Would their minds change? Would they think about news differently? Would they no longer know the kinds of things that Fox says? Because if you look at what does CNN say, what does Fox say, you find that they're really very different from each other in terms of how they describe news, but also the amount of time that they spend on it. And the researchers found that, indeed, if a person is getting a steady diet of CNN bias instead of a steady diet of Fox bias, the person changes. Now, that tells us something about social media. What it tells us is the people who were getting the new CNN diet were not going to social media to hang on to the same ideas, the same kind of basic beliefs that they held before. And so it tells us that darn traditional media is still pretty valuable, it's still pretty powerful compared to the social media. Even though one of the things that President Obama talked about was back in the good old days, we had the three broadcast stations that are networks that held us together. And now we have all these darn social media companies that are dividing us apart. That just wasn't true. The social media companies didn't create a divide, because we find that those traditional networks are very influential.
10: What the social media companies do is that they restrict the information that you see depending upon their viewpoint and what they want you to see. Would that be a fair summary?
9: Oh, yes, that's quite fair. And they're very open about it. And to a certain extent, that has proven to be necessary. There have been social media sites that were growing in popularity, suddenly became a place where a lot of things were being said that most people did not want to hear.
10: And can we take a break here, Mark? I'm sorry. I'm going to have to take a pause. Mm-hmm. We'll come back to this subject. I'm Shirley Rooker. You're listening to Of Consuming Interest. My guest is Mark Jamieson. He is a non-resident senior fellow with the American Enterprise Institute. And we're talking about hate speech, control of the internet, how much influence should the government have over social media and what you can and can't see. And there are some moves towards making it more restrictive in terms of the what can be seen and some of the things that are going on around the world actually making it more restrictive. Okay, you were talking about how social media is being blamed for a lot of stuff that you feel it comes from what we watch and probably what we read too, when you get right down to it. What newspapers do you read? How do they influence what you believe? But I think they all have a part in this. Wouldn't you agree?
9: I think that's fair. Our opinions are always shaped by the places we are and the information we receive.
10: I think the bigger concern that I have is that I don't want the government. I don't care who's in charge, whether it's a Democrat, Republican, or independent, whoever's in charge of our government, I don't want them making the decisions for me as to what I should see. Now, it seems to me that consumers, since we have a voice and a choice, can't we make some of our own judgments about whether things are appropriate? Are we totally illiterate and unable to make those decisions, Mark? I don't think so.
9: Well, some people certainly think so. If you listen to Mr. Obama's speech, he talks about once we start getting these floods of conflicting opinions, our minds tend to shut down and we can't discern anymore. But the research says that the opposite is actually true, that the more our minds are challenged, the more they grow, the more they're able to figure out how to identify truth versus something that is not true, to sort through all these complicated ideas. And so that diet of controversy, of conflicting opinions, is actually very good for us. We grow individually, and we grow as a culture as a result of that as well.
10: I really like the study that you published in your blog from PolitiFact, which attributed its lie of the year at least 5 times in the last, 12 years or so, at least 5 times to specific politicians and other times to groups of politicians. So you're thinking about putting the government in control of what you can see on the internet? That does give you pause, doesn't it, Mark?
9: Well, certainly it does. And PolitiFact also illustrates how hard it is to figure out what's true and what's not. So one of the other things I point out, you go back to 2017, and the lie of the year was then President Trump saying that this Russian interference is just fake news. And PolitiFact says that's false. And they point to the fact that there were indeed Russian ads on Facebook and a few other places. But we also know that part of the Trump-Russia narrative, as we now know, was created out of whole cloth. And so there was truth to what he was saying. There's truth to what PolitiFact was saying. It's just complicated. And so it's hard for someone to say, this is the lie of the year, this is a big lie. It's hard to sort through it, and we learn over time.
10: Do you think that the fact that Elon Musk is taking over the Twitter is going to be significant?
9: It very well could be. It's all going to be up to him, and he hasn't asked me for any advice, so I can't tell you what he's going to do. But it's a wonderful opportunity, because he's talked about opening up their algorithms. And I don't know exactly what he means there, but just think, what if you could go to a social media site like Twitter or a Facebook or any other, and you could select, prioritize information based upon my past history, but 3 minutes from now, I want to hear what an urban housewife in Minnesota might prefer to hear, or a farmer in Kansas might prefer to hear. And I really want to hear from these people, even though they offend me greatly, but I never want to hear from these people over here because I just think they're always wrong. I don't want to waste any time with them. Suppose you could do that at a click of a button. Wouldn't that be an amazing sight? Maybe that's what he's going to create. If he does, that's going to be very powerful and probably very profitable.
10: Well, it seems to me that here you're giving consumers choices. You're giving them the ability to make decisions and to inform themselves without somebody else deciding how they're going to inform us. So I like that. And I think you pointed out, that what we really need, in addition to perhaps Musk opening up Twitter, would be new platforms that are out there that are giving us other opportunities. And you mentioned a couple of them in your blog, which such as Locals and Substack. Would you give us a little bit of information on what they are?
9: Sure. Substack has individual writers that you can subscribe to what they say. I have one person there that I subscribe to, and it's someone who's politically different from me, but she's really smart, and she's always fair, and so I want to hear what she has to say. So that's kind of what Substack does. Locals has a different group of people. They're not necessarily journalists. It's people who are providing lessons on how to think about this or how to understand that. A different type of a culture, a different type of payoff system, etc. But what these platforms are doing is opening up the system for more voices to be heard. So it's good for those who get to speak, but it's also really good for you and me that we get to hear challenging ideas that help us grow.
10: Yes, I like that. I like and respect the fact that you read somebody whose opinions are different from yours. I do that too sometimes. Of course, I may say some other words when I'm reading them, but who knows? But at any rate, it is informative. It is interesting to hear how other people think about a subject. Let's just take a brief pause here to let our listeners know they're tuned in to Of Consuming Interest right here on the Federal News Network. I'm Shirley Rooker. You're listening to Of Consuming Interest. My guest is Mark Jamieson. He's a non-resident senior fellow with the American Enterprise Institute, and we're talking about various moves to regulate the internet, social media. What is the government's role in this, or should it just step back and let social media basically and consumers decide for the marketplace? And I think you're taking a somewhat view of the latter, Mark, would I be correct? To let the government step back. Let us consumers, let us decide what we're going to use. Let us decide, because if we don't watch them, we don't go to these platforms, they're not going to make any money. So, you know, eyes are what bring money. Am I right?
9: Oh, that's exactly right. I think one of the scariest things is giving the political body with the greatest coercive power any place to be able to determine what we hear and what we see. It's been pointed out by other people, and I think it's really important to note that the people who are politically weak, all they have is their speech. And if we let the politically powerful suppress them, then we've really done damage to them. So our speaking is beneficial to us. Our hearing is beneficial to us. It's beneficial to our culture. And it's our best way of protecting the people who lack power.
10: When you look into your crystal ball, what do you see a couple years down the road?
9: I think we'll still be in the struggle that we're in. I think we're in for a significant time of battles between those who really are going to fight for free speech and those who are going to fight for their belief that they know what truth is and that they can sort truth from falsehoods. That's always been a battle. We went through a period of time in this country where the free speech really did win, but we're swinging back the other direction. I think we're in for a fight. They're certainly in for a fight in Europe. We've seen what's going on there. Yeah, there's a lot of countries like China where right now the suppressors have indeed won. We'll see how that plays out in those places.
10: Well, you know, the thing that gives me pause about government having more control is they could just literally shut down our access to the internet. I don't like that idea. I don't like the fact that I couldn't go and find my favorite writer or whatever, a news station, news channel on the internet and so on. So I think there is reason for concern. Hopefully we'll be out there seeing the development of new opportunities for consumers to exchange information and ideas. Now, when Twitter first started, and frankly, I don't know that much about it, and maybe you don't either, but did they do this kind of censorship that they're doing now? Or has this something that has evolved, and as politics has more and more taken over how they control content? And the same is true for search engines as well. Has this really markedly changed?
9: As far as we can tell, yes. The amount of content management has grown over time. I can't tell you what the different breaking points and such were, but certainly you can tell a difference in Facebook once the Cambridge Analytica revelations came out. What, back in 2016 or 17 when that came out. That changed Facebook quite a bit.
10: Tell us what that was. Describe that for us.
9: So the Cambridge Analytica revelations was simply the news, the finding that a consulting firm in the UK working with a professor from the University of Cambridge had downloaded a significant amount of data from Facebook and then was using it in different ways. And one of their clients turned out to be President Trump, then candidate Trump, and it was used in his election campaign. And people were surprised. Facebook was surprised at the amount of data that this firm had. Now, reality was that Obama, when he was running for president, actually got more data out of Facebook than Cambridge Analytica did and used it more extensively. But the revelation with Cambridge Analytica and Trump really hit a nerve. And so Facebook reacted very strongly, Congress reacted very strongly, and that changed the cultures of people who were running the different social media sites.
10: I did not know that Obama had gotten more information from Facebook. Interesting, yeah. Right?

0: We didn't read that in
1: Everybody
0: most of the newspapers.
1: They surprised Facebook. Facebook did not realize how much data you could download from Facebook. Because the Obama campaign got the entire what they call social graph, which was all the connections that people have. Facebook didn't realize that was possible until the Obama campaign did it.
0: Well, that was pretty slick of them. I mean, I suppose makes me a little cynical about everything, though. Any last words? We just have a couple, just have a minute here.
1: Well, I just think it's really important for people to engage in this debate and fight for the freedom of people to express ideas that you're uncomfortable with, to seek to really understand those ideas, and to be respectful enough of the people who hold them that you listen to them and make sure you understand them before you start expressing your ideas to them. That is how we form a culture. We'd have that commonality, and that's how we evolve into the future.
0: Don't you think that we need to develop a little bit thicker skin, too, in terms of what we find so offensive? So if somebody disagrees with me, I should not be describing that as hate speech. I should just be giving them the right to have their own opinion. But that doesn't seem to be the way that the world is tending to operate right now. Would you agree?
1: Well, I don't know what might motivate some other people in that regard, but certainly it is important for each of us to be able to confront and listen to ideas that really do bother us. Because just think, I've heard some significant scholars say that every important idea, every important new idea makes everybody significantly uncomfortable. But if we don't hear that idea, we never make progress.
0: That's a beautiful way to put it, and a great way to end the interview, Mark. Thank you so much for putting this into perspective for us, giving some insight into it. And I'm still waiting for the book on what is hate speech. Probably have to wait a while for that. But at any rate, thank you so much for being with us. You've been listening to Of Consuming Interest. My guest has been Mark Jameson. He's a non-resident senior fellow with the American Enterprise Institute. And we've been discussing a blog that he wrote on government and the access to the internet and social media. Mark, thank you so much for being with us. You're listening to Of Consuming Interest right here on the Federal News Network. I'm Shirley Rooker. 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
8: From ABC News, I'm Mike Dubusky. A deadly scene at Miami International Airport.
9: Noise one, Miami.
10: Looks like we have an aircraft overran the runway on 30.
9: Yes, sir.
8: ATC.com describing the moment an Amazon cargo plane crashed off the end of a runway, bursting into flames. Miami-Dade Fire Chief Ray Jadala.
11: The airplane did strike a couple of vehicles that required couple of victims that were actually trapped in the vehicles.
8: At least five people were killed. Several more were sent to the hospital. The NTSB is investigating. Both American and Iranian forces have fired at ships in the Middle East this weekend as the war in Iran stretches into its seventh month. Energy Secretary Chris Wright tells ABC's This Week that the U.S. has the capability to outgun Iran for as long as it takes.
12: They're clinging on to power as the United States continues to escalate the volume of oil that transits through the Strait of Hormuz. And when you add it together with the bypass pipelines, we're at 2/3 or so of total pre-conflict transits. And the world's had some buffers to not completely but mostly offset that. So things aren't looking so good for Iran.
8: Even still, the conflict has driven up fuel prices. A gallon of regular is now $4.14 on average, according to Gas Buddy. And the gas station isn't the only place where prices are elevated this Labor Day weekend.
9: Lettuce is up more than 11%, and that's just the tip of the iceberg. Ground beef is now at prices rarely seen, around $6.88 a pound. That's about 10% more moolah from this time last year. And if you thought tomato prices were totally vine, think again, also more expensive, around $2 a pound, up about 12%. And strawberries can really jam up your budget, too, up about 8%, now around $2.40 for a 12-ounce package.
8: ABC's Andrew Dimbert. Speaking of Labor Day, the roads are expected to be busy as people head home from vacation. 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

0: Robert, I'm surprised you've been at work this week with the passing of the great Dolly Parton.
1: I mean, it was a significant blow, especially since we weren't prepared. I mean, she was going pretty strong, so I was surprised to see it happen. Very sad. Got to listen to a lot of Dolly Parton this week, though.
0: Yeah. Yeah, it's everywhere now, which is not a bad thing.
1: Flags are half-mast.
0: So, you know, it's funny, too, you say you're surprised because Kate and I were talking about this last night, and she was 80.
1: Right.
0: 80's old. I think we have to reclassify. I know we don't think that way because 95% of Congress is over 80, but 80 is old. You should just stop doing things when you're over 80. Stop running for Congress. Stop doing residencies in Vegas. Like, she didn't need more money.
1: Can we reflect on the fact that Dolly Parton is dead and Mitch McConnell is alive?
0: Yes, we can reflect on that. Good Lord.
1: All right, let's get back to the topic at hand.
0: Yeah.
1: I've noticed something ironic that a fella at Stanford inventoried lines of legislative or regulatory text. It was part of the Washington Post's red tape newsletter.
0: Yes.
1: I don't know if you received that. There's a number of initiatives to highlight how we need to get government out of the way. But I also notice, I think it must have been Task Force Week in the government.
0: Yeah.
1: Department of Treasury announced the Quantum Readiness Task Force. DOJ announced the National Fraud Detection Center.
0: In addition to the Vice President's Fraud Task Force.
1: That's right. I'm not sure that throwing bureaucratic organizations into these problems is going to address the issue the way we want it to. Is that sacrilege?
0: Not at all. I mean, I feel like you're channeling Tom Coburn. I think we need him back. If they have some tiger teams that are part of those task forces, then they're probably going to get something done.
1: Yeah. Unfortunately, he's at a Dolly Parton concert right now.
0: And the DOJ thing is funny because the DOJ already has a office that investigates and prosecutes fraud. It already exists. But we need another task force.
1: A fair point to make is that we still have a hell of a lot of fraud. So we need to be doing something different. I'm not sure task forces are the right answer, but we need to be doing something.
0: Well, speaking of trying to prevent fraud, OMB has, I don't think they've released it yet, but there's a draft memo that has been leaked that is attempting to, force is a strong word, strongly recommend that agencies use login.gov as a option for people to log in for citizen-facing services. A lot of posts about this. There's a FedScoop article about it. I feel like I've seen this movie before. I feel like this has been tried.
1: Me too. OMB forcing agencies to use a shared service has been less successful than it should be. I mean, OMB's got a pretty big hammer to drive people to do this. Let's see if this one works.
0: It's true. And I believe Jeremy Grant, one of the godfathers of identity in the federal space, if you don't know Jeremy, had an opinion piece that said, okay, that's fine. That's all well and good, but how are they going to enforce it? Mm-hmm. And there certainly are ways, depending how hard OMB wants to go. But what typically happens is they say, hey, GSA, you run this service. Why don't you make agencies do it? And then they don't focus on it anymore. And we all know how that story ends. So login is way better than it used to be. I think we need to make sure we point that out. I think when OMB and the government tried this in the past, login wasn't really a good service. I think if people would qualify it as a good service now that people should be using, both agencies and citizens, to log into accounts. So we'll have to see how hard they want to go and push this.
1: Can we talk about something more exciting?
0: Yes, please.
1: The Chief Data Officers Council released the DCAT US version 3.0 schema implementation guide.
0: Oh my God, why didn't we lead with this?
1: The law mandates federal agencies develop and maintain comprehensive data inventories. Agencies must submit standardized metadata of agency data assets to the federal data catalog, and those must conform with this schema. So this is the path to transparency that you and I have been plowing for many decades.
0: Many decades. And I'm mostly saying these comments tongue-in-cheek, but we've talked a lot on the show and heard from guests on the show talking about how if your data is not ready, AI is not going to work. And this is one of the things that agencies can do to make sure that their data is ready.
1: Yeah. it is sort of like, not to show my Texas too much, but it's like, this is the drill. This is the rig that will unlock the gold that is in the nation's data. How about that? That's a beautiful metaphor.
0: I've never felt like you've held back your Texas, by the way. So if you feel like you're holding it back, I think we need to have a separate conversation about this.
1: It might be a good idea to reminisce with somebody behind this open data law.
0: Oh, this is a great idea. Let's do that.
1: This episode is brought to you by Alicor, which powers the technology behind public sector lending, grant, and capital deployment programs, helping agencies modernize operations, improve oversight, and better serve the public. And you can learn even more at alicor.com.
0: Thanks to our friends at Alicor for sponsoring this episode of the GovNavigator Show.
1: So I think, Adam, I was the first to stumble upon the Wall Street Journal article about our friend Christina Ho.
0: You know, this is another one of your outrageous claims, but I actually think this one might be true.
1: So I texted you about it immediately. And she's always caused trouble. As long as I've known her. Christina Ho, star of the Wall Street Journal, stirring it up wherever you go. Welcome to the program.
2: Well, thank you, Robert. I would take that as a compliment.
1: Yeah.
2: Because I think people like to hear an irony story and troublemaker self stories.
1: Mm-hmm. Good trouble, though, as they say. Tell our listeners a little bit more about your background and where you've landed right now.
2: Yeah, so I was at the PCAOB as a board member for about 4+ years until the end of January this year. So I was regulating the public company auditor. And a few months later, I joined a venture-backed company called Oath Verified. And the vision is to build AI-native audit and also a robust verification platform that can verify all the financial information. We also, since then, became a licensed CPA firm. So we have a CPA entity plus the verification platform. And I'm super excited about what I'm doing there. I have been there for 4 months, and I've learned more in the past 4 months than my past 4 years, which wow. I'm happy to talk more about.
0: Well, yeah, let's jump in. Tell us, why did you decide to go there, and what do you think the potential is? Because I feel like, obviously, this is in your wheelhouse with what you've done in your career, but you've also been talking about this for a long time, that we need more automation. We need to be able to do this faster and better in audit, but across financial management. So tell us why you wanted to go there and what you think the potential is.
2: Yes. So when I was on a board, I was frequently talking about how technology can help us promote higher audit quality, help us reimagine auditing. But it's always easier to talk. And that was my job. But after I left, and then when I came across and met Lucas Ward, who is a serial entrepreneur, who's the CEO, I realized here's my opportunity to build. And I see the vision because historically, we have always been in this space that is human checking human work. And now with all the information being generated by machine, we need to build a new environment where machine is checking machine. Mm. And what that means, we need to connect to the data sources. We no longer need to sample. Sample is defensible when testing the entire population was not possible. But now with machine, you can test everything very efficiently. And then we also have to do this continuously. And I really felt like our vision aligned. And I saw this as an opportunity to really help increase the trust we have in the financial information and also in the overall society as well. So I decided that even though most people join startup when they're in their 20s, at the beginning of their career, and I'm doing that, you know.
0: You decided to do it when you're in your 30s. I understand. It makes sense.
2: Yes. But anyway, I feel very privileged and blessed to have this opportunity to build. And because now I am actually working with the AI every day, and I am actually designing the methodology from the ground up to actually a AI native. Like everything I said during my time at PCOB when I was talking, I am more convinced than ever that it is possible. The technology is really good, and it will definitely make audit faster, better, and cheaper. They don't normally use to go together, or these three words, but in this case, they do go together because it really is anchored on the same thing by leveraging technology. But of course, you still have to have human accountability. So we are operating in this human-led AI power environment.
3: So talk a little bit more about how you're viewed by other independent public accounting firms in the space. The industry's going through massive disruption. Firms, you know, our former firm, Grant Thornton, KPMG, have left federal business altogether. But commercial audit, likewise, is going through big change. How are you viewed by your competitors, if you have any insight into that?
2: Yeah, I'm sure the big firms probably felt like, oh, they're just small and might dismiss us. But it's not just us. What I'm seeing in this industry, there's almost like a new audit tech startup every month. And I also know the venture capitalist community seem to be very interested in investing in these startups because this is a legacy industry, if you will. It's regulated and it is also like painful. People don't like it. So it's really ripe for disruption. So there is a lot of interest in investing in figuring out how to really transform and reimagine this space. So I'm super excited. I'm happy that there are other people doing it because I think it basically legitimizes the fact that this is really needed.
0: Christine, we were talking a little bit before we started recording about how a lot of the focus of what you're building is on audit, but it's not just audit. So tell us a little bit more about that and what the applications for this technology, both for audit, but also for things that are larger than that.
2: Yeah, so our vision is we're creating a whole new category. We call it independent verification. I think the independent aspect is really important because the fact that you always have to have a third party verifying someone who actually generate the information to do that concept, I think is really important and it's enduring. But the mechanism needs to be changed. So we believe that audit is one form of verification. Audit historically has been verifying, providing reasonable assurance on financial information, but that's also based on a sampling basis. There are so many other domain areas, like in the federal space, you can see, for example, improper payments and what information people are generating that is used for other type of even budget information and things like that currently doesn't really get audited, needs to be verified so that people can trust the data. And federal government also has so much data. So being able to have machine check the information generated by the machine that are being used either to make really important decision or publish to the public, I think is really key. And that includes so many space. I think about Medicaid, I think about unemployment insurance. I mean, all these space grant. And also with the proliferation of the use of AI, how do we know that the information that are being generated by AI is correct? I think that's another form of verification that I think will probably have more demand in the future.
3: A friend of mine over at HHS launched an initiative to analyze Single Audit Act reports. These are the audits of grantees yes. of a certain size. And he's sort of marveling at the fact that these have been in file cabinets or PDF files for decades, and people really couldn't farm those for insights. And now he's looking at them and saying, well, my God, of course there's fraud here. These auditors have been plagging these controls forever. Do you see more and more of that, insights into areas that heretofore went buried?
2: Yes, because in the past, because the single audit report, they're unstructured data for all the grant recipients that receive a certain amount of federal dollar, they go through these audit, and normally it's a nonprofit where they have a financial statement audit, and then at the same time they get a single audit done. So it has a little bit more compliance specific for the federal regulations. And so those reports are often unstructured. So now with AI, you can analyze all that information and then get insights, because you can see trends, you can identify based on a specific grantee or based on a specific firm. So I definitely think that that would be a very rich data source.
0: I don't want to get out over my skis on this, because you both know I'm not a technical expert in this. Help us understand a little bit how what you're doing in the audit space can be applied to government auditing, which is, as you've already stated, and most people know, highly regulated. Is there low-hanging fruit to be able to kind of start with? Is it going to require a regulatory change? Tell us some of the kind of challenges that applying new technologies like what you're building to government auditing would entail.
2: Yeah, so I actually read M2530.
3: Oh my gosh, the memo number. My heart's going to flutter.
0: We need like a bell every time again. Yeah.

0: about changing the way that agency prepare financial statements and make it 1 year and things like that. So I would say that I agree that auditing is not working, and it's not just federal. I would say it's the same thing on the commercial side, is that basically audit has become a compliance exercise. It no longer provides the value that it's intended initially for. So the one key reason, I think, is that it's still sample. I think that this would be a game changer if the auditors are testing 100%, because technology makes it possible.
1: Yeah, you can do 100% in the time you used to do a sample.
0: Yes.
1: Or and faster, also, right? Yeah.
0: You know, because when you think about federal, like people think, oh, it's so big. Yes, it's a lot of transaction, but the machine can handle that. And if you can do that one audit, and even if it's 1 year, you do full scope, you not only can have your opinion, but you can also test all the improper payment. Like, you can have a much better sense, even if you just test one full year of payment for every agency, you're going to be able to, that I would call a form of verification, that the federal government would get so much more value from versus just a compliance exercise.
1: Or these reports that sit on shelves and nobody ever looks at.
0: Yes. Right?
1: It's not, exactly. It's not operational. Yeah.
0: Yeah. In the commercial side, the same. When I was on the PCAOB board, I mean, I cannot tell you, like, for me, because this is audit, is public accounting, it's like a $1 billion industry. It's just, I can't think of any other product that people pay that much money for and say they don't know what the value is, other than that it's something they have to do.
2: Mm-hmm. Well, we don't care anymore, because we're not a great order. Is this also going to accelerate remediation, Christina? I mean, I know that's a stupid question because it ought to, but do you see the concomitant response on the auditee side?
0: Yes, I actually think when you're testing 100% transaction, how, unless you want to specifically know, you test all your control, you don't need to test control in order to be able to reach that audit opinion when you do 100% testing. So that's one piece. And then I think if you still test the control, it will make the internal control actually more concrete. Because a lot of time the internal control testing is like, did you approve this? Did you have segregation right. duty? You know, things like that. And it's not very precise. It's very subjective. And also, you can't really quantify. Like, let's say if your control did have a control deficiency, normally it's like a step that you didn't do. But what impact does that really have? So I think if you do 100% testing, then you have a much more concrete understanding of the impact of your control deficiency.
1: Okay, Christine, we are approaching the end of time here, but I'm interested to hear your thoughts about how fast can government implement these sorts of things? New technology adoption is always a struggle inside or outside of government. Do you feel like government has been itching to get this and, oh my God, thank God it's here? Or are there going to be people who be like, that's not going to work. We can't do that. That's not how we do things here. What's your take on the mood from across the federal government and the auditing community?
0: Yeah, well, I'm sure that there will be plenty of people who say, no, we can't do this and we don't want to change. But I look at some of the memo on the auditing, and then I also know there was a memo on AI adoption. So there seemed to be, at least from a signal perspective, interest in embracing technology. I think that based on my review of these memo, maybe it's missing a solution. There's like identifying these problems, but what's the solution? And what I'm saying is that this is the solution. If you can test 100% and connect to the data sources, and even if you just do 1 year, the government will know a lot more, and they will actually be able to concretely reduce improper payment because they'll have the specific. It's no longer a sampling.

0: that extrapolate into some big numbers that people will be like, okay, you know, that's just, you know,
1: What does that actually
0: it's.
1: mean?
0: Yes. So they will give you concrete things that you can actually fix. And so I hope that the federal government is open to learning more about this because I know it's happening in the private sector. And I certainly would really want the federal government to have access to this kind of technology.
2: Well, if anybody can bring it to them, it's you, Christina. You're relentless, and we'll be watching.
0: Well, thank you. This is a great opportunity to help fix some of the decade-old problem at the federal government, which I was in the government myself, so I know about these problems very, very well. But thank you for giving me the opportunity to share my perspectives here.
1: You bet, Christina. It's been great. Thanks so
2: Thanks
1: much.
2: a lot. Take care.
0: Thank you.
1: The nicest, by the way. All right, so what's going on this week?
2: Well, traffic's going to pick up because the house is back.
1: Yeah, but only for 4 days. I think did they have a nutty,
2: You mean,
1: but not.
2: what do you mean only for 4 days?
1: Then they recess for a full week for Labor Day.
2: You know what this sounds like? The Adam Hughes plan.
1: That's right. They might have a golf trip. Who knows, right? Every member of Congress is out for a golf trip the week of Labor Day. It's a little peculiar. I'm not sure why they're coming back and then going out again for a week. The Senate is out until after Labor Day, which is the typical schedule. But yes, they will be back doing something.
2: Anything going on in town?
1: Not really. I have nothing. We track a lot of events. You know that. We really don't have anything that's big happening next week. It is the traditional last week of summer.
2: It'll pick up. We've got our Policy Wonk happy hour on the 9th,
1: We do September 9th.
2: which we are hosting for the benefit of our friends at the Senior Executives Association.
1: Correct.
2: If you're a former senior executive or a current senior executive, hang up now and join.
1: That's going to be at the Exchange, by the way. So please come, even if you didn't get the invite. That's an open happy hour. We'd love to see you.
2: GovDataX, the Data Foundation's annual event, also coming up soon, which everyone should attend.
1: And a stacked lineup of speakers for
2: Oh,
1: that
2: yeah?
1: conference. Yes, it looks incredibly good. So make sure you check it out.
2: All right. Well, have a great week. Hey, thanks again to our friends at Alicor. I think we can afford now to go another couple of weeks.
1: Yeah, the podcast will continue thanks to the lovely people over at Alicor. Make sure you go to alicor.com and check out what they're doing. They're working hard every day. They're improving government, and we appreciate them. Thanks for listening to another episode of the Gov Navigators Show, brought to you by Gov Navigators.
2: We sure hope you enjoyed it and learned something in the process.
1: And didn't get seasick.
2: Right, of course.
1: If you want to know more about us and what we're up to, please follow us on social media or visit govnavigators.com.
2: Ahoy!

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8: Hello and welcome to the show. I'm Federal News Network reporter Drew Friedman. As concerns about threats against judges continue to grow, members of the Supreme Court recently took the unusual step of personally advocating for additional security funding on Capitol Hill. That appearance may say as much about the pressures facing the judiciary as the dollars being requested. Federal News Network's Terry Girton heard more from Issa Ulloa, founder and CEO of the Public Service Alliance.
9: Let's start with this. How unusual is it for members of the Supreme Court to show up to make these kinds of statements in person on the Hill?
10: Highly unusual. And in fact, this was their first in-person testimony since 2019. So it's been several years since then, obviously. But I think it's a really, stark reminder and red flag of how out of hand threats have gotten. We can talk a little bit more about how those threats have been rising since about 2013, the manner in which they are impacting every type of public servant nationwide. But the fact that we had two Supreme Court justices focus their testimony on the rising threats and the resources that are needed to contend with them is pretty unprecedented.
9: Justice Barrett herself told a couple of really interesting stories. She talked about having to explain a bulletproof vest to her 12-year-old son. And she had another child that opened the door to a swatting incident and was stunned. So clearly there's a personal impact. Do you think that these are isolated experiences? Do prominent females experience this differently than prominent males? Or what's going on here? And is this just now part of the job?
10: A couple things in response. So what the data does show is that women and people of color are definitely a disproportionate risk writ large. And that applies not only to very high profile public servants who happen to be women or people of color, but, you know, all the way down to the local level, whether it's a school board official or a public school teacher. And the human costs of this are extraordinary and often tragic. You have examples of the 20-year-old son of a judge in New Jersey being murdered by someone who is seeking out the judge. You have, of course, the tragic example of Melissa Hortman and her husband last year. And then you have several swatting incidents that have impacted not only judges, but former public servants like Pete Buttigieg, who recently came out to speak about this. And what we're hearing is that parents are having to have really tough conversations that they shouldn't have to have with their kids around not only why they need protective details, why they might need to wear a bulletproof vest, but to train their children oftentimes at ages where, you know, there's a strong desire for obvious reasons to protect their innocence, to have to think critically like an adult around whether to answer the front door, whether to talk to a stranger. And it's very sad in terms of how the children of public servants have been targeted in ways that not only create material risk for them, but that are yielding some really significant emotional impacts.
9: Let's bring this back to the justices for a moment. At what point did threats like these against judges become more than a security problem and really start being a justice system problem? Are there implications for judicial independence and public confidence in the courts?
10: It's a big question. What we know is that violent threats against public servants, to include judges at every level, have been skyrocketing for more than 10 years at this point. And those threats manifest in several different ways: death threats, intimidating messages, cybersecurity attacks, doxing incidents, swatting incidents, and things of the like. You know, on the one hand, there's an important conversation, I think, to be had around the role of government in responsibly creating deterrence and maintaining accountability, right? So there are dozens of civil and criminal statutes that can be used to charge people who commit certain crimes against public servants. It's important to do that in a way that is responsible, meaning that it, you know, is not in violation of constitutionally protected rights, as an example. But bringing the charges and, you know, if convicted, is still not enough. People need to hear about it, right? And so, you know, you'll recall at the height of the mask mandate at COVID, there were unprecedented attacks against flight attendants on several different airlines. A material driver around driving down the rate of those attacks was amplifying the fact that in many cases, those attacks constituted a felony and there were real consequences for attacking folks in that manner. And so to the extent that the press in particular is able to amplify the consequences of what happens, it creates an important deterrent effect. That's number one. Number two is there is a broader kind of government-wide multi-branch conversation to be had around how to right-size security resources relative to this threat environment, because they have not been appropriately right-sized in a long time, and they certainly have not been right-sized in a way that accounts for how dynamic the current environment is, where, you know, the proliferation of threats on social media through AI is novel, right? And so the good news is that the frameworks for how to solve this problem exist. the tougher news is that I think as a country, we've been pretty slow to the jump, and we have a lot of work to do.
9: Issa Ulloa is the founder and chief executive officer of the Public Service Alliance. So let's come back to that question about right-sizing, because we've heard similar concerns to what Justice Kagan and Justice Barrett raised from members of Congress themselves and efforts to increase the congressional budget for protection. When Congress looks at the Supreme Court's budget request, how should they think about the return on that investment?
10: So look, the request in the grand scheme of things, comparatively speaking, is not that massive, right? I mean, it's a 10%, almost 10% total increase from last year. It's under $20 million just for the additional security needs, and they're important security needs, right? It's an expansion of personal protection of the justices, not only at work, but also at home. It's around an expanded capacity for residential security. And importantly, it also includes dollars to be able to level up the cybersecurity posture of the court system nationwide. And so there's a lot of parallels between what the justices are requesting and what lawmakers have requested themselves. The important thing here is, I think, to not, you know, just appropriate more money for the sake of it. There has to be a well-informed way to, or plan rather, to implement it. And so that means, for example, ensuring that those resources are being leveraged to build in-house capacity that can more sustainably protect these officials than consistently having to outsource this expertise, which tends to be more expensive. It requires those dollars to be, or should require those dollars to be leveraged in a manner that is aligned with the expertise of actual operators, because, you know, not everybody needs necessarily to be spending $5 million a year on a security detail. Oftentimes the threats are cyclical and very kind of unique to certain individuals. But at a high level, you know, both the judicial and the legislative branch are facing unprecedented threats, and the people responsible for keeping those folks safe need more resources to do their jobs well.
9: Issa, are there sort of a common set of actions that we could take that would help to address the root of these problems and maybe not just the symptoms?
10: Absolutely. And I'm really glad that you asked that question, because this problem is not new. We are glad to see that it is getting a lot more attention, and that attention is humanizing folks and is raising awareness not only of the problem, but also solutions. And as it relates to those solutions at PSA, there are about six that we feel very strongly about and that we would characterize as pretty common sense and nonpartisan solutions. So the first is obviously to approve this request and to take it a step further and assess where else government resources need to be right-sized to deal with the current environment. And look, government has a lot of money appropriated every year. These requests are not, you know, trillion-dollar requests. There is a way to responsibly be able to efficiently allocate, in many cases, existing resources to better protect folks so that they're not having to figure this out themselves and spend out of pocket. The second is there are decades of research around what's called a public health approach to violence prevention. We know that preventing a crisis is way less expensive, for lack of a better term, than responding to a crisis. And the public health approach to violence prevention advocates for a couple things. First are what are called behavioral threat assessment and management teams. The Secret Service actually has been documenting evidence around why these teams, the shorthand for them are BTAMs, are incredibly effective at preventing violence. And the primary reason is that most people on a pathway to violence are basically, there are predictable patterns that they tend to follow that then can, by definition, be identified in advance and prevent a tragedy before it occurs. And there are not enough BTAM teams across the country. There should be one in every major jurisdiction, and they should follow the best practices that have been documented not only by the Secret Service, but by many others. Another example of a strong public health approach to violence prevention includes funding off-ramps. So there's a group called Moonshot, for example, that has done some really interesting research about the fact that a lot of people, when they're searching for extremist content online, are more likely and more predisposed to then click on a mental health resource if it's put in front of them. And so there's an opportunity there for the technology to adapt accordingly. Similarly, with respect to social media platforms more broadly, about 6 years ago, X started testing cognitive interrupt design as a concept. And basically what they found is that when they prompted people with a question like, are you sure you want to post this? Depending on the content of the draft, over 30% of people revised or chose not to send what they originally wrote. Whereas from the perspective of the major LLMs and the AI chatbots and platforms, we're already seeing some really interesting integrations around things like suicide prevention. That should be extended to violence prevention. And that means that, you know, we're not advocating in any way for these LLMs to become therapists. But if we know that people, as they are radicalizing, are predisposed to also seek out mental health support, there are ways to at least amplify awareness of resources that might be available to these individuals before they commit a crime.
8: That's Issa Ulloa, founder and CEO of the Public Service Alliance. She's speaking with Federal News Network's Terry Gurdon. The Trump administration says recent personnel changes are intended to make government more effective and improve accountability. But as agencies move from policy announcements to implementation, questions remain about consistency, fairness, and the day-to-day realities facing the managers and employees who make government work. Federal News Network's Terry Gurdon gets perspective from Staff Vice President of Policy and Programs at the National Active and Retired Federal Employees Association, or NARF, John Hatton.
11: There's been pushes from a wide variety of good government groups for improvements in how performance management works, how the government operates for a long time. And so you have at least a recognition that there could be some more expedited review, improved performance management. So a lot of these actions do put a little more power in the hands of the managers, but there's also this underlying concern around just the basic merit-based principles and whether it shifts the power so much that it's not just in the manager's hands, but it's in political appointee hands in the sense of firing people not because of their merit and because of politics, right? And so I think trying to parse through the details of the various new proposed rules and deciding, is this something that is undermining merit system principles, or is this just an expedited, consolidated, improving the efficiency of the merit system? I think it kind of how we try to take a look at this. But there are some, you know, in, for example, in this new promoting employee accountability rule, you know, trying to lessen the time for review, a shorter time window for improving performance. You know, I think when you talk about a one-day response window, it starts to seem very accelerated versus just an accelerated process a little bit more than it was. And so I think it's going to be a complicated new system in terms of what the new rules are for both employees and supervisors to understand and how they apply it. I think there's a trend here about taking essentially real independent review out of the process. So whether that's schedule policy career, you don't have an appeal to the Merit System Protection Board. There's a trend towards eliminating removal for cause protections for MSPB members with the previous firing of the MSPB board, the Supreme Court case in Slaughter in terms of the ability of the president to terminate a Federal Trade Commissioner. You have the suitability and fitness rule, which allows appeals to OPM, not MSPB, for in-service conduct now. That used to be a pre-employment screening. The schedule policy career itself is just an intra-agency process. So the lack of independent review is overall our largest concern with these. The goal to try to improve accountability, improve performance, improve the way the government's working, I think there's aspects to some of these that are reasonable within the scope of what good government groups might consider, but I think it's hard to trust it when you have this underlying lack of independence, underlying lack of respect for the merit-based civil service.
9: A lot of the conversations about these rules focus on the implementation from the employee perspective, but I want to ask you to think about the implementation from the manager's perspective. OPM has argued that the separation practices were so complicated that managers wouldn't even tackle them. So do you think that these new rules, if they move forward, will actually make it easier for managers and HR offices to address performance problems?
11: I think they will have less constraints that may lead to more arbitrary standards across the government. So the new proposed rule on employee accountability gets rid of the Douglas factors, which try to create at least a standard to measure all different employment actions. So one termination at one agency or within an agency is the same as another termination within an agency or across agencies. Now they're trying to move to totality of the circumstances. So in one side of things, you can kind of make up any reason for termination outside prohibited personnel practices. On the other hand, you don't really have guidance as a manager as to kind of what's going to be okay and what's not. So I think that may lead to lack of uniformity and discipline. I think that causes some problems. Now, will this, I think, potentially allow managers to move forward with whatever they think is the right decision and they want to fire somebody? Perhaps. But again, that the lack of check on, is this based on merit or favoritism? Is this based on politics or merit? Those types of things. Is this, you know, one supervisor being pretty trigger happy versus another, and then two different employees in similar situations are not treated the same? But yeah, so it'll be interesting to see how it, you know, if this fully goes into effect, how it plays out. There is at least some direction for training in this employee accountability rule. So that's a positive. If you're going to change a system, you do need to train managers on how to use it and how to do performance management and review.
9: John Hatton is Staff Vice President at the National Active and Retired Federal Employees Association. John, let's pull that training thread just a bit more. It's been a longstanding complaint that federal managers don't get enough training in personnel management and performance management. What would NARF be looking for here to make sure that the training that's going to follow these rules is useful and effective?
11: Yeah, I think we'd be looking for a little bit more guidance in terms of the standards, a little bit more guidance in terms of making sure you're treating everybody based on merit. So, you know, at the training level, I think maybe you can try to instill some of that culture of preserving the merit-based civil service. You know, I think just learning any new rule and kind of what can I do now, what could I not do before, I think is always going to be helpful. So I think both training on the changes in rules, one, and training on just how to be a better manager and make sure you're focusing on performance and you're not just focusing on your non-management role, but you're really taking the time to work with people in a way that you're in partnership with your employees to fulfill the mission.
9: And from the employee perspective, trying to make sense of all these changes, what are the specific protections or rights or procedures that folks should be paying close attention to over the next few months?
11: Well, so one of the biggest, there's a few changes I think that really stand out, where there's the schedule policy career where you're moved potentially reclassified into this new accepted service system where you don't have this appeal to the Merit System Protection Board, certainly a concern. You have the non-disclosure agreement that could come out that you'll be asked to sign. That's paired with that suitability and fitness rule. So if you decide not to sign the non-disclosure agreement, are you determined unsuitable or unfit to hold office? And so that thing threatens for an agency referral to OPM to then say you're removed from service based on that, and has nothing to do with performance. So they are really creating an entire framework around their system of recentering the presidency, this unitary executive theory, and undermining kind of what were laws from Congress dictating this, you know, some protections for employees to ensure merit system remained intact.
9: Are you expecting that the real understanding of how all of these pieces fit together is going to require or rely on the outcome of some court cases?
11: Oh, it certainly will. I mean, the schedule policy career is being challenged in court, including by NARF and other entities. There are going to be challenges on a lot of these rules, either because of the process or because of their consistency with the Civil Service Reform Act. And so, you know, where this lands at the end of the day is certainly uncertain. At some point, Congress could step in. I don't anticipate that between now and the end of the year, but we could have a different looking Congress next year, and there could be efforts to put some checks on this. Court cases are certainly relevant. It's not just are the correct procedures being taken here pursuant to the Administrative Procedures Act. It's not just does this conform with the Civil Service Reform Act, but we're seeing the Trump administration make arguments on constitutional grounds. We saw them on day one say all these laws regarding this senior executive service where we have to have removal for cause, they are unconstitutional and they impede our Article II authority. So they made that argument in the Slaughter case of the Supreme Court that they could fire the Federal Trade Commissioner. Whether that same precedent applies to the MSPB heads remains undetermined, and how far that goes down the chain to inferior officers as well remains undetermined. So there's a lot of uncertainty in the court cases, uncertainty with legislation. And so, you know, this may be something people need to learn for 6 months and then remember the old system, or it could be a mixture of the two. And, you know, I think we're seeing this across the board, not just with federal workforce policies, but as we've had more partisanship in D.C., it's really grown since, I think, the early 90s. And bigger swings between the parties, I think you're seeing much bigger swings in policy. And so this could be the framework we have for the current Trump administration, but if there's a new administration that comes in, it could be a whole different set of policies, whether that's back to square one and the old policies or somewhere in the middle also remains to be seen. But I think it just that aspect of it with, you know, the swings in policy created by the partisanship and the different views on how things should work just creates more confusion, more difficulty, and its own set of challenges beyond the challenges of a specific policy.
8: John Hatton is Staff Vice President of Policy and Programs at the National Active and Retired Federal Employees Association, or NARF. He's speaking with Federal News Network's Terry Gurdon. And that's it for today's show. Until next time, I'm Drew Friedman.
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20: From ABC News, I'm Mike Dubusky. A deadly plane crashed this weekend at Miami International Airport.
21: With millions traveling for Labor Day, an Amazon-operated cargo plane overshooting the runway at Miami International Airport, killing five people and injuring five others. 60 firefighters racing to the scene. Miami-Dade Fire Rescue saying the plane struck multiple vehicles and then caught fire.
20: ABC's Melissa Adan. Amazon says it's cooperating with the NTSB investigation into the crash. A high-profile meeting in Ukraine between President Volodymyr Zelensky and U.S. envoys Jared Kushner and Steve Witkoff. The two men were in Moscow on Saturday meeting with Russian President Vladimir Putin, discussing the future of the war in Ukraine. Here's Witkoff.
0: We came to see President Putin first. We needed to hear where he stood. We had good, concrete conversation with him, which we advised President Zelensky and his team about. Both sides have to come to a resolution here, and my job with and Jared's job together is to bring the parties together, to narrow the issues between them, to create good communication channels.
20: Iran says they are no longer going to engage in, quote, proportionate responses after trading strikes with the U.S. this weekend. ABC's foreign correspondent Marcus Moore has details.
1: As a new wave of strikes this weekend targets vessels in the Strait of Hormuz, prompting escalating threats. The U.S. hitting three Iranian tankers in the strait and one near Karg Island. Iran calling the strikes a war crime and retaliated by targeting U.S. ships and oil tankers in the Strait of Hormuz.
20: Police in Ohio now say they have a man in custody who apparently lunged at Amy Acton, who's running for governor in that state. The man, identified as 38-year-old Patrick Havas, was armed with handguns and other weapons at the time, according to authorities. Acton was not hurt in the incident. And one more day of the Labor Day weekend, with roads expected to be crowded in the afternoon. You're listening to ABC News.
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20: An attorney for Corey Walsh says the Illinois woman was suffering from a psychotic episode when she allegedly murdered her 2-year-old son and then tried to take her own life. Prosecutors say Walsh, who's been charged with murder, was very interested in the recent trial of Lindsay Clancy, which ended in a mistrial last week. Court documents say Walsh was actively discussing the Clancy case just hours before she allegedly killed her son. Street takeovers have become a growing concern in several cities, where young people in performance cars take over intersections by doing donuts and generally driving dangerously. That's why in Los Angeles, Police Chief Jim McDowell says
24: the Los Angeles Police Department launched Operation Street Sweeper. Through strategic planning, intelligence gathering, and the use of drone technology, we accurately predicted locations of 4 separate street takeovers.
20: Over the weekend, the LAPD made hundreds of arrests during apparent takeovers, impounded about 200 cars. This after 4 separate teen takeovers converged on one location. Coco Gauff is getting ready to take the court this Labor Day at the U.S. Open. ESPN analyst Jeannie Bouchard says she's been doing well so far.
25: She's looked really solid this tournament. She's won every match in straight sets. And the biggest thing I look for is when she's serving well, the rest of her game just falls into place.
20: On the men's side, Bouchard says Carlos Alcaraz also doing well, despite being sidelined by a wrist injury earlier this year. I'm Mike Dubusky, ABC News.
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26: The security clearance process is complicated. 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Continuous vetting is expanding. And national security professionals everywhere are asking the same thing. What does this mean for me? Whether you're applying for your first clearance or navigating new reporting requirements after years in the system, the questions aren't always easy, but the answers matter. That's why we're here. This is Security Clearance Insecurity on Federal News Network with host Lindy Kaiser of Clearance Jobs, federal employment lawyers Elizabeth Baker Pham of KCNF, and John Barry of Barry & Barry PLLC.
2: Hi, this is Lindy Kaiser with ClearanceJobs.com, and welcome to this episode of Security Clearance Insecurity. Always love talking about the wonky world of SCI. Many organizations are still relying on spreadsheets, PDFs. We do surveys about that at Clearance Jobs. So applying technology to the security enterprise is a lofty goal, but often a complicated one. Very pleased to have on the show today Mike Flanders. He is an expert in this space. Mike, I'm going to let you introduce yourself.
3: My name is Mike Flanders, and I'm the founder of PseudoTouch. We created a software called Skynet, me and the team, that runs your pre-SCI nominations.
2: So is there other technology out there like this, or was this really something kind of new to market?
3: No, I don't think there's a lot of technologies that do this. You know, the main thing is that the job of security grows and the time to process that doesn't. If that doesn't make sense, it's more of like you have this initial job description and everything is going great for a year or two, but then, you know, security changes. And so you have to adapt. And, you know, sometimes you can't just hire somebody and bring them in. You have to use that institutional knowledge for some time. And then, you know, the unfortunate part of that is we take that 80-20 rule, right? And we say, well, this is a very capable person, so we're going to give them, you know, 80% of the work. And then those capable people end up suffering through some administrative burden when the real task is security. And that's nothing against anyone. That's just the reality of the situation. You know, I think anybody that's been doing security for more than 5 or 10 years would argue that's the case, you know, that the job grew and the time didn't. In other words, the time to do the job didn't. And that's where I think the idea of Trusted Workforce 2.0 and us and other competing softwares coming in and saying, hey, we want to work with Workforce 2.0 is such a fantastic idea because, you know, Workforce 2.0 is supposed to streamline the entire process, right? We used to do an investigation every 5 years or whatever, but now it's more of a ongoing thing. So that's terrific, right? But without modern technology tools, you're just sort of moving the bottleneck from once every 5 years to an ongoing thing.
2: Yeah, but so it kind of speaks to that. Security clearance scope creep is definitely a topic that's near and dear to my heart. We're seeing security officers kind of more tasks, a lot more both technology and security tasks, but their processes have not necessarily been modernized. Don't even get me started on updating the NISPOM and all of that. Like, kind of talk about how does your technology help to modernize the process for security officers and maybe what other solutions are needed as well?
3: Yeah, that's a huge question and I'll do the best I can, but I feel obligated to sort of stand up for my security folks here and just say like the dedication that is provided here, and I'm not picking on the government or the bureaucracy or anything. I mean, it's just a reality, right? Like if you were processing 100 people every year for the last 10 years and now they're saying, okay, do 120, everybody's like, well, okay, you know, it's not that bad. But in some cases, you know, we're doubling and tripling that workload for the same shop or maybe an extra person. And the analog components that happened that somebody could easily process the noms if the numbers were low enough, you know, it works. It's not the most fun thing to do, but it works. And then you have these creative professionals who are tasked. They're not going to give up that risk assessment, that thing that makes them tick, you know, that idea that they understand that every person that has access can really, really gum up the works. At the very least, they can create a compromise that they're not aware of. And at the very most, they can do some real damage. And so what we have is somebody that's, you know, decided to work an extra half an hour for the last 5 years every day to accomplish these analog tasks that would normally take less time because they had less noms. I'm going to completely move forward. I just wanted to hit that mark because it's so true. Right? We all are going to do security and risk assessment and analysis. We're never going to stop doing that because that's the security job. And when we're not given the right tools, we're going to figure out how to make the right tools and we're going to make it work. Whatever we've got to do, if we've got to push 30 noms through to get this project mission up to critical, we're going to do it. But what we did, everybody on the initial team and everybody on this team has been working in this for over 5 years now. And prior to that, everybody that did this, you know, we all had different roles and different spots within that SCI world. And when we started digging into security, we just did it just like a, you know, I was trained as a database engineer and a software engineer. And I knew from the beginning, if we're going to do these use cases, they have to match reality, right? Because every shop runs slightly different. And if we built it to one shop specification, or we built it to, and it's not just me and my company and my software, this is software in general, right? You can't just adapt. You have to meet what happens under the bell curve, right? Within the bell curve, we've got to solve. The edge cases can be solved manually, but the bulk of it has to be solved. That's how this works. And so you talk to all the SSOs. How do you process it? Which comes in, which goes out? How does this all going to work? You do that incessantly. I mean, we met with, you know, hundreds of SSOs and CSSOs and other type of people that process NOMS. We even met with NOMS and other government people. And with the amount of contractors involved in SCI now, you can imagine that that just gets stacked up. So we tried to get a huge diverse pool to create these use cases and then create them with the manual, right? Whether it's NISPOM or something else, but within that manual that says, okay, we can process, you know, 80, 90% of people in this curve and then identify the edge cases. And then we would go back and ask the SSOs, like, okay, this edge case, is that something we can solve within the software, or is that something we have to solve outside? In security, it's trust. Trusted workforce is meant to trust the people. Well, we've got to trust our softwares and our networks just as much as we need to trust the people, right? And so it's that big circle of trust. And it looks to me like over the last, I think 2.0 came out in 2018. So it's been like, you know, 6 or 8 years, and we're starting to now see all of these things come in and into alignment, and it's really great.
4: I think it's important too, because I mean, you're talking a lot about Trusted Workforce 2.0 and the policy shifts that have happened through that, but I'm a big proponent for the reality that, okay, now the policy has changed, but it's time to actually implement those programs. And the SCI access and eligibility program is a major issue in the process today. And I think sometimes it gets conflated, right? People are talking about reciprocity and crossover and all of that. And really, it's not a policy that needs to shift at this point. The policy is there. It is better process in these agencies that are handling personnel. And I know that, you know, you kind of speak to both industry and government. There's problems on both sides. Again, I advocate for industry a lot. So a lot of times they will point fingers at the government and be like, we're doing it. We're submitting our packets and we're doing all the things, but they're seeing stalls different places. Kind of speak to that piece of it. Like, how can we apply better process? Like, say we've done the policy with Trusted Workforce. How can better process help us with that compliance piece of what we're trying to do now?
3: Yeah, another great question. I mean, you're asking all of the heavy hitters, you know, and I think the reality is it just takes time. You've got some very effective people doing very effective jobs, and they're probably working a lot harder than they need to. That being said, you know, the reciprocity, all of that, it kind of comes down to that circle of trust, right? Workforce 2.0 is meant to start trusting people on an ongoing basis. You know, there has to be a bit of a culture shift in trusting the networks that we launch these things on, because there's always going to be some nefarious somebody that's trying to poke their eyeballs where it doesn't go, you know, and we know that. And we have to start trusting that this stuff is going to work, and we have to start evaluating incidences in perhaps a different way. But really what it is it's just, you got to let the time catch up, and you've got to have that cultural shift. Because look, I think if you've been in the military, worked in the government for more than, say, 2 or 3 years, you've had some pretty bad software experiences. And if you're the go-getter that is typically involved in security, you're not going to wait around for the next beautiful piece of software. You're going to dig in and what you know best, whether it's Excel, Access, some other SharePoint or whatever. You're not too, you know, security, so you're not too concerned about, you know, you're concerned about following the rules, but you're not too concerned about, you know, where this goes or where that goes. And you know, you're going to do the job right. So you just hunker down, you solve the problem yourself, and then you're siloed. And I think what they're trying to do is unthaw that silo a little bit and say, you know, our software certainly gets a good amount of attention, but, you know, there's a lot of fear, like, oh my gosh, if we do this, how is it going to change the day to day? How is it going to change this? I don't think there's any argument that it's going to be more effective for everybody. But gosh, it sure is scary when you're talking about changing something that you've done this way for 10 years and making it from analog to digital. The reality is we need more transparency into the system. We have more mission critical stuff. Therefore, we need more SCI. I think anybody has seen that dramatic shift just in the last 3 or 4 years with, let's just call them the weapons in the battlefield, right? Like we are knee deep in new stuff, right? Whether it's new on the battlefield or new in the R&D phase, I think is irrelevant. But all of that stuff that we are going to spend our time and effort doing as Americans and as Americans in the military, right? We're very good at this. We're very good at innovation, and we're going to be very good at adapting certain things to do better things for us in the warfighter or whatever, right? I'm being ambiguous for a reason, but I'm trying to say, like, we're going to innovate through this. And to do that, we need the SCI access to match the consistent validation, and we need the transparency. So we've kind of got to let go of some of the older defaults that we have in terms of security and get some new ones. And I think good pieces of software that were made to do a specific job, like software shouldn't be a Swiss Army knife. You know, the idea that you can come in with AI and change everything is scary, and it's scary for a reason because we don't know what the downstream effects of the changes we make are right now. We can't forecast that. And we've got budgets. We've got things that we've got to control. So if we're going to change something here and that's going to affect us 3 years from now, we've got to know what those impacts are. And it right now, if we're doing everything analog, we know what that is. And that's a better place to be from a comfort zone, right? And so there's just some leadership and some changes that have to happen. And I believe all of them have changed and all of them are happening. And it's just going to take some time to thaw out and see softwares like ours where you're finally using it. I mean, the number one thing that people say, and we have tens, I mean, we have, if you count the NOMs, we have tens of thousands of users, right? And so it's like the number one thing they say is, oh my gosh, you know, you just freed up half of my day to do whatever it is that I can go do now. And it doesn't happen right away. It's not like you flip the switch, start the software, and the next day it's this glorious thing. It's a 2 or 3 month window where you're adapting it. But once it's done, then the security office has more time to do the job that they were meant to do from the beginning.
4: This is a topic that I talk about frequently. I mean, security should be considered a mission critical element, right? You were talking about the warfighter earlier, and I don't think that's hyperbole. A lot of times people see security as administrative, but it actually is very mission critical. How quickly you can onboard people, your security posture. Kind of talk about why access management actually translates into mission readiness.
3: Well, if we think about a very specific thing like a drone, right? A drone has existed for a very long time. I've been buying them for my nieces and nephews. I'm going to say for the better part of 10 years, maybe longer. I've seen them evolve. You know, some are better than others for sure. But when you're talking about a program that literally needs to get out in the field, right? Like we've created something and it needs to be in the field yesterday. All of that SCI processing that has to go in, especially if it's something that we've figured out that somebody else hasn't figured out yet, and we don't want them to figure it out, right? I'm using that as a concrete example of timeline and transparency. But then you back that off, that need, and you say, okay, it's taking us 90 or 100 days. I mean, that's pretty long. I think most of the delays are somewhere between 30 and 90. If you're delaying everybody by 50 days, right? That's how long the NOM process is. And that's not a factor of a bad SSO shop or NOM shop. That's not what it is at all. That's just you're putting the bottleneck right square on top of security. And the bottleneck should be someplace else. That's all I'm saying. But when you have that and the job is to take something, instead of intelligence, let's just use procurement. Like your job is to take a product and take that product and make it, keep it secret, and then get it to the battlefield. If that was needed yesterday and you've got a 50-day delay, forget about budget, forget about everything else. People are going to die between your launch and that because we didn't have, and again, I don't want this to come across like, oh, I'm bashing security. That's not what it is. I'm not bashing security. I'm not bashing the military. I'm not bashing anyone. I'm saying the reality is that the bottleneck exists. And sure, we can scoot people to the front of the line when people are going to die, but having to draw that line is insane, to me at least. Why aren't we drawing the line with something far less innocent? You know, I think sometimes security gets a bad rap because of that. Like, oh, we couldn't launch the mission on time because of this. It's a defeating principle because I've never met anyone in security that it doesn't mean the world to them to keep this country or whatever it is secure, right? You're doing a disservice by saying to them, oh, you should have done it faster. It's like, no, they didn't want to do it faster, but they've got 15 or 20 things that they've got to do. And then they've got a senior leader breathing down their necks like, hey, you got to finish this one.
4: And again, I think that ties into like how we consider the security function, right? I mean, they have not been invested with cutting edge technology. I mean, I don't want to bring up like INBIS and four letter words, but like the modernizing technology across the security enterprise has been a long, hard road to do. And whether that's government or industry getting the right tools and not having very manual processes, it does seem like security is behind the curve in getting those, right? We were using paper processes for a long time, case management in the broader security clearance process. So even within these tiny elements, it's tough.
3: Well, yeah, it's the mindset, right? Like, do we want to go and unplug our routers or do we want to figure out how to create a stopgap between our router and our sensitive, right? So it's a mindset, right? There's half the people are going to say, pull the plug because it's the safest thing to do. And if it's the safest thing to do, I'm all about that. But I'd like to be able to take that incident and say, okay, what, you know, just do an after action. What could we have done differently? I don't want to say like P1 is the greatest thing on earth. They're a heck of a good start. And there's plenty of other P1s out there. I get it. But, you know, that's a heck of a good start in changing that mentality. You know, the idea that we can have continuous authority to operate, the idea that these things do exist. And like being completely honest, when I tell people sometimes, depending on where they fall in the process, whether it's high side or before, you know, about like, oh, no, we have Cato, we have this. They don't even understand what that is. And I'm not picking on anyone. I'm just saying like, that's a big learning curve. If you've got somebody who doesn't even understand that we're making progress and you're asking them to adopt a piece of software that they don't even understand how it's secure, I'm sorry, man. I'm going back to my laptop. I'm going back into my SCIF. I'm turning everything off. And that's what I'm doing for the day. You know what I mean? Because that mentality, they've never been indoctrinated into, no, this is safe. You know, people need to feel safe and secure to do their jobs. And if their job is safety and security, they're going to push everything out to get the job done right.

0: we've got your back, and they just need to be brought up to speed on the rest of it so that it's like, okay, you know, here it is. And then when we have to make custom adaptations for a specific use case, we've already done all of the use cases. And it's like, if you're working with a software vendor or a project and they haven't sat you down and said, what are your use cases? You know, I'm not telling you to run. I'm telling you to look up what a use case is and telling you, I will work with you on a use case on how I do this. Please use the use cases to write the stories so that the development matches my analog process as closely as it can. Otherwise, we're just going to keep scaring them away and giving them stuff that they don't want to use.
1: Welcome to Security Clearance and Security. I'm attorney Elizabeth Baker Pham, and I'm here with Lindy Kaiser of Clearance Jobs. And today we are talking about foreign contacts during conflict and war. This is a topic that comes up relatively infrequently, but when it does, it really catches people off guard, especially when the government has concerns about foreign contacts which have already been vetted. But that's the thing about guidelines B and C, foreign influence and foreign preference. For better or for worse, they can change without the clearance holder doing anything at all. Take, for example, the current situation in Ukraine and Israel. Both U.S. allies, both countries with which someone could have had ties historically and not face extensive scrutiny. But what happens when a country is invaded or a lifelong civilian enlists to defend their country? The analysis changes and the government takes notice. Lindy, I mean, have you seen or heard sort of through the grapevine of an uptick in B and C concerns tied to the conflict landscape in, let's say, Ukraine or the Middle East or tensions in China?
2: Well, I mean, China's the never-ending growth vector. I have not seen specific examples of this. I've seen less the foreign contacts piece of it, more the foreign influence piece of it. If you become, it's a very rare segment, right? But overly invested in, right, the war in Ukraine, for instance, outside of becomes allegiance to the United States issue, right? Because you almost have your own, you've almost become a mercenary to the cause more than you have aligned to the US. And we had that like right when the war in Ukraine started, we had a huge influx of people asking us if they could go over there. I'm not the authority on how to tell you to live your life, Clarence. I should probably not be asking me, maybe talk to some other people in your life. But we did. And we had a lot of, you know, 75% of our candidates on clearance jobs are former service members. A lot of them have deployed multiple times. A lot of them do have worked in, you know, some of them private contracting roles. So they did see there were these opportunities that had come up. Yeah, we now we also see it in Israel. A lot of people deploy there for the United States, quite frankly, right now. But there is some crossover there, right? So I always say just like caution to make sure, especially if you're still holding a clearance or you're still serving in the military, your allegiance needs to be to the United States in those causes and not crossing over into, again, a small sliver of the population. We have had folks stay in a forward deployed environment because they became committed to the cause and didn't want to, their unit's going home, but they didn't want to. That has magnifying, you know, issues, even if it is a cause that the United States is behind or that you deployed to that area for, how you go back or how you return, even the humanitarian piece of it, there's a lot of different moving pieces. And going back to like understanding the adjudicative guidelines, like you need to understand what the government's role is and being on that side. But have you seen cases like this? I'm very curious.
1: I have. And I've seen them sort of in both areas. So I've seen, you know, what you're speaking to, where the actual interest in supporting the cause creates a problem in large part because of the way the individual goes about it, right? And then I've also seen the ties. So I've seen situations where someone has had ties to someone in a country vetted totally fine, and then they get a statement of reasons, or maybe it's just an interrogatory, but actually the at least two situations I'm thinking of were specifically statement of reasons. Not this whole issue, right? But it's the, we have concerns, you need to speak about this relationship. And the thing I think that stands out to people the most or that catches them off guard is that, at least in the situations I've seen, it's not explained that something changed. It's the country status that has changed or the socio-political status of the country that's changed. It's just answer these questions about your relationship with so-and-so, or the allegation is you have a relationship with someone who's in a military position in this country. As you said, like there are situations where someone was serving with the U.S. military and was maybe even serving, you know, abroad and doesn't want to leave because they want to continue what they started, essentially. It's not contrary in their minds to anything that is a U.S. interest, but it becomes more complicated.

0: especially as you noted in the cleared population, you have military service. Even if you don't have military service, you have people who've spent their whole careers examining, working on issues related to these areas or these conflicts that had not become a formal conflict yet. And there's a sort of like, this is what I do. This, I want to learn about it. I want to know, even if I don't want to actively support. But for some people, surely there's a question of intent. Like, do you have good intentions? Would you purposefully do something against U.S. interests? But for most situations, especially in Guideline B, it's a question of whether someone might be put in a situation that no one wants to be in, right? Where the safety or well-being of a loved one is at risk. So if you have a family member in a country where previously there was stability and now there's not, it's a question of whether that person could be used against you. It's not a determination or a concern that you're any less inherently trustworthy than another person. It's literally the circumstances. And then in addressing these concerns, it's also understanding that the details matter. So the country where the individual is, but also like what part of the country do they live in, right? And that's never going to be the deciding factor, but someone who lives in an area, let's say another country's been invaded, and they live in an area near where there is active conflict. If it's a large country on the other side of the country. Again, not make or break, but it's a relevant detail. What's the individual's association, if any, with a foreign government? What's the clearance holder's relationship with that individual? So, you know, sometimes it is a very close relationship. Sometimes it's not. Sometimes it used to be, right? Let's say at the beginning of the 7 years or the last time someone reported the relationship, they were very close, but in that time, they've drifted apart. You want to be honest and not oversell the distance, but it is really important to make that distinction of how often someone communicates and whether that's changed over time. Someone who was your best friend when you graduated from college in 2019, but you only speak to biannually now is going to be viewed differently than your best friend today. Similarly, someone who you speak to biannually but have long intimate conversations is going to be viewed differently than someone you see every day, but it's pickup and you only talk about weather and traffic, right? And as you mentioned earlier, I think loyalties, relationships and loyalties in the United States will matter. And I think this is a hard one that people, especially people who were born in the U.S., have only lived in the U.S., maybe they have military service, have a really hard time understanding the need to specifically articulate, to provide, you know, statements about their ties here, where there are questions of a potential pull somewhere else. You may know the answer. You may know it in your deepest parts of your heart, but you need to explain those facts to the adjudicator. I mean, are there any other points that you would emphasize, Lindy?
1: No, I think that's such an important like distinction though, because I think what will probably blindside candidates is like assuming or overthinking that my relationship with this individual is what's changed when, as you rightly point out, what has changed is the government's relationship with their country. And I think that helps you respond to that because I think then people over animal design, I send a message I didn't before. And I like, no, if it was mitigated the first time under this criteria and you can show that your relationship hasn't changed, I think that's what the government's trying to like cross over that vector. Do you have a greater bond of affection that now this other person could put into play? Don't just assume it's like a negative on your part that you've done something when your point, like sometimes these issues get flagged later on and it is just something you have to go back through and basically, you know, re-mitigate. But probably the same mitigating factors apply if they mitigated it the first time. If you can show that greater allegiance to the United States, show that differentiation in the relationships.
2: 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Thanks again for tuning in to Security Clearance Insecurity with your hosts, Lindy Kaiser of Clearance Jobs, Federal Employment Lawyers, Elizabeth Baker Pham of KCNF, and John Barry of Barry & Barry PLLC. Join us next time as we continue breaking down the policies, the pitfalls, and the questions every clearance holder has, even the ones you're afraid to ask your security manager.
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6: Hello and welcome to today's show. I'm Federal News Network reporter Drew Friedman. When federal employee accountability cases drag on, attention usually turns to rules and protections. A new report looks at what happens inside the process itself, where delays are most likely to occur, and how they might be fixed. Federal News Network's Terry Girton recently caught up with the co-founders of We the Doers, Maureen Clovers, and April Harding.
7: During the change in administration and what we had sort of seen since then, we both realized that the perspective of the people doing the work at federal agencies who receive the OMB memos and the executive orders and the changes in law that affect the work really hadn't been a visible, vocal part of the government reform conversation that was emerging. So we've decided to sort of stop waiting for people to ask or wait for permission and decided to start telling the stories of federal leaders and how changes affected their work and where things break down and why things don't work in government right now so that we could get to the root causes of real sustainable solutions. So that is our mission and our focus is to identify those root causes, develop comprehensive sustainable solutions to them, and work with everyone else who's working in this space to move those ideas forward so that we can really build the government that the American people deserve. So that's how it started.
4: So Maureen, We the Doers is actually a sort of a dual meaning then. It's people who actually were doing the work of government, but also now people who want to do the work of reform. As you're thinking about this new reform agenda, how are you all actually doing your work?
8: Yeah, well, really, I think what sets us apart is a lot of the folks in the good government space have folks with more of an academic background or a lot of former Biden or Obama political appointees, some former Bush appointees, but they tend to be more Democratic. And that's great. And they have an important perspective. But they don't have the length of experience of a lot of senior executives and senior managers, and they haven't necessarily got it in the weeds, right? For a political appointee, success is getting money out the door for your administration's new priority, you know, going to states, talking up the administration, right? But when you're a GS-15 manager or an SES, you really get in the weeds about why procurement takes so long, why it's so hard to hire and fire, why it's so hard to deliver IT systems on time. And you see that gap between the goal, the ideal, and reality. So we really wanted to engage people who'd been in the trenches, who understood, as April said, why things break down. So, for example, April and I met in November. We had our first workshop in December. We moved fast. We want to show, too, that feds can move fast, or former feds. And we brought together 7 former SESs and GS-15 managers around the question, how do we make the government more effective and efficient? In essence, if DOGE had asked you, what would you have said, right? And we came up with a very candid, unvarnished look, and that's our first report. That's on our website that came out January 20th to mark 1 year of DOGE. And we've continued that in our current report out today on fast but fair federal firing, where we brought together 10 managers with a combined 181 years of experience who collectively had tried to discipline or remove 22 employees. So we weren't just asking any federal managers. We were asking people who had really gone through this difficult process about what the process was, where it broke down, where it could be improved.
9: And let's pick up right there because today is that report release date. April, there's a lot of personnel issues you could have focused on. As you mentioned earlier, you both lived through the downsizing in 2025. Why did you decide to pick, as Maureen said, fast but fair federal firing?
7: There are two primary reasons that that was the first thing we picked to focus on. One is because it's a really complicated, really thorny topic, and there's a lot of politics attached to that, and a lot of folks have to be very concerned about optics or existing relationships when they're talking about this. We are aggressively nonpartisan, and we also are new, and so we have less skin in the game and are able to tackle that and put forward a straw man, if nothing else, for the rest of the community to respond to. Although I think our report actually is quite detailed, and the ideas that we have are very strong and thoughtful, it's still the first thing that we have seen so far that goes into detail, that talks about how it works now. And only we are in a position also to convene that group and talk about how things work now rather than at the abstract policy level. The other core reason is because all of the foundational changes to government that we identified in our first report and that we are focused on going forward, the root causes of culture issues and sort of constraints include making sure we have the right people in the jobs. And there are many parts of that, but you can't have a healthy workforce without the ability to remove people who are not in the right jobs. And so that's just an unfortunate reality of running any business or any organization, especially one with millions of employees. Sometimes removal is necessary. And if there is a bottleneck there and that can't happen, the ripple effect of not being able to do that is extraordinary. And it prevents the kind of culture change that's going to be necessary for the next version of government, whatever we rebuild from here.
9: Maureen, certainly the Trump administration coming in made no secret that it assumed federal workforce performance was a problem and it took too long to get rid of folks. So maybe there is at least agreement on the core problem, which is it does take too long to get rid of poor performers. But what did you learn while you were doing this work that maybe took you beyond conventional wisdom? Was there some big insight there about why?
8: Yeah. Well, first, I want to say we don't agree that most federal workers are not good workers. I mean, that was something that came up over and over again, that actually most federal workers are great workers and we want to support them. And we also want to recognize that morale for those workers really suffers when you have someone in the job who's not pulling their weight. So that's part of the reason we wanted to focus on it. The big insights. So we like to really get to the root causes of what the problem is. So we kind of just keep asking why. And this one kind of shook out. There were five root causes. The first one that I do think was pretty insightful is there is no one process. So we diagrammed the process. We probably went through 20 versions, and it's on our YouTube channel. You can see it. It looks like a spaghetti monster. It's kind of choose your own adventure, like does your employee file a grievance? If so, go up here, you know, that kind of thing. But what we learned is, you know, the statutes governing removal for performance, that's 5 U.S.C. 4303, and for conduct, that's 5 U.S.C. 7513, are very, very short. I know you can't see me. I'm in the radio. I'm holding my hand, but it's like a paragraph. And then OPM has a bit more, although if you go on their website, sometimes it looks like it's a four-step process and, you know, you're all done and you can remove the employee. But what we really learned is, okay, that's what's on paper at OPM and the regs. But then you go and your agency has their own regulations, or sometimes it's really just a culture thing about when you remove someone and how difficult it is. And then each bureau has its own culture within the agency. And then beyond that, if you know, the first thing when you call HR and say, I've got an employee with a serious performance or conduct issue, they ask, well, are they covered by a collective bargaining agreement? And if so, which one? And there literally are or at least were thousands of collective bargaining agreements. So then you got to figure out what extra protections are in the CBA. And then beyond that, it's going to depend on, as a manager, which HR person and which lawyer you were assigned, and maybe which union rep also, you know, accompanies the employee. And so there is no one process, and that's what makes it incredibly unfair, untransparent for both the employee and the manager, because you don't know what you're getting. So that's only root cause one. Root cause two is that underperformers can game the system, and it's very easy to do so. So, you know, we talked to one attorney. This is a post post-removal, but one attorney who said, you know, she had a case that bounced back and forth between the Equal Employment Opportunity Commission, the Merit Systems Protection Board, and the Office of Special Counsel for 10 years. And eventually they had to pay a settlement because the witnesses had died or retired or that kind of thing. But even before removal, what we found is there are processes that were created for very legitimate purposes, but that are being gamed by underperformers. So in the 12 cases where we went super, super in depth with managers about exactly every step and how long it took, you know, 10 out of 12, the employee filed an equal employment opportunity complaint with their EEO office. 7 out of 12, they filed a grievance. 6 out of 12, they filed a reasonable accommodation. And 3 out of 12, they filed Family Medical Leave Act. And for the EEO and the grievance, you know, none of those were found to have merit, but it ate up a lot of time. So that's two. I'll go much faster over 3, 4, and 5. 3 and 4 are basically two sides of the same coin, that managers aren't really incentivized to hold employees accountable. And in fact, their career can suffer a setback if, you know, they're perceived as being unfair to employees or there is an EEO complaint against them, that kind of thing. Four is the culture in HR and OGC dealing with employment and labor relations tend to be very risk averse, and they're not incentivized to support the manager generally. It's a big generalization. And 5 is the managers don't feel like they have the tools and training to hold folks accountable. A particular pain point was writing airtight performance plans so you could say your employee was not minimally acceptable.
7: We also think that the protections and the processes and the statutes that allow employees to do things like take medical leave or get a reasonable accommodation are super important. And in fact, in the same way that being able to effectively fire someone is actually really good for morale overall, because you don't have people sort of dragging on the productivity of the high performers, the people who are using these processes as loopholes, overusing the protections in the wrong way, creates a lot of noise that makes it harder for people who really are entitled to and need those things to get an effective resolution to their issue. So we believe strongly that those are important, and we want them to be more transparent and more efficient so that we can use them the way they are intended. So it's not necessarily the intent behind the rules, but clearing out the underbrush, as you said, is going to require some statutory and regulatory tweaking.
6: April Harding and Maureen Clovers are co-founders of We the Doers, a fiscally sponsored project of the Fund for Constitutional Government. They're speaking with Federal News Network's Terry Gurdon. Most couples build a retirement plan around the assumption that they'll be navigating retirement together. But every retirement plan eventually becomes a one-person plan. That's why financial planner Tiago Gleeger says one of the most important acts of financial preparation is making sure that a surviving spouse inherits a roadmap, not a maze of decisions, paperwork, and uncertainty. He recently joined Federal News Network's Terry Gurdon for a crucial conversation.
10: You know, it's a morbid topic, but it is one of the most loving and practical planning conversations that we can have, because the idea is that our survivor, whether it's our spouse, whether it's our children, they're not having to create a plan while having to deal with everything emotionally as well. They're just following something that has already been put in place. And so there's a lot of different things that come to play when we think about this topic.
9: And why is this so important for federal employees?
10: I think, Terry, that a lot of people, when they think about retirement, they think about two people. They think about two Social Security checks, two pensions if there's dual feds, or one in the private sector, which is rare these days. And we really don't give very much thought to, what if that's not how life looks like? What if we get a curveball along the way and one of us gets sick and one of us passes early? What are we going to do? How do the finances change? And if we wait too long to plan and that surprises us, then you're left with a whole lot less choices along the way. And so when we think about the death of a spouse, there's a chain reaction that comes into play. In a lot of cases, if it's the Fed that is passing, we're going to see a reduction to the first pension. So that's less income for the survivor. We're also going to see Social Security changes for the person that's left behind. Taxes might go up. And depending on how the survivor elections were elected at retirement, we've seen people lose health insurance in retirement, losing FEHB as a survivor. And so there's a lot of different stuff that comes into play. And so we want to be thinking ahead of the time, ahead of the curve, so that we're not having to recreate the wheel right in the moment.
9: I think something that people forget is that living expenses don't just get divided by two when one spouse passes, right?
10: That's right. The idea that it's 50% cost when one of you is gone just isn't true. You're still going to have a mortgage, although sometimes people do reduce their home size and some of those expenses go down. But it's not exactly half the cost. And in most cases, it could be half the income or sometimes even less. People leave assets behind and their lifestyle changes a little bit. So it's not as linear.
9: Well, let's go back to that case of a federal employee and talk about FERS benefits. One of the benefits is the survivor benefit. How should folks think about that? Should they take a full survivor benefit, ignore it altogether, or find someplace in the middle?
10: I think this can be a very individualized decision. It's expensive, no doubt, right? When we think about a 10% cost to the pension, or in some cases, 5%, that could be tens of thousands of dollars throughout the course of a retirement. If you were a high earner and you're retired for 20, 30 years, that could be, you know, six figures, over $100,000 or more that somebody is paying to potentially the survivor never even need. So we look at this expense wondering, gosh, should I really even pay for this thing along the way? So first thing is that we have to understand protecting the income is really, really critical in retirement, because cash flow, which is the dollars that are coming in, the dollars that are going out, I call this the heartbeat of retirement. So we need to be really conscious about how cash flow changes if the federal employee is going to die. The second thing is, we talked about this loss of health insurance. Well, there's a rule under FERS that if you don't take a survivor benefit pension and you as the federal employee pass, your spouse, if they were not a federal employee themselves, they may lose health insurance benefits. They may lose that coverage or eligibility for FEHB. So that can be really challenging. Depending on what year that happens, they might be forced to go to Medicare. And Medicare, if you're not familiar to the rules in there, if you're over 65, but you haven't applied for Medicare yet, and then you go to apply for it later, now there's tons of penalties on top. So it just gets really, really messy. So that's a big one. And, you know, so some people then look at the partial survivor benefit, where they look at this and say, all right, we don't want to pay the full 10%. Can we pay 5% and then leave a quarter of my pension as a federal retiree if I pass? And the answer is yes, that does also protect the health insurance. But again, if you're leaving now a quarter of your pension, the spouse is also going to lose one Social Security, which we can talk about in a second here. So how much less income is the survivor receiving, and are they even going to be able to live their lives, right? And I think just one last thing I wanted to add about this one, Terry, there's a lot of talk out there. A lot of people hear about this pension maximization strategy, where they'll talk about maybe just replacing that with a life insurance policy. And instead of paying thousands of dollars every year to OPM or to the first pension, I'm just going to take that and put it into a life insurance policy so my spouse has that when I die. Again, in some cases that can work, but it's been very, very difficult to see a really slam dunk situation where that's appropriate for somebody. I caution people that sometimes it's a sales tactic that people will experience, where people are just saying, hey, look, you know, you don't need to pay that, just buy a life insurance policy instead. So you have to be really careful when you do those analyses.
9: Tiago Glieger is a certified financial planner at RMG Advisors. Tiago, that's all really important advice. And you also mentioned Social Security. So talk to us about what happens with Social Security in the two-income household.
10: Going back to this idea of, hey, we got two checks from Social Security. It's very consistent. It's very nice. But there are a lot of rules that come into figuring out how to file for Social Security. And people think, well, that's for when we're alive. A lot of this filing strategy has to do with thinking about what if one of us is gone. And so the rule from Social Security is that if one of you passes, one of those Social Security's income streams is going to go away. Now, they do let the survivor keep the higher amount, which is why the claiming strategy that is most relevant to people is for the person who had the highest income throughout their years, therefore the highest Social Security. Usually we see that person wanting to delay their benefit to age 70, because it's not going to increase their own check only. If they die before the other spouse, that spouse is now going to receive a much higher check as well. Because again, they're already going to have less income, so that higher income can be beneficial. And so the maximizing the Social Security strategy isn't always the right answer, but we have to look at filing with whether or not one of us is going to be alive 5, 10 years into retirement. Are we both going to be alive 20 years into retirement? Because sometimes we make a decision on Social Security, what feels good now, and not run a scenario where maybe one of us dies a decade in. And now, because we committed to a Social Security filing strategy, now the survivor doesn't have enough income anymore. So I think it has to always be looked at from different angles.
9: As you're talking about all of these different kinds of assets, the thing that comes to my mind is creating a will. Is that sufficient here, or is there more estate planning that you'd recommend?
10: In general, I like to see people have four categories of documents when we're thinking about the loss of a spouse or one of us passing. The will is important. That is for sure. But trusts can also be beneficial, and trusts are not just for really rich people. Average people can get trusts and very simple, cost-effective trusts as well. But financial powers of attorney. When we think about estate planning, it's not just for when we're gone. It's for right before we're gone too. So if one of us is incapable of acting or making a decision. So financial powers of attorney are important. And then the other one are the advanced medical directives. A lot of folks think, hey, I can make a decision for my spouse if something happens and I got to work with the doctors. You cannot. If there is not a legal document in place that says you're allowed to do that, spousal rights don't give you that right, right? So there's a couple of things in there. So the will, the trust, a financial power of attorney, and then the advanced medical directives that we want to make sure those documents are in place. But beyond that, folks think that those documents are in place and that's it. They don't have to do anything else. And there's some interesting rules that have come up over the years in serving feds. And sometimes people elect beneficiaries on their accounts, and that's different than what they put on their estate planning documents, like their will. And the beneficiary elections are going to supersede those wills. So you got to be careful to make sure that your beneficiary elections match your legal documents. Otherwise, money goes to the wrong place. And if there's not a beneficiary election at all, like a bank or a house, that asset is going to go to probate unless you have some sort of joint ownership with something. So we often see houses go to probate instead of, instead of going to a survivor if it's held in single name or going to the kids. So now you're stuck in probate and now your heirs are trying to settle the estate and the asset is not theirs to do very much with. And so these are all the little details and the dusty corners that we want to make sure we address.
9: Tiago, that sounds like such a long list of really hard things to do. Where should people start if they want to begin to have this conversation?
10: It can seem like a very intimidating list. And I don't want people to be scared out of what do they do next. So the first thing to remember is it doesn't have to be fancy. Just create a little chart on a piece of paper that says, here are our assets, here's what we want it to happen, and we want to understand where the investments are, what are our sources of income. And really, this is just getting organized and making sure we understand where all of our assets are. And then we can think about where do we want those little arrows to go? Which account goes to whom? Is my survivor still going to be able to meet their needs if they have this much income? And those are some conversations you can have together. Hey, if our income on a monthly basis goes from 5,000 to 3,000, is one of us going to be able to survive? How do we still pay the mortgage? Are there enough assets left over that I can meet my lifestyle needs and deal with what I need to? That is so much more planning than a lot of people have done so far. So starting there is a really good place.
6: 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He's speaking with Federal News Network's Terry Gurdon. And that's it for today's episode of Your Federal Life. Until next time, I'm Drew Friedman.
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15: From ABC News, I'm Mike Dubusky. A deadly scene at Miami International Airport.
16: Noise one, Miami.
17: Looks like we have an aircraft overran the runway on 30.
16: Yes, sir.
15: ATC.com describing the moment an Amazon cargo plane crashed off the end of a runway, bursting into flames. Miami-Dade Fire Chief Ray Jadala.
18: The airplane did strike a couple of vehicles that required couple of victims that were actually trapped in the vehicles.
15: At least five people were killed. Several more were sent to the hospital. The NTSB is investigating. Both American and Iranian forces have fired at ships in the Middle East this weekend as the war in Iran stretches into its seventh month. Energy Secretary Chris Wright tells ABC's This Week that the U.S. has the capability to outgun Iran for as long as it takes.
19: They're clinging on to power as the United States continues to escalate the volume of oil that transits through the Strait of Hormuz. And when you add it together with the bypass pipelines, we're at two-thirds or so of total pre-conflict transits. And the world's had some buffers to not completely but mostly offset that. So things aren't looking so good for Iran.
15: Even still, the conflict has driven up fuel prices. A gallon of regular is now $4.14 on average, according to Gas Buddy. And the gas station isn't the only place where prices are elevated this Labor Day weekend.
20: Lettuce is up more than 11%, and that's just the tip of the iceberg. Ground beef is now at prices rarely seen, around $6.88 a pound. That's about 10% more moolah from this time last year. And if you thought tomato prices were totally vine, think again, also more expensive, around $2 a pound, up about 12%. And strawberries can really jam up your budget, too, up about 8%, now around $2.40 for a 12-ounce package.
15: ABC's Andrew Dimbert. Speaking of Labor Day, the roads are expected to be busy as people head home from vacation. 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
15: In Nepal, about a week and a half after that devastating flooding,
16: 75 Americans are among the nearly 5,000 people still missing.
22: Deployed troops have been carrying out search and rescue operations and relief.
16: But amidst the hope, there is enormous anguish. The terrain across a large swath of land, covering some 60 miles along the border with Nepal and China, unrecognizable.
15: ABC's Marcus Moore. Labor Day weekend is a time for kicking back, heading to the beach, and yes, maybe cracking open an alcoholic beverage or two. But according to a new study published in The Lancet, prolonged alcohol use could be tied to a higher risk of certain cancers, such as liver cancer and breast cancer.
23: This is information that you can use to reconsider how you look at alcohol. It doesn't mean that you need to avoid or you can't have another glass of wine. But in medicine, in the emergency room, and in life in general, we're making decisions based on risk and benefit. This study adds information to that calculation. If you're looking for straightforward advice, you can look to the American Cancer Society for alcohol prevention or cancer reduction risks. They say just tend to avoid alcohol. And they say if you do drink, no more than 2 drinks a day for men and no more than 1 drink a day for women.
15: ABC News medical correspondent Dr. Darian Sutton. At the Met Opera in New York, auditions for a snake.
24: She's very lovely. She's lovely and would be a great model for sure. I'm just not sure.
15: It's snake handler Zoe Ziegfeld. The show is about Coney Island in the 1950s. I'm Mike Dubusky, ABC News.
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25: Welcome back to CBS Eye on Veterans. I'm Navy veteran and journalist Phil Briggs, reporting for the military veteran website ConnectingVets.com. Now this week, we've got an incredible interview for you about the recent raid in Venezuela, where elite U.S. military forces, like 1st Special Forces Operational Detachment Delta, or Delta Force, successfully extracted the notorious Venezuelan president, Nicolas Maduro, and brought him to the U.S. to be tried on drug trafficking charges. Shortly after the raid, my colleague, Special Forces and Ranger veteran, author, and acclaimed journalist Jack Murphy published on the website thehighside.substack.com an article entitled "Bold Delta Force Raid Leads to Capture of Maduro." But what really made this article stand out from the mainstream reporting we've all seen were the incredible details that Jack was able to include as a journalist with deep connections within the intelligence and special operations community. So here to go behind the scenes of this daring raid is Special Forces veteran, my buddy Jack Murphy. Jack, welcome back to Eye on Vets, brother.
26: Hey, Phil. Thanks for having me again.
25: Always good. And thought of you, I mean, almost called you over the weekend to just be like, hey, what's really going on? And before we even dive into that, is it unusual to you, being a former Ranger, being former Special Forces, like how much we're seeing real time in an operation like this? Because I was always under the impression that these types of stories are obscure blips on the world news radar and no one ever connects the dots between U.S. intelligence, maybe CIA, maybe government. Is it weird we're even talking about this so openly?
26: Not anymore. You know, the speed of communications has, you know, sped up a lot over the last couple decades. And with social media, we saw both in Caracas and we saw in Abbottabad in 2011. You know, some of the first reports that there's a raid going on is local people on social media recording, why is there a helicopter over my city? What the hell's going on? So that's part of it. But the other part that, you know, I'm not particularly surprised that we're talking about this is, yes, these units do clandestine and low visibility operations around the world, stuff that you and I just don't hear about. But when they do kinetic operations, especially big big like centerpiece operations like this and abduct the leader of a country out of his palace in Shanghai to a U.S. naval ship, that's going to come out in the press. Like, you're not hiding that. And sure enough, President Trump and the chairman of the Joint Chiefs of Staff, Marco Rubio, and Pete Hegseth did a press conference on it, you know, just like 12 hours later, and kind of laid out, not in granular detail, but quite a bit of detail about how the operation unfolded. So yeah, we're in a new era of information transparency, where it's basically impossible to have a unit that is overtly conducting combat operations and also maintain secrecy.
1: And certainly not in a country where people have cell phones, too. You're more likely to get away with it in the middle of Central Africa than you
26: would. Conducting airstrikes and kidnapping the president. Yeah, I mean, that's going to come out.
1: All right. Let's just jump in. I'll just glean from the lead here to the article, and we'll kind of dive in from here. Because, again, this is incredible writing, incredible insight into what we just witnessed. But you kick off by saying a bold nighttime raid in Caracas executed by Delta Force and 160th Special Operations Aviation Regiment. Cool squadron name, too, by the way. The Night Stalkers.
26: Yeah,
1: always
26: yeah.
1: Love that. That's basically the people that give the rides to the elite special operations.
26: They have the hard part of the mission, as far as I'm concerned.
1: Oh, you got to fly them in and get them out. And
26: yeah.
1: It's a two-way range when you're in the air.
26: Absolutely.
1: It cannot be fun dropping into a situation, no matter where you are in the world. But you described the air package overhead totaling more than 150 aircraft. They went on to capture Venezuelan President Nicolas Maduro and his wife Celia Flores. The mission was called Operation Absolute Resolve. And as we just described here in the start, not your typical Joint Special Operations Command, a capture-kill raid, but was designed to serve as an arrest warrant based on a Department of Justice indictment against Maduro and his regime. In this sense, Delta operators were escorts to federal law enforcement officers. The preparation was over months and months. We'll get into that a little bit later this hour. The coordination of the CIA, National Security Agency, National Geospatial Intelligence Agency, and under the command of Air Force General Dan Kane, who formerly was the chairman of the Joint Chiefs of Staff, and prior to that worked as the head of the Joint Special Operations Command. So he kind of knew Black Ops firsthand. This is his bread and butter, so to speak. So having said all that, let's begin with my first question. Is it weird that we're using a military asset like Delta for something that seems more law enforcement?
26: Yeah, that's an interesting question. So the FBI hostage rescue team has a long history of working with JSOC. Delta helped stand that unit up. Many years ago, when I was doing, or I was a part of operations in Iraq with the Special Ops Task Force, we had a couple FBI agents from HRT out with us. Maybe the most direct comparison would be some of the rendition operations that Delta Force did in Libya, probably about 10 years ago now, where they went over to Libya and they grabbed terrorists. They had FBI agents embedded in their task force to actually make an arrest, because they're serving an arrest warrant that the United States has issued. And so this maintains that chain of custody, that a law enforcement officer is placing them under arrest, and they're then transported back to the United States for prosecution.
1: Hmm. Okay, so not unheard of if you're in the know. Got it. What do you say to those who say he got reverse iced, though? I heard John Stewart use that term recently. ICE gets a bunch of people and then swoops them off to another country. And we here are swooping into another country and bringing somebody, a foreign national, back to ours to be tried.
26: Well, same with that Honduran drug baron that we pardoned and sent back home. But then we're kidnapping Maduro and bringing him here for prosecution. It's goofy, I admit.
1: I mean, goofy being an understatement. Is it safe to say there's some hypocrisy going on here? We pardon one drug dealing foreign leader, and then we swoop in and we get another foreign leader and bring him to justice. Like,
26: I think hypocrisy is a fundamental part of politics, and I can even accept the hypocrisy to a certain extent, because the pragmatism that's necessary to make deals in the national or international arena. But that said, we are, in my opinion, in an era of increased hypocrisy, contradiction, incoherence and irrationality to the point that it's hard to reconcile any of those things or make any sort of sense of them in your mind. And I think it's, you know, it's part of the era we're in. It's an age of shamelessness, it feels like.
1: I like that almost as much as reverse iced, an age of shamelessness. All right.
26: Now that said, I have no sympathy for Nicolas Maduro. I have no sympathy for the Manuel Noriegas or the terrorists that we scooped up in Libya. You know, they're not good guys. Soleimani was a really bad guy, and the world is a better place without him. But the question you have to ask is, just because this action is anti-Iranian, anti-Al-Qaeda, okay, but is it also pro-America? That's the bigger question, and I think that's the question that listeners will have to come to their own conclusions about. You know, I can give my opinion, but that's all it is. I'd certainly encourage people to think about that.
1: Yeah, and that's really what the entire tenor of this conversation I hope to be. It's just something to think about, and we're going to get back to the cool guy details here in a minute, but I got to ask, do administrations, this isn't about Trump, this isn't about Obama, this is just about U.S. government in general, do they always need to seek congressional approval to make a kinetic strike against somebody that is obviously doing harm to the world? I mean,
26: so I'm not a lawyer, but the president does have quite a bit of authority to deploy military forces, particularly if there's an imminent threat against the United States. And then he would have to inform Congress afterwards, possibly, you know, get a declaration of war, all the other stuff that goes along with that. But then the imminent threat aspect of it is our government saying that, well, they're shipping fentanyl, you know, whatever drug into the United States and killing Americans, and that constitutes an imminent threat to America. How the AUMF authorizes, preparation of the battle space in Venezuela is beyond me. I mean, you're going to have to talk to a lawyer that can explain that one, because, again, that's one of those contradictions that's hard for me to reconcile. But then in the press conference, they're like, yeah, we want the oil. And you can't make the claim, though, that oil in the ground in Venezuela is an imminent threat to American lives. Like, that just doesn't make any sense.
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0: My name is Luis Fonsi. 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Don't be afraid to get help. Don't be afraid to put it out in the open, because it will be better for them and for their loved ones.
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3: And we're back at CBS, Eye on Veterans. I'm Navy vet Phil Briggs with ConnectingVets.com. Now, after the news broke of the recent Delta Force raid, where elite U.S. military forces extracted the notorious self-proclaimed leader of Venezuela, Nicolas Maduro, I read an incredibly detailed article about the mission from my colleague and Special Forces veteran Jack Murphy. Because of his personal experience in special operations and his deep connections in the intelligence community, he was able to get some details that were previously unreported. So here we jump into the part of our conversation where we talked about the immediate pivot from a case that targeted a drug-dealing leader that posed an immediate threat to U.S. citizens to our takeover of the entire country and their oil industry.
4: So they use this pretext of, you know, drug trafficking, and it is a pretext. I mean, you can watch that press conference for yourself, and I mean, they just come right out and say it, like, yeah, we're getting oil, man.
3: Yeah, you know, and then to say it's a threat directly, that the drugs themselves are a threat. I could understand Osama bin Laden was a threat.
4: Right.
3: And the whole Al-Qaeda, going all the way back to its origin, the Mujahideen, you know, I mean, I can understand.
4: Soleimani, I mean, was launching strikes. He had American blood on his hands.
3: Oh, my gosh, the countless strikes against U.S. forces in Iraq during GWAT. But then, you know, you look at Osama bin Laden and the pretext to even the war on terror with 9/11. You know, I can connect those dots and say, if you got to go somewhere and take out a bad guy, yeah. But those are different scenarios than a bunch of amped up free Americans doing lines of blow in the bathroom, you know, that they willingly chose to do at a nightclub. Those were people getting high that legit wanted to be doing it. I mean,
4: yeah, I mean, interestingly, you know, JSOC and Delta Force, they went after Pablo Escobar in the early 1990s. But that was because Pablo took down a civilian airliner. To kill, I can't remember the whole story, but to kill one person on that airliner, he blew up an airplane full of people. And that put himself in a totally different arena of international terrorism.
3: Oh, okay. So I had no idea. So there is, to some degree, a precedent with us chasing down drug dealers using military assets.
4: Oh, but sure. Yes. They were non-state actors, though, okay? They were drug cartels. This is the, you know, his presidency is deemed illegitimate. You know, the election may have been rigged and a joke, but like it or not, he was the de facto leader of Venezuela.
3: Yeah. So much more than just a drug dealer when, as you'd mentioned, just seconds later, they're like, and now that we got control, we're also going to take care of all this oil for you. Like, yeah. Okay, which came first, chicken or egg? Which came first, cocaine or petroleum? I'm not sold.
4: Yeah.
3: All right. Let's talk about preparation for this. This is where your article really gets fascinating.
5: I was amazed at some of the details you can glean. Again, I respect our community enough to know that, you know, when you say source or sources, you know, we're not naming them here, but it's not because you're just making this up. This isn't spinning yarn. This isn't a fictional narrative or a fantasy. You guys have, you as a former member of the special operations community, do know some unique individuals. It's endlessly fascinating.
4: So just to touch on that about the use of anonymous sources, I mean, there's always a question, well, why do they need to be anonymous, which is an understandable question. And yeah, a lot of times sources don't need to be anonymous. In this case, they are, because they are people in and around the United States government that have access to certain information. And if their names became public, they could potentially be prosecuted by the Department of Justice. And that's why anonymous sources have to be used. I'm a journalist. I have First Amendment rights, freedom of speech, freedom of the press, but a journalist's sources do not have those freedoms in the same way, and the government could go after them. And hence, yeah, that's why I use anonymous sources in this article, and why I

0: need to be really careful about that.
1: Well, you definitely treated it right here. And let's take a peek behind the curtain here. Just a couple of the facts I learned from this article. Again, talking about Operation Absolute Resolve and the capture of Venezuelan President Nicolas Maduro. And we talk about kind of the setup to this. They actually made a mock-up of where he was staying. And in addition to that, the intelligence prep work included finding out some really cool granular details. Share with me a little bit about that. Even the importance of knowing about his pets. That's
0: so cool. So that was a comment that the chairman of the Joint Chiefs of Staff made, that we were tracking where he was going, where he lived, what he was doing, even what his pets were. And that comment probably isn't too far from the truth. My understanding is that we recruited a source very close to Maduro, and I will leave it at that. The source was able to tell the United States intelligence community almost in real time about Maduro's movements. And we were tracking him in that manner for a couple weeks. As far as some of the other preparation that went into this, one of the things that really enabled this operation was a couple high-level defectors from the Venezuelan government over the last year or so. One of them was an intelligence chief. The other was one of the people that ran a state-owned oil company in Venezuela. And the CIA was able to use those guys to gain a lot of insight into what was going on inside Venezuela and figure out who we can work with in Venezuela. Who can we use as an intelligence source? Who can we use as a support agent? And we did, in fact, recruit a source network inside Venezuela. The CIA put some people on the ground in August, and they began establishing this network. As they got closer to the operation itself, they did things like emplacing various pieces of technical gear, like beacons for bombing targets or electronic jammers in key places, and these types of activities to sort of prepare the environment for the operation that was to come. So that's one part of, what happened. And then, of course, the source that was recruited closer to Maduro. And then some of the other things that were done in the run-up to this, the lights in Caracas blinked out. Just as this operation was taking place, which is the same thing that happened in Abbottabad, Pakistan, when the SEALs went in to kill bin Laden. So, I mean, and President Trump, he said we did that with certain expertise that we have, make of that what you will. I've also been told that we took control of the communications, the military communication system, as that operation unfolded. So those are some of the things that were done in the run-up to this operation to prepare for it.
1: So we have the ability to turn the lights out in just about any city in the world if we want to. That is,
0: I don't know if that's true, but in some cities apparently we do.
1: That is wild. Yeah, I mean, I maybe shouldn't say so much as any city in the world, but yeah, just to think that at a moment's notice the U.S. can just, we need a little bit of darkness here. Let's just turn the lights off on the whole city.
0: The thing is that the United States military fights at night, and they fight at night better than anyone else. But what's, operating in an urban area that's well lit, turning off the lights gives them a tremendous advantage with their night vision.
1: Not to mention the fact that the power that enables the security systems just immediately goes out. So you've got, a window of time there. Another cool thing you talked about as far as this mission goes, you talked about like flying in with the 160th there and masking the terrain.
0: Terrain masking, yeah. That's a technique that helicopter pilots will use. And basically you fly almost nape of the earth. You're flying like 100 feet off the ground. And what you're doing is you're positioning your helicopter's ingress path with a terrain feature between you and the enemy's radar installations. So you're using a mountain or a hilltop to conceal your movement as you come in. And then as you pop up over that terrain feature, maybe they see you, but by then it's too late. In this case, as they were coming up over that last terrain feature, we had all kinds of aircraft in the air doing suppressive airstrikes. And so they started eliminating those air defense units to create a path for the 160th pilots to fly into the target area. I believe it was a couple little birds, two Chinooks, and six or seven Blackhawks, I believe.
1: Wow, that's cool.
0: And the assault force was made up of C Squadron of Delta Force and elements of 3rd Ranger Battalion. Those were the two elements on the assault team. Again, as we mentioned earlier, two FBI HRT guys were along for the ride to make the arrest.

0: After an incredible 11-2 season, Navy football returns as winners of the Commander-in-Chief Trophy and the AutoZone Liberty Bowl. Don't miss the exciting five-game home schedule this year. 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
10: This is CBS Eye on Veterans, the weekly show that looks at life through the eyes of our military vets. And I'm Navy veteran Phil Briggs. Now we've been talking about Operation Absolute Resolve, where Delta Force and elite special operations teams recently captured and removed the president of Venezuela, Nicolas Maduro, in a covert pre-dawn mission almost straight out of Hollywood. Our guest Jack Murphy, special forces veteran and journalist, recently wrote an article for The High Side, national security news outlet, and revealed some granular details about the mission from sources whose identity must be withheld for operational security. We talked about a rare FBI unit that works alongside Special Operations Forces and was there for the capture of Maduro.
11: Yeah, the FBI HRT team is very interesting to me because they are, in a sense, operators. Some people would probably cringe at me using that term, but they're highly trained. They know how to do close quarter battle and hostage rescues, and they've gotten very good at what they do. If you remember the Bunker Boy story from a handful of years ago, mm-hmm. where that crazy guy kidnapped the kid and brought him in the bunker, and the HRT successfully rescued the kid. So they are assaulters, you could say. They do diving, they do parachuting, all that special ops type stuff, but they are also badged FBI agents that can collect evidence, do investigations, and make arrests. And that's something that Delta Force doesn't do. By design, it doesn't do that because of some of the laws that we have, posse comitatus and so forth, about the military operating domestically. Which actually brings me to a funny point. Going into a country like Mexico or Panama, Venezuela, wherever, and grabbing up a drug cartel guy is a time-honored technique that the DEA calls habeas grabis.
12: That's an actual term for it.
11: That's a nickname. It's not an official term, but it's a term that has been used in those communities for a while.
12: See, this is the stuff you get by talking to Jack Murphy. You're not going to read this in the Post. The Times doesn't have this. You gotta be with somebody that's smoked cigars and drank some bourbon with tier one guys to get these kinds of things. Is it true, you think, that they actually built a structure similar to where he was staying in order to practice getting in and getting out and knowing, you know, your infill and your exfill technique?
11: Yes, my understanding is they did have a full-scale mock-up that was pretty detailed, and I'm not sure exactly where there's one or two places where it could have been, but suffice to say it was in the Fort Bragg area, North Carolina, where they did those rehearsals.
12: And to think somewhere out there in America is like a group of contractors and carpenters and stuff that have this super secret contract where, hey, what are you building over there? Nothing.
11: Yeah. Nothing, dude. I think a lot of those guys are actually former special ops guys themselves that get these contracts. And yeah, you're kind of right. I mean, there are these people who are cleared, like, you know, you're at least going to be limitedly read on to whatever's going on.
12: All right. Some more fun facts from this article. Talk about some of the military hardware or just, you know, what is in one of these mission sets. You'd mentioned 150 aircraft, but talk to me a little bit about like some of the tools we use just in the nature of these type of operations.
11: Oh, well, I mean, I think most people are familiar at this point from films, if nothing else. You know, these guys are jocked up with the body armor and night vision and all kinds of weaponry. But they're also going to carry all kinds of manual ballistic and explosive breaching tools. That's going to be a big thing, especially in Latin America, if you've ever been down there. There's a lot of security. There's a lot of barbed wire. There's a lot of heavy doors that you would have to get through. And as the operators came up and they cleared this structure, Maduro was in the process of trying to close the steel door on a panic room that he was trying to hide in. And that's when the Delta guys caught up with him and he was placed under arrest. Him and his wife were both placed under arrest.
12: And then, of course, the aircraft we're talking that are, you know, above just for the opening salvo of a mission like this, the aircraft, you know, are everything from what, F-22s and
11: Fighters, bombers, remotely piloted drones, all that stuff is up there. I should also mention, too, that this operation involved the deployment of a Ranger battalion, a Delta Force squadron, and a SEAL Team 6 squadron. And the SEALs hit secondary targets in Venezuela at the same time that all of this was going on. And unfortunately, I'm not totally understanding just yet what those targets were. We'll probably find out about that in the future. But they were involved.
12: Let's take a sidebar real quick and just talk about what appeared to be what a photo that Trump himself had posted to his Truth Social account of a captured Maduro in what appeared to be a DEA jacket. At what point did he get the Nike tracksuit, do you think?
11: So I think that happened once they got on the USS Iwo Jima. When the assault force came back and landed on the Iwo Jima, that was when Maduro was transferred from FBI custody to DEA custody. And I imagine that's because FBI did the op because they have a long relationship with Delta. But the indictment against Maduro is for drug trafficking. So he was turned over to the DEA, and they maintained custody of him, bringing him back to the United States.
12: Oh, okay. So there's a little more signaling going on than what we think with these pictures. You know, the DEA jacket shows that he's wanted on drug crimes. The Nike tracksuit shows, like many tracksuits through the generations, that he is a drug dealer.
11: Need some more gold chains, maybe.
12: Right? Or something. Should have let him take his sleep mask off, at least. I don't know what that was about. But that's,
11: it's interesting that picture, I mean, Trump posted it. So, I mean, he had his reasons, but I'm told that Maduro has been treated as a de facto head of state. That's why they didn't put him in an orange jumpsuit, and they didn't, like, they tried to keep him away from the news helicopters. They didn't necessarily want to do like a perp walk with him. And I've also been told that he's been video recorded almost constantly since they grabbed him up. The reason being, in case the Department of Justice or the military at any point has to refute allegations that torture was used. So they want to have, you know, irrefutable evidence.
12: All right, so it's more than just my comical take on fashion. Got it. Okay. All right. So many fascinating things in this article. This wasn't without sort of a two-way fight, though, and I hadn't heard until I'd read this article that we were hit by enemy fire.
11: Yes. I'm still finding out more about this operation and may end up writing more about it. I've been told that the number of enemy KIA during this operation is somewhere around 80. That includes, according to the Cuban government, 32 Cuban officers that were ostensibly Maduro's bodyguard, which tells you a couple of things. Obviously, there's a Cuban nexus to all of this. But furthermore, why does Maduro need Cubans to guard him? He doesn't trust his own countrymen to do that. Somebody that has popular support is, you know, going to have people from his country guarding him, right? If he was a legitimate leader. So these are questions to ask. I'm told that there were two civilian casualties. We blew up a radio tower and it fell over on a shack that, you know, some local civilians were using as a home. So, I mean, any kind of collateral damage is tragic, but I do think they tried to minimize it as best they could on this operation. As far as other engagements, I mean, one of the helicopters got shot up on the way in, but maintained, you know, it was flyable, and they continued with the mission. And then on the way out, there were more suppressive fires from airstrikes, and it sounds like the helicopters may have suppressed some enemy positions as well.
12: Which, again, speaks to what you said at the top of the interview here, is that, you know, some of the biggest heroes are not necessarily the guys kicking in doors, but it's the 160th. You know, the Night Stalkers flying in. I mean, you're flying the plane. You're not, you can't even really defend yourself that well.
11: It's hard to articulate to people just like how talented those pilots are and the things that they can do with their aircraft. You'd be amazed. I've been on them and watched them set a helicopter down on a street in the middle of Mosul, Iraq at night with telephone wires and electrical wires all around us fluttering in the rotor wash. And they're able to maneuver that aircraft just in the perfect place, get you right down, put you where you belong. I've been on little birds landing on rooftops and stuff like that. I mean, again, not trying to like make this about me. I'm just saying it's incredibly impressive what those pilots are able to do.
12: So cool. Yeah. In fact, I remember talking to the author of the book, The Making of a Night Stalker, incredible book. And even in your memoirs, I was it your memoir that talks about John Waning, or where you're sitting on the...
11: That might have been me.
12: Yeah. You described the term for sitting on the edge of the chopper, you know, with gun ready, sitting almost on the, like a horse.
11: Yeah, sitting on the pod of a little bird facing forward. Yeah, John Waning it.
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10: 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I'm Navy vet Phil Briggs from ConnectingVets.com. And we're rolling into the new year with a story as explosive as the fireworks on New Year's Eve. Jack Murphy, a Special Forces veteran and journalist, recently dropped an article on The High Side, national security news outlet, that gives us a behind-the-scenes look at the capture of the notorious president of Venezuela, Nicolas Maduro, by U.S. Special Operations. We'll wrap this hour with a deeper look into the mission, an interesting note about the U.S. Navy's role, and hear some important takeaways from Jack, who's personally been involved in classified missions as a Ranger and Special Forces. USS Iwo Jima. Just a little bit about that. Like, so he went from his compound and we got him and then flew to a Navy ship.
11: Right. I believe they launched from that ship also. So off the coast, and I mean, I'm not a Navy guy, but the Iwo Jima is like an amphibious strike aircraft, I think it's called, or amphibious assault craft or something. And it's one of those, it has a flat top, sort of like an aircraft carrier, but I believe they only fly helicopters and Ospreys off of it, like rotary wing aircraft. And then inside the hull of the aircraft, the Marines can take their amphibious landing craft off of it and go to shore. So, yeah, again, I'm not a Navy guy, but that was the platform that they used.
12: Yeah. So cool. And I never got my Surface Warfare pin while I was in because I was just a lowly journalist. But I'll say that it is impressive, those kinds of ships. We've got a tool in the box for just about everything in the Navy. Shout out to the men and women of USS Iwo Jima. You guys are awesome.
11: Yeah, especially whichever, you know, lowly private got wind of the operation and bet on, what is it, Polymarket against the Maduro regime the day before the operation. Did you see that?
12: No.
11: Yeah, somebody got on there and, you know, this one of these things where you can like bet against futures. It's like short selling, basically. And this guy, we don't know who, short sold the Maduro regime that it was going to be, hit in the next 24 hours than it was. And this guy put like 40,000 in and he drew like over $100,000+ the next day. And I have no idea who that was. I'm telling a joke that, you know, I imagine some like private chipping paint on the hull of the aircraft and gets wind that this mission's taking place, sees the helicopters taking off and gets on his cell phone. It's like, bye, bye, bye.
12: That's the E4 Mafia for you, baby. That is a brilliant.
11: Would it surprise you though if that came out, if that was the case?
12: Not at all. That would not, as a former E4 and, you know, kind of a derelict myself, that, no, definitely not surprising at all. I think it's only a matter of time before we can bet on war things on DraftKings or on, you know, FanDuel.
11: That's what they're already doing that on, yeah, I think it's called Polymarket.
12: You're such a nerd, Jack. I love it. You know all these dark things about the internet. That is great.
11: Yeah, it's my speciality.
12: The Dark Corners of the World, featuring Jack Murphy, your host. Let's look forward a little bit now. We've talked so much about this mission and kind of behind the curtain, but it remains to be seen, you know, after we pick up Maduro, he gets brought all the way from this Venezuela Navy ship. He's in New York. He's rooming with P. Diddy or something there in a jail in Brooklyn. Trump comes out and says, we're going to run it, meaning the U.S. government. What the heck does that mean?
11: Yeah, I mean, it doesn't really mean anything, does it? You know, when we go and do these things, so often the transition plan is simply, good luck, bro. You got this, you know, and you know, we've seen how that works out. And all of our partner forces from South Vietnam to Afghanistan to Iraq and elsewhere. But I think, in my understanding of this operation is, you know, despite some of the bluster, that this operation was seen more as a policy change rather than a regime change. And now we get into a game of semantics, of course. But why I point that out is that we removed Maduro, but we left the other key leaders in Venezuela in place. We didn't remove them. And so we're hoping to create this sort of like leadership gap that will be filled with new people that are more amenable to working with the United States government. And I think that's what Marco Rubio and Donald Trump are looking for, is a sort of fresh batch of leaders in Venezuela that are willing to work with, frankly, American oil companies.
12: Mm. You know, anytime you do that, you run the risk of like, okay, you have a policy initiative and you've rolled out your military assets, you've deposed a leader. So you own the policy on paper, but you don't own the back streets in the rural heartland of this country. Yeah. So what happens, as we saw in Iraq and Afghanistan, the locals can be easily turned to think that, well, now this is an anti-colonial, an anti-imperial initiative, and get out the big, bad American Westerners and fight for your right to party.
11: Yeah.
12: Do we run the risk of these, and what's the group I've heard about? Colectivos, the people that are loyalists to Maduro. Do we run the risk of them running around the street saying, look what America's trying to do to you. It's stealing our natural resources. Like, do they run this risk of this whole thing going sideways now on the back streets? Because people are like, yeah, I don't want to get ripped off by an American.
11: Yeah, no, there's definitely a risk there. And there are many Venezuelans who are understandably upset by this and upset by the instability that their government is going through right now. You know, even if everything goes according to plan, I've been told that America's reception in Venezuela is going to be icy, to say the least. There's going to be a bit of an uphill battle there. But it's also telling that there hasn't been like riots in the streets. There hasn't been like a resistance organization or insurgency kicking up in Caracas or elsewhere. You haven't seen any of that. And what can we take away from that? I mean, maybe it's that people are, you know, kind of okay with him going. You know, this is, he may have outlived his welcome. Not for me to say, but that there haven't been like widespread protest movements or whatever. It seems like maybe it's not the biggest thing over the long term. But I mean, it remains to be seen. I mean, you're right. Like all of this could go sideways very quickly.
12: So like basically if the average Venezuelan's daily life doesn't radically improve or at least feel like it's on the road to improvement, those people that were pretty impartial or frankly disgusted by Maduro, they could easily be swayed to be like, yeah, 6 months in, a year in, life just gets even worse. They could be convinced that this whole thing was,
11: right,
12: you know, bad and it's the dang Americans' fault.
11: Yeah, I mean, the VP was sworn in after Maduro was kidnapped, and it remains to be seen how much popular support she's going to have. But right now, she has some support. Yeah, I mean, it's a sort of transitory time for the Venezuelans, and I mean, I understand that everyone feels very nervous down there.
12: And it just kind of echoes of GWAT to me, because I'd imagine in all those cities, there was a time when they were like, yes, Saddam Hussein's gone, thank you. And then it's impossible to get your daily life done. And a year and a half later, you're like, what have you done?
11: It becomes, you know, even the people who supported you, you know, who didn't like Saddam or didn't like Maduro. But then 5 years later, they're like, why are the Americans still here? Yeah. Like, why are you still in my country? I don't get it. What are you doing here? And, you know, we can say that it's not colonialism, but if you have 100,000 American soldiers in South Vietnam or in Iraq, or if you put a lot of troops into Venezuela, that feels a hell of a lot like colonialism to the people that live there. And sometimes we don't really understand that as Americans.
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2: 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When 0 degrees not zero? Why, when it's 32 degrees Fahrenheit, of course. 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
27: From ABC News, I'm Mike Dubusky. A deadly plane crash this weekend at Miami International Airport.
28: With millions traveling for Labor Day, an Amazon-operated cargo plane overshooting the runway at Miami International Airport, killing five people and injuring five others. 60 firefighters racing to the scene. Miami-Dade Fire Rescue saying the plane struck multiple vehicles and then caught fire.
27: ABC's Melissa Adan. Amazon says it's cooperating with the NTSB investigation into the crash. A high-profile meeting in Ukraine between President Volodymyr Zelensky and U.S. envoys Jared Kushner and Steve Witkoff. The two men were in Moscow on Saturday meeting with Russian President Vladimir Putin, discussing the future of the war in Ukraine. Here's Witkoff.
29: We came to see President Putin first. We needed to hear where he stood. We had good, concrete conversation with him, which we advised President Zelensky and his team about. Both sides have to come to a resolution here, and my job and Jared's job together is to bring the parties together, to narrow the issues between them, to create good communication channels.
27: Iran says they are no longer going to engage in, quote, proportionate responses after trading strikes with the U.S. this weekend. ABC's foreign correspondent Marcus Moore has details.
30: As a new wave of strikes this weekend targets vessels in the Strait of Hormuz, prompting escalating threats. The U.S. hitting three Iranian tankers in the strait and one near Karg Island. Iran calling the strikes a war crime and retaliated by targeting U.S. ships and oil tankers in the Strait of Hormuz.
27: Police in Ohio now say they have a man in custody who apparently lunged at Amy Acton, who's running for governor in that state. The man, identified as 38-year-old Patrick Havas, was armed with handguns and other weapons at the time, according to authorities. Acton was not hurt in the incident. And one more day of the Labor Day weekend, with roads expected to be crowded in the afternoon. 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
27: An attorney for Corey Walsh says the Illinois woman was suffering from a psychotic episode when she allegedly murdered her 2-year-old son and then tried to take her own life. Prosecutors say Walsh, who's been charged with murder, was very interested in the recent trial of Lindsay Clancy, which ended in a mistrial last week. Court documents say Walsh was actively discussing the Clancy case just hours before she allegedly killed her son. Street takeovers have become a growing concern in several cities where young people in performance cars take over intersections by doing donuts and generally driving dangerously. That's why in Los Angeles, Police Chief Jim McDowell says,
5: "The Los Angeles Police Department launched Operation Street Sweeper. Through strategic planning, intelligence gathering, and the use of drone technology, we accurately predicted locations of 4 separate street takeovers."
27: Over the weekend, the LAPD made hundreds of arrests during apparent takeovers, impounded about 200 cars. This after 4 separate teen takeovers converged on one location. Coco Gauff is getting ready to take the court this Labor Day at the U.S. Open. ESPN analyst Jeannie Bouchard says she's been doing well so far.
6: She's looked really solid this tournament. She's won every match in straight sets. And the biggest thing I look for is when she's serving well, the rest of her game just falls into place.
27: On the men's side, Bouchard says Carlos Alcaraz also doing well despite being sidelined by a wrist injury earlier this year. I'm Mike Dubusky, ABC News.
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8: Today, I'm delighted to welcome Terry Dekai, one of the most respected technology and public sector leaders in America. Throughout her extraordinary career, Terry has helped transform how government uses technology to better serve citizens. She has served as the CIO for the state of Michigan, the state of California, and was the IO for the Department of Defense, now the Department of War. She continues to shaping the future of digital government through her work through the Center for Digital Government today. And Terry, it's just wonderful to have you on Leaders and Legends. Thank you for joining us.
9: Well, thank you for having me, Aileen. I really appreciate it.
8: So, Terry, before we start talking about technology, which, you know, I always love to talk about, I'd love to start with a little bit more about you as a leader and your leadership journey. Looking back, what sparked your interest in really becoming this really, really big leader in technology?
9: Well, Aileen, I'd like to tell you that it was very well planned and that it was a part of a strategic mission, but it was really more just looking at my interest. I actually started life as a programmer and a COBOL programmer, of all those, you know, crazy things in the world. But I was in the automotive industry, and what I realized at some point was that while I love the technology, what I really loved was how the technology was making an impact to the business. And of course, this was many years ago, so, you know, in many ways, it wasn't recognized that technology was making a difference in the business. And I think that sparked my interest in kind of focusing more on the business, which then kind of leads you into that broader perspective, needing to be able to express yourself in business terms. And I think that it was really more of an evolution than necessarily, you know, saying to myself, wow, you know, I want to get here and then I want to be in leadership. So that was really the sort of the genesis of my journey.
8: The best careers seem not to be straight lines.
9: Exactly, exactly.
8: Now, speaking of not straight lines, you spent decades of years at Ford, before making the curve into public sector. What inspired you to leave, you know, probably a very lucrative career in private sector to move into public sector?
9: Well, I'd start out, Aileen, by telling you I was dyed-in-wool, in the automotive industry. I love making cars. I know that might sound kind of crazy. And from a technology perspective, you know, I worked in engineering. I worked in manufacturing. I worked in finance. So, you know, I had kind of a really broad range, which is what I loved about being in a big company. But several things were happening. One was that in the automotive industry, there was a move to look at, you know, should the internal providers provide the technology, or are we going to go more to external service companies? And I felt like I didn't have any of that experience. I had only been inside a Ford Motor Company. So my first step was actually to move into a services company, EDS, which many of your listeners may recall from the time. And I was there for a couple of years, and I live in Detroit, you know, born and raised in Detroit. And you sort of start to think, wow, I need to have other conversations, maybe other than, you know, the automotive industry, because there's so many of us. We tend to gear toward, you know, what's Ford doing? What's GM doing? What's the competition doing? And so it really came up just out of the blue. A friend of mine had actually been a part of Governor Granholm's campaign, you know, had actually, you know, provided some funding from his company, and came to me and said, you know, Governor Granholm's looking for a CIO. And I thought, well, you know, that would be something interesting. One of the things that I've always believed in is that if someone offers you an opportunity, you shouldn't say no. You should explore it. You should kind of talk about it and think about it. So I said, well, yeah, you know, I don't mind, and I'd be really interested in interviewing for the position. And so went through a couple of layers, and two things really sold me, and then one was really a surprise. One was I had the chance to talk to Governor Granholm, and I really liked that she had sort of a business approach to the way that she was thinking about running government. And that sort of said, well, you know, that kind of fits for me. It kind of gives me a transition. The second was that she kind of a little bit guilted me into it. She said, you know, you've had a really long and great successful career. You need to give back and think about giving back. And you know, Aileen, that was a real turning point for me. It was something I hadn't necessarily considered in that same way, but it's been something that's been such a gift to me. But the other thing that was really interesting was I had a mentor from Ford. So I went to him and I said, hey, I got this opportunity. What do you think? Then he said to me, wow, that's really great. You know, you'll be able to, you know, look at public policy and, you know, look at what government can do. And I thought, no, I don't think so. I think I'm just going to run data center. And little did I know that what he said was actually the case, you know, that the technology gave me a chance not just to be the operator, if you will, that I had been before, but give me a chance to really broaden, which was fantastic.
10: Throughout your career, you worked both in state government, you worked in federal government and private sector, which is pretty big different types of sectors. What leadership principles have you seen maintain, you know, a constant throughout? And or is there a difference between public sector and private sector when it comes to leadership?
9: Well, there are differences, Aileen, and I'll talk about that in a minute. But there are certain principles that remain consistent regardless of where you are. And one of them actually is, I'll start with maybe more than just leadership, but a technology principle that's consistent. And that is that the way that you think about how technology supports the business decisions and how you start from that as opposed from the technology was number one, a game changer for me. It gave me the confidence to say I could take the experience I had in the automotive industry. There were pieces of it that I could apply in state government, and then a little bit different levers in the federal government. But there was that underlying, I've been in technology, I understand it structurally, and that really helped me from the standpoint of having a consistent point of view. I think the real difference in moving from private sector to public sector is that in private sector, as much as we think that government is very rigid and constrained and hierarchical, interestingly enough, government is more relationship-based than even the private sector. Because the private sector, you're operating within a known hierarchy. You know where the decisions are being made. You know where the dollar decisions are made, how they're made. And I've been at Ford long enough that I kind of knew the levers and how to work that. Coming into state government, it was so much relationship-based. It was so much based on prior relationships that people had in government. And then, of course, you take a state government like Michigan, that's one thing. We can talk about the federal government later and Department of Defense. That was a whole nother step function. And so I think that my ability to work collaboratively, the time I spent on relationships and collaboration were different in state government. And it took me a while to kind of understand that. The last piece I think that is important is in government, there's not a, if you will, way to judge, are you better than this state or that state? Are you doing the right things? Whereas in the private sector, you know, it's based on ROI, it's based on, you know, some real demonstrated financial measures. And so there's this kind of cooperation, co-opetition between the states, which was fantastic. I mean, certainly in the automotive industry, we shared amongst ourselves within a company, but, you know, did we do that much collaboration between a Ford and a General Motors? Maybe not quite so much. And when you get into government, particularly state government, I found it to be a much more collaborative environment in that regard. But at the same token, you needed to pull different levers and communicate differently to demonstrate your value.
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8: I'm Aileen Black, and today I'm talking with Carrie Takei. Carrie, you have led some technology organizations through some huge, enormous transformations. I remember at NOSD when you were changing some things. But when you begin a major change initiative, I mean, and I'm talking major, how do you even begin to start to get your team focused on the objective?
9: Well, Aileen, before we even start and even getting the team focused, one of the things that I've always felt about technology is you can have the worst technology in the world, but if your, quote, customers love it, it's a success. You can have the most complex, wonderful technology, but if the business doesn't really recognize it, if they don't know how to use it, it's a failure. And so that's where I've always started my teams, is to say what we have to do is we have to connect with whoever is going to be using this technology, number one. Number two, we have to understand who are the key decision makers, because change and major change means major change in the business. The technology almost becomes irrelevant to some extent. You just follow along. And then how do you engage those individuals to partner with you so that it's a part business and it's a part technology? That I really learned at Ford Motor Company, because I did several big global systems. And the amount of time that we spent making sure that we were connected with engineering, making sure that we were connected with manufacturing. You know, one funny story I'll tell is I took a position doing plant floor systems at the time for our body and assembly division at Ford. And the first thing that I did was to go to a plant manager's meeting, because, you know, we were running some technology. It wasn't necessarily very popular, and I didn't think much of it until I showed up at the plant manager's meeting, and my boss was there, and I didn't tell him that I was going to the plant manager's meeting. And the thing about that was so interesting is I had gone and met with one of the plant managers ahead of time, and he's the one that invited me to the meeting. And because I had taken those steps, you know, he introduced me. He said to all of these plant managers, you know, Terry's here. She wants to hear what we have to say. And that was really the start of being able to reach out to those plant managers. And it was a kind of a business relationship that I kept even when I left that job and went to other jobs where I needed that cooperation. So I think number one, that's so important. But the second piece to your point about how do you get your team organized is really, again, to help them understand that they are going to play a key role and to listen to them in terms of what needs to come next. And then to get very focused on what are the deliverables that are going to make people feel successful. You know, I think that everyone in your team wants to feel they're contributing. This whole idea that people just come to work to come to work, it's not something I've experienced. People want to be successful. And so being able to define that, but still let the team figure out how to get there, I found those are the two kind of things that, approaches, I guess, if you will, that I've always used. To try to really drive ahead.
8: Government today is balancing so many issues with cybersecurity, AI, workforce shortages, modernization without budgets, all at the same time. How has leadership changed since you became a CIO? Do you think it's more complex? And in talking about the initiatives of being able to balance those things, what do you see?
9: Absolutely, Aileen. I think it's become much more complex. You know, when I first started at Michigan, it really was much more about the infrastructure, right? And many CIOs, unfortunately, are actually on a rate basis. So they were getting judged very much on, were the servers running? You know, was something broken? Do people get email and so on? And over time, even though the technology was running government at that time, particularly state government, but actually also at DOD, it wasn't something that people thought about. It's like, well, yeah, the technology, but, you know, it's the backroom stuff. Today, I think that there is a much greater recognition amongst business leaders in government, whether you're in state government or the federal government or DOD, that it's the technology that drives the innovation, or that's a big part of the innovation that's going to move forward. The difficult thing, though, that I think still remains is, how does the CIO establish themselves in that space, right? So cybersecurity has been, just like running data centers, the name of the game, right? We're getting better at recognizing

0: to your question about AI and the speed of transformation now is almost not predictable. I think Sam Altman was quoted the other day saying it's the singularity of what is happening in the era today. It's not predictable how fast. It's actually technology is getting ahead of some of the humans involved. So how do you see that from a leadership? How do you tether that?
1: Well, I think, first of all, Eileen, everyone's struggling with that in government. There's a lot of challenge. You know, governments have put out their policies, their practices, their procedures, but now they're in this really tricky world of, okay, I'm doing a lot of pilots. I'm doing a lot of maybe smaller projects, but there's a lot about the governance piece that we still don't know. And so while it's transformational, Aileen, I still think that it's going to move in measured steps because no one wants to be in the press about an eligibility that was wrong, fraud, waste, and abuse judgments that are wrong, you know, policing where they're using artificial intelligence. So while I totally agree that it is driving change in a way that we've not seen before, I also see that governments are getting a little more measured and they're now thinking into the operational aspects of AI, not as just necessarily a shiny toy.
0: You've worked with governors, cabinet secretaries, military leaders, legislators. The gamut of leaders across government and industry. What have you seen as being a predominantly trait for good leadership across the board?
1: Well, several things, I think. One is that I've learned that leadership style, I'm a great student of leadership styles and communication styles. And the things that I've learned are that there's not a template for leaders in the sense that they're different. Some of them lead more quietly, some of them lead overtly. And so what I think is one thing is that they are very authentic to themselves. They have a particular style, which is kind of who they are as a person. If they're an introvert, if they're an extrovert, you know, kind of how they address people. So that's the one thing I think that's important is that if leaders try to be a different style, if you will, than what they're intrinsically used to, it doesn't come across. The second thing is that they're very straightforward with people. So they don't necessarily embellish or kind of talk things up in a way that folks can tell that it's not authentic. They'll tell you when things are going well. They'll tell you when things aren't going well. So that's the second thing. The third thing is that leaders that have inspired me are leaders that have had my back. I know that's a kind of a trite phrase, but they've been leaders that I knew that I could go out and try something, and if it didn't work, as long as I had communicated and, you know, I had worked with folks. And the second thing is, you know, it isn't even just when you're experimenting, it's just things can go wrong. And knowing that you have someone who's willing to support you, even though they may be giving you, you know, direction on here's some things that went wrong, I think gives you that confidence. And so that's what I've always tried to do with my teams, is to say, you know, let's go out, we might try things, but recognize that if something goes wrong, it's not on them, it's on me. You know, I'm the one that gave them the encouragement, that made the decision to move in that direction. And that, I think, is something that is really important, that ownership always sits with me, regardless of how I lead the team or what we do, that I think has helped. I think it gives people that confidence to go out and try some things, knowing that, you know, I'm going to be supporting them.
0: You know, many technology initiatives don't fail because of technology, but because of people. Right. And I can't.

0: agree with you more about that kind of that safety of that creativity zone, you know, having that. What have you learned about helping people embrace transformation like that? You know, you talked about giving them that feeling, but what have you, is there an approach that you use to help them embrace that?
1: There is, Aileen, that works sometimes and other times maybe not so much, but we were going through some major changes when I got to the state of Michigan, and I did this again at state of California. DOD is a little bit different animal in terms of bringing people together, but we had, as all technology organizations, we were making a major change to commonize on some technologies. Now, you might not think that's transformational, but for tech people, they own their technology. They love their technology. And we were making some changes in terms of the way we were going to organize the technology, the way we were going to run it. And, of course, all your tech leaders have different, you know, I love this box, I love that box, I love this software. And so I brought them together and I said, okay, you guys have 60 days to talk to each other and come up with what is the one approach that we are going to use going forward. Now, it took more than 60 days, right? But it made them kind of come together, have to talk to each other. You always get some outliers who aren't ever going to accept the changes. But the group that it brought together, actually what was so fun for me is that I've gone back and talked to my Michigan team several times, and she's now gone from being a technician to being a supervisor to being a manager. And, you know, and maybe what I did, you know, isn't all of it, clearly. I mean, she had to do a lot of that. But because of that, she had to learn how to deal with all these different opinions, different approaches, and then think about how she was going to move the state forward. And to do that, she had to move her peers and then ultimately, you know, her team forward. So the moral of that is that you have to get people together to talk about their concerns about transformation. You can't push on them. You have to hear what their concerns are, understand what concerns you can mitigate, and then know that you're going to have some where, unfortunately, you're just going to have to push the issue.
0: I'm talking with Terry Takei. After the break, we'll talk about mentoring the next generation of leaders and why investing may be the most important responsibility any executive can have. I'm Aileen Black.
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0: Welcome back to Leaders in Legend. I'm Aileen Black, and today my guest is Terry Dekai. Terry, one thing I've heard consistently throughout your career is that you are deeply committed to mentoring others. I've seen you do all kinds of things that has to do with mentoring. Why have developing future leaders been such an important part of your own leadership philosophy?
1: Well, Aileen, I think the first reason is that when I started, I really had no idea what the future was going to be. And I think if I had had a little bit more of a perspective, I might have not made as many mistakes. And I might have been able to sort of move through several changes that in a little bit less stressful way. And so being able to give others my perspectives, it doesn't mean that it's going to work for them or not work for them, but giving them those perspectives, I think, has been an important part. The second thing is I like to give future leaders confidence in themselves. I think that's one of the hardest things about leadership, and when I talk to folks, when I mentor them, very often they're more concerned about their ability to do something than I am. You know, you see that they have the drive, they have the intellect, they have the interest. So that's a second piece, is to try to really give them that confidence. You know, the other thing about mentoring, Aileen, is people ask the most interesting questions of you. They ask you to think about, well, why did you do this? How did you do this? And it's such a learning experience to have to go back and say, why did I do that? So I get something back, Aileen, from talking to people. And it's so fascinating to hear their journey and then to be able to see how that, you know, may or may not fit with my journey. And you just learn a lot about yourself.
0: Yeah, I met you back when you became a CIO of Michigan, actually. You were often the first woman in some of the highest technology leadership roles in government. And looking back, have you seen opportunities for women evolve over the course of your career? And what advice would you have for organizations to continue to build that diversity in their organizations? I know that it isn't necessarily popular to talk about that right now, but you know, the most successful organizations, whether it be Wall Street numbers or, you know, or just sales numbers, are usually very diverse organizations.
1: Right.
0: So what is your observation on that?
1: Well, I do believe opportunities have changed significantly, Aileen. Now, I've been doing this a long time, so I remember at one point I was looking to take a leave of absence for a short period of time, and the person in HR said, well, I can't do that for you, because if I do that for you, I'm going to have to do it for every woman that's in the organization. I mean, there was kind of that mentality way back then. And I think fortunately for all of us, that's all gone. Now, we're still in a situation where sometimes women see themselves as the only woman in the room, but I think that's changing as well. So, for instance, when I went to Michigan, one of the reasons I went was because I had never worked for a woman before. I mean, in my entire time at Ford Motor Company. And I not only worked for a woman governor, but I also worked in a cabinet that was made, that was, I think, 50% women. So things are evolving and things are changing. I mean, things are changing back at Ford Motor Company when I look at some of my former colleagues. So I do think that the opportunities are changing and that women have that opportunity certainly to get in at the entry level and to be able to prove themselves. The piece that I think is still a challenge, and you've heard this many times, is when women are moving from sort of that operational, the using their technical skills into management roles. That's a tough transition to make. It's a different credibility, if you will, to build. And it's just something that, unfortunately, you know, hasn't evolved as fast as I would like to see it. Now, in terms of advice for organizations, one of the things I think that is so important, and I actually heard this from the Secretary of State when I was in Michigan, is that women have a different cadence sometimes in terms of the way that their careers have gone, right? I followed kind of a more traditional approach, but, you know, women have family obligations. You know, they may want to take, you know, a period of time where they focus on that, come back into the workforce. And I think organizations need to understand that cadence and understand that women coming back into the workforce or women taking a period of time where they might work part-time are still as valuable, if not more valuable, in moving forward. And I think that's one of the areas that, you know, the companies that I see that kind of recognize that ebb and flow keep women. They're nurturing women. They're taking women to that next level. And I think that helps to build stronger, more diverse teams.
0: Let's take a step back on your comment about change. You've mentored countless technology executives throughout your career. When you're looking at today's or the next generation's leader, especially in public sector, what qualities do you think they need today to handle all this? I mean, it sounds like a lot of static in the air, right?
1: Well, first of all, I tell you, this next generation is just so much more knowledgeable than I ever was. I mean, they, you know, many of them have a great understanding of business. They're more mature from the standpoint of their communication skills. They understand, in some cases, kind of how to project. That's what many of the university programs today, or just mentoring, and what some of the high school college program or high school programs, and you know, some of those programs sort of are better able to teach individuals how to get into the workforce. Right. So let me just say, first of all, that I just really appreciate that. And I really think that that's a big step up. But the qualities I think that give me the most optimism is, first of all, because I'm a tech person at heart, the interaction that they have and what I tell people, young people, is you're a technology person. I don't really care what area of the business you choose. I remember a time where I actually mentored some middle school girls as part of a program that Microsoft has. And I was trying to explain to them that if you're a doctor, you're into technology. You know, if you're a vet, you're into technology. So the thing that I think is just really going to be important, back to your question on AI, is that, you know, the young people coming in today, this next generation, have that appreciation. They're not afraid of it. They're willing to step into it. And I think that's going to make a big difference in terms of making that next quantum step, if you will. Quantum's a bad word. But, you know, that next step function, if you will, into driving change in organizations.
0: I'm speaking with Terry Takei. And after a break, we'll reflect on leadership lessons from an extraordinary career of public service. I'm Aileen Black on Leaders and Legend.
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0: Welcome back to Leaders in Legend. I'm Aileen Black, and today we're joined by Terry Takei. Terry, looking back, what leadership challenges taught you most about yourself, or was there any defining moment or experience that really just it really impacted what kind of leader you are today?
1: Well, I don't know that it was one, Aileen, but learning to deal with my mistakes and learning to learn from them and forgive myself for them and keep moving forward, I think was probably the most defining thing. I'm a bit of a perfectionist, and so I want everything to be right every time. And I think the second thing is that you're worried that if things aren't right, it's going to impact or reflect on you as a leader, as an individual. And so that series of making mistakes, you know, going to leadership and saying, hey, I tried this, it didn't work, I'm behind on this deadline, I'm not going to make where I'm going, where I need to be. It sort of was the backdrop for many of the things I've talked about today. And it, again, taught me a lot about myself and also helped me learn how to be more resilient.
0: So what leadership lesson, or what maybe both, or mentor gave you the biggest impact from a learning perspective, like you just said?
1: I think what I learned very early on is I never had one mentor that impacted me. It was really the series of mentors, and some of them were individuals that I work for. Some of them were individuals that worked for me that said, why do I have to do this? You know, and I had to step back and say, yeah, why am I asking that of a team? And so it's the folks that you work for. It's the folks that are your peers who will give you input. It's the folks that work for you. So I think that kind of taught me that I don't need one mentor, or you're never going to have one mentor. The second thing is that it taught me to listen differently to people. So it was really interesting, a little story. I worked for an individual. I came into a job, and I had left the job as a supervisor. I came in as a director, came back. And I was a little worried that people in the organization would say, well, you know, she left as this and now she's this. And my boss said to me, so I kind of came in slowly listening. My boss said to me, why aren't you saying anything? People are waiting for you to say something. They want to know what your direction is. They want to know where you want to go. And I learned from that that I don't need to, you know, necessarily step too lightly. And there's a way to come in, establish your position without sounding aggressive or overly assertive or autocratic. And I've always remembered that message when you go into another room, perhaps with folks that you haven't worked with before, you've worked with in a different way. That's always stuck with me as kind of the way to go into that setting and how to present myself.
0: I love your comment about needing multiple mentors from different. I have told people who I've mentored that you almost need to create a board. But how do you identify or define what a mentor is? And I love that 360 view of where you could get those mentors. How can that you know, next generation leaders start to develop that? Because it's not like all of a sudden you sign up for mentor.com and you get,
1: absolutely,
0: you know, a list of mentors.
1: Absolutely. Well, first of all, my most hated word in the world is networking, right? What is networking, right? You sort of envision it as I got to walk into a room with a drink in one hand and, you know, wander around and talk to people. That hasn't been my experience at all. If we look at how did I get my job in Michigan, it was because a colleague knew about it, recommended me. How did I get the job in California? Some individuals that I had worked with recommended me. And of all the crazy things in the world, how did I get to the federal government? Well, it was two individuals that had been in state government who had gone to federal government. And, you know, I didn't think of myself as networking with them, but we were peers. We had worked together. So that's why I think that it's so important, especially for folks that are a little bit introverted. I'm a little bit introverted. Not to try to feel like you got to push yourself out there and meet strangers. And, you know, the strangers are going to be the ones that are going to be the most value to you. It's a combination. And you never know where your current network is going to end up, what jobs are going to be in, what positions they're going to be in. So keeping up your contacts with all of those people, you know, checking in periodically, even as people change jobs or change companies, that has been my connection point to actually make many of these changes.
0: Finally, when you look back on your remarkable career, 20 years from now, what do you hope people remember most? Not about the technology, but maybe about Terry and how you led.
1: Well, I always used to say, Lane, that who's the individual that people remember at the end of their careers? It's their direct supervisor. It's who worked with them on an ongoing basis. And if, in fact, I can get to the point and be remembered as someone who helped in a particular situation, or I had an individual say to me the other day, I don't know if you remember, but I remember when he was a salesperson in a company, I took the time, I had coffee with him, we talked about, you know, how he might look at approaching the state and local market. I've had another person who said, you may not remember me, but I worked in your organization. I really appreciated that you did this and this. That's what this is all about. It's not, yes, in fact, you're proud. I accomplished this. I accomplished this. But it's when people come to me and say, I remember you. You did this. I remember that you said this. That's is really what warms my heart, and it just really makes me proud, but even more than proud, makes me happy that I took the journey that I took.
0: 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You've been listening to Leaders and Legend on Federal News Network. Terry, I got to tell you, I certainly remember you throughout your career, throughout the government and private sector. 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
22: 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A deadly scene at Miami International Airport.
23: Noise one, Miami.
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23: Yes, sir.
22: ATC.com describing the moment an Amazon cargo plane crashed off the end of a runway, bursting into flames. Miami-Dade Fire Chief Ray Jadala.
25: The airplane did strike a couple of vehicles that required
0: couple of victims that were actually trapped in the vehicles.
22: At least five people were killed. Several more were sent to the hospital. The NTSB is investigating. Both American and Iranian forces have fired at ships in the Middle East this weekend as the war in Iran stretches into its seventh month. Energy Secretary Chris Wright tells ABC's This Week that the U.S. has the capability to outgun Iran for as long as it takes.
1: They're clinging on to power as the United States continues to escalate the volume of oil that transits through the Strait of Hormuz. And when you add it together with the bypass pipelines, we're at two-thirds or so of total pre-conflict transits. And the world's had some buffers to not completely, but mostly offset that. So things aren't looking so good for Iran.
22: Even still, the conflict has driven up fuel prices. A gallon of regular is now $4.14 on average, according to Gas Buddy. And the gas station isn't the only place where prices are elevated this Labor Day weekend.
5: Lettuce is up more than 11%, and that's just the tip of the iceberg. Ground beef is now at prices rarely seen, around $6.88 a pound. That's about 10% more moolah from this time last year. And if you thought tomato prices were totally vine, think again. Also more expensive, around $2 a pound, up about 12%. And strawberries can really jam up your budget, too. Up about 8%, now around $2.40 for a 12-ounce package.
22: ABC's Andrew Dimbert. Speaking of Labor Day, the roads are expected to be busy as people head home from vacation. 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
22: In Nepal, about a week and a half after that devastating flooding,
25: 75 Americans are among the nearly 5,000 people still missing.
26: Deployed troops have been carrying out search and rescue operations and relief.
25: But amidst the hope, there is enormous anguish. The terrain across a large swath of land, covering some 60 miles along the border with Nepal and China, unrecognizable.
22: ABC's Marcus Moore. Labor Day weekend is a time for kicking back, heading to the beach, and yes, maybe cracking open an alcoholic beverage or two. But according to a new study published in The Lancet, prolonged alcohol use could be tied to a higher risk of certain cancers, such as liver cancer and breast cancer.
27: This is information that you can use to reconsider how you look at alcohol. It doesn't mean that you need to avoid or you can't have another glass of wine. But in medicine, in the emergency room, and in life in general, we're making decisions based on risk and benefit. This study adds information to that calculation. If you're looking for straightforward advice, you can look to the American Cancer Society for alcohol prevention or cancer reduction risks. They say just tend to avoid alcohol. And they say if you do drink, no more than 2 drinks a day for men and no more than 1 drink a day for women.
22: ABC News medical correspondent Dr. Darian Sutton. At the Met Opera in New York, auditions for a snake.
28: She's very lovely. She's lovely and would be a great model for sure. I'm just not sure.
22: That's snake handler Zoe Ziegfeld. The show is about Coney Island in the 1950s. I'm Mike Dubusky, ABC News.
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29: 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Policies are confusing, continuous vetting is expanding, and national security professionals everywhere are asking the same thing. What does this mean for me? Whether you're applying for your first clearance or navigating new reporting requirements after years in the system, the questions aren't always easy, but the answers matter. That's why we're here. This is Security Clearance Insecurity on Federal News Network with hosts Lindy Kaiser of Clearance Jobs, federal employment lawyers Elizabeth Baker Pham of KCNF, and John Barry of Barry & Barry, PLLC.
2: 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Always love talking about the wonky world of SCI. Many organizations are still relying on spreadsheets, PDFs. We do surveys about that at Clearance Jobs. So applying technology to the security enterprise is a lofty goal, but often a complicated one. Very pleased to have on the show today Mike Flanders. He is an expert in this space. Mike, I'm going to let you introduce yourself.
3: My name is Mike Flanders, and I'm the founder of PseudoTouch. We created a software called Skynet, me and the team, that runs your pre-SCI nominations.
2: So is there other technology out there like this, or was this really something kind of new to market?
3: No, I don't think there's a lot of technologies that do this. You know, the main thing is that the job of security grows and the time to process that doesn't. If that doesn't make sense, it's more of like you have this initial job description and everything is going great for a year or two, but then you know, security changes. And so you have to adapt. And, you know, sometimes you can't just hire somebody and bring them in. You have to use that institutional knowledge for some time. And then, you know, the unfortunate part of that is we take that 80-20 rule, right? And we say, well, this is a very capable person. So we're going to give them, you know, 80% of the work. And then those capable people end up suffering through some administrative burden when the real task is security. And that's nothing against anyone. That's just the reality of the situation. You know, I think anybody that's been doing security for more than 5 or 10 years would argue that's the case, you know, that the job grew and the time didn't. In other words, the time to do the job didn't. And that's where I think the idea of trusted workforce 2.0 and us and other competing softwares coming in and saying, hey, we want to work with workforce 2.0. is such a fantastic idea because, you know, Workforce 2.0 is supposed to streamline the entire process, right? We used to do an investigation every 5 years or whatever, but now it's more of a ongoing thing. So that's terrific, right? But without modern technology tools, you're just sort of moving the bottleneck from once every 5 years to an ongoing thing.
2: Yeah, but so it kind of speaks to that. Security clearance scope creep is definitely a topic that's near and dear to my heart. We're seeing security officers kind of more tasks, a lot more both technology and security tasks, but their processes have not necessarily been modernized. Don't even get me started on updating the NISPOM and all of that. Like, kind of talk about how does your technology help to modernize the process for security officers and maybe what other solutions are needed as well?
3: Yeah, that's a huge question, and I'll do the best I can, but I feel obligated to sort of stand up for my security folks here and just say, like, the dedication that is provided here, and I'm not picking on the government or the bureaucracy or anything. I mean, it's just a reality, right? Like, if you were processing 100 people every year for the last 10 years, and now they're saying, okay, do 120, everybody's like, well, okay, you know, it's not that bad. But in some cases, you know, we're doubling and tripling that workload for the same shop or maybe an extra person. And the analog components that happened that somebody could easily process the NOMs if the numbers were low enough, you know, it works. It's not the most fun thing to do, but it works. And then you have these creative professionals who are tasked. They're not going to give up that risk assessment, that thing that makes them tick. You know, that idea that they understand that every person that has access can really, really gum up the works. At the very least, they can create a compromise that they're not aware of. And at the very most, they can do some real damage. And so what we have is somebody that's, you know, decided to work an extra half an hour for the last 5 years every day to accomplish these analog tasks that would normally take less time because they had less NOMs. I'm going to completely move forward. I just wanted to hit that mark because it's so true. Right? We all are going to do security and risk assessment and analysis. We're never going to stop doing that because that's the security job. And when we're not given the right tools, we're going to figure out how to make the right tools and we're going to make it work. Whatever we've got to do, if we've got to push 30 NOMs through to get this project mission up to critical, we're going to do it. But what we did, everybody on the initial team and everybody on this team has been working in this for over 5 years now. And prior to that, everybody that did this, you know, we all had different roles and different spots within that SCI world. And when we started digging into security, we just did it just like a, you know, I was trained as a database engineer and a software engineer. And I knew from the beginning, if we're going to do these use cases, they have to match reality, right? Because every shop runs slightly different. And if we built it to one shop specification, or we built it to, and it's not just me and my company and my software, this is software in general, right? You can't just adapt. You have to meet what happens under the bell curve, right? Within the bell curve, we've got to solve. The edge cases can be solved manually, but the bulk of it has to be solved. That's how this works. And so you talk to all the SSOs. How do you process it? Which comes in, which goes out? How does this all going to work? You do that incessantly. I mean, we met with, you know, hundreds of SSOs and CSSOs and other type of people that process NOMS. We even met with NOMS and other government people. And with the amount of contractors involved in SCI now, you can imagine that that just gets stacked up. So we tried to get a huge diverse pool to create these use cases and then create them with the manual, right? Whether it's NISPOM or something else, but within that manual that says, okay, we can process, you know, 80, 90% of people in this curve and then identify the edge cases. And then we would go back and ask the SSOs, like, okay, this edge case, is that something we can solve within the software, or is that something we have to solve outside? In security, it's trust. Trusted workforce is meant to trust the people. Well, we've got to trust our softwares and our networks just as much as we need to trust the people, right? And so it's that big circle of trust. And it looks to me like over the last, I think 2.0 came out in 2018. So it's been like, you know, 6 or 8 years, and we're starting to now see all of these things come in and into alignment. And it's really great.
4: I think it's important too, because I mean, you're talking a lot about Trusted Workforce 2.0 and the policy shifts that have happened through that. But I'm a big proponent for the reality that, okay, now the policy has changed, but it's time to actually implement those programs. And the SCI access and eligibility program is a major issue in the process today. And I think sometimes it gets conflated, right? People are talking about reciprocity and crossover and all of that. And really, it's not a policy that needs to shift at this point. The policy is there. It is better process in these agencies that are handling personnel. And I know that, you know, you kind of speak to both industry and government. There's problems on both sides. Again, I advocate for industry a lot. So a lot of times they will point fingers at the government and be like, we're doing it. We're submitting our packets and we're doing all the things, but they're seeing stalls different places. Kind of speak to that piece of it. Like, how can we apply better process? Like, say we've done the policy with Trusted Workforce. How can better process help us with that compliance piece of what we're trying to do now?
3: Yeah, another great question. I mean, you're asking all of the heavy hitters, you know, and I think the reality is it just takes time. You've got some very effective people doing very effective jobs, and they're probably working a lot harder than they need to. That being said, you know, the reciprocity, all of that, it kind of comes down to that circle of trust, right? Workforce 2.0 is meant to start trusting people on an ongoing basis. You know, there has to be a bit of a culture shift in trusting the networks that we launch these things on, because there's always going to be some nefarious somebody that's trying to poke their eyeballs where it doesn't go, you know, and we know that. And we have to start trusting that this stuff is going to work, and we have to start evaluating incidences in perhaps a different way. But really what it is it's just, you got to let the time catch up, and you've got to have that cultural shift. Because look, I think if you've been in the military, worked in the government for more than, say, 2 or 3 years, you've had some pretty bad software experiences. And if you're the go-getter that is typically involved in security, you're not going to wait around for the next beautiful piece of software. You're going to dig in and what you know best, whether it's Excel, Access, some other SharePoint or whatever. You're not too, you know, security, so you're not too concerned about, you know, you're concerned about following the rules, but you're not too concerned about, you know, where this goes or where that goes. And you know you're going to do the job right. So you just hunker down, you solve the problem yourself, and then you're siloed. And I think what they're trying to do is unthaw that silo a little bit and say, you know, our software certainly gets a good amount of attention. But, you know, there's a lot of fear, like, oh my gosh, if we do this, how is it going to change the day-to-day? How is it going to change this? I don't think there's any argument that it's going to be more effective for everybody. But gosh, it sure is scary when you're talking about changing something that you've done this way for 10 years and making it from analog to digital. The reality is we need more transparency into the system. We have more mission critical stuff. Therefore, we need more SCI. I think anybody has seen that dramatic shift just in the last 3 or 4 years with, let's just call them the weapons in the battlefield, right? Like we are knee deep in new stuff, right? Whether it's new on the battlefield or new in the R&D phase, I think is irrelevant. But all of that stuff that we are going to spend our time and effort doing as Americans and as Americans in the military, right? We're very good at this. We're very good at innovation, and we're going to be very good at adapting certain things to do better things for us in the warfighter or whatever, right? I'm being ambiguous for a reason, but I'm trying to say, like, we're going to innovate through this. And to do that, we need the SCI access to match the consistent validation, and we need the transparency. So we've kind of got to let go of some of the older defaults that we have in terms of security and get some new ones. And I think good pieces of software that were made to do a specific job, like software shouldn't be a Swiss Army knife. You know, the idea that you can come in with AI and change everything is scary, and it's scary for a reason, because we don't know what the downstream effects of the changes we make are right now. We can't forecast that. And we've got budgets. We've got things that we've got to control. So if we're going to change something here and that's going to affect us 3 years from now, we've got to know what those impacts are. And it right now, if we're doing everything analog, we know what that is. And that's a better place to be from a comfort zone, right? And so there's just some leadership and some changes that have to happen. And I believe all of them have changed and all of them are happening. And it's just going to take some time to thaw out and see softwares like ours where you're finally using it. I mean, the number one thing that people say, and we have if you count the noms, we have tens of thousands of users, right? And so it's like the number one thing they say is, oh my gosh, you know, you just freed up half of my day to do whatever it is that I can go do now. And it doesn't happen right away. It's not like you flip the switch, start the software, and the next day it's this glorious thing. It's a 2 or 3 month window where you're adapting it. But once it's done, then the security office has more time to do the job that they were meant to do from the beginning.
4: This is a topic that I talk about frequently. I mean, security should be considered a mission critical element, right? You were talking about the warfighter earlier, and I don't think that's hyperbole. A lot of times people see security as administrative, but it actually is very mission critical. How quickly you can onboard people, your security posture. Kind of talk about why access management actually translates into mission readiness.
3: Well, if we think about a very specific thing like a drone, right? A drone has existed for a very long time. I've been buying them for my nieces and nephews, I'm going to say for the better part of 10 years, maybe longer. I've seen them evolve. You know, some are better than others for sure. But when you're talking about a program that literally needs to get out in the field, right? Like we've created something, and it needs to be in the field yesterday. All of that SCI processing that has to go in, especially if it's something that we figured out that somebody else hasn't figured out yet, and we don't want them to figure it out, right? I'm using that as a concrete example of timeline and transparency. But then you back that off, that need, and you say, okay, it's taking us 90 or 100 days. I mean, that's pretty long. I think most of the delays are somewhere between 30 and 90. If you're delaying everybody by 50 days, right, that's how long the NOM process is. And that's not a factor of a bad SSO shop or NOM shop. That's not what it is at all. That's just you're putting the bottleneck right square on top of security. And the bottleneck should be someplace else. That's all I'm saying. But when you have that, and the job is to take something, instead of intelligence, let's just use procurement. Like your job is to take a product and take that product and make it, keep it secret, and then get it to the battlefield. If that was needed yesterday and you've got a 50-day delay, forget about budget, forget about everything else. People are going to die between your launch and that because we didn't have, and again, I don't want this to come across like, oh, I'm bashing security. That's not what it is. I'm not bashing security. I'm not bashing the military. I'm not bashing anyone. I'm saying the reality is that the bottleneck exists. And sure, we can scoot people to the front of the line when people are going to die, but having to draw that line is insane, to me at least. Why aren't we drawing the line with something far less innocent. You know, I think sometimes security gets a bad rap because of that. Like, oh, we couldn't launch the mission on time because of this. It's a defeating principle because I've never met anyone in security that it doesn't mean the world to them to keep this country or whatever it is secure, right? You're doing a disservice by saying to them, oh, you should have done it faster. It's like, no, they didn't want to do it faster, but they've got 15 or 20 things that they've got to do. And then they've got a senior leader breathing down their necks like, hey, you got to finish this one.
4: And again, I think that ties into like how we consider the security function, right? I mean, they have not been invested with cutting edge technology. I mean, I don't want to bring up like INBIS and four letter words, but like the modernizing technology across the security enterprise has been a long, hard road to do. And whether that's government or industry, getting the right tools and not having very manual processes, it does seem like security is behind the curve in getting those, right? We were using paper processes for a long time, case management in the broader security clearance process. So even within these tiny elements, it's tough.
3: Well, yeah, it's the mindset, right? Like, do we want to go and unplug our routers or do we want to figure out how to create a stopgap between our router and our sensitive, right? So it's a mindset, right? There's half the people are going to say, pull the plug because it's the safest thing to do. And if it's the safest thing to do, I'm all about that. But I'd like to be able to take that incident and say, okay, what, you know, just do an after action. What could we have done differently? I don't want to say like P1 is the greatest thing on earth. They're a heck of a good start. And there's plenty of other P1s out there. I get it. But, you know, that's a heck of a good start in changing that mentality. You know, the idea that we can have continuous authority to operate, the idea that these things do exist. And like being completely honest, when I tell people sometimes, depending on where they fall in the process, whether it's high side or before, you know, about like, oh, no, we have Cato, we have this. They don't even understand what that is. And I'm not picking on anyone. I'm just saying like, that's a big learning curve. If you've got somebody who doesn't even understand that we're making progress and you're asking them to adopt a piece of software that they don't even understand how it's secure, I'm sorry, man. I'm going back to my laptop. I'm going back into my SCIF. I'm turning everything off and that's what I'm doing for the day. You know what I mean? Because that mentality, they've never been indoctrinated into, no, this is safe. You know, people need to feel safe and secure to do their jobs. And if their job is safety and security, they're going to push everything out to get the job done right. And that's why I wanted to work in this sector, because it's like the hardest place to make an impact, because everything, whether it's the warfighter, whether it's the budget, whether it's the mission, is impacted on how quickly we can get the people in the right job at the right time.
4: Amen. You're speaking my love language. Mike Flanders, founder of PseudoTouch. It's a hard place to make an impact, but certainly an important one. So I really appreciate your being on the show and chatting with me.
3: Yeah, it's been a pleasure for sure. And I hope the people that listen understand where I'm coming from. You know, I think we've got your back and they just need to be brought up to speed on the rest of it so that it's like, okay, you know, here it is. And then when we have to make custom adaptations for a specific use case, we've already done all of the use cases. And it's like, if you're working with a software vendor or a project and they haven't sat you down and said, what are your use cases? You know, I'm not telling you to run. I'm telling you to look up what a use case is and telling you, I will work with you on a use case on how I do this. Please use the use cases to write the stories so that the development matches my analog process as closely as it can. Otherwise, we're just going to keep scaring them away and giving them stuff that they don't want to use.
6: Welcome to Security Clearance and Security. I'm attorney Elizabeth Baker Pham, and I'm here with Lindy Kaiser of Clearance Jobs. And today we are talking about foreign contacts during conflict and war. This is a topic that comes up relatively infrequently, but when it does, it really catches people off guard, especially when the government has concerns about foreign contacts which have already been vetted. But that's the thing about guidelines B and C, foreign influence and foreign preference. For better or for worse, they

0: growth vector. I have not seen specific examples of this. I've seen less the foreign contacts piece of it, more the foreign influence piece of it. If you become, it's a very rare segment, right? But overly invested in, right, the war in Ukraine, for instance, outside of becomes allegiance to the United States issue, right? Because you almost have your own, you've almost become a mercenary to the cause more than you have aligned to the US. And we had that like right when the war in Ukraine started, we had a huge influx of people asking us if they could go over there. I'm not the authority on how to tell you to live your life, Clarence. I should probably not be asking me. Maybe talk to some other people in your life. But we did. And we had a lot of, you know, 75% of our candidates on clearance jobs are former service members. A lot of them have deployed multiple times. A lot of them do have worked in, you know, some of them private contracting roles. So they did see there were these opportunities that had come up. Yeah, we also see it in Israel. A lot of people deploy there for the United States, quite frankly, right now. But there is some crossover there, right? So I always say just like caution to make sure, especially if you're still holding a clearance or you're still serving in the military, your allegiance needs to be to the United States in those causes and not crossing over into, again, a small sliver of the population. We have had folks stay in a forward deployed environment because they became committed to the cause and didn't want to, their unit's going home, but they didn't want to. That has magnifying, you know, issues, even if it is a cause that the United States is behind or that you deployed to that area for, how you go back or how you return, even the humanitarian piece of it, there's a lot of different moving pieces. And going back to like understanding the adjudicative guidelines, like you need to understand what the government's role is and being on that side. But have you seen cases like this? I'm very curious.
1: I have. And I've seen them sort of in both areas. So I've seen, you know, what you're speaking to, where the actual interest in supporting the cause creates a problem, in large part because of the way the individual goes about it, right? And then I've also seen the ties. So I've seen situations where someone has had ties to someone in a country vetted totally fine, and then they get a statement of reasons, or maybe it's just an interrogatory, but actually the at least two situations I'm thinking of were specifically statement of reasons. It's not this whole issue, right? But it's the, we have concerns, you need to speak about this relationship. And the thing I think that stands out to people the most or that catches them off guard is that, at least in the situations I've seen, it's not explained that something changed. It's the country status that has changed or the socio-political status of the country that's changed. It's just answer these questions about your relationship with so-and-so, or the allegation is you have a relationship with someone who's in a military position in this country. As you said, like there are situations where someone was serving with the U.S. military and was maybe even serving, you know, abroad and doesn't want to leave because they want to continue what they started, essentially. It's not contrary in their minds to anything that is a U.S. interest, but it becomes more complicated, especially as you noted in the cleared population, you have military service. Even if you don't military service, you have people who've spent their whole careers examining, working in, working on issues related to these areas or these conflicts that had not become a formal conflict yet. And there's a sort of like, this is what I do. This, I want to learn about it. I want to know, even if I don't want to actively support. But for some people, surely there's a question of intent. Like, do you have good intentions? Would you purposefully do something against U.S. interests? But for most situations, especially in guideline B, it's a question of whether someone might be put in a situation that no one wants to be in, right? Where the safety or well-being of a loved one is at risk. So if you have a family member in a country where previously there was stability and now there's not, it's a question of whether that person could be used against you. It's not a determination or a concern that you're any less inherently trustworthy than another person. It's literally the circumstances. And then in addressing these concerns, it's also understanding that the details matter. So the country where the individual is, but also like what part of the country do they live in, right? And that's never going to be the deciding factor, but someone who lives in an area, let's say another country's been invaded, and they live in an area near where there is active conflict. If it's a large country on the other side of the country. Again, not make or break, but it's a relevant detail. what's the individual's association, if any, with a foreign government? What's the clearance holder's relationship with that individual? So, you know, sometimes it is a very close relationship. Sometimes it's not. Sometimes it used to be, right? Let's say at the beginning of the 7 years or the last time someone reported the relationship, they were very close, but in that time, they've drifted apart. You want to be honest and not oversell the distance, but it is really important to make that distinction.

0: communication, how often someone communicates and whether that's changed over time. Someone who is your best friend when you graduated from college in 2019, but you only speak to biannually now is going to be viewed differently than your best friend today. Similarly, someone who you speak to biannually but have long intimate conversations is going to be viewed differently than someone you see every day, but it's pickup and you only talk about weather and traffic, right? And as you mentioned earlier, I think relationships and loyalties in the United States will matter. And I think this is a hard one that people, especially people who were born in the U.S., have only lived in the U.S., maybe they have military service, have a really hard time understanding the need to specifically articulate, to provide, you know, statements about their ties here, where there are questions of a potential pull somewhere else. You may know the answer, you may know it in your deepest parts of your heart, but you need to explain those facts to the adjudicator. I mean, are there any other points that you would emphasize, Lindy?
1: No, I think that's such an important distinction, though, because I think what will probably blindside candidates is assuming or overthinking that my relationship with this individual is what's changed, when, as you rightly point out, what has changed is the government's relationship with their country. And I think that helps you respond to that, because I think then people did I send a message I didn't before? No, if it was mitigated the first time under this criteria and you can show that your relationship hasn't changed, I think that's what the government's trying to cross over that vector. Do you have a greater bond of affection that now this other person could put into play? Don't just assume it's a negative on your part that you've done something when your point, sometimes these issues get flagged later on and it is just something you have to go back through and basically, re-mitigate. But probably the same mitigating factors apply if they mitigated it the first time. If you can show that greater allegiance to the United States, show that differentiation in the relationships.
2: 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Thanks again for tuning in to Security Clearance Insecurity with your hosts, Lindy Kaiser of Clearance Jobs, Federal Employment Lawyers Elizabeth Baker Pham of KCNF, and John Barry of Barry & Barry PLLC. 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
6: Hello and welcome to today's show. I'm Federal News Network reporter Drew Friedman. When federal employee accountability cases drag on, attention usually turns to rules and protections. A new report looks at what happens inside the process itself, where delays are most likely to occur, and how they might be fixed. Federal News Network's Terry Girton recently caught up with the co-founders of We the Doers, Maureen Clovers, and April Harding.
7: During the change in administration and what we had sort of seen since then, we both realized that the perspective of the people doing the work at federal agencies who receive the OMB memos and the executive orders and the changes in law that affect the work really hadn't been a visible vocal part of the government reform conversation that was emerging. So we decided to sort of stop waiting for people to ask or wait for permission and decided to start telling the stories of federal leaders and how changes affected their work and where things break down and why things don't work in government right now so that we could get to the root causes of real sustainable solutions. So that is our mission and our focus is to identify those root causes, develop comprehensive sustainable solutions to them, and work with everyone else who's working in this space to move those ideas forward so that we can really build the government that the American people deserve. So that's how it started.
8: So Maureen, We the Doers is actually a sort of a dual meaning then. It's people who actually were doing the work of government, but also now people who want to do the work of reform. As you're thinking about this new reform agenda, how are you all actually doing your work?
9: Yeah, well, really, I think what sets us apart is a lot of the folks in the good government space have folks with more of an academic background or a lot of former Biden or Obama political appointees, some former Bush appointees, but they tend to be more Democratic. And that's great. And they have an important perspective. But they don't have the length of experience of a lot of senior executives and senior managers, and they haven't necessarily got it in the weeds, right? For a political appointee, success is getting money out the door for your administration's new priority, you know, going to states, talking up the administration, right? But when you're a GS-15 manager or an SES, you really get in the weeds about why procurement takes so long, why it's so hard to hire and fire, why it's so hard to deliver IT systems on time. And you see that gap between the goal, the ideal, and reality. So we really wanted to engage people who'd been in the trenches, who understood, as April said, why things break down. So, for example, April and I met in November. We had our first workshop in December. We moved fast. We want to show, too, that feds can move fast, or former feds. And we brought together seven former SESs and GS-15 managers around the question, how do we make the government more effective and efficient? In essence, if DOGE had asked you, what would you have said, right? And we came up with a very candid, unvarnished look, and that's our first report. That's on our website that came out January 20th to mark 1 year of DOGE. And we've continued that in our current report out today on fast but fair federal firing, where we brought together 10 managers with a combined 181 years of experience who collectively had tried to discipline or remove 22 employees. So we weren't just asking any federal managers. We were asking people who had really gone through this difficult process about what the process was, where it broke down, where it could be improved.
8: And let's pick up right there because today is that report release date. April, there's a lot of personnel issues you could have focused on. As you mentioned earlier, you both lived through the downsizing in 2025. Why did you decide to pick, as Maureen said, fast but fair federal firing?
7: There are two primary reasons that that was the first thing we picked to focus on. One is because it's a really complicated, really thorny topic, and there's a lot of politics attached to that, and a lot of folks have to be very concerned about optics or existing relationships when they're talking about this. We are aggressively nonpartisan, and we also are new, and so we have less skin in the game and are able to tackle that and put forward a straw man, if nothing else, for the rest of the community to respond to. Although I think our report actually is quite detailed, and the ideas that we have are very strong and thoughtful, it's still the first thing that we have seen so far that goes into detail that talks about how it works now. And only we are in a position also to convene that group and talk about how things work now rather than at the abstract policy level. The other core reason is because all of the foundational changes to government that we identified in our first report and that we are focused on going forward, the root causes of culture issues and sort of constraints include making sure we have the right people in the jobs. And there are many parts of that, but you can't have a healthy workforce without the ability to remove people who are not in the right jobs. And so that's just an unfortunate reality of running any business or any organization, especially one with millions of employees. Sometimes removal is necessary. And if there is a bottleneck there and that can't happen, the ripple effect of not being able to do that is extraordinary. And it prevents the kind of culture change that's going to be necessary for the next version of government, whatever we rebuild from here.
8: Maureen, certainly the Trump administration coming in made no secret that it assumed federal workforce performance was a problem and it took too long to get rid of folks. So maybe there is at least agreement on the core problem, which is it does take too long to get rid of poor performers. But what did you learn while you were doing this work that maybe took you beyond conventional wisdom? Was there some big insight there about why?
9: Yeah. Well, first, I want to say we don't agree that most federal workers are not good workers. I mean, that was something that came up over and over again, that actually most federal workers are great workers and we want to support them. And we also want to recognize that morale for those workers really suffers when you have someone in the job who's not pulling their weight. So that's part of the reason we wanted to focus on it. The big insights. So we like to really get to the root causes of what the problem is. So we kind of just keep asking why. And this one kind of shook out. There were five root causes. The first one that I do think was pretty insightful is there is no one process. So we diagrammed the process. We probably went through 20 versions, and it's on our YouTube channel. You can see it. It looks like a spaghetti monster. It's kind of choose your own adventure, like does your employee file a grievance? If so, go up here. You know, that kind of thing. But what we learned is, you know, the statutes governing removal for performance, that's 5 U.S.C. 4303, and for conduct, that's 5 U.S.C. 7513, are very, very short. I know you can't see me. I'm in the radio. I'm holding my hand, but it's like a paragraph. And then OPM has a bit more, although if you go on their website, sometimes it looks like it's a four-step process and, you know, you're all done and you can remove the employee. But what we really learned is, okay, that's what's on paper at OPM and the regs. But then you go and your agency has their own regulations, or sometimes it's really just a culture thing about when you remove someone and how difficult it is. And then each bureau has its own culture within the agency. And then beyond that, if you know, the first thing when you call HR and say, I've got an employee with a serious performance or conduct issue, they ask, well, are they covered by a collective bargaining agreement? And if so, which one? And there literally are or at least were thousands of collective bargaining agreements. So then you got to figure out what extra protections are in the CBA. And then beyond that, it's going to depend on, as a manager, which HR person and which lawyer you were assigned, and maybe which union rep also, you know, accompanies the employee. And so there is no one process, and that's what makes it incredibly unfair, untransparent for both the employee and the manager, because you don't know what you're getting. So that's only root cause one. Root cause two is that underperformers can game the system, and it's very easy to do so. So, you know, we talked to one attorney. This is a post removal, but one attorney who said, you know, she had a case that bounced back and forth between the Equal Employment Opportunity Commission, the Merit Systems Protection Board, and the Office of Special Counsel for 10 years. And eventually they had to pay a settlement because the witnesses had died or retired or that kind of thing. But even before removal, what we found is there processes that were created for very legitimate purposes, but that are being gamed by underperformers. So in the 12 cases where we went super, super in depth with managers about exactly every step and how long it took, you know, 10 out of 12, the employee filed an equal employment opportunity complaint with their EEO office. 7 out of 12, they filed a grievance. 6 out of 12, they filed a reasonable accommodation. And 3 out of 12, they filed Family Medical Leave Act. And for the EEO and the grievance, you know, none of those were found to have merit, but it ate up a lot of time. So that's two. I'll go much faster over 3, 4, and 5. 3 and 4 are basically two sides of the same coin, that managers aren't really incentivized to hold employees accountable. And in fact, their career can suffer a setback if, you know, they're perceived as being unfair to employees or there is an EEO complaint against them, that kind of thing. 4 is The culture in HR and OGC dealing with employment and labor relations tend to be very risk averse, and they're not incentivized to support the manager generally. It's a big generalization. And five is the managers don't feel like they have the tools and training to hold folks accountable. A particular pain point was writing airtight performance plans so you could say your employee was not minimally acceptable.
7: We also think that the protections and the processes and the statutes that allow employees to do things like take medical leave or get a reasonable accommodation are super important. And in fact, in the same way that being able to effectively fire someone is actually really good for morale overall, because you don't have people sort of dragging on the productivity of the high performers, the people who are using these processes as loopholes, overusing the protections in the wrong way, creates a lot of noise that makes it harder for people who really are entitled to and need those things to get an effective resolution to their issue. So we believe strongly that those are important, and we want them to be more transparent and more efficient so that we can use them the way they are intended. So it's not necessarily the intent behind the rules, but clearing out the underbrush, as you said, is going to require some statutory and regulatory tweaking.
6: April Harding and Maureen Clovers are co-founders of We the Doers, a fiscally sponsored project of the Fund for Constitutional Government. They're speaking with Federal News Network's Terry Gurdon. Most couples build a retirement plan around the assumption that they'll be navigating retirement together. But every retirement plan eventually becomes a one-person plan. That's why financial planner Tiago Gleeger says one of the most important acts of financial preparation is making sure that a surviving spouse inherits a roadmap, not a maze of decisions, paperwork, and uncertainty. He recently joined Federal News Network's Terry Gurdon for a crucial conversation.
10: You know, it's a morbid topic, but it is one of the most loving and practical planning conversations that we can have, because the idea is that our survivor, whether it's our spouse, whether it's our children, they're not having to create a plan while having to deal with everything emotionally as well. They're just following something that has already been put in place. And so there's a lot of different things that come to play when we think about this topic.
8: And why is this so important for federal employees?
10: I think, Terry, that a lot of people, when they think about retirement, they think about two people. They think about two Social Security checks, two pensions if there's dual feds, or one in the private sector, which is rare these days. And we really don't give very much thought to, what if that's not how life looks like? What if we get a curveball along the way and one of us gets sick and one of us passes early? What are we going to do? How do the finances change? And if we wait too long to plan and that surprises us, then you're left with a whole lot less choices along the way. And so when we think about the death of a spouse, there's a chain reaction that comes into play. In a lot of cases, if it's the Fed that is passing, we're going to see a reduction to the first pension. So that's less income for the survivor. We're also going to see Social Security changes for the person that's left behind. Taxes might go up. And depending on how the survivor elections were elected at retirement, we've seen people lose health insurance in retirement, losing FEHB as a survivor. And so there's a lot of different stuff that comes into play. And so we want to be thinking ahead of the time, ahead of the curve, so that we're not having to recreate the wheel right in the moment.
8: I think something that people forget is that living expenses don't just get divided by two when one spouse passes, right?
10: That's right. The idea that it's 50% cost when one of you is gone just isn't true. You're still going to have a mortgage, although sometimes people do reduce their home size and some of those expenses go down. But it's not exactly half the cost. And in most cases, it could be half the income, or sometimes even less. People leave assets behind and their lifestyle changes a little bit. So it's not as linear.
8: Well, let's go back to that case of a federal employee and talk about FERS benefits. One of the benefits is the survivor benefit. How should folks think about that? Should they take a full survivor benefit, ignore it altogether, or find someplace in the middle?
10: I think this can be a very individualized decision. It's expensive, no doubt, right? When we think about a 10% cost to the pension, or in some cases, 5%, that could be tens of thousands of dollars throughout the course of a retirement. If you were a high earner and you're retired for 20, 30 years, that could be, you know, six figures, over $100,000 or more that somebody is paying to potentially the survivor never even need. So we look at this expense wondering, gosh, should I really even pay for this thing along the way? So first thing is that we have to understand protecting the income is really, really critical in retirement, because cash flow, which is the dollars that are coming in, the dollars that are going out, I call this the heartbeat of retirement. So we need to be really conscious about how cash flow changes if the federal employee is going to die. The second thing is, we talked about this loss of health insurance. Well, there's a rule under FERS that if you don't take a survivor benefit pension and you as the federal employee pass, your spouse, if they were not a federal employee themselves, they may lose health insurance benefits. They may lose that coverage or eligibility for FEHB. So that can be really challenging. Depending on what year that happens, they might be forced to go to Medicare. And Medicare, if you're not familiar to the rules in there, if you're over 65, but you haven't applied for Medicare yet, and then you go to apply for it later, now there's tons of penalties on top. So it just gets really, really messy. So that's a big one. And, you know, so some people then look at the partial survivor benefit, where they look at this and say, all right, we don't want to pay the full 10%. Can we pay 5% and then leave a quarter of my pension as a federal retiree if I pass? And the answer is yes, that does also protect the health insurance. But again, if you're leaving now a quarter of your pension, the spouse is also going to lose one Social Security, which we can talk about in a second here. So how much less income is the survivor receiving, and are they even going to be able to live their lives, right? And I think just one last thing I wanted to add about this one, Terry, there's a lot of talk out there. A lot of people hear about this pension maximization strategy, where they'll talk about maybe just replacing that with a life insurance policy. And instead of paying thousands of dollars every year to OPM or to the first pension, I'm just going to take that and put it into a life insurance policy so my spouse has that when I die. Again, in some cases, that can work, but it's been very, very difficult to see a really slam dunk situation where that's appropriate for somebody. I caution people that sometimes it's a sales tactic that people will experience, where people are just saying, hey, look, you know, you don't need to pay that, just buy life insurance policy instead. So you have to be really careful when you do those analyses.
8: Tiago Glieger is a certified financial planner at RMG Advisors. Tiago, that's all really important advice. And you also mentioned Social Security. So talk to us about what happens with Social Security in the two-income household.
10: Going back to this idea of, hey, we got two checks from Social Security. It's very consistent. It's very nice. But there are a lot of rules that come into figuring out how to file for Social Security. And people think, well, that's for when we're alive. A lot of this filing strategy has to do with thinking about what if one of us is gone. And so the rule from Social Security is that if one of you passes, one of those Social Security's income streams is going to go away. Now, they do let the survivor keep the higher amount, which is why the claiming strategy that is most relevant to people is for the person who had the highest income throughout their years, therefore the highest Social Security. Usually we see that person wanting to delay their benefit to age 70, because it's not going to increase their own check only. If they die before the other spouse, that spouse is now going to receive a much higher check as well, because again, they're already going to have less income, so that higher income can be beneficial. And so the maximizing the Social Security strategy isn't always the right answer, but we have to look at filing with whether or not one of us is going to be alive 5-10 years into retirement. Are we both going to be alive 20 years into retirement? Because sometimes we make a decision on Social Security what feels good now, and not run a scenario where maybe one of us dies a decade in, and now because we committed to a Social Security filing strategy, now the survivor doesn't have enough income anymore. So I think it has to always be looked at from different angles.
8: As you're talking about all of these different kinds of assets, the thing that comes to my mind is creating a will. Is that sufficient here, or is there more estate planning that you'd recommend?
10: In general, I like to see people have four categories of documents when we're thinking about the loss of a spouse or one of us passing. The will is important. That is for sure. But trusts can also be beneficial, and trusts are not just for really rich people. Average people can get trusts and very simple, cost-effective trusts as well. But financial powers of attorney. When we think about estate planning, it's not just for when we're gone. It's for right before we're gone too. So if one of us is incapable of acting or making a decision. So financial powers of attorney are important. And then the other one are the advanced medical directives. A lot of folks think, hey, I can make a decision for my spouse if something happens and I got to work with the doctors. You cannot. If there is not a legal document in place that says you're allowed to do that, spousal rights don't give you that right. Right. So there's a couple of things in there. So the will, the trust, a financial power of attorney, and then the advanced medical directives that we want to make sure those documents are in place. But beyond that, folks think that those documents are in place and that's it. They don't have to do anything else. And there's some interesting rules that have come up over the years in serving feds. And sometimes people elect beneficiaries on their accounts. And that's different than what they put on their estate planning documents, like their will. And the beneficiary elections are going to supersede those wills. So you got to be careful to make sure that your beneficiary elections match your legal documents. Otherwise, money goes to the wrong place. And if there's not a beneficiary election at all, like a bank or a house, that asset is going to go to probate unless you have some sort of joint ownership with something. So we often see houses go to probate instead of, instead of going to a survivor if it's held in single name or going to the kids. So now you're stuck in probate and now your heirs are trying to settle the estate and the asset is not theirs to do very much with. And so these are all the little details and the dusty corners that we want to make sure we address.
8: Tiago, that sounds like such a long list of really hard things to do. Where should people start if they want to begin to have this conversation?
10: It can seem like a very intimidating list. And I don't want people to be scared out of what do they do next. So the first thing to remember is it doesn't have to be fancy. Just create a little chart on a piece of paper that says, here are our assets. Here's what we want it to happen. And we want to understand where the investments are, what are our sources of income. And really, this is just getting organized and making sure we understand where all of our assets are. And then we can think about where do we want those little arrows to go? Which account goes to whom? Is my survivor still going to be able to meet their needs if they have this much income? And those are some conversations you can have together. Hey, if our income on a monthly basis goes from 5,000 to 3,000, is one of us going to be able to survive? How do we still pay the mortgage? Are there enough assets left over that I can meet my lifestyle needs and deal with what I need to? That is so much more planning than a lot of people have done so far. So starting there is a really good place.
6: 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He's speaking with Federal News Network's Terry Gurdon. And that's it for today's episode of Your Federal Life. Until next time, I'm Drew Friedman.
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11: I'm Tony Goldwyn. As an actor and a director, I attend a lot of screenings. But there's one that's different. It's important, and it could save your life. A lung cancer screening. You know, I lost my mom to lung cancer when she was just 68 years old. And if she'd had a screening, I might have had her for a lot more years. But by the time her disease was detected, it was too late. It had already progressed to an advanced stage. 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
14: From ABC News, I'm Mike Dubusky. A deadly plane crash this weekend at Miami International Airport.
15: With millions traveling for Labor Day, an Amazon-operated cargo plane overshooting the runway at Miami International Airport, killing five people and injuring five others. 60 firefighters racing to the scene. Miami-Dade Fire Rescue saying the plane struck multiple vehicles and then caught fire.
14: ABC's Melissa Adan. Amazon says it's cooperating with the NTSB investigation into the crash. A high-profile meeting in Ukraine between President Volodymyr Zelensky and U.S. envoys Jared Kushner and Steve Witkoff. The two men were in Moscow on Saturday meeting with Russian President Vladimir Putin, discussing the future of the war in Ukraine. Here's Witkoff.
16: We came to see President Putin first. We needed to hear where he stood. We had good, concrete conversation with him, which we advised President Zelensky and his team about. Both sides have to come to a resolution here, and my job with and Jared's job together is to bring the parties together, to narrow the issues between them, to create good communication channels.
14: Iran says they are no longer going to engage in, quote, proportionate responses after trading strikes with the U.S. this weekend. ABC's foreign correspondent Marcus Moore has details.
17: As a new wave of strikes this weekend targets vessels in the Strait of Hormuz, prompting escalating threats. The U.S. hitting three Iranian tankers in the strait and one near Karg Island. Iran calling the strikes a war crime and retaliated by targeting U.S. ships and oil tankers in the Strait of Hormuz.
14: Police in Ohio now say they have a man in custody who apparently lunged at Amy Acton, who's running for governor in that state. The man, identified as 38-year-old Patrick Havas, was armed with handguns and other weapons at the time, according to authorities. Acton was not hurt in the incident. And one more day of the Labor Day weekend, with roads expected to be crowded in the afternoon. You're listening to ABC News.
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14: An attorney for Corey Walsh says the Illinois woman was suffering from a psychotic episode when she allegedly murdered her 2-year-old son and then tried to take her own life. Prosecutors say Walsh, who's been charged with murder, was very interested in the recent trial of Lindsay Clancy, which ended in a mistrial last week. Court documents say Walsh was actively discussing the Clancy case just hours before she allegedly killed her son. Street takeovers have become a growing concern in several cities, where young people in performance cars take over intersections by doing donuts and generally driving dangerously. That's why in Los Angeles, Police Chief Jim McDowell says
20: the Los Angeles Police Department launched Operation Street Sweeper. Through strategic planning, intelligence gathering, and the use of drone technology, we accurately predicted locations of 4 separate street takeovers.
14: Over the weekend, the LAPD made hundreds of arrests during apparent takeovers, impounded about 200 cars. This after 4 separate teen takeovers converged on one location. Coco Gauff is getting ready to take the court this Labor Day at the U.S. Open. ESPN analyst Jeannie Bouchard says she's been doing well so far.
0: She's looked really solid this tournament. She's won every match in straight sets. And the biggest thing I look for is when she's serving well, the rest of her game just falls into place.
14: On the men's side, Bouchard says Carlos Alcaraz also doing well despite being sidelined by a wrist injury earlier this year. I'm Mike Dubusky, ABC News.
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21: 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I'm Navy veteran and journalist Phil Briggs, reporting for the military veteran website ConnectingVets.com. Now this week, we've got an incredible interview for you about the recent raid in Venezuela, where elite U.S. military forces, like 1st Special Forces Operational Detachment Delta, or Delta Force, successfully extracted the notorious Venezuelan president, Nicolas Maduro, and brought him to the U.S. to be tried on drug trafficking charges. Shortly after the raid, my colleague, Special Forces and Ranger veteran, author, and acclaimed journalist Jack Murphy published on the website thehighside.substack.com an article entitled "Bold Delta Force Raid Leads to Capture of Maduro." But what really made this article stand out from the mainstream reporting we've all seen were the incredible details that Jack was able to include as a journalist with deep connections within the intelligence and special operations community. So here to go behind the scenes of this daring raid is Special Forces veteran, my buddy Jack Murphy. Jack, welcome back to Eye on Vets, brother.
22: Hey, Phil. Thanks for having me again.
21: Always good. And thought of you, I mean, almost called you over the weekend to just be like, hey, what's really going on? And before we even dive into that, is it unusual to you, being a former Ranger, being former Special Forces, like how much we're seeing real time in an operation like this? Because I was always under the impression that these types of stories are obscure blips on the world news radar and no one ever connects the dots between U.S. intelligence, maybe CIA, maybe government. Is it weird we're even talking about this so openly?
22: Not anymore. You know, the speed of communications has, you know, sped up a lot over the last couple decades. And with social media, we saw both in Caracas and we saw in Abbottabad in 2011. You know, some of the first reports that there's a raid going on is local people on social media recording, why is there a helicopter over my city? What the hell's going on? So that's part of it. But the other part that, you know, I'm not particularly surprised that we're talking about this is, yes, these units do clandestine and low visibility operations around the world, stuff that you and I just don't hear about. But when they do kinetic operations, especially big, big, like centerpiece operations like this, and abduct the leader of a country out of his palace and Shanghai him to a U.S. naval ship, that's going to come out in the press. Like, you're not hiding that. And sure enough, President Trump and the chairman of the Joint Chiefs of Staff, Marco Rubio, and Pete Hegseth did a press conference on it, you know, just like 12 hours later, and kind of laid out, not in granular detail, but quite a bit of detail about how the operation unfolded. So yeah, we're in a new era of information transparency where it's basically impossible to have a unit that is overtly conducting combat operations and also maintain secrecy.
21: And certainly not in a country where people have cell phones, too. You're more likely to get away with it in the middle of Central Africa than you
22: would. Conducting airstrikes and kidnapping the president. Yeah, I mean, that's going to come out.
21: All right. Let's just jump in. I'll just glean from the lead here to the article, and we'll kind of dive in from here. Because, again, this is incredible writing, incredible insight into what we just witnessed. But you kick off by saying a bold nighttime raid in Caracas executed by Delta Force and 160th Special Operations Aviation Regiment. Cool squadron name, too, by the way. The Night Stalkers.
22: Yeah,
21: always
22: yeah.
21: Love that. That's basically the people that give the rides to the elite special operations.
22: They have the hard part of the mission, as far as I'm concerned.
1: Oh, you got to fly them in and get them out. And yeah. It's a two-way range when you're in the air.
2: Absolutely.
1: It cannot be fun dropping into a situation no matter where you are in the world. But you described the air package overhead totaling more than 150 aircraft. They went on to capture Venezuelan President Nicolas Maduro and his wife Celia Flores. The mission was called Operation Absolute Resolve. And as we just described here in the start, not your typical Joint Special Operations Command, a capture-kill raid, but was designed to serve as an arrest warrant based on a Department of Justice indictment against Maduro and his regime. In this sense, Delta operators were escorts to federal law enforcement officers. The preparation was over months and months. We'll get into that a little bit later this hour. The coordination of the CIA, National Security Agency, National Geospatial Intelligence Agency, and under the command of Air Force General Dan Kane, who formerly was the chairman of the Joint Chiefs of Staff, and prior to that worked as the head of the Joint Special Operations Command. So he kind of knew Black Ops firsthand. This is his bread and butter, so to speak. So having said all that, let's begin with my first question. Is it weird that we're using a military asset like Delta for something that seems more law enforcement?
2: Yeah, that's an interesting question. So the FBI hostage rescue team has a long history of working with JSOC. Delta helped stand that unit up. Many years ago, when I was doing, or I was a part of operations in Iraq with the Special Ops Task Force, we had a couple FBI agents from HRT out with us. Maybe the most direct comparison would be some of the rendition operations that Delta Force did in Libya, probably about 10 years ago now, where they went over to Libya and they grabbed terrorists. They had FBI agents embedded in their task force to actually make an arrest, because they're serving an arrest warrant that the United States has issued. And so this maintains that chain of custody, that a law enforcement officer is placing them under arrest, and they're then transported back to the United States for prosecution.
1: Okay, so not unheard of if you're in the know. Got it. What do you say to those who say he got reverse iced, though? I heard John Stewart use that term recently. ICE gets a bunch of people and then swoops them off to another country. And we here are swooping into another country and bringing somebody, a foreign national, back to ours to be tried.
2: Well, same with that Honduran drug baron that we pardoned and sent back home. But then we're kidnapping Maduro and bringing him here for prosecution. It's goofy, I admit.
1: I mean, goofy being an understatement. Is it safe to say there's some hypocrisy going on here? We pardon one drug dealing foreign leader, and then we swoop in and we get another foreign leader and bring him to justice. I think
2: hypocrisy is a fundamental part of politics, and I can even accept the hypocrisy to a certain extent, because the pragmatism that's necessary to make deals in the national or international arena. But that said, we are, in my opinion, in an era of increased hypocrisy, contradiction, incoherence, and irrationality, to the point that it's hard to reconcile any of those things or make any sort of sense of them in your mind. And I think it's part of the era we're in. It's an age of shamelessness, it feels like.
1: I like that almost as much as reverse iced, an age of shamelessness. All right.
2: Now that said, I have no sympathy for Nicolas Maduro. I have no sympathy for the Manuel Noriegas or the terrorists that we scooped up in Libya. You know, they're not good guys. Soleimani was a really bad guy, and the world is a better place without him. But the question you have to ask is, just because this action is anti-Iranian, anti-Al-Qaeda, okay, but is it also pro-America? That's the bigger question, and I think that's the question that listeners will have to come to their own conclusions about. You know, I can give my opinion, but that's all it is. I'd certainly urge people to think about that.
1: Yeah, and that's really what the entire tenor of this conversation I hope to be. It's just something to think about, and we're going to get back to the cool guy details here in a minute, but I got to ask, do administrations, this isn't about Trump, this isn't about Obama, this is just about U.S. government in general, do they always need to seek congressional approval to make a kinetic strike against somebody that is obviously doing harm to the world? I mean,
22: So I'm not a lawyer, but the president does have quite a bit of authority to deploy military forces, particularly if there's an imminent threat against the United States. And then he would have to inform Congress afterwards, possibly, you know, get a declaration of war, all the other stuff that goes along with that. But then the imminent threat aspect of it is our government saying that, well, they're shipping fentanyl, you know, whatever drug into the United States and killing Americans, and that constitutes an imminent threat to America. How the AUMF authorizes, preparation of the battle space in Venezuela is beyond me. I mean, you're going to have to talk to a lawyer that can explain that one, because, again, that's one of those contradictions that's hard for me to reconcile. But then in the press conference, they're like, yeah, we want the oil. And you can't make the claim, though, that oil in the ground in Venezuela is an imminent threat to American lives. Like, that just doesn't make any sense.
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0: My name is Luis Fonsi. A lot of people don't know enough about Alzheimer's and dementias. 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Don't be afraid to get help. Don't be afraid to put it out in the open, because it will be better for them and for their loved ones.
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3: And we're back at CBS, Eye on Veterans. I'm Navy vet Phil Briggs with ConnectingVets.com. Now, after the news broke of the recent Delta Force raid, where elite U.S. military forces extracted the notorious self-proclaimed leader of Venezuela, Nicolas Maduro, I read an incredibly detailed article about the mission from my colleague and Special Forces veteran Jack Murphy. Because of his personal experience in special operations and his deep connections in the intelligence community, he was able to get some details that were previously unreported. So here we jump into the part of our conversation where we talked about the immediate pivot from a case that targeted a drug-dealing leader that posed an immediate threat to U.S. citizens to our takeover of the entire country and their oil industry.
4: So they use this pretext of, you know, drug trafficking, and it is a pretext. I mean, you can watch that press conference for yourself, and I mean, they just come right out and say it, like, yeah, we're getting oil, man.
3: Yeah, you know, and then to say it's a threat directly, that the drugs themselves are a threat. I could understand Osama bin Laden was a threat.
4: Right.
3: And the whole Al-Qaeda, going all the way back to its origin, the Mujahideen, you know, I mean, I can understand.
4: Soleimani, I mean, was launching strikes. He had American blood on his hands.
3: Oh, my gosh, the countless strikes against U.S. forces in Iraq during GWAT. But then, you know, you look at Osama bin Laden and the pretext to even the war on terror with 9/11. You know, I can connect those dots and say, if you got to go somewhere and take out a bad guy, yeah. But those are different scenarios than a bunch of amped up free Americans doing lines of blow in the bathroom, you know, that they willingly chose to do at a nightclub. Those were people getting high that legit wanted to be doing it. I mean,
4: yeah, I mean, interestingly, you know, JSOC and Delta Force, they went after Pablo Escobar in the early 1990s. But that was because Pablo took down a civilian airliner. To kill, I can't remember the whole story, but to kill one person on that airliner, he blew up an airplane full of people. And that put himself in a totally different arena of international terrorism.
3: Oh, okay. So I had no idea. So there is, to some degree, a precedent with us chasing down drug dealers using military assets.
4: Oh, sure. Yes. They were non-state actors, though, okay? They were drug cartels. This is the, you know, his presidency is deemed illegitimate. You know, the election may have been rigged and a joke, but like it or not, he was the de facto leader of Venezuela.
3: Yeah. So much more than just a drug dealer when, as you'd mentioned, just seconds later, they're like, and now that we got control, we're also going to take care of all this oil for you. Like, yeah. Okay, which came first, chicken or egg? Which came first, cocaine or petroleum? I'm not sold.
4: Yeah.
3: All right. Let's talk about preparation for this. This is where your article really gets fascinating.
5: I was amazed at some of the details you can glean. Again, I respect our community enough to know that, you know, when you say source or sources, you know, we're not naming them here, but it's not because you're just making this up. This isn't spinning yarn. This isn't a fictional narrative or a fantasy. You guys have, you as a former member of the special operations community, do know some unique individuals. It's endlessly fascinating.
4: So just to touch on that about the use of anonymous sources, I mean, there's always a question, well, why do they need to be anonymous, which is an understandable question. And yeah, a lot of times sources don't need to be anonymous. In this case, they are, because they are people in and around the United States government that have access to certain information. And if their names became public, they could potentially be prosecuted by the Department of Justice. And that's why anonymous sources have to be used. I'm a journalist. I have First Amendment rights, freedom of speech, freedom of the press, but a journalist's sources do not have those freedoms in the same way, and the government could go after them. And hence, yeah, that's why I use anonymous sources in this article, and why I even curtailed some of the information I was told. There's information about intelligence gathering and how we knew what we knew that I made a little vague in certain parts of the article. When it comes to sources, like human sources in foreign countries, you have to be very careful about that, because, you know, if one of our spies, a CIA guy, got exposed, that's really bad. But he's going to get, you know, a black eye, literally or figuratively, and kicked out of the country. If it's an intelligence source, a recruited foreign source overseas, that guy will be brought down into a basement and shot. And I mean, end of story. So you need to be really careful about that.
5: Well, you definitely treated it right here. And let's take a peek behind the curtain here. Just a couple of the facts I learned from this article. Again, talking about Operation Absolute Resolve and the capture of Venezuelan President Nicolas Maduro. And we talk about kind of the setup to this. They actually made a mock-up of where he was staying. And in addition to that, the intelligence prep work included finding out some really cool granular details. Share with me a little bit about that. Even the importance of knowing about his pets. That's so cool.
4: So that was a comment that the chairman of the Joint Chiefs of Staff made, that we were tracking where he was going, where he lived, what he was doing, even what his pets were. And that comment probably isn't too far from the truth. My understanding is that we recruited a source very close to Maduro, and I will leave it at that. The source was able to tell the United States intelligence community almost in real time about Maduro's movements. And we were tracking him in that manner for a couple weeks. As far as some of the other preparation that went into this, one of the things that really enabled this operation was a cup

0: pieces of technical gear, like beacons for bombing targets or electronic jammers in key places, and these types of activities to sort of prepare the environment for the operation that was to come. So that's one part of, you know, what happened. And then, of course, the source that was recruited closer to Maduro. And then some of the other things that were done in the run-up to this, the lights in Caracas blinked out. Just as this operation was taking place, which is the same thing that happened in Abbottabad, Pakistan, when the SEALs went in to kill bin Laden. So, I mean, and President Trump, he said we did that with certain expertise that we have. Make of that what you will. I've also been told that we took control of the communications, the military communication system, as that operation unfolded. So those are some of the things that were done in the run-up to this operation to prepare for it.
1: So we have the ability to turn the lights out in just about any city in the world if we want to. That is,
0: I don't know if that's true, but in some cities apparently we do.
1: That is wild. Yeah, I mean, I maybe shouldn't say so much as any city in the world, but yeah, just to think that at a moment's notice the U.S. can just, you know, we need a little bit of darkness here. Let's just turn the lights off on the whole city.
0: You know, the thing is that the United States military fights at night, and they fight at night better than anyone else. But what's, you know, operating in an urban area that's well lit, turning off the lights gives them a tremendous advantage with their night vision.
1: Not to mention the fact that the power that enables the security systems just immediately goes out. So you've got, you know, a window of time there. Another cool thing you talked about as far as this mission goes, you talked about like flying in with the 160th there and masking the terrain.
0: Terrain masking, yeah. That's a technique that helicopter pilots will use. And basically you fly almost nape of the earth. You're flying like 100 feet off the ground. And what you're doing is you're positioning your helicopter's ingress path with a terrain feature between you and the enemy's radar installations. So you're using a mountain or a hilltop to conceal your movement as you come in. And then as you pop up over that terrain feature, maybe they see you, but by then it's too late. In this case, as they were coming up over that last terrain feature, we had all kinds of aircraft in the air doing suppressive airstrikes. And so they started eliminating those air defense units to create a path for the 160th pilots to fly into the target area. I believe it was a couple little birds, two Chinooks, and six or seven Blackhawks, I believe.
1: Wow, that's cool.
0: And the assault force was made up of C Squadron of Delta Force and elements of 3rd Ranger Battalion. Those were the two elements on the assault team. Again, as we mentioned earlier, two FBI HRT guys were along for the ride to make the arrest.
2: After an incredible 11-2 season, Navy football returns as winners of the Commander-in-Chief Trophy and the AutoZone Liberty Bowl. 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
8: This is CBS Eye on Veterans, the weekly show that looks at life through the eyes of our military vets. And I'm Navy veteran Phil Briggs. Now, we've been talking about Operation Absolute Resolve, where Delta Force and elite special operations teams recently captured and removed the president of Venezuela, Nicolas Maduro, in a covert pre-dawn mission almost straight out of Hollywood. Our guest Jack Murphy, Special Forces veteran and journalist, recently wrote an article for The High Side, national security news outlet, and revealed some granular details about the mission from sources whose identity must be withheld for operational security. We talked about a rare FBI unit that works alongside special operations forces and was there for the capture of Maduro.
9: Yeah, the FBI HRT team is very interesting to me because they are, in a sense, operators. Some people would probably cringe at me using that term, but they're highly trained. They know how to do close quarter battle and hostage rescues, and they've gotten very good at what they do. If you remember the Bunker Boy story from a handful of years ago, mm-hmm. where that crazy guy kidnapped the kid and brought him in the bunker, and HRT successfully rescued the kid. So they are assaulters, you could say. They do diving, they do parachuting, all that special ops type stuff, but they are also badged FBI agents that can collect evidence, do investigations, and make arrests. And that's something that Delta Force doesn't do. By design, it doesn't do that because of some of the laws that we have, posse comitatus and so forth, about the military operating domestically. Which actually brings me to a funny point. Going into a country like Mexico or Panama, Venezuela, wherever, and grabbing up a drug cartel guy is a time-honored technique that the DEA calls habeas grabis.
8: That's an actual term for it.
9: That's a nickname. It's not an official term, but it's a term that has been used in those communities for a while.
8: See, this is the stuff you get by talking to Jack Murphy. You're not going to read this in the Post. The Times doesn't have this. You gotta be with somebody that's smoked cigars and drank some bourbon with tier one guys to get these kinds of things. Is it true, you think, that they actually built a structure similar to the where he was staying in order to practice getting in and getting out and knowing, you know, your infill and your exfill technique?
9: Yes, my understanding is they did have a full-scale mock-up that was pretty detailed, and I'm not sure exactly where there's one or two places where it could have been, but suffice to say it was in the Fort Bragg area, North Carolina, where they did those rehearsals.
10: And to think somewhere out there in America is like a group of contractors and carpenters and stuff that have this super secret contract where, hey, what are you building over there? Nothing.
9: Yeah. Nothing, dude. I think a lot of those guys are actually former special ops guys themselves that get these contracts. And yeah, you're kind of right. I mean, there are these people who are cleared, like, you know, you're at least going to be limitedly read on to whatever's going on.
10: All right. Some more fun facts from this article. Let's talk about some of the military hardware or just, you know, what is in one of these mission sets. You'd mentioned 150 aircraft, but talk to me a little bit about like some of the tools we use just in the nature of these type of operations.
9: Oh, well, I mean, I think most people are familiar at this point from films, if nothing else. You know, these guys are jocked up with the body armor and night vision and all kinds of weaponry. But they're also going to carry all kinds of manual ballistic and explosive breaching tools. That's going to be a big thing, especially in Latin America, if you've ever been down there. There's a lot of security. There's a lot of barbed wire. There's a lot of heavy doors that you would have to get through. And as the operators came up and they cleared this structure, Maduro was in the process of trying to close the steel door on a panic room that he was trying to hide in. And that's when the Delta guys caught up with him and he was placed under arrest. Him and his wife were both placed under arrest.
10: And then, of course, the aircraft we're talking that are, you know, above just for the opening salvo of a mission like this, the aircraft, you know, are everything from what, F-22s and
9: Fighters, bombers, remotely piloted drones, all that stuff is up there. I should also mention, too, that this operation involved the deployment of a Ranger battalion, a Delta Force squadron, and a SEAL Team 6 squadron. And the SEALs hit secondary targets in Venezuela at the same time that all of this was going on. And unfortunately, I'm not totally understanding just yet what those targets were. We'll probably find out about that in the future. But they were involved.
10: Let's take a sidebar real quick and just talk about what appeared to be what a photo that Trump himself had posted to his Truth Social account of a captured Maduro in what appeared to be a DEA jacket. At what point did he get the Nike tracksuit, do you think?
9: So I think that happened once they got on the USS Iwo Jima. When the assault force came back and landed on the Iwo Jima, that was when Maduro was transferred from FBI custody to DEA custody. And I imagine that's because FBI did the op because they have a long relationship with Delta. But the indictment against Maduro is for drug trafficking. So he was turned over to the DEA, and they maintained custody of him, bringing him back to the United States.
10: Oh, okay. So there's a little more signaling going on than what we think with these pictures. You know, the DEA jacket shows that he's wanted on drug crimes. The Nike tracksuit shows, like many tracksuits through the generations, that he is a drug dealer.
9: Need some more gold chains, maybe.
10: Right, or something. Should have let him take his sleep mask off at least. I don't know what that was about, but that's,
9: it's that it's interesting that picture. I mean, Trump posted it, so I mean he had his reasons. But I'm told that Maduro has been treated as a de facto head of state. That's why they didn't put him in an orange jumpsuit, and they didn't they tried to keep him away from the news helicopters. They didn't necessarily want to do like a perp walk with him. And I've also been told that he's been video recorded almost constantly since they grabbed him up. The reason being, in case the Department of Justice or the military at any point has to refute allegations that torture was used. So they want to have, you know, irrefutable evidence.
10: All right. So it's more than just my comical take on fashion. Got it. Okay. All right. So many fascinating things in this article. This wasn't without sort of a two-way fight, though. And I hadn't heard until I'd read this article that we were hit by enemy fire.
9: Yes. I'm still finding out more about this operation and may end up writing more about it. I've been told that the number of enemy KIA during this operation is somewhere around 80. That includes, according to the Cuban government, 32 Cuban officers that were ostensibly Maduro's bodyguard. which tells you a couple of things. Obviously, there's a Cuban nexus to all of this. But furthermore, why does Maduro need Cubans to guard him? He doesn't trust his own countrymen to do that. Somebody that has popular support is, you know, going to have people from his country guarding him, right? If he was a legitimate leader. So these are questions to ask. I'm told that there were two civilian casualties. We blew up a radio tower and it fell over on a shack that, you know, some local civilians were using as a home. So, I mean, any kind of collateral damage is tragic, but I do think they tried to minimize it as best they could on this operation. As far as other engagements, I mean, one of the helicopters got shot up on the way in, but maintained, you know, it was flyable and they continued with the mission. And then on the way out, there were more suppressive fires from airstrikes. And it sounds like the helicopters may have suppressed some enemy positions as well.
10: Which again speaks to what you said at the top of the interview here is that, you know, some of the biggest heroes are not necessarily the guys kicking in doors, but it's the 160th. You know, the Night Stalkers flying in. I mean, you're flying the plane. You're not, you can't even really defend yourself that well.
9: It's hard to articulate to people just like how talented those pilots are and the things that they can do with their aircraft. You'd be amazed. I've been on them and watched them set a helicopter down on a street in the middle of Mosul, Iraq at night with telephone wires and electrical wires all around us fluttering in the rotor wash. And they're able to maneuver that aircraft just in the perfect place, get you right down, put you where you belong. I've been on little birds landing on rooftops and stuff like that. I mean, again, not trying to like make this about me. I'm just saying it's incredibly impressive what those pilots are able to do.
10: So cool. Yeah. In fact, I remember talking to the author of the book, The Making of a Night Stalker, incredible book. And even in your memoirs, I was it your memoir that talks about John Waning or where you're sitting on the...
9: That might have been me.
10: Yeah. Yeah. You described the term for sitting on the edge of the chopper, you know, with gun ready, straddling it almost like a horse.
9: Yeah, sitting on the pod of the little bird facing forward. Yeah, John Waning it.
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8: 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I'm Navy vet Phil Briggs from ConnectingVets.com. And we're rolling into the new year with a story as explosive as the fireworks on New Year's Eve. Jack Murphy, a Special Forces veteran and journalist, recently dropped an article on The High Side, national security news outlet, that gives us a behind-the-scenes look at the capture of the notorious president of Venezuela, Nicolas Maduro, by U.S. Special Operations. We'll wrap this hour with a deeper look into the mission, an interesting note about the U.S. Navy's role, and hear some important takeaways from Jack, who's personally been involved in classified missions as a Ranger and Special Forces. USS Iwo Jima. Just a little bit about that. Like, so he went from his compound and we got him and then flew to a Navy ship.
9: Right. I believe they launched from that ship also.
10: Hmm.
9: So off the coast, and I mean, I'm not a Navy guy, but the Iwo Jima is like an amphibious strike aircraft, I think it's called, or amphibious assault craft or something. And it's one of those, it has a flat top, sort of like an aircraft carrier, but I believe they only fly helicopters and Ospreys off of it, like rotary wing aircraft. And then inside the hull of the aircraft, the Marines can take their amphibious landing craft off of it and go to shore. So yeah, again, I'm not a Navy guy, but that was the platform that they used.
10: Yeah, so cool. And I never got my surface warfare pin while I was in because I was just a lowly journalist. But I'll say that it is impressive, those kinds of ships. We've got a tool in the box for just about everything in the Navy. Shout out to the men and women of USS Iwo Jima. You guys are awesome.
9: Yeah, especially whichever, you know, lowly private got wind of the operation and bet on, what is it, Poly Market against the Maduro regime the day before the operation. Did you see that?
10: No.
9: Yeah, somebody got on there and, you know, this one of these things where you can like bet against futures. It's like short selling, basically. And this guy, we don't know who, short sold the Maduro regime that it was going to be, hit in the next 24 hours than it was. And this guy put like 40,000 in and he drew like over $100,000 the next day. And I have no idea who that was. I'm telling a joke that, you know, I imagine some like private chipping paint on the hull of the aircraft and gets wind that this mission's taking place, sees the helicopters taking off and gets on his cell phone. It's like, bye, bye, bye.
10: That's the E4 Mafia for you, baby. That is a brilliant.
9: Would it surprise you though if that came out? If that was the case?
10: Not at all. That would not. As a former E4 and, you know, kind of a derelict myself, definitely not. Not surprising at all. I think it's only a matter of time before we can bet on war things on DraftKings or on, you know, FanDuel.
9: That's what they're already doing that on. Yeah, I think it's called Poly Market.
10: You're such a nerd, Jack. I love it. You know all these dark things about the internet. That is great.
9: Yeah, it's my speciality.
10: The Dark Corners of the World, featuring Jack Murphy, your host. Let's look forward a little bit now. We've talked so much about this mission and kind of behind the curtain, but it remains to be seen, you know, after we pick up Maduro, he gets brought all the way from this Venezuela, Navy ship. He's in New York. He's rooming with P. Diddy or something there in a jail in Brooklyn. Trump comes out and says, we're going to run it, meaning the U.S. government. What the heck does that mean?
9: Yeah, I mean, it doesn't really mean anything, does it? You know, when we go and do these things, so often the transition plan is simply, good luck, bro. You got this, you know, and you know, we've seen how that works out. And all of our partner forces from South Vietnam to Afghanistan to Iraq and elsewhere. But I think, in my understanding of this operation is, you know, despite some of the bluster, that this operation was seen more as a policy change rather than a regime change. And now we get into a game of semantics, of course. But why I point that out is that we removed Maduro, but we left the other key leaders in Venezuela in place. We didn't remove them. And so we're hoping to create this sort of like leadership gap that will be filled with new people that are more amenable to working with the United States government. And I think that's what Marco Rubio and Donald Trump are looking for, is a sort of fresh batch of leaders in Venezuela that are willing to work with, frankly, American oil companies.
10: Mm. You know, anytime you do that, you run the risk of like, okay, you have a policy initiative and you've rolled out your military assets, you've deposed a leader. So you own the policy on paper, but you don't own the back streets in the rural heartland of this country. Yeah. So what happens, as we saw in Iraq and Afghanistan, the locals can be easily turned to think that, well, now this is an anti-colonial, an anti-imperial initiative, and get out the big, bad American Westerners and fight for your right to party.
9: Yeah.
10: Do we run the risk of these, and what's the group I've heard about? Colectivos? The people that are loyalists to Maduro? Do we run the risk of them running around the street saying, look what America's trying to do to you? It's stealing our natural resources. Like, do they run this risk of this whole thing going sideways now on the back streets? Because people are like, yeah, I don't want to get ripped off by an American.
9: Yeah, no, there's definitely a risk there. And there are many Venezuelans who are understandably upset by this and upset by the instability that their government is going through right now. You know, even if everything goes according to plan, I've been told that America's reception in Venezuela is going to be icy, to say the least. There's going to be a bit of an uphill battle there. But it's also telling that there hasn't been like riots in the streets. There hasn't been like a resistance organization or insurgency kicking up in Caracas or elsewhere. You haven't seen any of that. And what can we take away from that? I mean, maybe it's that people are, you know, kind of okay with him going. You know, this is, he may have outlived his welcome. Not for me to say, but that there haven't been like widespread protest movements or whatever. It seems like maybe it's not the biggest thing over the long term. But I mean, it remains to be seen. I mean, you're right. Like, all of this could go sideways very quickly.
10: So, like, basically, if the average Venezuelan's daily life doesn't radically improve, or at least feel like it's on the road to improvement, those people that were pretty impartial or frankly disgusted by Maduro, they could easily be swayed to be like, yeah, 6 months in, a year in, life just gets even worse. They could be convinced that this whole thing was, you know, bad, and it's the dang Americans' fault.
9: Yeah, I mean, the VP was sworn in after Maduro was kidnapped. And it remains to be seen how much popular support she's going to have. But right now, she has some support. Yeah, I mean, it's a sort of transitory time for the Venezuelans. And I mean, I understand that everyone feels very nervous down there.
10: And it just kind of echoes of GWAT to me, because I'd imagine in all those cities, there was a time when they were like, yes, Saddam Hussein's gone, thank you. And then it's impossible to get your daily life done. And a year and a half later, you're like, what have you done?
9: It becomes, you know, even the people who supported you, you know, who didn't like Saddam or didn't like Maduro, but then 5 years later, they're like, why are the Americans still here? Yeah. Like, why are you still in my country? I don't get it. What are you doing here? And, you know, we can say that it's not colonialism, but if you have 100,000 American soldiers in South Vietnam or in Iraq, or if you put a lot of troops into Venezuela, that feels a hell of a lot like colonialism to the people that live there. And sometimes we don't really understand that as Americans.
10: Now that's where we'll leave it for this week. But to hear the full interview with Jack Murphy about this covert mission, you gotta check out the CBS Eye on Veterans podcast. And for more incredible national security reporting, you gotta check out Jack Murphy on the High Side at highside.substack.com. I'm Navy veteran Phil Briggs, and we'll be back again next week with more stories from our incredible military vets on CBS Eye on Veterans.
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30: Sherry, Preston, the search for answers in Miami after a deadly plane crash.
31: We have at least 5 deceased individuals.
30: Miami-Dade Sheriff Rosie Cordero Stutz after an Amazon cargo jet landed and shot over the end of the runway, crashing across a runway road. Miami Fire Chief Jay Jadala.
32: The airplane did strike a couple of vehicles that required
1: couple of victims that were actually trapped in the vehicles.
30: The NTSB is leading the investigation. Several people are hurt after a security scare at a fair in Ohio focused on the Democrat running for governor.
2: Police say an armed man forced his way through a crowd toward Dr. Amy Acton. Her campaign says multiple people were injured during the incident. Acton was unharmed. Her opponent, Vivek Ramaswamy's campaign, saying what happened is completely unacceptable and has no place in politics. Police say the suspect, Patrick Havas, was found to be carrying two pistols and a taser. He's now facing assault and other charges.
30: ABC's Allison Kosick. Two of President Trump's envoys, Steve Witkoff and his son-in-law, Jared Kushner, meeting with Ukraine's leader over the weekend. ABC News foreign correspondent Marcus Moore.
3: The three meeting for more than 4 hours discussing the latest proposal for peace, which hasn't been made public, and security guarantees as Ukraine braces for another winter assault. Witkoff and Kushner traveled from Moscow, where they met with Vladimir Putin Saturday. The talks described as substantive and constructive. Witkoff hinted at a possible trilateral meeting between Ukraine, Russia, and the U.S. that could see a resolution.
30: It's being called a miracle in Nepal. A 64-year-old woman rescued after spending 10 days trapped in the mud in that big flood. When the Labor Day rush home ramps up later today, a lot of people will be paying a lot for gas.
4: Because gas has been so expensive, we have been staying home more, and we haven't felt as comfortable to travel as much as before.
30: Nicole Callens in Delaware. AAA says national average for a gallon of regular $4.14. This is ABC News.
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30: Under investigation now, it's being called racist harassment at an Illinois high school football game. Parent Vicki Carter says kids from Lincoln Way East High were taunting fans during a game at Homewood Flossmore High.
7: They were, you know, making monkey sounds, and they were flapping their arms like monkeys, and they were crawling like monkeys, and it was very disturbing to my children.
30: Administrators now say they are considering legal options against the students from Lincoln Way East. The school says the kids will be disciplined. With the 25th anniversary of the 9/11 attacks coming up later this week, ABC's Wayne Cabot says there will be a change to the ceremony at Ground Zero in New York.
12: The tolling of the bells to mark 9/11 can be powerful, but sometimes silence speaks louder. This year will bring 7 moments of silence in New York, reflecting where we stand 25 years later. The traditional 6 moments of silence, timed to when each of the Twin Towers was struck, when each one fell, one for the moment the Pentagon was hit, one for when the hijacked Flight 93 crashed in Pennsylvania. A 7th moment of silence will be held to honor those lost to 9/11 health effects. More people have died of 9/11 related illnesses than died on that day, more than 3 times more.
30: That was ABC's Wayne Cabot. An honor for the late Rob Reiner. He was posthumously awarded an Emmy for Best Guest Actor in a Comedy in his appearance in The Bear. Reiner and his wife killed last year in their home, allegedly by their son. Nick Reiner has pleaded not guilty. I'm Sherry Preston, ABC News.
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14: This is America in the Morning from Westwood One. Good morning, I'm John Trout. It's Monday, September 7th, 2026, Labor Day. Here's what's coming up on America in the Morning.
15: Disaster in Dade County.
16: Looks like we have aircraft overran the runway.
15: Five killed, five injured as a cargo plane overshoots the runway. I'm Jim Roop.
17: A weekend of train track diplomacy.
18: President Putin, thank you so much.
17: But no word of any substance to ending the Russia-Ukraine war. I'm Richard Johnson.
19: The Trump administration with another request of the U.S. High Court surrounding mail-in ballots ahead of the midterms. I'm Clayton Neville.
20: Friday's mistrial in the case of Lindsey Clancy leaves the case unresolved.
21: I'm going to declare a mistrial.
20: I'm Julie Walker.
32: The Kennedy Center is temporarily closed after a chunk of ceiling in the grand foyer fell Friday evening during a storm. Donna Water, Washington.
14: A busy business week despite Wall Street being closed for the Labor Day holiday. All ahead on America in the Morning. It's 7 after. Five people are dead, five more injured, as an Amazon-branded cargo plane overruns the runway at Miami International Airport and smashes into a number of cars plowing through an airport road. Jim Roop reports on the frantic aftermath of the crash, audio courtesy Broadcastify.
33: Guys, the plane's on fire. Plane's on fire. Put your game faces on.
34: Do we have permission to enter the runway?
33: This aircraft overrun the runway. It crossed 67th Avenue. It struck a truck. We do have a patient on the ground. We're looking at serving the area for more patients. Listen, turn over extrication to engine 17. I need you to make entry to the aircraft and work on extricating the souls on the aircraft. Copy.
15: It happened just before 2 p.m. Eastern Time Sunday.
16: Looks like we have an aircraft overran the runway on
35: 30. Yes, sir.
16: Tower can show runway 30 closed for emergency aircraft noise 1.
15: That's air traffic control audio circulating on the internet just after the Boeing 767-300 Prime Air flight landed, then barreled off the runway, causing a ground stop in Miami. Flight 7598 was arriving from Luis Munoz Marin International Airport in San Juan, Puerto Rico. Dade County Fire Rescue Chief Ray Jadala says the plane slid off the runway and into street traffic.
1: The airplane did strike a couple of vehicles that required a couple of victims that were actually trapped in the vehicles. So a complex extrication with our technical rescue team started to occur.
15: Jadala says three of the injured are in critical condition. He says there was also, in his words, a complex fire of the engine compartments, as well as a search and rescue of the pilot and co-pilot that were trapped in the aircraft. He says just shy of 200 members of Dade County Fire Rescue on 60 fire apparatus were dispatched to the scene.
31: This time we can confirm that we have at least five deceased individuals, and we have multiple individuals that were transported to local hospitals with unknown injuries.
15: Dade County Sheriff Rosie Cordero Stutz says her office's homicide bureau will be heading up the deaths connected to the accident.
31: Alongside our local and federal partners, as we all have different parts of our investigation to conclude.
15: Both the FAA and NTSB have dispatched investigators to the scene. It may take some time to determine exactly what happened. I'm Jim Roop.
14: U.S. envoys Steve Witkoff and Jared Kushner, President Trump's son-in-law, have concluded their meetings with the leaders of Russia and Ukraine. They talked about encouraging dialogue, but shared nothing about the substance of the negotiations. Details from correspondent Rich Johnson.
17: President Trump's longtime friend and his son-in-law spent Saturday in Moscow.
18: First of all, President Putin, thank you so much for having us.
17: The two met with Putin and his advisors behind closed doors for more than 3 hours. Afterwards, a Russian official only described the talks as constructive, frank, and useful. Then it was on to Ukraine by train, as the country's been the frequent target of Russian jet-powered drones. After their meetings, Witkoff Kushner and Ukrainian President Volodymyr Zelensky held a joint news conference, in which Zelensky praised the Americans for performing better than Patriot missiles, and he invited the pair to come more often to give his people the chance to live a little longer. And while Kushner was also long on pleasantries about the quest for peace,
0: we'll continue to have a positive dialogue in order to find the pathway to get there.
17: The one big bit of substance to the talks was about process, the proposal to return to an abandoned peace talk format.
0: One thing Steve and I really thought would be productive is to go back to the trilateral format, which we were able to do about 6 months ago, and we've spoken with those parties, and so hopefully we'll have progress on that.
17: The trilateral format would put Russian, Ukrainian, and U.S. negotiators at the same table, as opposed to the U.S. acting as a mediator, shuttling ideas between Moscow and Kyiv. There's no word on whether Putin or Zelensky are interested in putting their people in the same room again. Despite the lack of any publicly shared substance, the symbolism of the trip was in itself the news. It was the first time that any top advisors to President Trump have set foot in Ukraine since the war began more than 4 years ago. And one stop before the talks began was to Kyiv's St. Sophia's Cathedral, just a few yards from Ukraine's security services headquarters, which was hit by Russian drones on Friday. I'm Richard Johnson.
14: 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It's 12 after. When we return on America in the Morning, mail-in ballot issue goes to the Supreme Court after these messages.
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0: Next, for the Massachusetts mother and her case, correspondent Julie Walker is following proceedings.
1: Friday's mistrial in the case of Lindsay Clancy, the Massachusetts mother accused of murdering her three children, leaves the case unresolved. In the end, the decision seemed to surprise no one in the courtroom.
2: I'm going to declare a mistrial.
1: Neither Clancy nor her family showed emotion as the judge announced the trial was ending without a resolution because jurors, after 7 days of deliberations, remained deadlocked. Her lawyer, Kevin Reddington, said he believes she would have been acquitted if not for a juror who was the subject of a dispute over whether the judge's instructions were being followed.
3: They know that they were robbed by one man for whatever his agenda was, who stole 7 weeks of the life of these other jurors.
1: Plymouth County DA Timothy Cruz said there would not be an immediate decision about a second trial and public opinion would not be a factor.
4: The child victims in this case, Cora, Dustin, Callum, this was and has always been about getting justice for those three little babies.
1: Clancy remains charged with murder and is expected to stay at a psychiatric hospital until her case is resolved. I'm Julie Walker.
0: A partial ceiling collapse at the Kennedy Center comes as President Donald Trump and the center board are pushing to massively renovate the venue. Correspondent Donna Warder reports.
5: The Kennedy Center is temporarily closed after a chunk of ceiling in the grand foyer fell Friday evening during a storm. Photos show a large hole in debris littering the red carpet in part of the hallway that connects the Kennedy Center's three main performance auditoriums. The Performance Center's Trump-aligned board has been fighting in court to move forward with plans to add President Donald Trump's name to the building's facade and to close the center for 2 years for a $250 million renovation. The center Public Relations says the partial ceiling collapse is another example of the urgent need to close for renovation and revitalization. Donna Warder, Washington.
0: America in the Morning for Monday, September 7th, 2026 is produced by Jeff McKay. I'm John Trout. This is Westwood One.
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0: It's 5 till. This is America in the Morning. Welcome back. Spider-Man took on all newcomers at the box office over the weekend and prevailed against the Coyote and Greek Soldiers. Entertainment reporter Kevin Carr has a recap.
1: Spider-Man Brand New Day remained perched atop the box office, bringing in $18 million in its sixth weekend, with an estimated $23 million through Labor Day.
2: You ready?
1: The web-slinger broke more records this week, becoming the fastest film to reach $900 million domestically.
2: I am totally out of control.
1: Sometime midweek, the movie will shatter the domestic gross of Star Wars The Force Awakens, with the all-time champ Avengers Endgame next in line.
2: What is happening to me?
1: All this with Spidey sights set on becoming the first film ever to crack $1 billion domestic.
3: I think his king is coming back.
1: Christopher Nolan's The Odyssey jumped up a spot back to second place with $13 million for the weekend and an estimated $17 million including the holiday.
4: Is there anyone in the whole world who cares what happened to the Coyote at all?
1: The once-doomed Coyote vs. Acme held incredibly well in its second weekend, earning $11 million for the three-day and an estimated $14.5 million, including Monday.
5: Turn the other cheek. That ain't really working, is it?
1: The best-performing new release, the civil rights drama By Any Means, had to settle for fourth place with $7.4 million for the weekend and an estimated $9 million for the four-day.
6: You can bring demons back from the further.
1: And rounding out the top five with $6.5 million for the weekend and an estimated $8 million, including Labor Day, was Insidious out of the further. I'm Kevin Carr.
0: Many try for that once-in-a-lifetime part on a stage in New York City, giving all they have in an effort to get the attention of the people who cast for these shows and events. Normally, though, you don't have those who are trying for one of those parts to slither into the audition. Correspondent Donna Warder explains a casting call at New York's famed Metropolitan Opera called for a live snake, and only one reptile was able to secure the part.
7: There's no forcing, there's no handling that's rough. Everything is done in a gentle, collaborative way. And if the animal is unhappy doing the work, the animal can go home and be happy at home.
8: Almost every performer for New York's Metropolitan Opera must audition for the part, and that includes the snake that will briefly take center stage in an upcoming performance of Mozart's Così fan tutte.
7: Here is Ruby.
9: Ruby. Hi.
8: No, Ruby, a ball python, did not get the part.
10: I tend to stay away from ball pythons because if they get spooked, they really just...
8: Zoe Ziegfeld, who plays the role of a snake charmer in the opera, decides which snake wins the role.
10: I ended up at the Met because I had been snake charming at the Coney Island Circus Sideshow.
8: And then came Princess, a yellow peach-colored boa constrictor.
10: She is a great length for me, but maybe a little too heavy.
8: In the end, Princess did get the part.
10: She's lovely and would be a great model for sure.
8: I'm Donna Warder.
0: That's our show for today, Monday, September 7th, 2026. We hope you'll make it a safe and enjoyable Labor Day. America in the Morning is produced by Jeff McKay. I'm John Trout. This is Westwood One.
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14: From ABC News, I'm Sherry, Preston. At least five people killed and the NTSB is investigating after a plane crash at Miami-Dade International Airport. ABC Sonia Rincon says the cargo jet run by Amazon skidded off the end of a runway, plowing into vehicles, bursting into flames, and trapping some in their cars and the plane.
15: The Boeing 767 jet bearing the Amazon logo could be seen just past the Miami runway, its nose pointed down, just after 2 in the afternoon. It was coming in for a landing after taking off earlier from San Juan when it cut across a road used by warehouse workers and other businesses that surround the airport. First responders arrived to find those patients in vehicles the plane hit.
14: Five people were killed again, another five injured, three of them in critical condition this morning. After a summer of severe storms, heat domes, and wildfires, this Labor Day, things are relatively calm on the weather front, except for Hurricane Lowell in the Pacific, says ABC meteorologist Danny Beckstrom.
16: Most of the country is actually quiet. Great news for traveling home from the holiday. Some storms in the Gulf Coast and rough surf along the California coast. We're also watching Hurricane Lowell really closely. Track still takes it west of the islands, but impacts for Hawaii through Monday and Tuesday with heavy rain and, of course, the high surf as well.
14: U.S. Envoy Steve Witkoff and Jared Kushner meeting in Moscow about the Ukraine war. Now they are in Kyiv meeting with President Zelensky. The Iran war again playing out on the water.
17: As a new wave of strikes this weekend targets vessels in the Strait of Hormuz, prompting escalating threats. The U.S. hitting three Iranian tankers in the strait and one near Karg Island. Iran calling the strikes a war crime and retaliated by targeting U.S. ships and oil tankers in the Strait of Hormuz.
14: ABC's Marcus Moore at the Foreign Desk. Security scare in Ohio. The campaign of Dr. Amy Acton, who is running for governor as a Democrat, says an armed man forced his way through a crowd at the rally that she was holding. The suspect later found to be carrying two pistols. You're listening to ABC News.
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14: President Trump again trying to set up new rules and calling on the Supreme Court to help it limit mail-in balloting ahead of the midterms.
20: The new rules the administration is pushing would require states to upload the names and addresses of approved voters to a postal service portal. But a whistleblower claims that system has been hastily thrown together without proper testing. The anonymous insider also alleges issues with barcodes on new standardized envelopes could lead to entire batches of ballots not being delivered on time.
14: ABC National Correspondent Stephen Portnoy. A 40-year-old mother of four in suburban Chicago has been charged with murdering her toddler after she became very invested in the Lindsay Clancy murder case. That case ended in a hung jury last week. ABC's Olivia Rubin with more on the Illinois case.
21: Illinois prosecutors say Corey Walsh was actively discussing that case in text messages with friends just hours before police discovered the gruesome scene. Prosecutors say Walsh said she killed her 2-year-old son, Barrett, because he was the devil and the Antichrist, before trying to take her own life with a knife, all as the jury deliberated in the Clancy trial.
14: Nepal holding a day of mourning today to remember those killed in the August 28th flooding. Families concluding mourning rituals for the more than 1,300 who died. At least 5,000 are still missing. Barnes & Noble is growing again. The bookseller opening up 28 locations across the country this year now says more are on the way, its footprint growing to 720 stores. Sherry Preston, ABC News.
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2: Federal Newscast, Adam Tell, the Army's Assistant Secretary for Civil Works, will serve as Acting Army Secretary. President Trump announced the pick on Thursday, calling Tell a great patriot who is respected by all. Tell took the job overseeing the Army Corps of Engineers in August 2025 after serving as a longtime Senate staffer. Federal employees impacted by wildfires in Washington state can now access extra paid leave. Federal News Network's Drew Friedman reports.
3: The Office of Personnel Management has established an emergency leave transfer program for those who are affected by the wildfires in the region. The OPM program lets eligible feds access unused time off that's been donated by their colleagues in cases of major disasters and emergencies. Feds who are impacted by the current Washington state wildfires can use donated paid time off without having to dip into their own leave hours. Employees can contact their agency's HR office for more information. Drew Friedman, Federal News Network.
2: And a former Justice Department attorney is suing the Trump administration, arguing that she was unlawfully fired for political reasons. Liz Oyer, a former DOJ pardon attorney, asserts in a new lawsuit that officials violated her constitutional rights and civil service protections when they fired her last year. Oyer was terminated in 2025 after refusing pressure to restore firearm rights to actor Mel Gibson. Find these stories and more at federalnewsnetwork.com. I'm Eric White.
22: And now, The Federal Drive with Terry Gerken, sponsored by GEHA.
23: Welcome to this holiday edition of The Federal Drive on Federal News Network. It's Monday, September 7th. I'm your host, Terry Gerken, and I'm glad you're here. Thanks for making The Federal Drive part of your Labor Day. This hour, we'll bring you four conversations about the institutions Americans depend on, how they work, where they break down, and what it takes to make them work better. As the president directs the Postal Service to get more involved in the election process, we'll examine whether USPS actually has the capacity to meet the mission. And we'll examine the unusual oversight structure that might keep military family housing from really getting fixed. Those stories and much more ahead during this special Labor Day edition, The Best of the Federal Drive. But first, a routine IRS problem sent reporter Stephanie Mensimer looking for answers. What she found was a growing concern among tax practitioners, taxpayer advocates, and former agency officials about how the agency is functioning. Stephanie joined me to share her experience and her findings. Stephanie, thank you so much for joining me today.
24: Thanks for having me.
23: You have written an article about the IRS, and it starts with your own effort to resolve what should have been a relatively routine IRS issue. But as you reported it out, you found similar experiences from tax practitioners and advocates and IRS officials. What really persuaded you that your experience was just the symptom of something much bigger?
24: Well, I have actually written a story about the IRS a year ago. I'm from Ogden, Utah, and the IRS has a giant service center in Ogden. And so, you know, everyone in Ogden at some point seems to have worked there at some point. So I was out there during the big cuts, the big staffing cuts. So I was aware that they had cut very fast and had cut all sorts of people, you know, everybody from the mailroom on up. And, you know, I think they had, by the time I ran into my troubles with them, they had cut 30% of the workforce, basically. And I think when I started having problems, I thought, oh, this is what everyone warned me about last year, that the IRS couldn't function like this and they can't lose a third of their staff and think they're going to be able to still process all of the work that they do.
23: The IRS customer service and effectiveness has been the butt of jokes for decades, I think. What evidence did you find that conditions today are really different from what have been historical challenges for them?
24: Well, the IRS's own data shows that they are having trouble answering the phone. They aren't answering the mail. They have backlogs that are recent. You know, they, I think during COVID, a lot of the mail piled up at the IRS. And so they did have a lot of unanswered mail and processed, like amended returns. But the Biden administration put money into the Inflation Reduction Act to try to shore up the IRS. And they had hired a lot of people in 2024, 2023 to try to help, you know, get a handle on these things and improve customer service. And so things were getting better. They were trending. All the data was saying, you know, they were answering more calls. The backlogs were going down. And then Trump came into office in January 2025, and all of that just ground to a halt and reversed itself. And the data that I looked at from various places, the Treasury Inspector General, the IRS's, the Taxpayer Advocate Service, all the data showed that everything was getting worse, that some tiny percentage of the calls that they get were actually being answered. And the mail backlog had gone from like 3 million pieces of mail to 7 million in just 1 year. So my experience just was supported by all that data.
1: Stephanie, much of your reporting focuses on workforce reductions, and yet we've had senior officials say this was the best tax filing season ever. When you consider the experiences that you've documented with those kinds of public statements, how do you reconcile the difference?
24: Well, I think that the IRS actually deployed a lot of people to answer the phone and to take some of those functions during tax season, like just in the run up to April 15th. And, you know, they took people from all over the place. They ultimately wiped out 40% of the IT department at the IRS. But the people who are left, they redeployed those people to answer the phones during tax filing season. So I think they made a big push to try to get people, you know, during that window of when everybody's filing their taxes to make things work a little better. But as a lot of the tax practitioners told me, the real test of how the IRS is functioning comes like on April 16th, like the day after. And that's what happened to me. Like I got a letter about a month or two after my taxes had been filed saying, you know, there's been an error, or we've corrected your IR return. And so that's what happens when all these people start getting these notices. And now that's where the staffing cuts are really showing up, I think, is that there's just nobody there to address these more complicated problems or to deal with some stuff that's, I think it's kind of automated. You know, there's a fair amount of automated stuff that comes out of the IRS. And so that seems to chug along. But like, if you're a taxpayer and you get one of these letters, you need to respond to them. You need to call and say, wait, this is wrong, or, oh, I need a payment plan or whatever. And those calls just are not getting answered. I've spent hours and hours and hours on the phone with the IRS, and half the time I've been disconnected. You know, and that's sometimes after sitting on hold for 2 hours, or sometimes they don't even let you stay on hold because the phone lines are overwhelmed. And I talked to a number of lawyers who work in low-income tax clinics, and, you know, they help people try to resolve their issues with the IRS. They can't get through. There's a special line for, you know, lines for tax practitioners that's supposed to help them be able to reach somebody. They can't reach anybody. When they do reach someone, they say that, you know, these people don't know anything. And then they ask for a manager, but there's no managers. They never get manager callbacks. So, you know, everybody I talked to had horror stories about trying to reach the IRS. And a lot of these people, like one guy I talked to, had been doing tax law and pro bono representation of low-income taxpayers for like 50 years. He said, I'd never seen it this bad.
1: Stephanie Mensimer is a senior reporter with Mother Jones. Stephanie, let's follow up on that last comment that you made, because a lot of times when we think about customer experience with the IRS, we think about the taxpayer, and certainly that's important. But there are taxpayer advocates, there are law enforcement agencies, there are attorneys for all kinds of organizations that want to reach folks at the IRS. And the senior leaders there have said automation is going to help us, AI is going to help us. But you're addressing a really fundamental human-to-human connection here. What are we thinking about in terms of customer experience? Who gets that? Who's responsible for it? What do you see as the future there?
24: Well, I think the IRS has even realized that they've cut to the bone, and they have been trying to hire people back. But, you know, because of the way they did it, the way they just slashed through the workforce, nobody wants to go back there, because the one huge benefit of working for the government is the stability historically. You know, you might not get paid as much in some certain parts of the private sector, or as you would in the private sector, but it's usually stable. And the Trump administration just upended all of that. And so they won't hire back the people they fired. So I think that's part of the issue. And, you know, they have closed the window to a lot of in-person types of opportunities. Like during the Biden administration, they used that extra money from Congress to open in-person taxpayer assistance centers, which existed before, but a lot of them had been shut down or they weren't fully staffed. And Biden, I think, managed to get it to the point. There are like more than 100 of these that were staffed, fully staffed. So people who aren't good with technology, or maybe their first language isn't English, or they're just an elderly person and they can't make the scanner work, whatever. Like, you can go in person and get help with your tax issues. And since Trump took office, the number of those places has fallen from like 100, more than 100, to about 40. And so as I discovered, I thought maybe I'd go to one, maybe because I couldn't get anyone on the phone. I thought, oh, I'll go to this place and they could help me and I'll just take all my paperwork. But you actually need an appointment usually to go there. And the only way to make an appointment with one of these places is to call the IRS. And I could never get through on the phones.
23: Stephanie Mensimer is senior reporter with Mother Jones. Stephanie, thanks so much for joining me and for telling us this story today.
24: Thanks for having me.
23: You can find this interview at federalnewsnetwork.com/Federal Drive. 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Coming up next, as the president directs the Postal Service to get more involved in the election process, we'll examine whether USPS actually has the capacity to meet the mission. 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
2: On today's federal newscast, a former employee of the Cybersecurity and Infrastructure Security Agency pled guilty to making false claims while working for the agency. Richelene Fung routinely overstated the hours she worked when submitting certified timesheets. The Justice Department says she even claimed to work more than 24 hours in a single day on multiple occasions. The Defense Department is working to redirect billions of dollars from the National Institutes of Health to supplement the Pentagon's budget. Federal News Network's Anastasia Obis has more.
4: The Defense Department has signed an interagency agreement that could give the Pentagon access to billions of dollars Congress provided to NIH for biomedical research. Those funds are meant to support research to find treatments and cures for infectious diseases such as influenza, malaria, HIV, and Ebola. House Appropriations Committee Ranking Member Rosa DeLauro said the agreement needs to be terminated immediately. Anastasia Obis, Federal News Network.
2: And the Department of the Navy has migrated Navy promotion and personnel records from the Millington Data Center to a secure cloud environment. The move is part of the Navy's effort to transform how sailors' information is managed, accessed, and protected across the fleet. Moving away from a single data center is expected to improve the Navy's ability to provide essential HR services during infrastructure disruptions. Find these stories and more at federalnewsnetwork.com. I'm Eric White.
5: 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How can emerging technologies, data, and AI help U.S. Customs and Border Protection strengthen its mission and better equip those on the front line? And how does an organization as operationally complex as CBP move faster and innovate? Join host Michael J. Keegan as he explores these questions and more with James McCamnett, Chief Digital Transformation Officer at U.S. Customs and Border Protection.
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23: Welcome back to this special holiday edition of the Best of the Federal Drive with Terry Girton on Federal News Network. The Postal Service has traditionally served as a neutral infrastructure during elections, moving ballots from voters to election officials. But changes in election law, postmark requirements, and voter verification debates are placing new demands on the agency. Elena Patel of the Brookings Institution joined me to discuss what the shift could mean for the Postal Service and the election system. Elena, it is great to have you back on the show. Thanks so much for joining me today.
24: Thanks, Terry.
23: You have got a new paper out that is so timely. A lot of people are starting to think about the midterms. Ballots are getting printed. Early voting will start soon. And yet the post office of all organizations is in the center of the conversation. Talk to us about why the Postal Service has become such an important player in the ongoing debate over voting and election administration.
24: Yeah, I think the Postal Service, this is one of the areas in which it's really a quiet backbone of democracy. And I think people don't think a lot about the Postal Service, which is exactly how it's supposed to work. It does all of its work in the background, taking ballots from election administrators to the people who have requested their mail-in ballot, and then back again to be counted. And that's the role they've always done. They've always done it very well. I think the pandemic put a lot of pressure on the Postal Service really to rise to meet the challenge of the 2020 election and exactly what that environment was. And again, they rose to meet the challenge and they helped in an administrative capacity our election system. And I think it's important to keep in mind that it's not a single election system. As we're coming up to the midterm elections, it's actually 8,000 different jurisdictions that the Postal Service is helping each of them move their ballots through the system so that voters can vote in whatever way is permissible according to state rules.
23: And your paper points to a recent Supreme Court ruling that has really increased the relevance of some postal practices in controlling elections. Talk us through that.
24: Yeah. So the Supreme Court case that was recently decided about a month ago was whether it is legal for an election official to count a ballot that arrives after Election Day. And so it was really a question about what does Election Day mean and why might ballots arrive after Election Day? And how does that involve the Postal Service? Well, the Postal Service applies a postmark to most mail. It's that little stamp that gets stamped on your letter at the top that says this stamp has been used. You can't reuse it. It's really a processing mark. But it's a date that indicates affirmatively when the Postal Service received a piece of mail in the system. And elections, like many other legal processes, rely on that stamp to say this piece of mail entered a specific date, and therefore it's on time for whatever system is happening in the background. In the case of ballots, there are several states that say as long as you've postmarked your mail-in ballot by Election Day, it will be still counted as long as it arrives within 3, 5, 7 days after election. And so officials need to wait, actually, for all the mail-in ballots to come in before they can really finalize the vote count. And that was the legal question, whether it is permissible for election officials to count ballots that have been postmarked by Election Day but arrive later. And ultimately, that's what the Supreme Court decided, that that is a legal process that states can avail themselves of. Not all states do. This is a state process.
23: Elena Patel is co-director of the Urban Brookings Tax Policy Center and a senior fellow in the Economic Studies Program at the Brookings Institution. But Elena, this issue around the postmark is really crucial because it's now an essential date validation at a time when the Postal Service itself is cutting back its capacity to postmark mail.
24: That's
23: but
24: right.
23: Budget
24: the
23: cuts.
24: Postal Service, yes.
23: Yeah,
24: they're
23: capacity.
24: Struggling.
23: Yeah.
24: They have a real business model problem right now, and they're asking Congress to help them ensure the Postal Service can stay the system that it has been for hundreds of years in the future, just like it has existed for hundreds of years. They are facing a cash flow shortage. They don't raise revenue by people mailing letters like they used to, because a lot of us have moved a lot of communication online, and they really need Congress to rethink their business model. And what that has to do with the postmark is that in order to improve efficiency in the system, everybody should be for that. We want an efficient postal operator, just like we want a universal postal operator. They've been changing the way mail moves through the system, consolidating processing at sort of like bigger spokes in the system. So mail travels a little bit further to run through the machines that, for example, stamp the mail to say the Postal Service has received it. So the Postal Service has let people know this. On Christmas Day, they said, hey, you might think that the stamp arrives as soon as you put it in the blue box and somebody picks it up, but that's not actually true. There might be a delay with some of the reconsolidation that we've done in the network. And so it might not be for a day or two after you've dropped your ballot or your mail piece that it gets a stamp. And the Postal Service has been very transparent about this. And they have said to voters, for example, if you need a date today when you drop your ballot, you can go to the counter and ask the mail clerk to hand cancel your mail with a stamp. So they are trying, as an administrator of election systems, like many other processes that they support, trying to help the public navigate the back end business work that they're doing by reminding people you can, for example, hand cancel or stamp your mail. The problem is that not everybody has the time or ability or capacity to get to a post office and a retail counter during business hours to stamp their mail. And so, well, I think there are processes in place to help people get around the consolidation and the effect of that. It's not equally available to everybody. And so there are many people, I think, that are rightly questioning, why can't you hand cancel my mail?

0: on the Postal Service, not just to deliver the mail, but to decide who gets the mail. That seems a stretch. Tell us how that would function.
1: Yeah, this is really an unprecedented change that is being imposed by the administration through executive order. So as part of the pieces that go with the SAVE Act, what the president has required of the Postal Service is that they not only move the ballots through the system, but when ballots are mailed out, that they check every ballot against a nationally maintained eligible voter list and not deliver ballots for somebody who's not on the list that they've produced. And this is problematic for a whole variety of reasons. One, most fundamentally, it's taking the Postal Service out of this neutral administrator and putting it into a role that I describe as election bouncers. And I don't think we want our letter carriers to be in that position. It also really is transferring power from local election officials to the federal government in a way that I think is inconsistent with the way that we run our elections. They are maintained, the processes are maintained, the lists are generated by these local election officials. And this is really fundamentally moving that power to DC. And I think that is the legal question here. And it actually is something that the Trump administration has asked the Supreme Court to weigh in on. And one hopes that they weigh in on it quickly, because the longer the decision takes, the closer we get to the midterm elections, and then there'll be a process scramble for the Postal Service if they do, in fact, need to be doing this election bouncing work.
0: Elena Patel is co-director of the Urban Brookings Tax Policy Center and senior fellow in the Economic Studies Program at the Brookings Institution. Elena, thank you so much for raising these issues for us today.
1: Thanks, Terry. It was great to talk to you.
0: You can find this interview at federalnewsnetwork.com/Federal Drive. 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Still to come on The Federal Drive, some of the federal government's oldest obligations have long faced a gap between commitment and execution. But first, military housing has been under scrutiny for years, yet many of the same complaints continue to surface. A closer look suggests the challenge may be bigger than any one landlord or property. This is the best of The Federal Drive with Terry Girton on Federal News Network.
2: Today's federal newscast, Adam Tell, the Army's Assistant Secretary for Civil Works, will serve as Acting Army Secretary. President Trump announced the pick on Thursday, calling Tell a great patriot who is respected by all. Tell took the job overseeing the Army Corps of Engineers in August 2025 after serving as a longtime Senate staffer. Congress gives federal grantees a two-month reprieve from OMB's new regulations. Federal News Network's Jason Miller tells us more.
3: The Office of Management and Budget's controversial update to the federal grant regulations is officially on hold through December 11th. As part of the continuing resolution the House passed and President Donald Trump signed into law earlier this week, lawmakers included a provision to stop OMB from finalizing the rule. The earliest OMB can issue the final rule is now December 12th. OMB issued the proposed changes to 2 CFR 200 at the end of May and received more than 496,000 comments. Jason Miller, Federal News Network.
2: And a former Justice Department attorney is suing the Trump administration, arguing that she was unlawfully fired for political reasons. Liz Oyer, a former DOJ pardon attorney, asserts in a new lawsuit that officials violated her constitutional rights and civil service protections when they fired her last year. Oyer was terminated in 2025 after refusing pressure to restore firearm rights to actor Mel Gibson. Find these stories and more at federalnewsnetwork.com. I'm Eric White.
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0: special holiday edition of the Best of the Federal Drive with Terry Girton on Federal News Network. Military housing has been the subject of congressional hearings, investigations, and reform efforts for years, yet many of the same complaints continue to surface. A recent report examines whether the way the system is overseen may be part of the problem. Renee Klaichek, senior investigator at the Project on Government Oversight, joined me to share her latest reporting. Renee, thank you so much for joining me today. It's great to have you on the show.
1: Likewise, great to be here.
0: Military housing is a topic that we have talked a lot about here on the Federal Drive in a variety of ways. It's also, of course, been the subject of congressional hearings and IG reviews and media investigations and reform efforts for years, probably almost as long as it's been out there. And yet we still keep seeing many of the same complaints. You've got a new report out from POGO. What does your reporting suggest that we are missing about the underlying problem here?
1: Well, our most recent investigation focuses on a real estate conglomerate that was contracted by the Pentagon to be the watchdog of military housing companies. And I haven't really seen any reporting on them fulfilling this role in the past. So I think, you know, this is pretty unique reporting in that regard. But really what we dug into were the extensive and longstanding business ties that this military housing watchdog has with the very companies it's supposed to be independently overseen as a neutral third party. So, of course, that raises some very serious questions about conflicts of interest and to what extent they are really in a position to meaningfully hold these companies accountable when they're doing something that they shouldn't be.
0: What is it about this particular relationship in regards to privatized military housing that might make it difficult for other watchdogs like the GAO or the DODIG to figure out what these relationships are and see them in their completeness?
1: Well, I think, you know, on the one hand, the military housing apparatus is a pretty complex beast. It exists outside of typical contract regulation law. These are not your standard federal contracts. These are actually public-private partnerships. And the legal agreements with these housing companies vary by company and by installation in many cases. So it's hard to make universalizing statements about, you know, the nature of these companies or the nature of oversight. That said, I do think, you know, my understanding from former Pentagon officials I've spoken to, from experts and advocates, is that there were really a lot of failures in the early days of privatization to set up the system in a way that would have actual teeth. And while there have been congressional efforts more recently to try to rein in the housing companies to improve oversight, you have the problem that these are, in many cases, are companies that have 50-year long ground leases and property management agreements with the federal government where you cannot alter the terms of those easily. So that can be a real constraint toward accountability. I don't know that that really answers your question of why this particular company has kind of, not gotten notice from the oversight agencies that do exist that would be in a position to hold them accountable. And I don't really have the answer to that question other than maybe people just weren't aware of, you know, all the business ties that we found, but hopefully they are now.
0: Well, perhaps as you say, this report will elevate some visibility here, but let's walk through what the practical implications are for military families as a result of this arrangement. You have one company that is the advisor to the Pentagon on privatization of military housing, monitoring the privatization of military housing, and also an industry participant in privatized military housing. So when one company plays all of those roles, what impact does it have on military families, especially when those families have a complaint or an issue or a concern that maybe is not getting resolved?
1: Well, the role of this company, I think it is hard to see it on the more micro scale because they are operating at such a macro level. They have their hands in so many different types of both the on-base and off-base sectors. But in our investigation, we focus on a military family in Washington, which this company, Jones Lang LaSalle, that is the military housing watchdog, they are also a co-defendant in a lawsuit in the state of Washington over allegedly being part of a price-fixing conspiracy to drive on and off-base rents up. So this family that I spoke to, they were living on base and dealing with mold in multiple houses, trying to get out so that they could be in safe housing. The whole family was sick. They could not afford off-base rentals. The allegation in this lawsuit is that this company that's a military housing watchdog was part of what was driving off-base housing prices ever higher. And that is doubly problematic because they also are so closely interwoven in on-base pricing and oversight. So, yeah, I mean, that's kind of a central contention of our piece, is that they are at a unique juncture where they can be part of a system that is driving both on and off-base housing prices ever higher. And of course, there's a nationwide affordability crisis when it comes to housing. And military families are really at the forefront of this because they have to move so frequently and may face very limited housing options where they're making, you know, choices in a really constrained marketplace.
0: Renee Klejcik is a senior investigator at the Project on Government Oversight. Renee, Congress and the Pentagon have not ignored this issue. There have been numerous attempts at reforms, at tenant protections, at a Bill of Rights for military housing members. And yet we still keep having the same kinds of problems of military families struggling and facing illness in substandard privatized military family housing. Why do these same problems keep resurfacing?
1: I feel like I actually have a quite simple answer to this question, which is that they're all business partners. The Pentagon is in a business partnership with these companies. The military services are in business partnerships with these companies and with the companies that are hired to oversee them. So it's a quite mangled system when you have, say, tenants' bill of rights for service members where the housing companies participate in the drafting of those to ensure that they're on board with all of what gets written because, you know, their contracts would need to be modified to have any enforcement. So, you know, when those companies have a seat at the table as they're being overseen, when they're helping to write the way that they are overseen, that of course introduces real problems for those oversight efforts having actual teeth.
0: Let me ask you to take that one step further and talk really about the incentives that are in play for all of these different parties in military housing. You've got the companies, you've got the Pentagon and the services, the states and communities may be engaged here in creating arrangements. Have we created a system where the incentives are actually weighted against the well-being of military service members and their families?
1: That's certainly the conclusion that a lot of experts and former Pentagon officials I've interviewed have landed on, is that, you know, when you inserted a profit-seeking motive into what was formerly considered a public good, you introduced all sorts of problems. So, you know, you have the fraud lawsuits by the DOJ against multiple housing companies, one of which was found guilty of defrauding the federal government over falsifying housing maintenance, pretending they were maintaining the houses in order to get incentive fees when they weren't. That company continues to keep their contracts with the federal government, even though they were found guilty of doing this. Another company, the nation's largest military housing provider, Hunt, they paid a settlement with no admission of guilt in those same allegations. And then a couple of years later, the OIG did an investigation and found that that company was being improperly overpaid in incentive fees. So, you know, the system is set up in a way where, yeah, I think there is this tendency that these are profit-seeking entities. All of these companies are massive real estate conglomerates, and they do have an incentive to maintain the houses at a way that helps their bottom line, which in military housing, they don't control rent because of BAH. So what's the main way that they can control their profit margin? It's how much money they're putting into maintaining the houses.
0: Renee Klejcik is senior investigator at the Project on Government Oversight. Renee, thank you so much for walking us through this issue today.
1: Oh my gosh, my pleasure. Thank you very much for having me.
0: 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Up next, questions about institutional capacity aren't new. Some of the federal government's oldest obligations have long faced a gap between commitment and execution. 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
2: Today's federal newscast. A former employee of the Cybersecurity and Infrastructure Security Agency pled guilty to making false claims while working for the agency. Richerlene Fung routinely overstated the hours she worked when submitting certified timesheets. The Justice Department says she even claimed to work more than 24 hours in a single day on multiple occasions. A portable skiff may be coming to a city near you. Federal News Network's Rachel Cohen explains.
3: The Defense Department says it will put dozens of portable classified spaces around the country to grow the industrial base. Companies need sensitive compartmented information facilities, or SCIFs, to discuss military programs that are too secretive for regular buildings. But not everyone works near a SCIF, which can cost millions to build. The Pentagon said it will put about 50 mobile SCIFs at military bases, business hubs, and other places where they can support military missions. Users still need approval to enter them. Rachel Cohen, Federal News Network.
2: And the Department of the Navy has migrated Navy promotion and personnel records from the Millington Data Center to a secure cloud environment. The move is part of the Navy's effort to transform how sailors' information is managed, accessed, and protected across the fleet. Moving away from a single data center is expected to improve the Navy's ability to provide essential HR services during infrastructure disruptions. Find these stories and more at federalnewsnetwork.com. I'm Eric White.
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0: Welcome back to this special holiday edition, the best of the Federal Drive with Terry Girton on Federal News Network. The IRS may be today's headline example of an institution struggling to match resources to mission, but the challenge is hardly new. The federal government's obligations to tribal nations date back to the country's founding, and a recent Brookings report examines why the system supporting those commitments continue to fall short. Brookings Institution Fellow Rob Maxim joined me to share the details. Rob, it's great to have you on the show. Thank you so much for joining me.
13: Thanks, Terry. It's great to be with you.
0: Brookings has just put out a new report quantifying the continued underinvestment by federal government and philanthropy into Indian country. And one of the ways the report frames this is an obligation, that the nation has an obligation to support tribal communities, not just a bunch of programs. Talk to me about why that distinction is so important.
13: Yeah, and we don't use that word just arbitrarily. That's a pretty recognized legal term. The idea of trust and treaty obligations by the United States to Indian country. And where that really comes from, so as I'm sure folks are aware from, you know, their elementary or high school history classes, the U.S. signed well over 300 treaties with Native American nations. And so if you look at the Constitution of the United States, treaties are treated as the supreme law of the land, and that's inclusive of treaties signed with Native American tribes. And over the last, you know, 250 years of our nation's history, these treaties have been affirmed and reaffirmed by courts as being the valid law of the land. And why this matters is tribes ceded what we now call the United States to the U.S. federal government and to the states. And as long as the U.S. continues to exist on that land, those treaties are valid and they're in force. And those treaties require the U.S. government to provide certain material benefits for tribes, tribal citizens, Native people, and Native communities in exchange for that land. And so what we're talking about here isn't funding based on race or DEI. It's not funding based on need. It's really it's a legal obligation that the U.S. government itself made in exchange for the land. And as long as the U.S. continues to be here, those obligations are in force.
0: And yet, despite the legal obligations, your report argues that federal investment in tribal communities still falls short, despite decades of studies and reports and recommendations. Why do we have so much trouble solving this problem?
13: I think it's largely a question of will. And so one of the reports that we quote in our work is by a group, the United South and Eastern Tribes. They're an organization that represents about three dozen tribes in the south and eastern part of the United States. And they talk about the fact that the obligations that the U.S. has are debt-based. You know, they're not based on need. So they must be paid in perpetuity despite how well or how not well Native people and Native tribes are doing economically and socially. At the same time, though, we know that many Native communities aren't doing well. And the U.S. government, as you've alluded to, has studied this over and over, and yet they continue to not take action. One of the most notable studies that we cite in the report was published in the 1970s by the U.S. American Indian Affairs Commission. And what they said is that as part of the trust obligation, the trust and treaty obligation that the U.S. has, it is incumbent on the United States to ensure that the standard of living for Native people meets that of the population of the U.S. as a whole. Well, as a lot of our recent work at Brookings has shown, that's definitely still not the case on many economic and social indicators. And so despite the fact that the U.S. government has known and published about this problem for 50 years, the way that we continue to perpetuate our systems of federal government funding continually results in these shortfalls for tribal communities. And again, that's a policy choice that we're making.
0: When people hear underinvestment, they probably think first off, maybe only of money.
13: Yeah.
0: And yet your report makes the point that there are many other issues here. Data problems, grant barriers, funding structures. What did you find maybe as the biggest obstacle beyond will to actually meeting our obligations?
13: The way that the federal government goes about its annual funding process, this discretionary funding process, and a lot of your listeners, especially those that work in the federal government, are probably familiar with it, right? Every year the president submits a budget, and then recently Congress tends to ignore that budget and create their own, and then they'll pass some top-line funding levels, and then if we're lucky, they pass an appropriations bill on time and we don't have a government shutdown. That has not been the case in recent years, but if we're lucky, that's what happens. The challenge that comes from that for Indian country is in order to avoid those shutdowns, the federal government likes to just hold funding levels steady each year and keep passing the same bill with you know, either the same level of funding or some sort of de minimis increase. Well, for Indian country, that results in an effective funding cut because of inflation. It does for many communities, but for tribal communities in particular, when we're thinking about the obligations that the U.S. government has, if we're just holding funding steady every year, that means two things. The first, it means real funding is decreasing as inflation happens. But also, if these programs run out of money, then Native people can't access the programs and benefits that are designed for them to meet these obligations. And that's a real concern and a real challenge that tribal communities have had to contend with.
0: Rob Maxim is a fellow at the Brookings Institution. Rob, the funding issue is maybe the single most important one, but the paper also really calls out the issue with Native communities actually accessing that funding. Mm-hmm. What are the systems challenges there? What are the process challenges? And how can we improve their ability to access funding when it is available?
13: Yeah. So I don't want to be too repetitive, but a lot of it does come back to this scarcity that's created by discretionary funding. So when Congress only allocates a certain amount of money, it's not enough for every tribal community to access their full needs. And so what that means is federal agencies, when they receive funding from Congress, take two steps to implement that. The first is they'll often use competitive grants. So tribes will need to put forward applications for funding, and not everyone will receive it. And so what that means is funding goes toward those tribes that are either the largest or they have the most well-developed grant or federal government application capacity, and it disadvantages many smaller and less resourced tribes. So there's an unequal distribution of funding. The other challenge comes from the federal government. And again, anyone that's ever dealt as a contractor with the federal government is probably familiar with this, right? They use a reimbursement-based model. So you're expected to go out and spend your money, and then you get reimbursed by the federal government. It's called a drawdown. And so that can work fine for example, a large private sector company, like a defense contractor or some sort of construction contractor that has a lot of capital on hand. But for a tribe, it's a small government, and it's really trying to make ends meet. And as we've discussed, many of these are less resourced. They may not have the capital on hand to be able to put out an expenditure and then ask for reimbursement. So even if there was enough funding, the way that these barriers go into place really prohibit tribes from accessing funding, even if it's available.
0: So if policymakers took only one lesson from your report, what's the change that would produce the biggest improvement in outcomes for tribal communities?
13: I think in terms of the biggest outcome, it would be shifting more money to mandatory funding. And let me give you an example of what we mean by that. So if you qualify for Medicare, for example, once you qualify, your medical expenses are covered at a certain threshold, and there's kind of no financial cap. If you have a major surgery, then that's going to be covered just as much as if you only visit your doctor once or twice a year. That's not the case, for example, with the Indian Health Service, which is granted a certain amount of funding. And when that funding runs out or runs low, the Indian Health Service needs to make the decision about what services it isn't going to offer or what people it's not going to be able to serve anymore. So there are many of these programs in Indian country that are set with a finite cap of funding. And if we change that to a more mandatory structure, akin to many of the programs that Americans are familiar with, Social Security, Medicare, Medicaid, food stamps, then it would do a lot to ensure that more funding is available for tribal communities.
0: Rob Maxim is a fellow at the Brookings Institution. Rob, thank you so much for joining me today, and thanks for this paper.
13: Thank you so much, Terry.
0: 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Up next, the top national headlines from ABC News and the Federal Newscast. I'm Terry Girton. 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
20: From ABC News, Sherry Preston. A fiery pre-Labor Day crash in Miami. The NTSB on the scene investigating what happened. Here's ABC's Melissa Adan.
21: With millions traveling for Labor Day, an Amazon-operated cargo plane overshooting the runway at Miami International Airport, killing 5 people and injuring 5 others. 60 firefighters racing to the scene. Miami-Dade Fire Rescue saying the plane struck multiple vehicles and then caught fire.
20: Miami-Dade Police Chief Ray Jadala says several people had to be rescued.
22: We had a very complex fire. Engine compartments that were on fire, including a search and rescue of the pilot and co-pilot that were trapped in this aircraft.
20: Thunderstorms and 30-mile-an-hour wind gusts were reported at the time, but investigators haven't said whether weather played a role. A new push for peace in Ukraine as the White House's envoys discuss it with both Vladimir Putin and Vladimir Zelensky.
23: President Trump's envoys are describing peace talks with Ukrainian President Zelensky as very meaningful. Steve Witkoff and Jared Kushner visiting Kyiv a day after spending more than 3 hours with Vladimir Putin in Moscow. Russia pausing its attacks on Kyiv for the visit, prompting Zelensky to greet the U.S. envoys with a joke. Saying Witkoff and Kushner protected Ukraine better than Patriot missile interceptors.
20: ABC's Karen Waugh. German Chancellor Friedrich Merz facing pressure after his party was crushed by the far-right Alternative for Germany party in a regional election that could result in the first right-wing populist government since World War II. Nepal holding a day of mourning to remember the 1,300 people killed and 5,000 still unaccounted for in last month's flooding. And on this Labor Day, you are paying a dollar more for a gallon of gas than you were last year. When it comes to the cookout, ground beef for your hamburgers costs $6.88 a pound. Price of lettuce, 11% more than last Labor Day. This is ABC News.
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20: 2 deaths at the Burning Man Festival over the weekend in Nevada. ABC's Alex Stone.
26: Around 3 p.m. Saturday, the victim, now identified as 60-year-old Craig Mann, was found dead by his campmates. It comes just days after a 50-year-old man suffered a medical emergency and was pronounced dead at the festival's care center. This marks the fifth death in 4 years at Black Rock City, the festival site that appears like a mirage, attracting tens of thousands for art and music.
20: 37-year-old Russian tourist murdered at Burning Man last year. That murder never solved. Scary moments at a rally for Ohio Democratic Governor candidate Dr. Amy Acton. An armed man arrested trying to get in. He had two pistols and a taser. No one was hurt. Where's the naked e-bike rider who has been seen all over parts of western New Jersey? ABC's Wayne Cabot says police are on the lookout for him.
1: People complain about e-bike riders zipping down streets and trails, but usually they're not streaking. Reddington Township Police got another report Friday of a guy seen various times in recent years riding an e-bike wearing what police describe as considerably less safety equipment than we would recommend. They've released a photograph of most of the guy. Reminding riders, helmets are strongly encouraged. Pants are even more strongly encouraged. Wayne Cabot, ABC News.
20: Widow's Bay running away with 8 early Emmys for its debut season at a ceremony 8 days before the main awards show telecast. I'm Sherry Preston, ABC News.
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2: Today's federal newscast, Adam Tell, the Army's Assistant Secretary for Civil Works, will serve as acting Army Secretary. President Trump announced the pick on Thursday, calling Tell a great patriot who is respected by all. Tell took the job overseeing the Army Corps of Engineers in August 2025 after serving as a longtime Senate staffer. Federal employees impacted by wildfires in Washington state can now access extra paid leave. Federal News Network's Drew Friedman reports.
3: The Office of Personnel Management has established an emergency leave transfer program for those who are affected by the wildfires in the region. The OPM program lets eligible feds access unused time off that's been donated by their colleagues in cases of major disasters and emergencies. Feds who are impacted by the current Washington state wildfires can use donated paid time off without having to dip into their own leave hours. Employees can contact their agency's HR office for more information. Drew Friedman, Federal News Network.
2: And a former Justice Department attorney is suing the Trump administration, arguing that she was unlawfully fired for political reasons. Liz Oyer, a former DOJ pardon attorney, asserts in a new lawsuit that officials violated her constitutional rights and civil service protections when they fired her last year. Oyer was terminated in 2025 after refusing pressure to restore firearm rights to actor Mel Gibson. Find these stories and more at federalnewsnetwork.com. I'm Eric White.
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0: Welcome to this holiday edition of the Federal Drive on Federal News Network. It's Monday, September 7th. I'm your host, Terry Gerton, and I'm glad you're here. Thanks for making the Federal Drive part of your Labor Day. This hour, we'll bring you 4 conversations about the institutions Americans depend on, how they work, where they break down, and what it takes to make them work better. As the president directs the Postal Service to get more involved in the election process, we'll examine whether USPS actually has the capacity to meet the mission. And we'll examine the unusual oversight structure that might keep military family housing from really getting fixed. Those stories and much more ahead during this special Labor Day edition, the best of the Federal Drive. But first, a routine IRS problem sent reporter Stephanie Mensimer looking for answers. What she found was a growing concern among tax practitioners, taxpayer advocates, and former agency officials about how the agency is functioning. Stephanie joined me to share her experience and her findings. Stephanie, thank you so much for joining me today.
6: Thanks for having me.
0: You have written an article about the IRS, and it starts with your own effort to resolve what should have been a relatively routine IRS issue. But as you reported it out, you found similar experiences from tax practitioners and advocates and IRS officials. What really persuaded you that your experience was just the symptom of something much bigger?
6: Well, I have actually written a story about the IRS a year ago. I'm from Ogden, Utah, and the IRS has a giant service center in Ogden. And so, you know, everyone in Ogden at some point seems to have worked there at some point. So I was out there during the big cuts, the big staffing cuts. So I was aware that they had cut very fast and had cut all sorts of people, you know, everybody from the mailroom on up. And, you know, I think they had, by the time I ran into my troubles with them, they had cut 30% of the workforce, basically. And I think when I started having problems, I thought, oh, this is what everyone warned me about last year, that the IRS couldn't function like this and they can't lose a third of their staff and think they're going to be able to still process all of the work that they do.
0: The IRS customer service and effectiveness has been the butt of jokes for decades, I think. What evidence did you find that conditions today are really different from what have been historical challenges for them?
6: Well, the IRS's own data shows that they are having trouble answering the phone. They aren't answering the mail. They have backlogs that are recent. You know, they, I think during COVID, a lot of the mail piled up at the IRS. And so they did have a lot of unanswered mail and processed, like amended returns. But the Biden administration put money into the Inflation Reduction Act to try to shore up the IRS. And they had hired a lot of people in 2024, 2023 to try to help, you know, get a handle on these things and improve customer service. And so things were getting better. They were trending. All the data was saying, you know, they were answering more calls. The backlogs were going down. And then Trump came into office in January 2025, and all of that just ground to a halt and reversed itself. And the data that I looked at from various places, the Treasury Inspector General, the IRS's, the Taxpayer Advocate Service, all the data showed that everything was getting worse, that some tiny percentage of the calls that they get were actually being answered. And the mail backlog had gone from like 3 million pieces of mail to 7 million in just 1 year. So my experience just was supported by all that data.
0: Stephanie, much of your reporting focuses on workforce reductions, and yet we've had senior officials say this was the best tax filing season ever. When you consider the experiences that you've documented with those kinds of public statements, how do you reconcile the difference?
6: Well, I think that the IRS actually deployed a lot of people to answer the phone and to take some of those functions during tax season, like just in the run up to April 15th. And, you know, they took people from all over the place. They ultimately wiped out 40% of the IT department at the IRS. But the people who are left, they redeployed those people to answer the phones during tax filing season. So I think they made a big push to try to get people, you know, during that window of when everybody's filing their taxes to make things work a little better. But as a lot of the tax practitioners told me, the real test of how the IRS is functioning comes like on April 16th, like the day after. And that's what happened to me. Like I got a letter about a month or two after my taxes had been filed saying, you know, there's been an error or we've corrected your IR return. And so that's what happens when all these people start getting these notices. And now that's where the staffing cuts are really showing up, I think, is that there's just nobody there to address these more complicated problems or to deal with some stuff that's, I think it's kind of automated. You know, there's a fair amount of automated stuff that comes out of the IRS. And so that seems to chug along. But like, if you're a taxpayer and you get one of these letters, you need to respond to them. You need to call and say, wait, this is wrong. Or, oh, I need a payment plan or whatever. And those calls just are not getting answered. I've spent hours and hours and hours on the phone with the IRS, and half the time I've been disconnected. You know, and that's sometimes after sitting on hold for 2 hours, or sometimes they don't even let you stay on hold because the phone lines are overwhelmed. And I talked to a number of lawyers who work in low-income tax clinics, and, you know, they help people try to resolve their issues with the IRS. They can't get through. There's a special line for, you know, lines for tax practitioners that's supposed to help them be able to reach somebody. They can't reach anybody. When they do reach someone, they say that, you know, these people don't know anything. And then they ask for a manager, but there's no managers. They never get manager callbacks. So, you know, everybody I talked to had horror stories about trying to reach the IRS. And a lot of these people, like one guy I talked to, had been doing tax law and pro bono representation of of low-income taxpayers for like 50 years. He said, I'd never seen it this bad.
0: Stephanie Mensimer is a senior reporter with Mother Jones. Stephanie, let's follow up on that last comment that you made, because a lot of times when we think about customer experience with the IRS, we think about the taxpayer, and certainly that's important. But there are taxpayer advocates, there are law enforcement agencies, there are attorneys for all kinds of organizations that want to reach folks at the IRS. And the senior leaders there have said automation is going to help us, AI is going to help us. But you're addressing a really fundamental human-to-human connection here. What are we thinking about in terms of customer experience? Who gets that? Who's responsible for it? What do you see as the future there?
6: Well, I think the IRS has even realized that they've cut to the bone and they have been trying to hire people back. But, you know, because of the way they did it, the way they just slashed through the workforce, nobody wants to go back there, because the one huge benefit of working for the government is the stability. Historically, you know, you might not get paid as much in some certain parts of the private sector or as you would in the private sector, but it's usually stable. And the Trump administration just upended all of that. And so they won't hire back the people they fired. So I think that's part of the issue. And, you know, they have closed the window to a lot of in-person types of opportunities. Like during the Biden administration, they used that extra money from Congress to open in-person taxpayer assistance centers, which existed before, but a lot of them had been shut down or they weren't fully staffed. And Biden, I think, managed to get it to the point. There are like more than 100 of these that were staffed, fully staffed. So people who aren't good with technology, or maybe their first language isn't English, or they're just an elderly person and they can't make the scanner work, whatever. Like, you can go in person and get help with your tax issues. And since Trump took office, the number of those places has fallen from like 100, more than 100, to about 40. And so as I discovered, I thought maybe I'd go to one, maybe because I couldn't get anyone on the phone. I thought, oh, I'll go to this place and they could help me and I'll just take all my paperwork. But you actually need an appointment usually to go there. And the only way to make an appointment with one of these places is to call the IRS. And I could never get through on the phones.
0: Stephanie Mensimer is senior reporter with Mother Jones. Stephanie, thanks so much for joining me and for telling us this story today.
6: Thanks for having me.
0: 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Coming up next, as the president directs the Postal Service to get more involved in the election process, we'll examine whether USPS actually has the capacity to meet the mission. 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
2: Now today's federal newscast. A former employee of the Cybersecurity and Infrastructure Security Agency pled guilty to making false claims while working for the agency. Richelene Fung routinely overstated the hours she worked when submitting certified timesheets. The Justice Department says she even claimed to work more than 24 hours in a single day on multiple occasions. The Defense Department is working to redirect billions of dollars from the National Institutes of Health to supplement the Pentagon's budget. Federal News Network's Anastasia Obis has more.
4: The Defense Department has signed an interagency agreement that could give the Pentagon access to billions of dollars Congress provided to NIH for biomedical research. Those funds are meant to support research to find treatments and cures for infectious diseases such as influenza, malaria, HIV, and Ebola. House Appropriations Committee Ranking Member Rosa DeLauro said the agreement needs to be terminated immediately. Anastasia Obis, Federal News Network.
2: And the Department of the Navy has migrated Navy promotion and personnel records from the Millington Data Center to a secure cloud environment. The move is part of the Navy's effort to transform how sailors' information is managed, accessed, and protected across the fleet. Moving away from a single data center is expected to improve the Navy's ability to provide essential HR services during infrastructure disruptions. Find these stories and more at federalnewsnetwork.com. I'm Eric White.
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0: Welcome back to this special holiday edition of the Best of the Federal Drive with Terry Girton on Federal News Network. The Postal Service has traditionally served as a neutral infrastructure during elections, moving ballots from voters to election officials. But changes in election law, postmark requirements, and voter verification debates are placing new demands on the agency. Elena Patel of the Brookings Institution joined me to discuss what the shift could mean for the Postal Service and the election system. Elena, it is great to have you back on the show. Thanks so much for joining me today.
14: Thanks, Terry.
0: You have got a new paper out that is so timely. A lot of people are starting to think about the midterms. Ballots are getting printed. Early voting will start soon. And yet the post office of all organizations is in the center of the conversation. Talk to us about why the Postal Service has become such an important player in the ongoing debate over voting and election administration.
14: Yeah, I think the Postal Service, this is one of the areas in which it's really a quiet backbone of democracy. And I think people don't think a lot about the Postal Service, which is exactly how it's supposed to work. It does all of its work in the background, taking ballots from election administrators to the people who have requested their mail-in ballot, and then back again to be counted. And that's the role they've always done. They've always done it very well. I think the pandemic put a lot of pressure on the Postal Service really to rise to meet the challenge of the 2020 election and exactly what that environment was. And again, they rose to meet the challenge and they helped in an administrative capacity our election system. And I think it's important to keep in mind that it's not a single election system as we're coming up to the midterm elections. It's actually 8,000 different jurisdictions that the Postal Service is helping each of them move their ballots through the system so that voters can vote in whatever way is permissible according to state rules.
0: And your paper points to a recent Supreme Court ruling that has really increased the relevance of some postal practices in controlling elections. Talk us through that.
14: Yeah, so the Supreme Court case that was recently decided about a month ago was whether it is legal for an election official to count a ballot that arrives after Election Day. And so it was really a question about what does Election Day mean and why might ballots arrive after Election Day and how does that involve the Postal Service? Well, the Postal Service applies a postmark to most mail. It's that little stamp that gets stamped on your letter at the top that says this stamp has been used. You can't reuse it. It's really a processing mark, but it's a date that indicates affirmatively when the Postal Service received a piece of mail in the system. And elections, like many other legal processes, rely on that stamp to say this piece of mail entered a specific date, and therefore it's on time for whatever system is happening in the background. In the case of ballots, there are several states that say as long as you've postmarked your mail-in ballot by Election Day, it will be still counted as long as it arrives within 3, 5, 7 days after election. And so officials need to wait, actually, for all the mail-in ballots to come in before they can really finalize the vote count. And that was the legal question, whether it is permissible for election officials to count ballots that have been postmarked by Election Day but arrive later. And ultimately, that's what the Supreme Court decided, that that is a legal process that states can avail themselves of. Not all states do. This is a state process.
0: Elena Patel is co-director of the Urban Brookings Tax Policy Center and a senior fellow in the Economic Studies Program at the Brookings Institution. But Elena, this issue around the postmark is really crucial because it's now an essential date validation at a time when the Postal Service itself is cutting back its capacity to postmark mail.
14: That's
0: but
14: right.
0: Budget
14: the
0: cuts.
14: Postal Service, yes.
0: Yes,
14: they're struggling.
0: Yeah.
14: They have a real business model problem right now, and they're asking Congress to help them ensure the Postal Service can stay the system that it has been for hundreds of years in the future, just like it has existed for hundreds of years. They are facing a cash flow shortage. They don't raise revenue by people mailing letters like they used to, because a lot of us have moved a lot of communication online, and they really need Congress to rethink their business model. And what that has to do with the postmark is that in order to improve efficiency in the system, everybody should be for that. We want an efficient postal operator, just like we want a universal postal operator. They've been changing the way mail moves through the system, consolidating processing at sort of like bigger spokes in the system. So mail travels a little bit further to run through the machines that, for example, stamp the mail to say the Postal Service has received it. So the Postal Service has let people know this. On Christmas Day, they said, hey, you might think that the stamp arrives as soon as you put it in the blue box and somebody picks it up, but that's not actually true. There might be a delay with some of the reconsolidation that we've done in the network. And so it might not be for a day or two after you've dropped your ballot or your mail piece that it gets a stamp. And the Postal Service has been very transparent about this. And they have said to voters, for example, if you need a date today when you drop your ballot, you can go to the counter and ask the mail clerk to hand cancel your mail with a stamp. So they are trying, as an administrator of election systems, like many other processes that they support, trying to help the public navigate the back-end business work that they're doing by reminding people you can, for example, hand cancel or stamp your mail. The problem is that not everybody has the time or ability or capacity to get to a post office and a retail counter during business hours to stamp their mail. And so, well, I think there are processes in place to help people get around the consolidation and the effect of that. It's not equally available to everybody. And so there are many people, I think, that are rightly questioning, why can't you hand cancel my mail in the post office as an administrator of systems to indicate that my mail piece arrived on time?
0: So that's one, and a really important one, point of intersection and perhaps disconnect. Yes. Between the responsibilities of the Postal Service in elections and its

0: ballot against a nationally maintained eligible voter list and not deliver ballots for somebody who's not on the list that they've produced. And this is problematic for a whole variety of reasons. One, most fundamentally, it's taking the Postal Service out of this neutral administrator and putting it into a role that I describe as election bouncers. And I don't think we want our letter carriers to be in that position. It also really is transferring power from local election officials to the federal government in a way that I think is inconsistent with the way that we run our elections. They are maintained, the processes are maintained, the lists are generated by these local election officials. And this is really fundamentally moving that power to DC. And I think that is the legal question here. And it actually is something that the Trump administration has asked the Supreme Court to weigh in on. And one hopes that they weigh in on it quickly, because the longer the decision takes, the closer we get to the midterm elections, and then there'll be a process scramble for the Postal Service if they do, in fact, need to be doing this election bouncing work.
1: Elena Patel is co-director of the Urban Brookings Tax Policy Center and senior fellow in the Economic Studies Program at the Brookings Institution. Elena, thank you so much for raising these issues for us today.
0: Thanks, Terry. It was great to talk to you.
1: 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Still to come on The Federal Drive, some of the federal government's oldest obligations have long faced a gap between commitment and execution. But first, military housing has been under scrutiny for years, yet many of the same complaints continue to surface. A closer look suggests the challenge may be bigger than any one landlord or property. This is the best of The Federal Drive with Terry Girton on Federal News Network.
2: Today's federal newscast, Adam Tell, the Army's Assistant Secretary for Civil Works, will serve as Acting Army Secretary. President Trump announced the pick on Thursday, calling Tell a great patriot who is respected by all. Tell took the job overseeing the Army Corps of Engineers in August 2025 after serving as a longtime Senate staffer. Congress gives federal grantees a two-month reprieve from OMB's new regulations. Federal News Network's Jason Miller tells us more.
3: The Office of Management and Budget's controversial update to the federal grant regulations is officially on hold through December 11th. As part of the continuing resolution the House passed and President Donald Trump signed into law earlier this week, lawmakers included a provision to stop OMB from finalizing the rule. The earliest OMB can issue the final rule is now December 12th. OMB issued the proposed changes to 2 CFR 200 at the end of May and received more than 496,000 comments. Jason Miller, Federal News Network.
2: And a former Justice Department attorney is suing the Trump administration, arguing that she was unlawfully fired for political reasons. Liz Oyer, a former DOJ pardon attorney, asserts in a new lawsuit that officials violated her constitutional rights and civil service protections when they fired her last year. Oyer was terminated in 2025 after refusing pressure to restore firearm rights to actor Mel Gibson. Find these stories and more at federalnewsnetwork.com. I'm Eric White.
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0: Federal Drive with Terry Girton on Federal News Network. Military housing has been the subject of congressional hearings, investigations, and reform efforts for years. Yet many of the same complaints continue to surface. A recent report examines whether the way the system is overseen may be part of the problem. Renee Klaichek, senior investigator at the Project on Government Oversight, joined me to share her latest reporting. Renee, thank you so much for joining me today. It's great to have you on the show.
1: Likewise, great to be here.
0: Military housing is a topic that we have talked a lot about here on the Federal Drive in a variety of ways. It's also, of course, been the subject of congressional hearings and IG reviews and media investigations and reform efforts for years, probably almost as long as it's been out there. And yet we still keep seeing many of the same complaints. You've got a new report out from POGO. What does your reporting suggest that we are missing about the underlying problem here?
1: Well, our most recent investigation focuses on a real estate conglomerate that was contracted by the Pentagon to be the watchdog of military housing companies. And I haven't really seen any reporting on them fulfilling this role in the past. So I think, you know, this is pretty unique reporting in that regard. But really what we dug into were the extensive and longstanding business ties that this military housing watchdog has with the very companies it's supposed to be independently overseen as a neutral third party. So, of course, that raises some very serious questions about conflicts of interest and to what extent they are really in a position to meaningfully hold these companies accountable when they're doing something that they shouldn't be.
0: What is it about this particular relationship in regards to privatized military housing that might make it difficult for other watchdogs like the GAO or the DOD IG to figure out what these relationships are and see them in their completeness?
1: Well, I think, you know, on the one hand, the military housing apparatus is a pretty complex beast. It exists outside of typical contract regulation law. These are not your standard federal contracts. These are actually public-private partnerships. And the legal agreements with these housing companies vary by company and by installation in many cases. So it's hard to make universalizing statements about, you know, the nature of these companies or the nature of oversight. That said, I do think, you know, my understanding from former Pentagon officials I've spoken to, from experts and advocates, is that there were really a lot of failures in the early days of privatization to set up the system in a way that would have actual teeth. And while there have been congressional efforts more recently to try to rein in the housing companies to improve oversight, you have the problem that these are, in many cases, are companies that have 50-year long ground leases and property management agreements with the federal government where you cannot alter the terms of those easily. So that can be a real constraint toward accountability. I don't know that that really answers your question of why this particular company has kind of, not gotten notice from the oversight agencies that do exist that would be in a position to hold them accountable. And I don't really have the answer to that question other than maybe people just weren't aware of, you know, all the business ties that we found, but hopefully they are now.
0: Well, perhaps, as you say, this report will elevate some visibility here, but let's walk through what the practical implications are for military families as a result of this arrangement. You have one company that is the advisor to the Pentagon on privatization of military housing, monitoring the privatization of military housing, and also an industry participant in privatized military housing. So when one company plays all of those roles, what impact does it have on military families, especially when those families have a complaint or an issue or a concern that maybe is not getting resolved?
1: Well, the role of this company, I think it is hard to see it on the more micro scale because they are operating at such a macro level. They have their hands in so many different types of both the on-base and off-base sectors. But in our investigation, we focus on a military family in Washington, which this company, Jones Lang LaSalle, that is the military housing watchdog, they are also a co-defendant in a lawsuit in the state of Washington over allegedly being part of a price-fixing conspiracy to drive on and off-base rents up. So this family that I spoke to, they were living on base and dealing with mold in multiple houses, trying to get out so that they could be in safe housing. The whole family was sick. They could not afford off-base rentals. The allegation in this lawsuit is that this company that's a military housing watchdog was part of what was driving off-base housing prices ever higher. And that is doubly problematic because they also are so closely interwoven in on-base pricing and oversight. So, yeah, I mean, that's kind of a central contention of our piece, is that they are at a unique juncture where they can be part of a system that is driving both on and off-base housing prices ever higher. And of course, there's a nationwide affordability crisis when it comes to housing. And military families are really at the forefront of this because they have to move so frequently and may face very limited housing options where they're making, you know, choices in a really constrained marketplace.
0: Renee Klejcik is a senior investigator at the Project on Government Oversight. Renee, Congress and the Pentagon have not ignored this issue. There have been numerous attempts at reforms, at tenant protections, at a Bill of Rights for military housing members. And yet we still keep having the same kinds of problems of military families struggling and facing illness in substandard privatized military family housing. Why do these same problems keep resurfacing?
1: I feel like I actually have a quite simple answer to this question, which is that they're all business partners. The Pentagon is in a business partnership with these companies. The military services are in business partnerships with these companies and with the companies that are hired to oversee them. So it's a quite mangled system when you have, say, tenants' bill of rights for service members where the housing companies participate in the drafting of those to ensure that they're on board with all of what gets written, because, you know, their contracts would need to be modified to have any enforcement. So, you know, when those companies have a seat at the table as they're being overseen, when they're helping to write the way that they are overseen, that of course introduces real problems for those oversight efforts having actual teeth.
0: Let me ask you to take that one step further and talk really about the incentives that are in play for all of these different parties in military housing. You've got the companies, you've got the Pentagon and the services, the states and communities may be engaged here in creating arrangements. Have we created a system where the incentives are actually weighted against the well-being of military service members and their families?
1: That's certainly the conclusion that a lot of experts and former Pentagon officials I've interviewed have landed on, is that, you know, when you inserted a profit-seeking motive into what was formerly considered a public good, you introduced all sorts of problems. So, you know, you have the fraud lawsuits by the DOJ against multiple housing companies, one of which was found guilty of defrauding the federal government over falsifying housing maintenance, pretending they were maintaining the houses in order to get incentive fees when they weren't. That company continues to keep their contracts with the federal government, even though they were found guilty of doing this. Another company, the nation's largest military housing provider, Hunt, they paid a settlement with no admission of guilt in those same allegations. And then a couple of years later, the OIG did an investigation and found that that company was being improperly overpaid in incentive fees. So, you know, the system is set up in a way where, yeah, I think there is this tendency that these are profit-seeking entities. All of these companies are massive real estate conglomerates, and they do have an incentive to maintain the houses at a way that helps their bottom line, which in military housing, they don't control rent because of BAH. So what's the main way that they can control their profit margin? It's how much money they're putting into maintaining the houses.
0: Renee Klejcik is senior investigator at the Project on Government Oversight. Renee, thank you so much for walking us through this issue today.
1: Oh my gosh, my pleasure. Thank you very much for having me.
0: 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Up next, questions about institutional capacity aren't new. Some of the federal government's oldest obligations have long faced a gap between commitment and execution. 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
2: Today's federal newscast. A former employee of the Cybersecurity and Infrastructure Security Agency pled guilty to making false claims while working for the agency. Richelene Fung routinely overstated the hours she worked when submitting certified timesheets. The Justice Department says she even claimed to work more than 24 hours in a single day on multiple occasions. A portable skiff may be coming to a city near you. Federal News Network's Rachel Cohen explains.
3: The Defense Department says it will put dozens of portable classified spaces around the country to grow the industrial base. Companies need sensitive compartmented information facilities, or SCIFs, to discuss military programs that are too secretive for regular buildings. But not everyone works near a SCIF, which can cost millions to build. The Pentagon said it will put about 50 mobile SCIFs at military bases, business hubs, and other places where they can support military missions. Users still need approval to enter them. Rachel Cohen, Federal News Network.
2: And the Department of the Navy has migrated Navy promotion and personnel records from the Millington Data Center to a secure cloud environment. The move is part of the Navy's effort to transform how sailors' information is managed, accessed, and protected across the fleet. Moving away from a single data center is expected to improve the Navy's ability to provide essential HR services during infrastructure disruptions. Find these stories and more at federalnewsnetwork.com. I'm Eric White.
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0: Welcome back to this special holiday edition, The Best of the Federal Drive with Terry Girton on Federal News Network. The IRS may be today's headline example of an institution struggling to match resources to mission, but the challenge is hardly new. The federal government's obligations to tribal nations date back to the country's founding, and a recent Brookings report examines why the system supporting those commitments continue to fall short. Brookings Institution fellow Rob Maxim joined me to share the details. Rob, it's great to have you on the show. Thank you so much for joining me.
15: Thanks, Terry. It's great to be with you.
0: Brookings has just put out a new report quantifying the continued underinvestment by federal government and philanthropy into Indian country. And one of the ways the report frames this is an obligation, that the nation has an obligation to support tribal communities, not just a bunch of programs. Talk to me about why that distinction is so important.
15: Yeah, and we don't use that word just arbitrarily. That's a pretty recognized legal term. The idea of trust and treaty obligations by the United States to Indian country. And where that really comes from, so as I'm sure folks are aware from, you know, their elementary or high school history classes, the U.S. signed well over 300 treaties with Native American nations. And so if you look at the Constitution of the United States, treaties are treated as the supreme law of the land, and that's inclusive of treaties signed with Native American tribes. And over the last, you know, 250 years of our nation's history, these treaties have been affirmed and reaffirmed by courts as being the valid law of the land. And why this matters is tribes ceded what we now call the United States to the U.S. federal government and to the states. And as long as the U.S. continues to exist on that land, those treaties are valid and they're in force. And those treaties require the U.S. government to provide certain material benefits for tribes, tribal citizens, Native people, and Native communities in exchange for that land. And so what we're talking about here isn't funding based on race or DEI. It's not funding based on need. It's really it's a legal obligation that the U.S. government itself made in exchange for the land. And as long as the U.S. continues to be here, those obligations are in force.
0: And yet, despite the legal obligations, your report argues that federal investment in tribal communities still falls short, despite decades of studies and reports and recommendations. Why do we have so much trouble solving this problem?
15: I think it's largely a question of will. And so one of the reports that we quote in our work is by a group, the United South and Eastern Tribes. They're an organization that represents about three dozen tribes in the south and eastern part of the United States. And they talk about the fact that the obligations that the U.S. has are debt-based. You know, they're not based on need. So they must be paid in perpetuity despite how well or how not well Native people and Native tribes are doing economically and socially. At the same time, though, we know that many Native communities aren't doing well. And the U.S. government, as you've alluded to, has studied this over and over, and yet they continue to not take action. One of the most notable studies that we cite in the report was published in the 1970s by the U.S. American Indian Affairs Commission. And what they said is that as part of the trust obligation, the trust and treaty obligation that the U.S. has, it is incumbent on the United States to ensure that the standard of living for Native people meets that of the population of the U.S. as a whole. Well, as a lot of our recent work at Brookings has shown, that's definitely still not the case on many economic and social indicators. And so despite the fact that the U.S. government has known and published about this problem for 50 years, the way that we continue to perpetuate our systems of federal government funding continually results in these shortfalls for tribal communities. And again, that's a policy choice that we're making.
0: When people hear underinvestment, they probably think first off, maybe only of money.
15: Yeah.
0: And yet your report makes the point that there are many other issues here. Data problems, grant barriers, funding structures. What did you find maybe as the biggest obstacle beyond will to actually meeting our obligations?
15: The way that the federal government goes about its annual funding process, this discretionary funding process, and a lot of your listeners, especially those that work in the federal government, are probably familiar with it, right? Every year the president submits a budget, and then recently Congress tends to ignore that budget and create their own, and then they'll pass some top line funding levels, and then if we're lucky, they pass an appropriations bill on time and we don't have a government shutdown. That has not been the case in recent years, but if we're lucky, that's what happens. The challenge that comes from that for Indian country is in order to avoid those shutdowns, the federal government likes to just hold funding levels steady each year and keep passing the same bill with you know, either the same level of funding or some sort of de minimis increase. Well, for Indian country, that results in an effective funding cut because of inflation. It does for many communities, but for tribal communities in particular, when we're thinking about the obligations that the U.S. government has, if we're just holding funding steady every year, that means two things. The first, it means real funding is decreasing as inflation happens. But also, if these programs run out of money, then Native people can't access the programs and benefits that are designed for them to meet these obligations. And that's a real concern and a real challenge that tribal communities have had to contend with.
0: Rob Maxim is a fellow at the Brookings Institution. Rob, the funding issue is maybe the single most important one, but the paper also really calls out the issue with Native communities actually accessing that funding. Mm-hmm. What are the systems challenges there? What are the process challenges? And how can we improve their ability to access funding when it is available?
15: Yeah. So I don't want to be too repetitive, but a lot of it does come back to this scarcity that's created by discretionary funding. So when Congress only allocates a certain amount of money, it's not enough for every tribal community to access their full needs. And so what that means is federal agencies, when they receive funding from Congress, take two steps to implement that. The first is they'll often use competitive grants. So tribes will need to put forward applications for funding, and not everyone will receive it. And so what that means is funding goes toward those tribes that are either the largest or they have the most well-developed grant or federal government application capacity, and it disadvantages many smaller and less resourced tribes. So there's an unequal distribution of funding. The other challenge comes from the federal government. And again, anyone that's ever dealt as a contractor with the federal government is probably familiar with this, right? They use a reimbursement-based model. So you're expected to go out and spend your money, and then you get reimbursed by the federal government. It's called a drawdown. And so that can work fine for example, a large private sector company, like a defense contractor or some sort of construction contractor that has a lot of capital on hand. But for a tribe, it's a small government, and it's really trying to make ends meet. And as we've discussed, many of these are less resourced. They may not have the capital on hand to be able to put out an expenditure and then ask for reimbursement. So even if there was enough funding, the way that these barriers go into place really prohibit tribes from accessing funding, even if it's available.
0: So if policymakers took only one lesson from your report, what's the change that would produce the biggest improvement in outcomes for tribal communities?
15: I think in terms of the biggest outcome, it would be shifting more money to mandatory funding. And let me give you an example of what we mean by that. So if you qualify for Medicare, for example, once you qualify, your medical expenses are covered at a certain threshold, and there's kind of no financial cap. If you have a major surgery, then that's going to be covered just as much as if you only visit your doctor once or twice a year. That's not the case, for example, with the Indian Health Service, which is granted a certain amount of funding. And when that funding runs out or runs low, the Indian Health Service needs to make the decision about what services it isn't going to offer or what people it's not going to be able to serve anymore. So there are many of these programs in Indian country that are set with a finite cap of funding. And if we change that to a more mandatory structure, akin to many of the programs that Americans are familiar with, Social Security, Medicare, Medicaid, food stamps, then it would do a lot to ensure that more funding is available for tribal communities.
0: Rob Maxim is a fellow at the Brookings Institution. Rob, thank you so much for joining me today, and thanks for this paper.
15: Thank you so much, Terry.
0: 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Our web editor is...
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26: From ABC News, I'm Sherry Preston. The NTSB on the scene of Sunday's deadly cargo plane crash at Miami International Airport. Five people were killed and five injured when the plane skidded off the runway and crashed into some cars, sparking a fire. ABC's Victor Oquendo is there with more.
27: The plane landing in Miami from San Juan, Puerto Rico around 2 p.m. Sunday. Preliminary flight data showing the plane was going approximately 128 miles per hour when it went off the runway, colliding into vehicles on a nearby road.
26: Some people were trapped in their cars. The pilot and co-pilot of the Amazon cargo plane were trapped in the cockpit. It was raining with wind gusts at the time, but officials have not said whether that contributed to the crash. U.S. Envoy Steve Witkoff and Jared Kushner meeting with Russian President Vladimir Putin over the weekend. Here's ABC's Karen Waugh.
28: In Moscow Saturday, Witkoff opened his meeting with Putin by thanking him for helping to make a memory.
29: We were all talking about when we retire, we'll have all these incredible stories and incredible memories, and yours will be right at the top.
28: Republican Senator John Kennedy says the White House needs a different approach.
26: After that meeting, Witkoff and Kushner traveled to Ukraine to meet with President Zelensky. Another push by the White House to limit mail-in voting, and ABC national correspondent Stephen Portnoy has that.
30: With just 8 weeks to go until the midterms, the Trump administration is taking its case on mail-in ballots to the nation's highest court. President Trump ordered the Postal Service to make changes in March. He's repeatedly cast doubt on the security of voting by mail, even as it's something he's done.
31: Because of the fact that I'm president of the United States, I did a mail-in ballot for elections that took place in Florida.
30: Now, these new Postal Service rules have been blocked by a federal judge in Massachusetts who has said the Constitution gives states the power to run elections.
26: Hawaii once again in the path of an angry storm. Hurricane Lowell putting Kauai in the crosshairs of its outer bands by tomorrow night. You're listening to ABC News.
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26: A mom in Virginia sentenced to jail time for letting her 5-year-old son Sam go on a walk alone.
34: Sam wasn't lost. His mom had given him permission to go. She says she knew he'd have to cross the street to get there and that there was a pond along the trail. But she says she felt he was safe because he's so familiar with the area.
35: I was confused why there was a problem. I didn't send him to play at the pond. I sent him down the path that happens to go past the pond to collect goose feathers.
34: Child Protective Services disagreed.
26: ABC's Allison Kosick. At an Ohio fair on Sunday, a shocking arrest after a politician appears to have been targeted.
1: in Ohio's race for governor. We're told by Amy Acton's campaign that while attending the Canfield Fair, an armed individual lunged at Dr. Acton, who is running against Vivek Ramaswamy for governor in Ohio. Multiple people have been injured, according to Amy Acton's campaign. Her team also out with a statement saying, quote, this kind of violence has no place in Ohio, and thanking law enforcement for their swift reaction. Vivek Ramaswamy's campaign also saying, quote, what happened is completely unacceptable and has no place in politics.
26: ABC's Andrew Dimbert, the man was carrying two pistols and a taser. Spider-Man Brand New Day remains at the top of the box office. It's been there for 6 weeks in a row. The latest Spider-Man enjoying the longest stint at number one since 2022's Avatar The Way of Water in 2022. The latest Spider-Man has made $2.4 billion globally. I'm Sherry Preston, ABC News.
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2: Today's federal newscast, Adam Tell, the Army's Assistant Secretary for Civil Works, will serve as acting Army Secretary. President Trump announced the pick on Thursday, calling Tell a great patriot who is respected by all. Tell took the job overseeing the Army Corps of Engineers in August 2025 after serving as a longtime Senate staffer. Federal employees impacted by wildfires in Washington state can now access extra paid leave. Federal News Network's Drew Friedman reports.
3: The Office of Personnel Management has established an emergency leave transfer program for those who are affected by the wildfires in the region. The OPM program lets eligible feds access unused time off that's been donated by their colleagues in cases of major disasters and emergencies. Feds who are impacted by the current Washington state wildfires can use donated paid time off without having to dip into their own leave hours. Employees can contact their agency's HR office for more information. Drew Friedman, Federal News Network.
2: And a former Justice Department attorney is suing the Trump administration, arguing that she was unlawfully fired for political reasons. Liz Oyer, a former DOJ pardon attorney, asserts in a new lawsuit that officials violated her constitutional rights and civil service protections when they fired her last year. Oyer was terminated in 2025 after refusing pressure to restore firearm rights to actor Mel Gibson. Find these stories and more at federalnewsnetwork.com. I'm Eric White.
4: And now, The Federal Drive with Terry Gerton, sponsored by GEHA.
0: Welcome to this holiday edition of The Federal Drive on Federal News Network. It's Monday, September 7th. I'm your host, Terry Gerton, and I'm glad you're here. Thanks for making The Federal Drive part of your Labor Day. This hour, we'll bring you 4 conversations about the institutions Americans depend on, how they work, where they break down, and what it takes to make them work better. As the president directs the Postal Service to get more involved in the election process, we'll examine whether USPS actually has the capacity to meet the mission. And we'll examine the unusual oversight structure that might keep military family housing from really getting fixed. Those stories and much more ahead during this special Labor Day edition, The Best of the Federal Drive. But first, a routine IRS problem sent reporter Stephanie Mensimer looking for answers. What she found was a growing concern among tax practitioners, taxpayer advocates, and former agency officials about how the agency is functioning. Stephanie joined me to share her experience and her findings. Stephanie, thank you so much for joining me today.
5: Thanks for having me.
0: You have written an article about the IRS, and it starts with your own effort to resolve what should have been a relatively routine IRS issue. But as you reported it out, you found similar experiences from tax practitioners and advocates and IRS officials. What really persuaded you that your experience was just the symptom of something much bigger?
5: Well, I have actually written a story about the IRS a year ago. I'm from Ogden, Utah, and the IRS has a giant service center in Ogden. And so, you know, everyone in Ogden at some point seems to have worked there at some point. So I was out there during the big cuts, the big staffing cuts. So I was aware that they had cut very fast and had cut all sorts of people, you know, everybody from the mailroom on up. And, you know, I think they had, by the time I ran into my troubles with them, they had cut 30% of the workforce, basically. And I think when I started having problems, I thought, oh, this is what everyone warned me about last year, that the IRS couldn't function like this and they can't lose a third of their staff and think they're going to be able to still process all of the work that they do.
0: The IRS customer service and effectiveness has been the butt of jokes for decades, I think. What evidence did you find that conditions today are really different from what have been historical challenges for them?
5: Well, the IRS's own data shows that they are having trouble answering the phone. They aren't answering the mail. They have backlogs that are recent. You know, they, I think during COVID, a lot of the mail piled up at the IRS. And so they did have a lot of unanswered mail and processed, like amended returns. But the Biden administration put money into the Inflation Reduction Act to try to shore up the IRS. And they had hired a lot of people in 2024, 2023 to try to help, you know, get a handle on these things and improve customer service. And so things were getting better. They were trending. All the data was saying, you know, they were answering more calls. The backlogs were going down. And then Trump came into office in January 2025, and all of that just ground to a halt and reversed itself. And the data that I looked at from various places, the Treasury Inspector General, the IRS's, the Taxpayer Advocate Service, all the data showed that everything was getting worse, that some tiny percentage of the calls that they get were actually being answered. And the mail backlog had gone from like 3 million pieces of mail to 7 million in just 1 year. So my experience just was supported by all that data.
0: Stephanie, much of your reporting focuses on workforce reductions, and yet we've had senior officials say this was the best tax filing season ever. When you consider the experiences that you've documented with those kinds of public statements, how do you reconcile the difference?
5: Well, I think that the IRS actually deployed a lot of people to answer the phone and to take some of those functions during tax season, like just in the run up to April 15th. And, you know, they took people from all over the place. They ultimately wiped out 40% of the IT department at the IRS. But the people who are left, they redeployed those people to answer the phones during tax filing season. So I think they made a big push to try to get people, you know, during that window of when everybody's filing their taxes to make things work a little better. But as a lot of the tax practitioners told me, the real test of how the IRS is functioning comes like on April 16th, like the day after. And that's what happened to me. Like I got a letter about a month or two after my taxes had been filed saying, you know, there's been an error or we've corrected your IR return. And so that's what happens when all of these people start getting these notices. And now that's where the staffing cuts are really showing up, I think, is that there's just nobody there to address these more complicated problems or to deal with some stuff that's, I think it's kind of automated. You know, there's a fair amount of automated stuff that comes out of the IRS. And so that seems to chug along. But like, if you're a taxpayer and you get one of these letters, you need to respond to them. You need to call and say, wait, this is wrong. Or, oh, I need a payment plan or whatever. And those calls just are not getting answered. I've spent hours and hours and hours on the phone with the IRS, and half the time I've been disconnected. You know, and that's sometimes after sitting on hold for 2 hours, or sometimes they don't even let you stay on hold because the phone lines are overwhelmed. And I talked to a number of lawyers who work in low-income tax clinics, and, you know, they help people try to resolve their issues with the IRS. They can't get through. There's a special line for, you know, lines for tax practitioners that's supposed to help them be able to reach somebody. They can't reach anybody. When they do reach someone, they say that, you know, these people don't know anything. And then they ask for a manager, but there's no managers. They never get manager callbacks. So, you know, everybody I talked to had horror stories about trying to reach the IRS. And a lot of these people, like one guy I talked to, had been doing tax law and pro bono representation of low-income taxpayers for like 50 years. He said, I'd never seen it this bad.
0: Stephanie Mensimer is a senior reporter with Mother Jones. Stephanie, let's follow up on that last comment that you made, because a lot of times when we think about customer experience with the IRS, we think about the taxpayer, and certainly that's important. But there are taxpayer advocates, there are law enforcement agencies, there are attorneys for all kinds of organizations that want to reach folks at the IRS. And the senior leaders there have said automation is going to help us, AI is going to help us. But you're addressing a really fundamental human-to-human connection here. What are we thinking about in terms of customer experience? Who gets that? Who's responsible for it? What do you see as the future there?
5: Well, I think the IRS has even realized that they've cut to the bone and they've been trying to hire people back. But, you know, because of the way they did it, the way they just slashed through the workforce, nobody wants to go back there, because the one huge benefit of working for the government is the stability. Historically, you know, you might not get paid as much in some certain parts of the private sector or as you would in the private sector, but it's usually stable. And the Trump administration just upended all of that. And so they won't hire back the people they fired. So I think that's part of the issue. And, you know, they have closed the window to a lot of in-person types of opportunities. Like during the Biden administration, they used that extra money from Congress to open in-person taxpayer assistance centers, which existed before, but a lot of them had been shut down or they weren't fully staffed. And Biden, I think, managed to get it to the point. There are like more than 100 of these that were staffed, fully staffed. So people who aren't good with technology, or maybe their first language isn't English, or they're just an elderly person and they can't make the scanner work, whatever. Like, you can go in person and get help with your tax issues. And since Trump took office, the number of those places has fallen from like 100, more than 100, to about 40. And so as I discovered, I thought maybe I'd go to one, maybe because I couldn't get anyone on the phone. I thought, oh, I'll go to this place and they could help me and I'll just take all my paperwork. But you actually need an appointment usually to go there. And the only way to make an appointment with one of these places is to call the IRS. And I could never get through on the phones.
0: Stephanie Mensimer is senior reporter with Mother Jones. Stephanie, thanks so much for joining me and for telling us this story today.
5: Thanks for having me.
0: 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Coming up next, as the president directs the Postal Service to get more involved in the election process, we'll examine whether USPS actually has the capacity to meet the mission. 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
2: Today's federal newscast, a former employee of the Cybersecurity and Infrastructure Security Agency pled guilty to making false claims while working for the agency. Richelene Fung routinely overstated the hours she worked when submitting certified timesheets. The Justice Department says she even claimed to work more than 24 hours in a single day on multiple occasions. The Defense Department is working to redirect billions of dollars from the National Institutes of Health to supplement the Pentagon's budget. Federal News Network's Anastasia Obis has more.
6: The Defense Department has signed an interagency agreement that could give the Pentagon access to billions of dollars Congress provided to NIH for biomedical research. Those funds are meant to support research to find treatments and cures for infectious diseases such as influenza, malaria, HIV, and Ebola. House Appropriations Committee Ranking Member Rosa DeLauro said the agreement needs to be terminated immediately. Anastasia Obis, Federal News Network.
2: And the Department of the Navy has migrated Navy promotion and personnel records from the Millington Data Center to a secure cloud environment. The move is part of the Navy's effort to transform how sailors' information is managed, accessed, and protected across the fleet. Moving away from a single data center is expected to improve the Navy's ability to provide essential HR services during infrastructure disruptions. Find these stories and more at federalnewsnetwork.com. I'm Eric White.
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0: Welcome back to this special holiday edition of the Best of the Federal Drive with Terry Girton on Federal News Network. The Postal Service has traditionally served as neutral infrastructure during elections, moving ballots from voters to election officials. But changes in election law, postmark requirements, and voter verification debates are placing new demands on the agency. Elena Patel of the Brookings Institution joined me to discuss what the shift could mean for the Postal Service and the election system. Elena, it is great to have you back on the show. Thanks so much for joining me today.
1: Thanks, Terry.
0: You have got a new paper out that is so timely. A lot of people are starting to think about the midterms. Ballots are getting printed. Early voting will start soon. And yet the post office of all organizations is in the center of the conversation. Talk to us about why the Postal Service has become such an important player in the ongoing debate over voting and election administration.
1: Yeah, I think the Postal Service, this is one of the areas in which it's really a quiet backbone of democracy. And I think people don't think a lot about the Postal Service, which is exactly how it's supposed to work. It does all of its work in the background, taking ballots from election administrators to the people who have requested their mail-in ballot, and then back again to be counted. And that's the role they've always done. They've always done it very well. I think the pandemic put a lot of pressure on the Postal Service really to rise to meet the challenge of the 2020 election and exactly what that environment was. And again, they rose to meet the challenge and they helped in an administrative capacity our election system. And I think it's important to keep in mind that it's not a single election system. As we're coming up to the midterm elections, it's actually 8,000 different jurisdictions that the Postal Service is helping each of them move their ballots through the system so that voters can vote in whatever way is permissible according to state rules.
0: And your paper points to a recent Supreme Court ruling that has really increased the relevance of some postal practices in controlling elections. Talk us through that.
1: Yeah, so the Supreme Court case that was recently decided about a month ago was whether it is legal for an election official to count a ballot that arrives after Election Day. And so it was really a question about what does Election Day mean and why might ballots arrive after Election Day and how does that involve the Postal Service? Well, the Postal Service applies a postmark to most mail. It's that little stamp that gets stamped on your letter at the top that says this stamp has been used. You can't reuse it. It's really a processing mark, but it's a date that indicates affirmatively when the Postal Service received a piece of mail in the system. And elections, like many other legal processes, rely on that stamp to say this piece of mail entered a specific date, and therefore it's on time for whatever system is happening in the background. In the case of ballots, there are several states that say as long as you've postmarked your mail-in ballot by Election Day, it will be still counted as long as it arrives within 3, 5, 7 days after election. And so officials need to wait, actually, for all the mail-in ballots to come in before they can really finalize the vote count. And that was the legal question, whether it is permissible for election officials to count ballots that have been postmarked by Election Day but arrive later. And ultimately, that's what the Supreme Court decided, that that is a legal process that states can avail themselves of. Not all states do. This is a state process.
0: Elena Patel is co-director of the Urban Brookings Tax Policy Center and a senior fellow in the Economic Studies Program at the Brookings Institution. But Elena, this issue around the postmark is really crucial because it's now an essential date validation at a time when the Postal Service itself is cutting back its capacity to postmark mail.
1: That's
0: but
1: right.
0: Budget
1: the
0: cuts.
1: Postal Service, yes.
0: Yeah,
1: they're
0: capacity.
1: Struggling.
0: Yeah.
1: They have a real business model problem right now, and they're asking Congress to help them ensure the Postal Service can stay the system that it has been for hundreds of years in the future, just like it has existed for hundreds of years. They are facing a cash flow shortage. They don't raise revenue by people mailing letters like they used to, because a lot of us have moved a lot of communication online, and they really need Congress to rethink their business model. And what that has to do with the postmark is that in order to improve efficiency in the system, everybody should be for that. We want an efficient postal operator, just like we want a universal postal operator. They've been changing the way mail moves through the system, consolidating processing at sort of like bigger spokes in the system. So mail travels a little bit further to run through the machines that, for example, stamp the mail to say the Postal Service has received it. So the Postal Service has let people know this. On Christmas Day, they said, hey, You might think that the stamp arrives as soon as you put it in the blue box and somebody picks it up, but that's not actually true. There might be a delay with some of the reconsolidation that we've done in the network. And so it might not be for a day or two after you've dropped your ballot or your mail piece that it gets a stamp. And the Postal Service has been very transparent about this. And they have said to voters, for example, if you need a date today when you drop your ballot, you can go to the counter and ask the mail clerk to hand cancel your mail with a stamp. So they are trying, as an administrator of election systems, like many other processes that they support, trying to help the public navigate the back end business work that they're doing by reminding people you can, for example, hand cancel or stamp your mail. The problem is that not everybody has the time or ability or capacity to get to a post office and a retail counter during business hours to stamp their mail. And so, well, I think there are processes in place to help people get around the consolidation and the effect of that. It's not equally available to everybody. And so there are many people, I think, that are rightly questioning, why can't you hand cancel my mail in the post office as an administrator of systems to indicate that my mail piece arrived on time?
0: So that's one, and a really important one, point of intersection and perhaps disconnect Yes. between the responsibilities of the Postal Service in elections and its capacity
1: Right.
0: to support them. The second I want to pull out a little bit is, you know, the Trump administration's really been highly critical of mail voting. The president is advocating for the SAVE Act, focused on election integrity. And that can put potentially a whole new set of responsibilities on the Postal Service, not just to deliver the mail, but to decide who gets the mail. That seems a stretch. Tell us how that would function.
1: Yeah, this is really an unprecedented change that is being imposed by the administration through executive order. So as part of the pieces that go with the SAVE Act, what the president has required of the Postal Service is that they not only move the ballots through the system, but when ballots are mailed out, that they check every ballot against a nationally maintained eligible voter list and not deliver ballots for somebody who's not on the list that they've produced. And this is problematic for a whole variety of reasons. One, most fundamentally, it's taking the Postal Service out of this neutral administrator and putting it into a role that I describe as election bouncers. And I don't think we want our

0: if they do, in fact, need to be doing this election bouncing work.
1: Elena Patel is co-director of the Urban Brookings Tax Policy Center and senior fellow in the Economic Studies Program at the Brookings Institution. Elena, thank you so much for raising these issues for us today.
0: Thanks, Terry. It was great to talk to you.
1: You can find this interview at federalnewsnetwork.com/Federal Drive. 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Still to come on The Federal Drive, some of the federal government's oldest obligations have long faced a gap between commitment and execution. But first, military housing has been under scrutiny for years, yet many of the same complaints continue to surface. A closer look suggests the challenge may be bigger than any one landlord or property. This is the best of The Federal Drive with Terry Girton on Federal News Network.
2: Today's federal newscast, Adam Tell, the Army's Assistant Secretary for Civil Works, will serve as Acting Army Secretary. President Trump announced the pick on Thursday, calling Tell a great patriot who is respected by all. Tell took the job overseeing the Army Corps of Engineers in August 2025 after serving as a longtime Senate staffer. Congress gives federal grantees a two-month reprieve from OMB's new regulations. Federal News Network's Jason Miller tells us more.
3: The Office of Management and Budget's controversial update to the federal grant regulations is officially on hold through December 11th. As part of the continuing resolution the House passed and President Donald Trump signed into law earlier this week, lawmakers included a provision to stop OMB from finalizing the rule. The earliest OMB can issue the final rule is now December 12th. OMB issued the proposed changes to 2 CFR 200 at the end of May and received more than 496,000 comments. Jason Miller, Federal News Network.
2: And a former Justice Department attorney is suing the Trump administration, arguing that she was unlawfully fired for political reasons. Liz Oyer, a former DOJ pardon attorney, asserts in a new lawsuit that officials violated her constitutional rights and civil service protections when they fired her last year. Oyer was terminated in 2025 after refusing pressure to restore firearm rights to actor Mel Gibson. Find these stories and more at federalnewsnetwork.com. I'm Eric White.
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0: this special holiday edition of the Best of the Federal Drive with Terry Girton on Federal News Network. Military housing has been the subject of congressional hearings, investigations, and reform efforts for years. Yet many of the same complaints continue to surface. A recent report examines whether the way the system is overseen may be part of the problem. Renee Klaichek, senior investigator at the Project on Government Oversight, joined me to share her latest reporting. Renee, thank you so much for joining me today. It's great to have you on the show.
1: Likewise, great to be here.
0: Military housing is a topic that we have talked a lot about here on the Federal Drive in a variety of ways. It's also, of course, been the subject of congressional hearings and IG reviews and media investigations and reform efforts for years, probably almost as long as it's been out there. And yet we still keep seeing many of the same complaints. You've got a new report out from POGO. What does your reporting suggest that we are missing about the underlying problem here?
1: Well, our most recent investigation focuses on a real estate conglomerate that was contracted by the Pentagon to be the watchdog of military housing companies. And I haven't really seen any reporting on them fulfilling this role in the past. So I think, you know, this is pretty unique reporting in that regard. But really what we dug into were the extensive and longstanding business ties that this military housing watchdog has with the very companies it's supposed to be independently overseen as a neutral third party. So, of course, that raises some very serious questions about conflicts of interest and to what extent they are really in a position to meaningfully hold these companies accountable when they're doing something that they shouldn't be.
0: What is it about this particular relationship in regards to privatized military housing that might make it difficult for other watchdogs like the GAO or the DOD IG to figure out what these relationships are and see them in their completeness?
1: Well, I think, you know, on the one hand, the military housing apparatus is a pretty complex beast. It exists outside of typical contract regulation law. These are not your standard federal contracts. These are actually public-private partnerships. And the legal agreements with these housing companies vary by company and by installation in many cases. So it's hard to make universalizing statements about, you know, the nature of these companies or the nature of oversight. That said, I do think, you know, my understanding from former Pentagon officials I've spoken to, from experts and advocates, is that there were really a lot of failures in the early days of privatization to set up the system in a way that would have actual teeth. And while there have been congressional efforts more recently to try to rein in the housing companies to improve oversight, you have the problem that these are, in many cases, are companies that have 50-year long ground leases and property management agreements with the federal government, where you cannot alter the terms of those easily. So that can be a real constraint toward accountability. I don't know that that really answers your question of why this particular company has kind of a, you know, not gotten notice from the oversight agencies that do exist that would be in a position to hold them accountable. And I don't really have the answer to that question other than maybe people just weren't aware of, you know, all the business ties that we found, but hopefully they are now.
0: Well, perhaps, as you say, this report will elevate some visibility here, but let's walk through what the practical implications are for military families as a result of this arrangement. You have one company that is the advisor to the Pentagon on privatization of military housing, monitoring the privatization of military housing, and also an industry participant in privatized military housing. So when one company plays all of those roles, what impact does it have on military families, especially when those families have a complaint or an issue or a concern that maybe is not getting resolved?
1: Well, the role of this company, I think it is hard to see it on the more micro scale because they are operating at such a macro level. They have their hands in so many different types of both the on-base and off-base sectors. But in our investigation, we focus on a military family in Washington, which this company, Jones Lang LaSalle, that is the military housing watchdog, they are also a co-defendant in a lawsuit in the state of Washington over allegedly being part of a price-fixing conspiracy to drive on and off-base rents up. So this family that I spoke to, they were living on base and dealing with mold in multiple houses, trying to get out so that they could be in safe housing. The whole family was sick. They could not afford off-base rentals. The allegation in this lawsuit is that this company that's a military housing watchdog was part of what was driving off-base housing prices ever higher. And that is doubly problematic because they also are so closely interwoven in on-base pricing and oversight. So, yeah, I mean, that's kind of a central contention of our piece, is that they are at a unique juncture where they can be part of a system that is driving both on and off base housing prices ever higher. And of course, there's a nationwide affordability crisis when it comes to housing. And military families are really at the forefront of this because they have to move so frequently and may face very limited housing options where they're making, you know, choices in a really constrained marketplace.
0: Renee Klejcik is a senior investigator at the Project on Government Oversight. Renee, Congress and the Pentagon have not ignored this issue. There have been numerous attempts at reforms, at tenant protections, at a Bill of Rights for military housing members. And yet we still keep having the same kinds of problems of military families struggling and facing illness in substandard privatized military family housing. Why do these same problems keep resurfacing?
1: I feel like I actually have a quite simple answer to this question, which is that they're all business partners. The Pentagon is in a business partnership with these companies. The military services are in business partnerships with these companies and with the companies that are hired to oversee them. So it's a quite mangled system when you have, say, tenants' bill of rights for service members where the housing companies participate in the drafting of those to ensure that they're on board with all of what gets written, because, you know, their contracts would need to be modified to have any enforcement. So, you know, when those companies have a seat at the table as they're being overseen, when they're helping to write the way that they are overseen, that of course introduces real problems for those oversight efforts having actual teeth.
0: Let me ask you to take that one step further and talk really about the incentives that are in play for all of these different parties in military housing. You've got the companies, you've got the Pentagon and the services, the states and communities may be engaged here in creating arrangements. Have we created a system where the incentives are actually weighted against the well-being of military service members and their families?
1: That's certainly the conclusion that a lot of experts and former Pentagon officials I've interviewed have landed on, is that, you know, when you inserted a profit-seeking motive into what was formerly considered a public good, you introduced all sorts of problems. So, you know, you have the fraud lawsuits by the DOJ against multiple housing companies, one of which was found guilty of defrauding the federal government over falsifying housing maintenance, pretending they were maintaining the houses in order to get incentive fees when they weren't. That company continues to keep their contracts with the federal government, even though they were found guilty of doing this. Another company, the nation's largest military housing provider, Hunt, they paid a settlement with no admission of guilt in those same allegations. And then a couple of years later, the OIG did an investigation and found that that company was being improperly overpaid in incentive fees. So, you know, the system is set up in a way where, yeah, I think there is this tendency that these are profit-seeking entities. All of these companies are massive real estate conglomerates, and they do have an incentive to maintain houses at a way that helps their bottom line, which in military housing, they don't control rent because of BAH. So what's the main way that they can control their profit margin? It's how much money they're putting into maintaining the houses.
0: Renee Klejcik is senior investigator at the Project on Government Oversight. Renee, thank you so much for walking us through this issue today.
1: Oh my gosh, my pleasure. Thank you very much for having me.
0: You can find this interview at federalnewsnetwork.com/Federal Drive. 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Up next, questions about institutional capacity aren't new. Some of the federal government's oldest obligations have long faced a gap between commitment and execution. 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
2: Today's federal newscast. A former employee of the Cybersecurity and Infrastructure Security Agency pled guilty to making false claims while working for the agency. Richelene Fung routinely overstated the hours she worked when submitting certified timesheets. The Justice Department says she even claimed to work more than 24 hours in a single day on multiple occasions. A portable skiff may be coming to a city near you. Federal News Network's Rachel Cohen explains.
3: The Defense Department says it will put dozens of portable classified spaces around the country to grow the industrial base. Companies need sensitive compartmented information facilities, or SCIFs, to discuss military programs that are too secretive for regular buildings. But not everyone works near a SCIF, which can cost millions to build. The Pentagon said it will put about 50 mobile SCIFs at military bases, business hubs, and other places where they can support military missions. Users still need approval to enter them. Rachel Cohen, Federal News Network.
2: And the Department of the Navy has migrated Navy promotion and personnel records from the Millington Data Center to a secure cloud environment. The move is part of the Navy's effort to transform how sailors' information is managed, accessed, and protected across the fleet. Moving away from a single data center is expected to improve the Navy's ability to provide essential HR services during infrastructure disruptions. Find these stories and more at federalnewsnetwork.com. I'm Eric White.
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0: Welcome back to this special holiday edition, the best of the Federal Drive with Terry Girton on Federal News Network. The IRS may be today's headline example of an institution struggling to match resources to mission, but the challenge is hardly new. The federal government's obligations to tribal nations date back to the country's founding, and a recent Brookings report examines why the system supporting those commitments continue to fall short. Brookings Institution fellow Rob Maxim joined me to share the details. Rob, it's great to have you on the show. Thank you so much for joining me.
14: Thanks, Terry. It's great to be with you.
0: Brookings has just put out a new report quantifying the continued underinvestment by federal government and philanthropy into Indian country. And one of the ways the report frames this is an obligation, that the nation has an obligation to support tribal communities, not just a bunch of programs. Talk to me about why that distinction is so important.
14: Yeah, and we don't use that word just arbitrarily. That's a pretty recognized legal term. The idea of trust and treaty obligations by the United States to Indian country. And where that really comes from, so as I'm sure folks are aware from, you know, their elementary or high school history classes, the U.S. signed well over 300 treaties with Native American nations. And so if you look at the Constitution of the United States, treaties are treated as the supreme law of the land, and that's inclusive of treaties signed with Native American tribes. And over the last, you know, 250 years of our nation's history, these treaties have been affirmed and reaffirmed by courts as being the valid law of the land. And why this matters is tribes ceded what we now call the United States to the U.S. federal government and to the states. And as long as the U.S. continues to exist on that land, those treaties are valid and they're in force. And those treaties require the U.S. government to provide certain material benefits for tribes, tribal citizens, Native people, and Native communities in exchange for that land. And so what we're talking about here isn't funding based on race or DEI. It's not funding based on need. It's really it's a legal obligation that the U.S. government itself made in exchange for the land. And as long as the U.S. continues to be here, those obligations are in force.
0: And yet, despite the legal obligations, your report argues that federal investment in tribal communities still falls short, despite decades of studies and reports and recommendations. Why do we have so much trouble solving this problem?
14: I think it's largely a question of will. And so one of the reports that we quote in our work is by a group, the United South and Eastern Tribes. They're an organization that represents about three dozen tribes in the south and eastern part of the United States. And they talk about the fact that the obligations that the U.S. has are debt-based. You know, they're not based on need. So they must be paid in perpetuity despite how well or how not well Native people and Native tribes are doing economically and socially. At the same time, though, we know that many Native communities aren't doing well. And the U.S. government, as you've alluded to, has studied this over and over, and yet they continue to not take action. One of the most notable studies that we cite in the report was published in the 1970s by the U.S. American Indian Affairs Commission. And what they said is that as part of the trust obligation, the trust and treaty obligation that the U.S. has, it is incumbent on the United States to ensure that the standard of living for Native people meets that of the population of the U.S. as a whole. Well, as a lot of our recent work at Brookings has shown, that's definitely still not the case on many economic and social indicators. And so despite the fact that the U.S. government has known and published about this problem for 50 years, the way that we continue to perpetuate our systems of federal government funding continually results in these shortfalls for tribal communities. And again, that's a policy choice that we're making.
0: When people hear underinvestment, they probably think first off, maybe only of money.
14: Yeah.
0: And yet your report makes the point that there are many other issues here. Data problems, grant barriers, funding structures. What did you find maybe as the biggest obstacle beyond will to actually meeting our obligations?
14: The way that the federal government goes about its annual funding process, this discretionary funding process, and a lot of your listeners, especially those that work in the federal government, are probably familiar with it, right? Every year the president submits a budget, and then recently Congress tends to ignore that budget and create their own, and then they'll pass some top-line funding levels, and then if we're lucky, they pass an appropriations bill on time and we don't have a government shutdown. That has not been the case in recent years, but if we're lucky, that's what happens. The challenge that comes from that for Indian country is in order to avoid those shutdowns, the federal government likes to just hold funding levels steady each year and keep passing the same bill with you know, either the same level of funding or some sort of de minimis increase. Well, for Indian country, that results in an effective funding cut because of inflation. It does for many communities, but for tribal communities in particular, when we're thinking about the obligations that the U.S. government has, if we're just holding funding steady every year, that means two things. The first, it means real funding is decreasing as inflation happens. But also, if these programs run out of money, then Native people can't access the programs and benefits that are designed for them to meet these obligations. And that's a real concern and a real challenge that tribal communities have had to contend with.
0: Rob Maxim is a fellow at the Brookings Institution. Rob, the funding issue is maybe the single most important one, but the paper also really calls out the issue with Native communities actually accessing that funding. Mm-hmm. What are the systems challenges there? What are the process challenges? And how can we improve their ability to access funding when it is available?
14: Yeah. So I don't want to be too repetitive, but a lot of it does come back to this scarcity that's created by discretionary funding. So when Congress only allocates a certain amount of money, it's not enough for every tribal community to access their full needs. And so what that means is federal agencies, when they receive funding from Congress, take two steps to implement that. The first is they'll often use competitive grants. So tribes will need to put forward applications for funding, and not everyone will receive it. And so what that means is funding goes toward those tribes that are either the largest or they have the most well-developed grant or federal government application capacity, and it disadvantages many smaller and less resourced tribes. So there's an unequal distribution of funding. The other challenge comes from the federal government. And again, anyone that's ever dealt as a contractor with the federal government is probably familiar with this, right? They use a reimbursement-based model. So you're expected to go out and spend your money, and then you get reimbursed by the federal government. It's called a drawdown. And so that can work fine for example, a large private sector company, like a defense contractor or some sort of construction contractor that has a lot of capital on hand. But for a tribe, it's a small government, and it's really trying to make ends meet. And as we've discussed, many of these are less resourced. They may not have the capital on hand to be able to put out an expenditure and then ask for reimbursement. So even if there was enough funding, the way that these barriers go into place really prohibit tribes from accessing funding, even if it's available.
0: So if policymakers took only one lesson from your report, what's the change that would produce the biggest improvement in outcomes for tribal communities?
14: I think in terms of the biggest outcome, it would be shifting more money to mandatory funding. And let me give you an example of what we mean by that. So if you qualify for Medicare, for example, once you qualify, your medical expenses are covered at a certain threshold, and there's kind of no financial cap. If you have a major surgery, then that's going to be covered just as much as if you only visit your doctor once or twice a year. That's not the case, for example, with the Indian Health Service, which is granted a certain amount of funding. And when that funding runs out or runs low, the Indian Health Service needs to make the decision about what services it isn't going to offer or what people it's not going to be able to serve anymore. So there are many of these programs in Indian country that are set with a finite cap of funding. And if we change that to a more mandatory structure, akin to many of the programs that Americans are familiar with, Social Security, Medicare, Medicaid, food stamps, then it would do a lot to ensure that more funding is available for tribal communities.
0: Rob Maxim is a fellow at the Brookings Institution. Rob, thank you so much for joining me today, and thanks for this paper.
14: Thank you so much, Terry.
0: 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Up next, the top national headlines from ABC News and the Federal Newscast. I'm Terry Girton. 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
20: From ABC News, I'm Sherry Preston. Millions of people left last week and millions of people will be coming home today. The long Labor Day weekend comes to an end. How did it feel to you in terms of gas prices? Here's ABC's Gio Benitez.
21: The national average for regular unleaded is sitting at $4.15 a gallon. Now, according to AAA, that's almost a full dollar more than a year ago when it was at $3.20. Even in the past week, it's gone up by about 7 cents. The EV charging rate is at 42 cents right now.
20: And diesel averaging $5.85 a gallon, the highest price ever. The global oil trade disrupted massively amid the U.S. war with Iran. An Amazon cargo plane skidding off the runway at Miami International Airport on Sunday afternoon and slamming into several parked cars, sparking a fire. Miami-Dade Sheriff Rosie Cordero Stutz.
22: We have at least five deceased individuals, and we have multiple individuals that were transported to local hospitals with unknown injuries.
20: We do know now that three of those injuries are critical. The NTSB is investigating, and ABC aviation analyst John Nance is asking questions.
23: 30,000 times a day in the United States, big airplanes come onto a runway and manage to stop in time. This one wasn't able to do so, and that's the question is why? Was the runway too wet? Was there a tailwind? Did something not work on the airplane?
20: Hawaii declaring a state of emergency as Hurricane Lowell takes aim, mostly at the island of Kauai. ABC's Kena Whitworth is there.
24: They're urging residents to stay off the roads today. They want tourists to shelter in place. They have closed all of their campgrounds and parks, and they're asking anyone in a low-lying area be ready to evacuate at a moment's notice. Look, officials say on this island, they are used to big storms, but they are urging everyone to take this one seriously.
20: Envoy Steve Witkoff and Jared Kushner meeting with Russia's Vladimir Putin and Ukraine's Volodymyr Zelensky over the weekend. Israel's Air Force carrying out two airstrikes today on southern Lebanon. You're listening to ABC News.
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20: As the country prepares to mark 25 years since 9/11, the FBI warns terror threats against the U.S. still remain.
1: In the past year and a half, the FBI has arrested at least 16 people here in the U.S. for allegedly plotting or supporting plots to kill Americans on behalf of ISIS and Al-Qaeda. The FBI is number two in command, pushing back on reports that say the FBI has been distracted by immigration and other priorities of the Trump administration.
20: That's ABC Chief Justice Correspondent Pierre Thomas. Republican candidates, incumbents, and party activists are heading to Texas this week for an event in Dallas the party is calling a midterm convention. Indonesia closing several airports and shifting schools to remote learning as an eruption of the volcano Anak Krakatau has led to ash emission and the threat of more seismic activity. Tick-borne diseases have been on the rise this summer. Getting bitten by the Lone Star tick can actually make you allergic to mammal meat. A New Jersey man died after eating a hamburger in 2024, the first documented death from it. Brent Williams suffers from it and, says ABC's Perry Russum,
2: Williams first got sick after eating a steak sandwich.
3: I had a reaction. I broke out in hives from the top of my head to the bottom of my toes.
2: He eventually took matters into his own hands, starting an ostrich farm in Kentucky. And now demand for meat from his farm is growing.
20: He can eat it because it's from a bird, not a mammal. Ostrich meat, more than twice the cost of beef these days, however. I'm Sherry Preston, ABC News.
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4: Today's federal newscast, Adam Tell, the Army's Assistant Secretary for Civil Works, will serve as Acting Army Secretary. President Trump announced the pick on Thursday, calling Tell a great patriot who is respected by all. Tell took the job overseeing the Army Corps of Engineers in August 2025 after serving as a longtime Senate staffer. Federal employees impacted by wildfires in Washington state can now access extra paid leave. Federal News Network's Drew Friedman reports.
5: The Office of Personnel Management has established an emergency leave transfer program for those who are affected by the wildfires in the region. The OPM program lets eligible feds access unused time off that's been donated by their colleagues in cases of major disasters and emergencies. Feds who are impacted by the current Washington state wildfires can use donated paid time off without having to dip into their own leave hours. Employees can contact their agency's HR office for more information. Drew Friedman, Federal News Network.
4: And a former Justice Department attorney is suing the Trump administration, arguing that she was unlawfully fired for political reasons. Liz Oyer, a former DOJ pardon attorney, asserts in a new lawsuit that officials violated her constitutional rights and civil service protections when they fired her last year. Oyer was terminated in 2025 after refusing pressure to restore firearm rights to actor Mel Gibson. Find these stories and more at federalnewsnetwork.com. I'm Eric White.
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0: Welcome to this holiday edition of The Federal Drive on Federal News Network. It's Monday, September 7th. I'm your host, Terry Gerton, and I'm glad you're here. Thanks for making The Federal Drive part of your Labor Day. This hour, we'll bring you 4 conversations about the institutions Americans depend on, how they work, where they break down, and what it takes to make them work better. As the president directs the Postal Service to get more involved in the election process, we'll examine whether USPS actually has the capacity to meet the mission. And we'll examine the unusual oversight structure that might keep military family housing from really getting fixed. Those stories and much more ahead during this special Labor Day edition, The Best of the Federal Drive. But first, a routine IRS problem sent reporter Stephanie Mensimer looking for answers. What she found was a growing concern among tax practitioners, taxpayer advocates, and former agency officials about how the agency is functioning. Stephanie joined me to share her experience and her findings. Stephanie, thank you so much for joining me today.
7: Thanks for having me.
0: You have written an article about the IRS, and it starts with your own effort to resolve what should have been a relatively routine IRS issue. But as you reported it out, you found similar experiences from tax practitioners and advocates and IRS officials. What really persuaded you that your experience was just the symptom of something much bigger?
7: Well, I have actually written a story about the IRS a year ago. I'm from Ogden, Utah, and the IRS has a giant service center in Ogden. And so, you know, everyone in Ogden at some point seems to have worked there at some point. So I was out there during the big cuts, the big staffing cuts. So I was aware that they had cut very fast and had cut all sorts of people, you know, everybody from the mailroom on up. And, you know, I think they had, by the time I ran into my troubles with them, they had cut 30% of the workforce, basically. And I think when I started having problems, I thought, oh, this is what everyone warned me about last year, that the IRS couldn't function like this and they can't lose a third of their staff and think they're going to be able to still process all of the work that they do.
0: The IRS customer service and effectiveness has been the butt of jokes for decades, I think. What evidence did you find that conditions today are really different from what have been historical challenges for them?
7: Well, the IRS's own data shows that they are having trouble answering the phone. They aren't answering the mail. They have backlogs that are recent. You know, they, I think during COVID, a lot of the mail piled up at the IRS. And so they did have a lot of unanswered mail and processed, like amended returns. But the Biden administration put money into the Inflation Reduction Act to try to shore up the IRS. And they had hired a lot of people in 2024, 2023 to try to help, you know, get a handle on these things and improve customer service. And so things were getting better. They were trending. All the data was saying, you know, they were answering more calls. The backlogs were going down. And then Trump came into office in January 2025, and all of that just ground to a halt and reversed itself. And the data that I looked at from various places, the Treasury Inspector General, the IRS's, the Taxpayer Advocate Service, all the data showed that everything was getting worse, that some tiny percentage of the calls that they get were actually being answered. And the mail backlog had gone from like 3 million pieces of mail to 7 million in just 1 year. So my experience just was supported by all that data.
0: Stephanie, much of your reporting focuses on workforce reductions, and yet we've had senior officials say this was the best tax filing season ever. When you consider the experiences that you've documented with those kinds of public statements, how do you reconcile the difference?
7: Well, I think that the IRS actually deployed a lot of people to answer the phone and to take some of those functions during tax season, like just in the run up to April 15th. And, you know, they took people from all over the place. They wiped out 40% of the IT department at the IRS. But the people who are left, they redeployed those people to answer the phones during tax filing season. So I think they made a big push to try to get people, you know, during that window of when everybody's filing their taxes to make things work a little better. But as a lot of the tax practitioners told me, the real test of how the IRS is functioning comes like on April 16th, like the day after. And that's what happened to me. Like I got a letter about a month or two after my taxes had been filed saying, you know, there's been an error, or we've corrected your IRS return. And so that's what happens when all these people start getting these notices. And now that's where the staffing cuts are really showing up, I think, is that there's just nobody there to address these more complicated problems or to deal with some stuff that's, I think it's kind of automated. You know, there's a fair amount of automated stuff that comes out of the IRS. And so that seems to chug along. But like, if you're a taxpayer and you get one of these letters, you need to respond to them. You need to call and say, wait, this is wrong, or, oh, I need a payment plan or whatever. And those calls just are not getting answered. I've spent hours and hours and hours on the phone with the IRS, and half the time I've been disconnected. You know, and that's sometimes after sitting on hold for 2 hours, or sometimes they don't even let you stay on hold because the phone lines are overwhelmed. And I talked to a number of lawyers who work in low-income tax clinics, and, you know, they help people try to resolve their issues with the IRS. They can't get through. There's a special line for, you know, lines for tax practitioners that's supposed to help them be able to reach somebody. they can't reach anybody. When they do reach someone, they say that, you know, these people don't know anything. And then they ask for a manager, but there's no managers. They never get manager callbacks. So, you know, everybody I talked to had horror stories about trying to reach the IRS. And a lot of these people, like one guy I talked to, had been doing tax law and pro bono representation of low-income taxpayers for like 50 years. He said, I'd never seen it this bad.
0: Stephanie Mensimer is a senior reporter with Mother Jones. Stephanie, let's follow up on that last comment that you made, because a lot of times when we think about customer experience with the IRS, we think about the taxpayer, and certainly that's important. But there are taxpayer advocates, there are law enforcement agencies, there are attorneys for all kinds of organizations that want to reach folks at the IRS. And the senior leaders there have said automation is going to help us, AI is going to help us. But you're addressing a really fundamental human-to-human connection here. What are we thinking about in terms of customer experience? Who gets that? Who's responsible for it? What do you see as the future there?
7: Well, I think the IRS has even realized that they've cut to the bone and they have been trying to hire people back. But, you know, because of the way they did it, the way they just slashed through the workforce, nobody wants to go back there, because the one huge benefit of working for the government is the stability historically. You know, you might not get paid as much in some certain parts of the private sector or as you would in the private sector, but it's usually stable. And the Trump administration just upended all of that. And so they won't hire back the people they fired. So I think that's part of the issue. And, you know, they have closed the window to a lot of in-person types of opportunities. Like during the Biden administration, they used that extra money from Congress to open in-person taxpayer assistance centers, which existed before, but a lot of them had been shut down or they weren't fully staffed. And Biden, I think, managed to get it to the point. There are like more than 100 of these that were staffed, fully staffed. So people who aren't good with technology, or maybe their first language isn't English, or they're just an elderly person and they can't make the scanner work, whatever. Like, you can go in person and get help with your tax issues. And since Trump took office, the number of those places has fallen from like 100, more than 100, to about 40. And so as I discovered, I thought maybe I'd go to one, maybe because I couldn't get anyone on the phone. I thought, oh, I'll go to this place and they could help me and I'll just take all my paperwork. But you actually need an appointment usually to go there. And the only way to make an appointment with one of these places is to call the IRS. And I could never get through on the phones.
0: Stephanie Mensimer is senior reporter with Mother Jones. Stephanie, thanks so much for joining me and for telling us this story today.
7: Thanks for having me.
0: 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Coming up next, as the president directs the Postal Service to get more involved in the election process, we'll examine whether USPS actually has the capacity to meet the mission. 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
4: Today's federal newscast. A former employee of the Cybersecurity and Infrastructure Security Agency pled guilty to making false claims while working for the agency. Richerlene Fung routinely overstated the hours she worked when submitting certified timesheets. The Justice Department says she even claimed to work more than 24 hours in a single day on multiple occasions. The Defense Department is working to redirect billions of dollars from the National Institutes of Health to supplement the Pentagon's budget. Federal News Network's Anastasia Obis has more.
8: The Defense Department has signed an interagency agreement that could give the Pentagon access to billions of dollars Congress provided to NIH for biomedical research. Those funds are meant to support research to find treatments and cures for infectious diseases such as influenza, malaria, HIV, and Ebola. House Appropriations Committee Ranking Member Rosa DeLauro said the agreement needs to be terminated immediately. Anastasia Obis, Federal News Network.
4: And the Department of the Navy has migrated Navy promotion and personnel records from the Millington Data Center to a secure cloud environment. The move is part of the Navy's effort to transform how sailors' information is managed, accessed, and protected across the fleet. Moving away from a single data center is expected to improve the Navy's ability to provide essential HR services during infrastructure disruptions. Find these stories and more at federalnewsnetwork.com. I'm Eric White.
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0: Welcome back to this special holiday edition of the Best of the Federal Drive with Terry Girton on Federal News Network. The Postal Service has traditionally served as a neutral infrastructure during elections, moving ballots from voters to election officials. But changes in election law, postmark requirements, and voter verification debates are placing new demands on the agency. Elena Patel of the Brookings Institution joined me to discuss what the shift could mean for the Postal Service and the election system. Elena, it is great to have you back on the show. Thanks so much for joining me today.
7: Thanks, Terry.
0: You have got a new paper out that is so timely. A lot of people are starting to think about the midterms. Ballots are getting printed. Early voting will start soon. And yet the post office of all organizations is in the center of the conversation. Talk to us about why the Postal Service has become such an important player in the ongoing debate over voting and election administration.
7: Yeah, I think the Postal Service, this is one of the areas in which it's really a quiet backbone of democracy. And I think people don't think a lot about the Postal Service, which is exactly how it's supposed to work. It does all of its work in the background, taking ballots from election administrators to the people who have requested their mail-in ballot, and then back again to be counted. And that's the role they've always done. They've always done it very well. I think the pandemic put a lot of pressure on the Postal Service really to rise to meet the challenge of the 2020 election and exactly what that environment was. And again, they rose to meet the challenge and they helped in an administrative capacity our election system. And I think it's important to keep in mind that it's not a single election system as we're coming up to the midterm elections. It's actually 8,000 different jurisdictions that the Postal Service is helping each of them move their ballots through the system so that voters can vote in whatever way is permissible according to state rules.
0: And your paper points to a recent Supreme Court ruling that has really increased the relevance of some postal practices in controlling elections. Talk us through that.
7: Yeah. So the Supreme Court case that was recently decided about a month ago was whether it is legal for an election official to count a ballot that arrives after Election Day. And so it was really a question about what does Election Day mean and why might ballots arrive after Election Day? And how does that involve the Postal Service? Well, the Postal Service applies a postmark to most mail. It's that little stamp that gets stamped on your letter at the top that says this stamp has been used. You can't reuse it. It's really a processing mark, but it's a date that indicates affirmatively when the Postal Service received a piece of mail in the system. And elections, like many other legal processes, rely on that stamp to say this piece of mail entered a specific date, and therefore it's on time for whatever system is happening in the background. In the case of ballots, there are several states that say as long as you've postmarked your mail-in ballot by Election Day, it will be still counted as long as it arrives within 3, 5, 7 days after election. And so officials need to wait, actually, for all the mail-in ballots to come in before they can really finalize the vote count. And that was the legal question, whether it is permissible for election officials to count ballots that have been postmarked by Election Day but arrive later. And ultimately, that's what the Supreme Court decided, that that is a legal process that states can avail themselves of. Not all states do. This is a state process.
0: Elena Patel is co-director of the Urban Brookings Tax Policy Center and a senior fellow in the Economic Studies Program at the Brookings Institution. But Elena, this issue around the postmark is really crucial because it's now an essential date validation at a time when the Postal Service itself is cutting back its capacity to postmark mail.
7: That's right.
0: Budget
7: the
0: cuts.
7: Postal Service, yes. They're struggling.
0: Yeah.
7: They have a real business model problem right now, and they're asking Congress to help them ensure the Postal Service can stay the system that it has been for hundreds of years in the future, just like it has existed for hundreds of years. They are facing a cash flow shortage. They don't raise revenue by people mailing letters like they used to, because a lot of us have moved a lot of communication online, and they really need Congress to rethink their business model. And what that has to do with the postmark is that in order to improve efficiency in the system, everybody should be for that. We want an efficient postal operator, just like we want a universal postal operator. They've been changing the way mail moves through the system, consolidating processing at sort of like bigger spokes in the system. So mail travels a little bit further to run through the machines that, for example, stamp the mail to say the Postal Service has received it. So the Postal Service has let people know this. On Christmas Day, they said, hey, you might think that the stamp arrives as soon as you put it in the blue box and somebody picks it up, but that's not actually true. There might be a delay with some of the reconsolidation that we've done in the network. And so it might not be for a day or two after you've dropped your ballot or your mail piece that it gets a stamp. And the Postal Service has been very transparent about this. And they have said to voters, for example, if you need a date today when you drop your ballot, you can go to the counter and ask the mail clerk to hand cancel your mail with a stamp. So they are trying, as an administrator of election systems, like many other processes that they support, trying to help the public navigate the back end business work that they're doing by reminding people you can, for example, hand cancel or stamp your mail. The problem is that not everybody has the time or ability or capacity to get to a post office and a retail counter during business hours to stamp their mail. And so, well, I think there are processes in place to help people get around the consolidation and the effect of that. It's not equally available to everybody. And so there are many people, I think, that are rightly questioning, why can't you hand cancel my mail in the post office as an administrator of systems to indicate that my mail piece arrived on time?
0: So that's one, and a really important one, point of intersection and perhaps disconnect. Yes. Between the responsibilities of the Postal Service in elections and its capacity.
7: Right.
0: To support them. The second I want to pull out a little bit is, you know, the Trump administration's really been highly critical of mail voting. The president is advocating for the SAVE Act, focused on election integrity. And that can put potentially a whole new set of responsibilities on the Postal Service, not just to deliver the mail, but to decide who gets the mail. That seems a stretch. Tell us how that would function.
7: Yeah, this is really an unprecedented change that is being imposed by the administration through executive order. So as part of the pieces that go with the SAVE Act, what the president has required of the Postal Service is that they not only move the ballots through the system, but when ballots are mailed out, that they check every ballot against a nationally maintained eligible voter list and not deliver ballots for somebody who's not on the list that they've produced. And this is problematic for a whole variety of reasons. One, most fundamentally, it's taking the Postal Service out of this neutral administrator and putting it into a role that I describe as election bouncers. And I don't think we want our letter carriers to be in that position. It also really is transferring power from local election officials to the federal government in a way that I think is inconsistent with the way that we run our elections. They are maintained, the processes are maintained, the lists are generated by these local election officials. And this is really fundamentally moving that power to DC. And I think that is the legal question here. And it actually is something that the Trump administration has asked the Supreme Court to weigh in on. And one hopes that they weigh in on it quickly, because the longer the decision takes, the closer we get to the midterm elections, and then there'll be a process scramble for the Postal Service.

0: complaints continue to surface. A closer look suggests the challenge may be bigger than any one landlord or property. This is the Best of the Federal Drive with Terry Girton on Federal News Network.
1: Today's federal newscast, Adam Tell, the Army's Assistant Secretary for Civil Works, will serve as Acting Army Secretary. President Trump announced the pick on Thursday, calling Tell a great patriot who is respected by all. Tell took the job overseeing the Army Corps of Engineers in August 2025 after serving as a longtime Senate staffer. Congress gives federal grantees a two-month reprieve from OMB's new regulations. Federal News Network's Jason Miller tells us more.
2: The Office of Management and Budget's controversial update to the federal grant regulations is officially on hold through December 11th. As part of the continuing resolution the House passed and President Donald Trump signed into law earlier this week, lawmakers included a provision to stop OMB from finalizing the rule. The earliest OMB can issue the final rule is now December 12th. OMB issued the proposed changes to 2 CFR 200 at the end of May and received more than 496,000 comments. Jason Miller, Federal News Network.
1: And a former Justice Department attorney is suing the Trump administration, arguing that she was unlawfully fired for political reasons. Liz Oyer, a former DOJ pardon attorney, asserts in a new lawsuit that officials violated her constitutional rights and civil service protections when they fired her last year. Oyer was terminated in 2025 after refusing pressure to restore firearm rights to actor Mel Gibson. Find these stories and more at federalnewsnetwork.com. I'm Eric White.
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0: congressional hearings, investigations, and reform efforts for years. Yet many of the same complaints continue to surface. A recent report examines whether the way the system is overseen may be part of the problem. Renee Klichek, senior investigator at the Project on Government Oversight, joined me to share her latest reporting. Renee, thank you so much for joining me today. It's great to have you on the show.
1: Likewise, great to be here.
0: Military housing is a topic that we have talked a lot about here on the Federal Drive in a variety of ways. It's also, of course, been the subject of congressional hearings and IG reviews and media investigations and reform efforts for years, probably almost as long as it's been out there. And yet we still keep seeing many of the same complaints. You've got a new report out from POGO. What does your reporting suggest that we are missing about the underlying problem here?
1: Well, our most recent investigation focuses on a real estate conglomerate that was contracted by the Pentagon to be the watchdog of military housing companies. And I haven't really seen any reporting on them fulfilling this role in the past. So I think, you know, this is pretty unique reporting in that regard. But really what we dug into were the extensive and longstanding business ties that this military housing watchdog has with the very companies it's supposed to be independently overseen as a neutral third party. So, of course, that raises some very serious questions about conflicts of interest and to what extent they are really in a position to meaningfully hold these companies accountable when they're doing something that they shouldn't be.
0: What is it about this particular relationship in regards to privatized military housing that might make it difficult for other watchdogs like the GAO or the DOD IG to figure out what these relationships are and see them in their completeness?
1: Well, I think, you know, on the one hand, the military housing apparatus is a pretty complex beast. It exists outside of typical contract regulation law. These are not your standard federal contracts. These are actually public-private partnerships. And the legal agreements with these housing companies vary by company and by installation in many cases. So it's hard to make universalizing statements about, you know, the nature of these companies or the nature of oversight. That said, I do think, you know, my understanding from former Pentagon officials I've spoken to, from experts and advocates, is that there were really a lot of failures in the early days of privatization to set up the system in a way that would have actual teeth. And while there have been congressional efforts more recently to try to rein in the housing companies to improve oversight, you have the problem that these are, in many cases, are companies that have 50-year long ground leases and property management agreements with the federal government, where you cannot alter the terms of those easily. So that can be a real constraint toward accountability. I don't know that that really answers your question of why this particular company has kind of, not gotten notice from the oversight agencies that do exist that would be in a position to hold them accountable. And I don't really have the answer to that question other than maybe people just weren't aware of, you know, all the business ties that we found, but hopefully they are now.
0: Well, perhaps as you say, this report will elevate some visibility here, but let's walk through what the practical implications are for military families as a result of this arrangement. You have one company that is the advisor to the Pentagon on privatization of military housing, monitoring the privatization of military housing, and also an industry participant in privatized military housing. So when one company plays all of those roles, what impact does it have on military families, especially when those families have a complaint or an issue or a concern that maybe is not getting resolved?
1: Well, the role of this company, I think it is hard to see it on the more micro scale because they are operating at such a macro level. They have their hands in so many different types of both the on-base and off-base sectors. But in our investigation, we focus on a military family in Washington, which this company, Jones Lang LaSalle, that is the military housing watchdog, they are also a co-defendant in a lawsuit in the state of Washington over allegedly being part of a price-fixing conspiracy to drive on and off-base rents up. So this family that I spoke to, they were living on base and dealing with mold in multiple houses, trying to get out so that they could be in safe housing. The whole family was sick. They could not afford off-base rentals. The allegation in this lawsuit is that this company that's a military housing watchdog was part of what was driving off-base housing prices ever higher. And that is doubly problematic because they also are so closely interwoven in on-base pricing and oversight. So, yeah, I mean, that's kind of a central contention of our piece, is that they are at a unique juncture where they can be part of a system that is driving both on and off base housing prices ever higher. And of course, there's a nationwide affordability crisis when it comes to housing. And military families are really at the forefront of this because they have to move so frequently and may face very limited housing options where they're making, you know, choices in a really constrained marketplace.
0: Renee Klejcik is a senior investigator at the Project on Government Oversight. Renee, Congress and the Pentagon have not ignored this issue. There have been numerous attempts at reforms, at tenant protections, at a Bill of Rights for military housing members. And yet we still keep having the same kinds of problems of military families struggling and facing illness in substandard privatized military family housing. Why do these same problems keep resurfacing?
1: I feel like I actually have a quite simple answer to this question, which is that they're all business partners. The Pentagon is in a business partnership with these companies. The military services are in business partnerships with these companies and with the companies that are hired to oversee them. So it's a quite mangled system when you have, say, Tenants Bill of Rights for service members where the housing companies participate in the drafting of those to ensure that they're on board with all of what gets written, because, you know, their contracts would need to be modified to have any enforcement. So, you know, when those companies have a seat at the table as they're being overseen, when they're helping to write the way that they are overseen, that of course introduces real problems for those oversight efforts having actual teeth.
0: Let me ask you to take that one step further and talk really about the incentives that are in play for all of these different parties in military housing. You've got the companies, you've got the Pentagon and the services, the states and communities may be engaged here in creating arrangements. Have we created a system where the incentives are actually weighted against the well-being of military service members and their families?
1: That's certainly the conclusion that a lot of experts and former Pentagon officials I've interviewed have landed on, is that, you know, when you inserted a profit-seeking motive into what was formerly considered a public good, you introduced all sorts of problems. So, you know, you have the fraud lawsuits by the DOJ against multiple housing companies, one of which was found guilty of defrauding the federal government over falsifying housing maintenance, pretending they were maintaining the houses in order to get incentive fees when they weren't. That company continues to keep their contracts with the federal government, even though they were found guilty of doing this. Another company, the nation's largest military housing provider, Hunt, they paid a settlement with no admission of guilt in those same allegations. And then a couple of years later, the OIG did an investigation and found that that company was being improperly overpaid in incentive fees. So, you know, the system is set up in a way where, yeah, I think there is this tendency that these are profit-seeking entities. All of these companies are massive real estate conglomerates, and they do have an incentive to maintain houses at a way that helps their bottom line, which in military housing, they don't control rent because of BAH. So what's the main way that they can control their profit margin? It's how much money they're putting into maintaining the houses.
0: Renee Klejcik is senior investigator at the Project on Government Oversight. Renee, thank you so much for walking us through this issue today.
1: Oh my gosh, my pleasure. Thank you very much for having me.
0: 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Up next, questions about institutional capacity aren't new. Some of the federal government's oldest obligations have long faced a gap between commitment and execution. 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
2: today's federal newscast. A former employee of the Cybersecurity and Infrastructure Security Agency pled guilty to making false claims while working for the agency. Richeline Fung routinely overstated the hours she worked when submitting certified timesheets. The Justice Department says she even claimed to work more than 24 hours in a single day on multiple occasions. A portable skiff may be coming to a city near you. Federal News Network's Rachel Cohen explains.
3: The Defense Department says it will put dozens of portable classified spaces around the country to grow the industrial base. Companies need sensitive compartmented information facilities, or SCIFs, to discuss military programs that are too secretive for regular buildings. But not everyone works near a SCIF, which can cost millions to build. The Pentagon said it will put about 50 mobile SCIFs at military bases, business hubs, and other places where they can support military missions. Users still need approval to enter them. Rachel Cohen, Federal News Network.
2: And the Department of the Navy has migrated Navy promotion and personnel records from the Millington Data Center to a secure cloud environment. The move is part of the Navy's effort to transform how sailors' information is managed, accessed, and protected across the fleet. Moving away from a single data center is expected to improve the Navy's ability to provide essential HR services during infrastructure disruptions. Find these stories and more at federalnewsnetwork.com. I'm Eric White.
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0: Welcome back to this special holiday edition, the best of the Federal Drive with Terry Girton on Federal News Network. The IRS may be today's headline example of an institution struggling to match resources to mission, but the challenge is hardly new. The federal government's obligations to tribal nations date back to the country's founding, and a recent Brookings report examines why the system supporting those commitments continue to fall short. Brookings Institution Fellow Rob Maxim joined me to share the details. Rob, it's great to have you on the show. Thank you so much for joining me.
14: Thanks, Terry. It's great to be with you.
0: Brookings has just put out a new report quantifying the continued underinvestment by federal government and philanthropy into Indian country. And one of the ways the report frames this is an obligation, that the nation has an obligation to support tribal communities, not just a bunch of programs. Talk to me about why that distinction is so important.
14: Yeah, and we don't use that word just arbitrarily. That's a pretty recognized legal term. The idea of trust and treaty obligations by the United States to Indian country. And where that really comes from, so as I'm sure folks are aware from, you know, their elementary or high school history classes, the U.S. signed well over 300 treaties with Native American nations. And so if you look at the Constitution of the United States, treaties are treated as the supreme law of the land, and that's inclusive of treaties signed with Native American tribes. And over the last, 250 years of our nation's history, these treaties have been affirmed and reaffirmed by courts as being the valid law of the land. And why this matters is tribes ceded what we now call the United States to the U.S. federal government and to the states. And as long as the U.S. continues to exist on that land, those treaties are valid and they're in force. And those treaties require the U.S. government to provide certain material benefits for tribes, tribal citizens, Native people, and Native communities in exchange for that land. And so what we're talking about here isn't funding based on race or DEI. It's not funding based on need. It's really it's a legal obligation that the U.S. government itself made in exchange for the land. And as long as the U.S. continues to be here, those obligations are in force.
0: And yet, despite the legal obligations, your report argues that federal investment in tribal communities still falls short, despite decades of studies and reports and recommendations. Why do we have so much trouble solving this problem?
14: I think it's largely a question of will. And so one of the reports that we quote in our work is by a group, the United South and Eastern Tribes. They're an organization that represents about 36 tribes in the south and eastern part of the United States. And they talk about the fact that the obligations that the U.S. has are debt-based. You know, they're not based on need. So they must be paid in perpetuity despite how well or how not well Native people and Native tribes are doing economically and socially. At the same time, though, we know that many Native communities aren't doing well. And the U.S. government, as you've alluded to, has studied this over and over, and yet they continue to not take action. One of the most notable studies that we cite in the report was published in the 1970s by the U.S. American Indian Affairs Commission. And what they said is that as part of the trust obligation, the trust and treaty obligation that the U.S. has, it is incumbent on the United States to ensure that the standard of living for Native people meets that of the population of the U.S. as a whole. Well, as a lot of our recent work at Brookings has shown, that's definitely still not the case on many economic and social indicators. And so despite the fact that the U.S. government has known and published about this problem for 50 years, the way that we continue to perpetuate our systems of federal government funding continually results in these shortfalls for tribal communities. And again, that's a policy choice that we're making.
0: When people hear underinvestment, they probably think first off, maybe only, of money.
14: Yeah.
0: And yet your report makes the point that there are many other issues here. Data problems, grant barriers, funding structures. What did you find maybe as the biggest obstacle beyond will to actually meeting our obligations?
14: The way that the federal government goes about its annual funding process, this discretionary funding process, and a lot of your listeners, especially those that work in the federal government, are probably familiar with it, right? Every year the president submits a budget, and then recently Congress tends to ignore that budget and create their own, and then they'll pass some top-line funding levels, and then if we're lucky, they pass an appropriations bill on time and we don't have a government shutdown. That has not been the case in recent years, but if we're lucky, that's what happens. The challenge that comes from that for Indian country is in order to avoid those shutdowns, the federal government likes to just hold funding levels steady each year and keep passing the same bill with you know, either the same level of funding or some sort of de minimis increase. Well, for Indian country, that results in an effective funding cut because of inflation. It does for many communities, but for tribal communities in particular, when we're thinking about the obligations that the U.S. government has, if we're just holding funding steady every year, that means two things. The first, it means real funding is decreasing as inflation happens. But also, if these programs run out of money, then Native people can't access the programs and benefits that are designed for them to meet these obligations. And that's a real concern and a real challenge that tribal communities have had to contend with.
0: Rob Maxim is a fellow at the Brookings Institution. Rob, the funding issue is maybe the single most important one, but the paper also really calls out the issue with Native communities actually accessing that funding. Mm-hmm. what are the systems challenges there? What are the process challenges? And how do they, how can we improve their ability to access funding when it is available?
14: Yeah. So I don't want to be too repetitive, but a lot of it does come back to this scarcity that's created by discretionary funding. So when Congress only allocates a certain amount of money, it's not enough for every tribal community to access their full needs. And so what that means is federal agencies, when they receive funding from Congress, take two steps to implement that. The first is they'll often use competitive grants. So tribes will need to put forward applications for funding, and not everyone will receive it. And so what that means is funding goes toward those tribes that are either the largest or they have the most well-developed grant or federal government application capacity, and it disadvantages many smaller and less resourced tribes. So there's an unequal distribution of funding. The other challenge comes from the federal government. And again, anyone that's ever dealt as a contractor with the federal government is probably familiar with this, right? They use a reimbursement-based model. So you're expected to go out and spend your money, and then you get reimbursed by the federal government. It's called a drawdown. And so that can work fine for example, a large private sector company, like a defense contractor or some sort of construction contractor that has a lot of capital on hand. But for a tribe, it's a small government, and it's really trying to make ends meet. And as we've discussed, many of these are less resourced. They may not have the capital on hand to be able to put out an expenditure and then ask for reimbursement. So even if there was enough funding, the way that these barriers go into place really prohibit tribes from accessing funding, even if it's available.
0: So if policymakers took only one lesson from your report, what's the change that would produce the biggest improvement in outcomes for tribal communities?
14: I think in terms of the biggest outcome, it would be shifting more money to mandatory funding. And let me give you an example of what we mean by that. So if you qualify for Medicare, for example, once you qualify, your medical expenses are covered at a certain threshold, and there's kind of no financial cap. If you have a major surgery, then that's going to be covered just as much as if you only visit your doctor once or twice a year. That's not the case, for example, with the Indian Health Service, which is granted a certain amount of funding. And when that funding runs out or runs low, the Indian Health Service needs to make the decision about what services it isn't going to offer or what people it's not going to be able to serve anymore. So there are many of these programs in Indian country that are set with a finite cap of funding. And if we change that to a more mandatory structure, akin to many of the programs that Americans are familiar with, Social Security, Medicare, Medicaid, food stamps, then it would do a lot to ensure that more funding is available for tribal communities.
0: Rob Maxim is a fellow at the Brookings Institution. Rob, thank you so much for joining me today, and thanks for this paper.
14: Thank you so much, Terry.
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22: From ABC News, I'm Sherry Preston. The National Transportation Safety Board is investigating after five people were killed following a plane crash at Miami-Dade International Airport on Sunday. ABC's Sonia Rincon says the cargo jet skidded off the end of the runway, plowing into vehicles, bursting into flames, and trapping some in their cars and in the plane.
23: The Boeing 767 jet bearing the Amazon logo could be seen just past the Miami runway, its nose pointed down, just after 2 in the afternoon. It was coming in for a landing after taking off earlier from San Juan when it cut across a road used by warehouse workers and other businesses that surround the airport. First responders arrived to find those patients in vehicles the plane hit.
22: Five people were killed, another five injured, three of them critically. After a summer of severe storms, heat domes, and wildfires this Labor Day, things are relatively calm on the weather front, except for Hurricane Lowell in the Pacific, says ABC meteorologist Danny Beckstrom.
24: Most of the country is actually quiet. Great news for traveling home from the holiday. Some storms in the Gulf Coast and rough surf along the California coast. We're also watching Hurricane Lowell really closely. Track still takes it west of the islands, but impacts for Hawaii through Monday and Tuesday with heavy rain and, of course, the high surf as well.
22: Hurricane warnings are up now for Lowell, a Category 3 storm that's not expected to hit the Hawaiian Islands, but is expected to bring a lot of rain. After restrictions by a federal judge last week, the Trump administration is now appealing to the Supreme Court again, asking it to allow a plan that could limit mail-in balloting. Here's ABC's Jay O'Brien.
25: The judge saying that just 2 months out from the midterms, imposing these rules now and rushing to put them in place could risk disenfranchising millions of voters. Time is of the essence here because the first ballots of the midterms were already mailed out by North Carolina just last week.
22: Days after the vice president insisted the U.S. is not at war with Iran. The U.S. says it destroyed one Iranian-linked oil tanker and permanently disabled two others. This is ABC News.
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22: What's next in the case of Lindsay Clancy, who killed her children while suffering from postpartum psychosis? Here's ABC's Aaron Katursky.
28: After nearly 40 hours of deliberations over 7 days, the defense said the jury split 11-1 because, as Clancy's lawyer said, the holdout juror refused to obey the law that says a defendant must be found guilty beyond a reasonable doubt.
29: A last-ditch appeal to the state's highest court failed, and the judge granted a mistrial.
1: it's up to the Plymouth County District Attorney to decide whether Clancy should be tried again for murder.
22: In Illinois, a 40-year-old mother of four has been charged with killing her toddler after she is said to have become very invested in the trial of Lindsay Clancy. It happened in the Chicago suburb of Frankfort, says ABC's Olivia Rubin.
28: After nearly 40 hours of deliberations over 7 days...
22: Actually, prosecutors say Corey Walsh was actively discussing the case with friends in text messages just hours before police discovered a gruesome scene. Prosecutors say Walsh confessed to killing her two-year-old son, Barrett, before trying to take her own life with a knife, allegedly calling her little boy the devil and the Antichrist, all as the jury deliberated the Clancy trial. Israel's Air Force carrying out two airstrikes early today on a southern Lebanese village. A dozen people were killed. The big business of youth sports is pricing some parents out. A survey by Accredited Debt Relief says the 44% of parents have either delayed or skipped enrolling kids in sports because it costs too much. I'm Sherry Preston, ABC News.
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2: On today's federal newscast, Congress gives federal grantees a 2-month reprieve from OMB's new regulations. Federal News Network's Jason Miller tells us more.
3: The Office of Management and Budget's controversial update to the federal grant regulations is officially on hold through December 11th. As part of the continuing resolution the House passed and President Donald Trump signed into law earlier this week, lawmakers included a provision to stop OMB from finalizing the rule. The earliest OMB can issue the final rule is now December 12th. Jason Miller, Federal News Network.
2: And a former Justice Department attorney is suing the Trump administration, arguing that she was unlawfully fired for political reasons. Liz Oyer, a former DOJ pardon attorney, asserts in a new lawsuit that officials violated her constitutional rights and civil service protections when they fired her last year. Oyer was terminated in 2025 after refusing pressure to restore firearm rights to actor Mel Gibson. Find these stories and more at federalnewsnetwork.com. I'm Eric White.
4: The security clearance process is complicated. Policies are confusing. Continuous vetting is expanding. And national security professionals everywhere are asking the same thing. What does this mean for me? Whether you're applying for your first clearance or navigating new reporting requirements after years in the system, the questions aren't always easy, but the answers matter. That's why we're here. This is Security Clearance Insecurity on Federal News Network with hosts Lindy Kaiser of Clearance Jobs, federal employment lawyers Elizabeth Baker Pham of KCNF, and John Barry of Barry & Barry, PLLC.
5: Hi, this is Lindy Kaiser with ClearanceJobs.com, and welcome to this episode of Security Clearance Insecurity. Always love talking about the wonky world of SCI. Many organizations are still relying on spreadsheets, PDFs. We do surveys about that at Clearance Jobs. So applying technology to the security enterprise is a lofty goal, but often a complicated one. Very pleased to have on the show today Mike Flanders. He is an expert in this space. Mike, I'm going to let you introduce yourself.
6: My name is Mike Flanders, and I'm the founder of PseudoTouch. We created a software called Skynet, me and the team, that runs your pre-SCI nominations.
5: So is there other technology out there like this, or was this really something kind of new to market?
6: No, I don't think there's a lot of technologies that do this. You know, the main thing is that the job of security grows and the time to process that doesn't. If that doesn't make sense, it's more of like you have this initial job description and everything is going great for a year or two, but then security changes. And so you have to adapt. And, you know, sometimes you can't just hire somebody and bring them in. You have to use that institutional knowledge for some time. And then, you know, the unfortunate part of that is we take that 80-20 rule, right? And we say, well, this is a very capable person. So we're going to give them, 80% of the work. And then those capable people end up suffering through some administrative burden when the real task is security. And that's nothing against anyone. That's just the reality of the situation. You know, I think anybody that's been doing security for more than 5 or 10 years would argue that's the case, you know, that the job grew and the time didn't. In other words, the time to do the job didn't. And that's where I think the idea of Trusted Workforce 2.0 and us and other competing softwares coming in and saying, hey, we want to work with Workforce 2.0 is such a fantastic idea because, you know, Workforce 2.0 is supposed to streamline the entire process, right? We used to do an investigation every 5 years or whatever, but now it's more of a ongoing thing. So that's terrific, right? But without modern technology tools, you're just sort of moving the bottleneck from once every 5 years to an ongoing thing.
0: Yeah, but so it kind of speaks to that. Security clearance scope creep is definitely a topic that's near and dear to my heart. We're seeing security officers kind of more tasks, a lot more both technology and security tasks, but their processes have not necessarily been modernized. Don't even get me started on updating the NISPOM and all of that. Like, kind of talk about how does your technology help to modernize the process for security officers and maybe what other solutions are needed as well?
6: Yeah, that's a huge question and I'll do the best I can, but I feel obligated to sort of stand up for my security folks here and just say like the dedication that is provided here. And I'm not picking on the government or the bureaucracy or anything. I mean, it's just a reality, right? Like if you were processing 100 people every year for the last 10 years, and now they're saying, okay, do 120. Everybody's like, well, okay, you know, it's not that bad. But in some cases, you know, we're doubling and tripling that workload for the same shop or maybe an extra person. And the analog components that happened that somebody could easily process the NOMs if the numbers were low enough, you know, it works. It's not the most fun thing to do, but it works. And then you have these creative professionals who are tasked. They're not going to give up that risk assessment, that thing that makes them tick, you know, that idea that they understand that every person that has access can really, really gum up the works. At the very least, they can create a compromise that they're not aware of. And at the very most, they can do some real damage. And so what we have is somebody that's, you know, decided to work an extra half an hour for the last 5 years every day to accomplish these analog tasks that would normally take less time because they had less NOMs. I'm going to completely move forward. I just wanted to hit that mark because it's so true. Right? We all are going to do security and risk assessment and analysis. We're never going to stop doing that because that's the security job. And when we're not given the right tools, we're going to figure out how to make the right tools and we're going to make it work. Whatever we've got to do, if we've got to push 30 NOMs through to get this project mission up to critical, we're going to do it. But what we did, everybody on the initial team and everybody on this team has been working in this for over 5 years now. And prior to that, everybody that did this, you know, we all had different roles and different spots within that SCI world. And when we started digging into security, we just did it just like a, you know, I was trained as a database engineer and a software engineer. And I knew from the beginning, if we're going to do these use cases, they have to match reality, right? Because every shop runs slightly different. And if we built it to one shop specification or we built it to, and it's not just me and my company and my software. This is software in general, right? You can't just adapt. You have to meet what happens under the bell curve, right? Within the bell curve, we've got to solve. The edge cases can be solved manually, but the bulk of it has to be solved. That's how this works. And so you talk to all the SSOs. How do you process it? Which comes in? Which goes out? How does this all going to work? You do that incessantly. I mean, we met with, you know, hundreds of SSOs and CSSOs and other type of people that process NOMs. We even met with NOMs and other government people. And with the amount of contractors involved in SCI now, you can imagine that that just gets stacked up. So we tried to get a huge diverse pool to create these use cases and then create them with the manual, right? Whether it's NISPOM or something else, but within that manual that says, okay, we can process, you know, 80, 90% of people in this curve and then identify the edge cases. And then we would go back and ask the SSOs like, okay, this edge case, is that something we can solve within the software or is that something we have to solve outside? In security, it's trust. Trusted workforce is meant to trust the people. Well, we've got to trust our softwares and our networks just as much as we need to trust the people, right? And so it's that big circle of trust. And it looks to me like over the last, I think 2.0 came out in 2018. So it's been like, you know, 6 or 8 years. And we're starting to now see all of these things come in and into alignment, and it's really great.
0: I think it's important too, because I mean, you're talking a lot about Trusted Workforce 2.0 and the policy shifts that have happened through that, but I'm a big proponent for the reality that, okay, now the policy has changed, but it's time to actually implement those programs. And the SEI access and eligibility program is a major issue in the process today. And I think sometimes it gets conflated, right? People are talking about reciprocity and crossover and all of that. And really, it's not a policy that needs to shift at this point. The policy is there. It is better process in these agencies that are handling personnel. And I know that, you know, you kind of speak to both industry and government. There's problems on both sides. Again, I advocate for industry a lot. So a lot of times they will point fingers at the government and be like, we're doing it. We're submitting our packets and we're doing all the things, but they're seeing stalls different places. Kind of speak to that piece of it. Like, how can we apply better process? Like, say, we've done the policy with Trusted Workforce. How can better process help us with that compliance piece of what we're trying to do now?
6: Yeah, another great question. I mean, you're asking all of the heavy hitters, you know, and I think the reality is it just takes time. You've got some very effective people doing very effective jobs, and they're probably working a lot harder than they need to. That being said, you know, the reciprocity, all of that, it kind of comes down to that circle of trust, right? Workforce 2.0 is meant to start trusting people on an ongoing basis. You know, there has to be a bit of a culture shift in trusting the networks that we launch these things on, because there's always going to be some nefarious somebody that's trying to poke their eyeballs where it doesn't go, you know, and we know that. And we have to start trusting that this stuff is going to work, and we have to start evaluating incidences in perhaps a different way. But really what it is it's just, you got to let the time catch up, and you've got to have that cultural shift. Because look, I think if you've been in the military, worked in the government for more than, say, 2 or 3 years, you've had some pretty bad software experiences. And if you're the go-getter that is typically involved in security, you're not going to wait around for the next beautiful piece of software. You're going to dig in and what you know best, whether it's Excel, Access, some other SharePoint or whatever. You're not too, you know, security, so you're not too concerned about, you know, you're concerned about following the rules, but you're not too concerned about, you know, where this goes or where that goes. And you know you're going to do the job right. So you just hunker down, you solve the problem yourself, and then you're siloed. And I think what they're trying to do is unthaw that silo a little bit and say, you know, our software certainly gets a good amount of attention, but, you know, there's a lot of fear, like, oh my gosh, if we do this, how is it going to change the day to day? How is it going to change this? I don't think there's any argument that it's going to be more effective for everybody. But gosh, it sure is scary when you're talking about changing something that you've done this way for 10 years and making it from analog to digital. The reality is we need more transparency into the system. We have more mission critical stuff. Therefore, we need more SCI. I think anybody has seen that dramatic shift just in the last 3 or 4 years with, let's just call them, the weapons in the battlefield, right? Like, we are knee deep in new stuff, right? Whether it's new on the battlefield or new in the R&D phase, I think is irrelevant. But all of that stuff that we are going to spend our time and effort doing as Americans and as Americans in the military, right? We're very good at this. We're very good at innovation, and we're going to be very good at adapting certain things to do better things for us in the warfighter or whatever, right? I'm being ambiguous for a reason, but I'm trying to say, like, we're going to innovate through this. And to do that, we need the SCI access to match the consistent validation, and we need the transparency. So we've kind of got to let go of some of the older defaults that we have in terms of security and get some new ones. And I think good pieces of software that were made to do a specific job, like, software shouldn't be a Swiss Army knife. You know, the idea that you can come in with AI and change everything is scary, and it's scary for a reason, because we don't know what the downstream effects of the changes we make are right now. We can't forecast that. And we've got budgets. We've got things that we've got to control. So if we're going to change something here and that's going to affect us 3 years from now, we've got to know what those impacts are. And it right now, if we're doing everything analog, we know what that is. And that's a better place to be from a comfort zone, right? And so there's just some leadership and some changes that have to happen. And I believe all of them have changed and all of them are happening. And it's just going to take some time to thaw out and see softwares like ours where you're finally using it. I mean, the number one thing that people say, and we have tens, I mean, we have, if you count the noms, we have tens of thousands of users, right? And so it's like the number one thing they say is, oh my gosh, you know, you just freed up half of my day to do whatever it is that I can go do now. And it doesn't happen right away. It's not like you flip the switch, start the software, and the next day it's this glorious thing. It's a 2 or 3 month window where you're adapting it. But once it's done, then the security office has more time to do the job that they were meant to do from the beginning.
0: This is a topic that I talk about frequently. I mean, security should be considered a mission critical element, right? You were talking about the warfighter earlier, and I don't think that's hyperbole. A lot of times people see

0: security is administrative, but it actually is very mission critical, how quickly you can onboard people, your security posture. Kind of talk about why access management actually translates into mission readiness.
1: Well, if we think about a very specific thing, like a drone, right? A drone has existed for a very long time. I've been buying them for my nieces and nephews. I'm going to say for the better part of 10 years, maybe longer. I've seen them evolve. You know, some are better than others for sure. But when you're talking about a program that literally needs to get out in the field, right? Like we've created something and it needs to be in the field yesterday. All of that SCI processing that has to go in, especially if it's something that we've figured out that somebody else hasn't figured out yet and we don't want them to figure it out, right? I'm using that as a concrete example of timeline and transparency. But then you back that off, that need, and you say, okay, it's taking us 90 or 100 days. I mean, that's pretty long. I think most of the delays are somewhere between 30 and 90. If you're delaying everybody by 50 days, right? That's how long the NOM process is. And that's not a factor of a bad SSO shop or NOM shop. That's not what it is at all. That's just you're putting the bottleneck right square on top of security. And the bottleneck should be someplace else. That's all I'm saying. But when you have that, and the job is to take something, instead of intelligence, let's just use procurement. Like your job is to take a product and take that product and make it, keep it secret, and then get it to the battlefield. If that was needed yesterday and you've got a 50-day delay, forget about budget, forget about everything else. People are going to die between your launch and that because we didn't have, and again, I don't want this to come across like, oh, I'm bashing security. That's not what it is. I'm not bashing security. I'm not bashing the military. I'm not bashing anyone. I'm saying the reality is that the bottleneck exists. And sure, we can scoot people to the front of the line when people are going to die. But having to draw that line is insane, to me at least. Why aren't we drawing the line with something far less innocent? You know, I think sometimes security gets a bad rap because of that. Like, oh, we couldn't launch the mission on time because of this. It's a defeating principle because I've never met anyone in security that it doesn't mean the world to them to keep this country or whatever it is secure, right? You're doing a disservice by saying to them, oh, you should have done it faster. It's like, no, they didn't want to do it faster, but they've got 15 or 20 things that they've got to do. And then they've got a senior leader breathing down their necks like, hey, you got to finish this one.
0: And again, I think that ties into like how we consider the security function, right? I mean, they have not been invested with cutting edge technology. I mean, I don't want to bring up like INBIS and four letter words, but like the modernizing technology across the security enterprise has been a long, hard road to do. And whether that's government or industry getting the right tools and not having very manual processes, it does seem like security is behind the curve in getting those, right? We were using paper processes for a long time, case management in the broader security clearance process. So even within these tiny elements, it's tough.
1: Well, yeah, it's the mindset, right? Like, do we want to go and unplug our routers or do we want to figure out how to create a stopgap between our router and our sensitive, right? So it's a mindset, right? There's half the people are going to say, pull the plug because it's the safest thing to do. And if it's the safest thing to do, I'm all about that. But I'd like to be able to take that incident and say, okay, what, you know, just do an after action. What could we have done differently? I don't want to say like P1 is the greatest thing on earth. They're a heck of a good start. And there's plenty of other P1s out there. I get it. But, you know, that's a heck of a good start in changing that mentality. You know, the idea that we can have continuous authority to operate, the idea that these things do exist. And like being completely honest, when I tell people sometimes, depending on where they fall in the process, whether it's high side or before, you know, about like, oh, no, we have Cato, we have this. They don't even understand what that is. And I'm not picking on anyone. I'm just saying like, that's a big learning curve. If you've got somebody who doesn't even understand that we're making progress and you're asking them to adopt a piece of software that they don't even understand how it's secure, I'm sorry, man. I'm going back to my laptop. I'm going back into my SCIF. I'm turning everything off and that's what I'm doing for the day. You know what I mean? Because that mentality, they've never been indoctrinated into, no, this is safe. You know, people need to feel safe and secure to do their jobs. And if their job is safety and security, they're going to push everything out to get the job done right. And that's why I wanted to work in this sector, because it's like the hardest place to make an impact, because everything, whether it's the warfighter, whether it's the budget, whether it's the mission, is impacted on how quickly we can get the people in the right job at the right time.
0: Amen. You're speaking my love language. Mike Flanders, founder of PseudoTouch. It's a hard place to make an impact, but a certainly an important one. So I really appreciate your being on the show and chatting with me.
1: Yeah, it's been a pleasure for sure. And I hope the people that listen understand where I'm coming from. You know, I think we've got your back and they just need to be brought up to speed on the rest of it so that it's like, okay, you know, here it is. And then when we have to make custom adaptations for a specific use case, we've already done all of the use cases. And it's like, if you're working with a software vendor or a project and they haven't sat you down and said, what are your use cases? You know, I'm not telling you to run. I'm telling you to look up what a use case is and telling you, I will work with you on a use case on how I do this. Please use the use cases to write the stories so that the development matches my analog process as closely as it can. Otherwise, we're just going to keep scaring them away and giving them stuff that they don't want to use.
2: Welcome to Security Clearance and Security. I'm attorney Elizabeth Baker Pham, and I'm here with Lindy Kaiser of Clearance Jobs. And today we are talking about foreign contacts during conflict and war. This is a topic that comes up relatively infrequently, but when it does, it really catches people off guard, especially when the government has concerns about foreign contacts which have already been vetted. But that's the thing about guidelines B and C, foreign influence and foreign preference. For better or for worse, they can change without the clearance holder doing anything at all. Take, for example, the current situation in Ukraine and Israel. Both U.S. allies, both countries with which someone could have had ties historically and not face extensive scrutiny. But what happens when a country is invaded or a lifelong civilian enlists to defend their country? The analysis changes and the government takes notice. Lindy, I mean, have you seen or heard sort of through the grapevine of an uptick in B and C concerns tied to the conflict landscape in, let's say, Ukraine or the Middle East or tensions in China?
0: Well, I mean, China's the never-ending growth vector. I have not seen specific examples of this. I've seen less the foreign contacts piece of it, more the foreign influence piece of it. If you become, it's a very rare segment, right? But overly invested in, right, the war in Ukraine, for instance, outside of becomes allegiance to the United States issue, right? Because you almost have your own, you've almost become a mercenary to the cause more than you have aligned to the US. And we had that like right when the war in Ukraine started, we had a huge influx of people asking us if they could go over there. I'm not the authority on how to tell you to live your life, Clarence. I should probably not be asking me, maybe talk to some other people in your life. But we did. And we had a lot of, you know, 75% of our candidates on clearance jobs are former service members. A lot of them have deployed multiple times. A lot of them do have worked in, you know, some of them private contracting roles. So they did see there were these opportunities that had come up. Yeah, we now we also see it in Israel. A lot of people deploy there for the United States, quite frankly, right now. But there is some crossover there, right? So I always say just like caution to make sure, especially if you're still holding a clearance or you're still serving in the military, your allegiance needs to be to the United States in those causes and not crossing over into, again, a small sliver of the population. We have had folks stay in a forward deployed environment because they became committed to the cause and didn't want to, their unit's going home, but they didn't want to. That has magnifying, you know, issues, even if it is a cause that the United States is behind or that you deployed to that area for, how you go back or how you return, even the humanitarian piece of it, there's a lot of different moving pieces. And going back to like understanding the adjudicative guidelines, like you need to understand what the government's role is and being on that side. But have you seen cases like this? I'm very curious.
2: I have. And I've seen them sort of in both areas. So I've seen, you know, what you're speaking to, where the actual interest in supporting the cause creates a problem in large part because of the way the individual goes about it, right? And then I've also seen the ties. So I've seen situations where someone has had ties to someone in a country vetted totally fine, and then they get a statement of reasons, or maybe it's just an interrogatory, but actually the at least two situations I'm thinking of were specifically statement of reasons. It's not this whole issue, right? But it's the, we have concerns, you need to speak about this relationship. And the thing I think that stands out to people the most or that catches them off guard is that, at least in the situations I've seen, it's not explained that something changed. It's the country status that has changed or the socio-political status of the country that's changed. It's just just answer these questions about your relationship with so-and-so, or the allegation is you have a relationship with someone who's in a military position.

0: these areas or these conflicts that had not become a formal conflict yet. And there's a sort of like, this is what I do, this, I want to learn about it. I want to know, even if I don't want to actively support. But for some people, surely there's a question of intent. Like, do you have good intentions? Would you purposefully do something against U.S. interests? But for most situations, especially in guideline B, it's a question of whether someone might be put in a situation that no one wants to be in, right? Where the safety or well-being of a loved one is at risk. So if you have a family member in a country where previously there was stability and now there's not, it's a question of whether that person could be used against you. It's not a determination or a concern that you're any less inherently trustworthy than another person. It's literally the circumstances. And then in addressing these concerns, it's also understanding that the details matter. So the country where the individual is, but also like what part of the country do they live in, right? And that's never going to be the deciding factor, but someone who lives in an area, let's say another country's been invaded and they live in an area near where there is active conflict. If it's a large country on the other side of the country. Again, not make or break, but it's a relevant detail. What's the individual's association, if any, with a foreign government? What's the clearance holder's relationship with that individual? So, you know, sometimes it is a very close relationship. Sometimes it's not. Sometimes it used to be, right? Let's say at the beginning of the 7 years or the last time someone reported the relationship, they were very close, but in that time, they've drifted apart. You want to be honest and not oversell the distance, but it is really important to make that distinction of how often someone communicates and whether that's changed over time. Someone who was your best friend when you graduated from college in 2019, but you only speak to biannually now is going to be viewed differently than your best friend today. Similarly, someone who you speak to biannually but have long intimate conversations is going to be viewed differently than someone you see every day, but it's pickup and you only talk about weather and traffic, right? And as you mentioned earlier, I think loyalties, relationships and loyalties in the United States will matter. And I think this is a hard one that people, especially people who were born in the U.S., have only lived in the U.S., maybe they have military service, have a really hard time understanding the need to specifically articulate, to provide, you know, statements about their ties here, where there are questions of a potential pull somewhere else. You may know the answer, you may know it in your deepest parts of your heart, but you need to explain those facts to the adjudicator. I mean, are there any other points that you would emphasize, Lindy?
1: No, I think that's such an important like distinction though, because I think what will probably blindside candidates is like assuming or overthinking that my relationship with this individual is what's changed when, as you rightly point out, what has changed is the government's relationship with their country. And I think that helps you respond to that, because I think then people over animal design, I send a message I didn't before, and I like, no, if it was mitigated the first time under this criteria and you can show that your relationship hasn't changed, I think that's what the government's trying to like cross over that vector. Do you have a greater bond of affection that now this other person could put into play? Don't just assume it's like a negative on your part that you've done something when you're point. Like sometimes these issues get flagged later on and it is just something you have to go back through and basically, you know, re-mitigate. But probably the same mitigating factors apply if they mitigated it the first time. If you can show that greater allegiance to the United States, show that differentiation in the relationships.
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2: Hello and welcome to today's show. I'm Federal News Network reporter Drew Friedman. When federal employee accountability cases drag on, attention usually turns to rules and protections. A new report looks at what happens inside the process itself, where delays are most likely to occur, and how they might be fixed. Federal News Network's Terry Girton recently caught up with the co-founders of We the Doers, Maureen Clovers, and April Harding.
3: During the change in administration and what we had sort of seen since then, we both realized that the perspective of the people doing the work at federal agencies who receive the OMB memos and the executive orders and the changes in law that affect the work really hadn't been a visible, vocal part of the government reform conversation that was emerging. So we decided to sort of stop waiting for people to ask or wait for permission and decided to start telling the stories of federal leaders and how changes affected their work and where things break down and why things don't work in government right now so that we could get to the root causes of real sustainable solutions. So that is our mission and our focus is to identify those root causes, develop comprehensive sustainable solutions to them, and work with everyone else who's working in this space to move those ideas forward so that we can really build the government that the American people deserve. So that's how it started.
4: So Maureen, We the Doers is actually a sort of a dual meaning then. It's people who actually were doing the work of government, but also now people who want to do the work of reform. As you're thinking about this new reform agenda, how are you all actually doing your work?
5: Yeah, well, really, I think what sets us apart is a lot of the folks in the good government space have folks with more of an academic background or a lot of former Biden or Obama political appointees, some former Bush appointees, but they tend to be more Democratic. And that's great. And they have an important perspective. But they don't have the length of experience of a lot of senior executives and senior managers, and they haven't necessarily gotten in the weeds, right? For a political appointee, success is getting money out the door for your administration's new priority, you know, going to states, talking up the administration, right? But when you're a GS-15 manager or an SES, you really get in the weeds about why procurement takes so long, why it's so hard to hire and fire, why it's so hard to deliver IT systems on time. And you see that gap between the goal, the ideal, and reality. So we really wanted to engage people who'd been in the trenches, who understood, as April said, why things break down. So, for example, April and I met in November. We had our first workshop in December. We moved fast. We want to show, too, that feds can move fast, or former feds. And we brought together seven former SESs and GS-15 managers around the question, how do we make the government more effective and efficient? And in essence, if DOGE had asked you, what would you have said, right? And we came up with a very candid, unvarnished look, and that's our first report. That's on our website that came out January 20th to mark 1 year of DOGE. And we've continued that in our current report out today on fast but fair federal firing, where we brought together 10 managers with a combined 181 years of experience who collectively had tried to discipline or remove 22 employees. So we weren't just asking any federal managers. We were asking people who had really gone through this difficult process about what the process was, where it broke down, where it could be improved.
4: And let's pick up right there because today is that report release date. April, there's a lot of personnel issues you could have focused on. As you mentioned earlier, you both lived through the downsizing in 2025. Why did you decide to pick, as Maureen said, fast but fair federal firing?
3: There are two primary reasons that was the first thing we picked to focus on. One is because it's a really complicated, really thorny topic, and there's a lot of politics attached to that, and a lot of folks have to be very concerned about optics or existing relationships when they're talking about this. We are aggressively nonpartisan, and we also are new. And so we have less skin in the game and are able to tackle that and put forward a straw man, if nothing else, for the rest of the community to respond to. Although I think our report actually is quite detailed, and the ideas that we have are very strong and thoughtful. It's still the first thing that we have seen so far that goes into detail, that talks about how it works now. And only we are in a position also to convene that group and talk about how things work now rather than at the abstract policy level. The other core reason is because all of the foundational changes to government that we identified in our first report and that we are focused on going forward, the root causes of culture issues and sort of constraints include making sure we have the right people in the jobs. And there are many parts of that, but you can't have a healthy workforce without the ability to remove people who are not in the right jobs. And so that's just an unfortunate reality of running any business or any organization, especially one with millions of employees. Sometimes removal is necessary. And if there is a bottleneck there and that can't happen, the ripple effect of not being able to do that is extraordinary. And it prevents the kind of culture change that's going to be necessary for the next version of government, whatever we rebuild from here.
4: Maureen, certainly the Trump administration coming in made no secret that it assumed federal workforce performance was a problem and it took too long to get rid of folks. So maybe there is at least agreement on the core problem, which is it does take too long to get rid of poor performers. But what did you learn while you were doing this work that maybe took you beyond conventional wisdom? Was there some big insight there about why?
5: Yeah. Well, first, I want to say we don't agree that most federal workers are not good workers. I mean, that was something that came up over and over again, that actually most federal workers are great workers and we want to support them. And we also want to recognize that morale for those workers really suffers when you have someone in the job who's not pulling their weight. So that's part of the reason we wanted to focus on it. The big insights. So we like to really get to the root causes of what the problem is. So we kind of just keep asking why. And this one kind of shook out. There were five root causes. The first one that I do think was pretty insightful is there is no one process. So we diagrammed the process. We probably went through 20 versions, and it's on our YouTube channel. You can see it. It looks like a spaghetti monster. It's kind of choose your own adventure, like does your employee file a grievance? If so, go up here. You know, that kind of thing. But what we learned is, you know, the statutes governing removal for performance, that's 5 U.S.C. 4303, and for conduct, that's 5 U.S.C. 7513, are very, very short. I know you can't see me. I'm in the radio. I'm holding my hand, but it's like a paragraph. And then OPM has a bit more, although if you go on their website, sometimes it looks like it's a four-step process and, you know, you're all done and you can remove the employee. But what we really learned is, okay, that's what's on paper at OPM and the regs. But then you go and your agency has their own regulations, or sometimes it's really just a culture thing about when you remove someone and how difficult it is. And then each bureau has its own culture within the agency. And then beyond that, if you know, the first thing when you call HR and say, I've got an employee with a serious performance or conduct issue, they ask, well, are they covered by a collective bargaining agreement? And if so, which one? And there literally are or at least were thousands of collective bargaining agreements. So then you got to figure out what extra protections are in the CBA. And then beyond that, it's going to depend on, as a manager, which HR person and which lawyer you were assigned, and maybe which union rep also, you know, accompanies the employee. And so there is no one process, and that's what makes it incredibly unfair, untransparent for both the employee and the manager, because you don't know what you're getting. So that's only root cause one. Root cause two is that underperformers can game the system, and it's very easy to do so. So, you know, we talked to one attorney. This is a post-removal, but one attorney who said, you know, she had a case that bounced back and forth between the Equal Employment Opportunity Commission, the Merit Systems Protection Board, and the Office of Special Counsel for 10 years. And eventually they had to pay a settlement because the witnesses had died or retired or that kind of thing. But even before removal, what we found is there processes that were created for very legitimate purposes, but that are being gamed by underperformers. So in the 12 cases where we went super, super in depth with managers about exactly every step and how long it took, you know, 10 out of 12, the employee filed an equal employment opportunity complaint with their EEO office. 7 out of 12, they filed a grievance. 6 out of 12, they filed a reasonable accommodation. And 3 out of 12, they filed Family Medical Leave Act. And for the EEO and the grievance, you know, none of those were found to have merit, but it ate up a lot of time. So that's two. I'll go much faster over 3, 4, and 5. 3 and 4 are basically two sides of the same coin, that managers aren't really incentivized to hold employees accountable. And in fact, their career can suffer a setback if, you know, they're perceived as being unfair to employees or there is an EEO complaint against them, that kind of thing. Four is the culture in HR and OGC dealing with employment and labor relations tend to be very risk averse, and they're not incentivized to support the manager generally. It's a big generalization. And five is managers don't feel like they have the tools and training to hold folks accountable. A particular pain point was writing airtight performance plans so you could say your employee was not minimally acceptable.
3: We also think that the protections and the processes and the statutes that allow employees to do things like take medical leave or get a reasonable accommodation are super important. And in fact, in the same way that being able to effectively fire someone is actually really good for morale overall, because you don't have people sort of dragging on the productivity of the high performers, the people who are using these processes as loopholes, overusing the protections in the wrong way, creates a lot of noise that makes it harder for people who really are entitled to and need those things to get an effective resolution to their issue. So we believe strongly that those are important, and we want them to be more transparent and more efficient so that we can use them the way they are intended. So it's not necessarily the intent behind the rules, but clearing out the underbrush, as you said, is going to require some statutory and regulatory tweaking.
2: April Harding and Maureen Clovers are co-founders of We the Doers, a fiscally sponsored project of the Fund for Constitutional Government. They're speaking with Federal News Network's Terry Gurdon. Most couples build a retirement plan around the assumption that they'll be navigating retirement together. But every retirement plan eventually becomes a one-person plan. That's why financial planner Tiago Gleeger says one of the most important acts of financial preparation is making sure that a surviving spouse inherits a roadmap, not a maze of decisions, paperwork, and uncertainty. He recently joined Federal News Network's Terry Gurdon for a crucial conversation.
6: You know, it's a morbid topic, but it is one of the most loving and practical planning conversations that we can have, because the idea is that our survivor, whether it's our spouse, whether it's our children, they're not having to create a plan while having to deal with everything emotionally as well. They're just following something that has already been put in place. And so there's a lot of different things that come to play when we think about this topic.
4: And why is this so important for federal employees?
6: I think, Terry, that a lot of people, when they think about retirement, they think about two people. They think about two Social Security checks, two pensions if there's dual feds, or one in the private sector, which is rare these days. And we really don't give very much thought to, what if that's not how life looks like? What if we get a curveball along the way and one of us gets sick and one of us passes early? What are we going to do? How do the finances change? And if we wait too long to plan and that surprises us, then you're left with a whole lot less choices along the way. And so when we think about the death of a spouse, there's a chain reaction that comes into play. In a lot of cases, if it's the Fed that is passing, we're going to see a reduction to the first pension. So that's less income for the survivor. We're also going to see Social Security changes for the person that's left behind. Taxes might go up. And depending on how the survivor elections were elected at retirement, we've seen people lose health insurance in retirement, losing FEHB as a survivor. And so there's a lot of different stuff that comes into play. And so we want to be thinking ahead of the time, ahead of the curve, so that we're not having to recreate the wheel right in the moment.
4: I think something that people forget is that living expenses don't just get divided by two when one spouse passes, right?
6: That's right. The idea that it's 50% cost when one of you is gone just isn't true. You're still going to have a mortgage, although sometimes people do reduce their home size and some of those expenses go down. But it's not exactly half the cost. And in most cases, it could be half the income or sometimes even less. People leave assets behind and their lifestyle changes a little bit. So it's not as linear.
4: Well, let's go back to that case of a federal employee and talk about FERS benefits. One of the benefits is the survivor benefit. How should folks think about that? Should they take a full survivor benefit, ignore it altogether, or find someplace in the middle?
6: I think this can be a very individualized decision. It's expensive, no doubt, right? When we think about a 10% cost to the pension, or in some cases, 5%, that could be tens of thousands of dollars throughout the course of a retirement. If you were a high earner and you're retired for 20, 30 years, that could be, you know, six figures, over $100,000 or more that somebody is paying to potentially the survivor never even need. So we look at this expense wondering, gosh, should I really even pay for this thing along the way? So first thing is that we have to understand protecting the income is really, really critical in retirement, because cash flow, which is the dollars that are coming in, the dollars that are going out, I call this the heartbeat of retirement. So we need to be really conscious about how cash flow changes if the federal employee is going to die. The second thing is, we talked about this loss of health insurance. Well, there's a rule under FERS that if you don't take a survivor benefit pension and you as the federal employee pass, your spouse, if they were not a federal employee themselves, they may lose health insurance benefits. They may lose that coverage or eligibility for FEHB. So that can be really challenging. Depending on what year that happens, they might be forced to go to Medicare. And Medicare, if you're not familiar to the rules in there, if you're over 65, but you haven't applied for Medicare yet, and then you go to apply for it later, now there's tons of penalties on top. So it just gets really, really messy. So that's a big one. And, you know, so some people then look at the partial survivor benefit, where they look at this and say, all right, we don't want to pay the full 10%. Can we pay 5% and then leave a quarter of my pension as a federal retiree if I pass? And the answer is yes, that does also protect the health insurance. But again, if you're leaving now a quarter of your pension, the spouse is also going to lose one Social Security, which we can talk about in a second here. So how much less income is the survivor receiving, and are they even going to be able to live their lives? Right. And I think just one last thing I wanted to add about this one, Terry, there's a lot of talk out there. A lot of people hear about this pension maximization strategy where they'll talk about maybe just replacing that with a life insurance policy. And instead of paying thousands of dollars every year to OPM or to the FERS pension, I'm just going to take that and put it into a life insurance policy so my spouse has that when I die. Again, in some cases that can work, but it's been very, very difficult to see a really slam dunk situation where that's appropriate for somebody. I caution people that sometimes it's a sales tactic that people will experience, where people are just saying, hey, look, you know, you don't need to pay that, just buy life insurance policy instead. So you have to be really careful when you do those analyses.
4: Tiago Glieger is a certified financial planner at RMG Advisors. Tiago, that's all really important advice. And you also mentioned Social Security. So talk to us about what happens with Social Security in a two-income household.
6: Going back to this idea of, hey, we got two checks from Social Security. It's very consistent. It's very nice. But there are a lot of rules that come into figuring out how to file for Social Security. And people think, well, that's for when we're alive. A lot of this filing strategy has to do with thinking about what if one of us is gone. And so the rule from Social Security is that if one of you passes, one of those Social Security's income streams is going to go away. Now, they do let the survivor keep the higher amount, which is why the claiming strategy that is most relevant to people is for the person who had the highest income throughout their years, therefore the highest Social Security. Usually we see that person wanting to delay their benefit to age 70 because it's not going to increase their own check only. If they die before the other spouse, that spouse is now going to receive a much higher check as well, because again, they're already going to have less income, so that higher income can be beneficial. And so the maximizing the Social Security strategy isn't always the right answer, but we have to look at filing with whether or not one of us is going to be alive 5-10 years into retirement. Are we both going to be alive 20 years into retirement? Because sometimes we make a decision on Social Security, what feels good now, and not run a scenario where maybe one of us dies a decade in. And now, because we committed to a Social Security filing strategy, now the survivor doesn't have enough income anymore. So I think it has to always be looked at from different angles.
4: As you're talking about all of these different kinds of assets, the thing that comes to my mind is creating a will. Is that sufficient here, or is there more estate planning that you'd recommend?
6: In general, I like to see people have four categories of documents when we're thinking about the loss of a spouse or one of us passing. The will is important. That is for sure. But trusts can also be beneficial, and trusts are not just for really rich people. Average people can get trusts and very simple, cost-effective trusts as well. But financial powers of attorney. When we think about estate planning, it's not just for when we're gone. It's for right before we're gone too. So if one of us is incapable of acting or making a decision. So financial powers of attorney are important. And then the other one are the advanced medical directives. A lot of folks think, hey, I can make a decision for my spouse if something happens and I got to work with the doctors. You cannot. If there is not a legal document in place that says you're allowed to do that, spousal rights don't give you that right, right? So there's a couple of things in there. So the will, the trust, a financial power of attorney, and then the advanced medical directives that we want to make sure those documents are in place. But beyond that, folks think that those documents are in place and that's it. They don't have to do anything else. And there's some interesting rules that have come up over the years in serving feds. And sometimes people elect beneficiaries on their accounts, and that's different than what they put on their estate planning documents, like their will. And the beneficiary elections are going to supersede those wills. So you got to be careful to make sure that your beneficiary elections match your legal documents. Otherwise, money goes to the wrong place. And if there's not a beneficiary election at all, like a bank or a house, that asset is going to go to probate unless you have some sort of joint ownership with something. So we often see houses go to probate instead of, instead of going to a survivor if it's held in single name or going to the kids. So now you're stuck in probate and now your heirs are trying to settle the estate and the asset is not theirs to do very much with. And so these are all the little details and the dusty corners that we want to make sure we address.
4: Tiago, that sounds like such a long list of really hard things to do. Where should people start if they want to begin to have this conversation?
6: It can seem like a very intimidating list. And I don't want people to be scared out of what do they do next. So the first thing to remember is it doesn't have to be fancy. Just create a little chart on a piece of paper that says, here are our assets. Here's what we want it to happen. And we want to understand where the investments are, what are our sources of income. And really, this is just getting organized and making sure we understand where all of our assets are. And then we can think about where do we want those little arrows to go? Which account goes to whom? Is my survivor still going to be able to meet their needs if they have this much income? And those are some conversations you can have together. Hey, if our income on a monthly basis goes from 5,000 to 3,000, is one of us going to be able to survive? How do we still pay the mortgage? Are there enough assets left over that I can meet my lifestyle needs and deal with what I need to? That is so much more planning than a lot of people have done so far. So starting there is a really good place.
2: 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He's speaking with Federal News Network's Terry Gurdon. And that's it for today's episode of Your Federal Life. Until next time, I'm Drew Friedman.
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11: This is the Business of Government Hour, a conversation about leadership and management with government executives and thought leaders who are truly changing the way government does business. Welcome to the Business of Government Hour. I'm Michael Keegan, your host and leadership fellow at the IBM Center for the Business of Government. How do you lead a department like the U.S. Department of Homeland Security, where the mission is urgent, complex, and always evolving? What does it take to bring DHS's many diverse missions under one strategic direction? How do you manage a $118 billion enterprise with more than 260,000 people while keeping focus, discipline, and trust? And what lies ahead for Homeland Security in an increasingly complex world? Today, I'll explore these questions and so much more with my very special guest, Troy Edgar, Deputy Secretary of the U.S. Department of Homeland Security. Troy, welcome back. It's great to see you again.
12: Yeah, it's good to see you again, Michael. How are you doing?
11: Oh, great. How are you, sir?
12: Very good.
11: I'm so happy you took some time to talk with us. And as I was getting prepared for the show, I was thinking about your career, a Navy veteran, entrepreneur, local elected official, mayor, your time out in the private sector, your first stint as CFO when we had you in, the last time we had you in at DHS, and now as DepSec at DHS, Department of Homeland Security. You're the chief operating officer. I was just wondering, given your breadth of experience, Troy, how has it shaped the way you lead in such a complex environment like DHS?
12: Well, thank you. And again, very good to be here. You know, this being my second tour of duty at DHS, and with everything that you said is kind of leading up to it, I think for me, what is helpful is when I came into DHS at the very beginning, it was learning federal government at scale. I've done a lot with large corporations and everything prior, but and I think, you know, coming in now is the second time. Now I'm able to optimize what I see, and you know, the experience of you know, being in local government when you're, you know, the kind of a mayor of a city, you see how you can actually really make a difference. And, you know, and in that vein, you know, two types of people that want to be somebody in their local city, and somebody that wants to do something. And, you know, for me, you know, it was an ability to kind of give back while I was still a corporate guy. Mm-hmm. So, you know, and then as you kind of move through with the different experiences on corporate, I think it just, you know, the type of work that I had done, being in over 40 Fortune 500 companies and going in, I tell people at DHS, I'm the most comfortable going into a factory building or something that's very complex, because that was my background. You know, being able to understand how does something work, and everything comes down to a system and a process, and being able to break that down and then using that model is the same way I used when I came into to DHS.
11: You know, Troy, I really enjoyed your podcast. I also position you as a thought leader when it comes to leadership, because the meritocracy, 88, I think you said 88 shows.
12: Yeah.
11: And I mean, what you did to position that, the leaders that you had on, very diverse in terms of experience. How did that time that you did those 88 shows, did any of that kind of come back to you, and you kind of said, oh, I learned from this, I'm going to bring it to the department in your second run?
12: You know, a couple observations. And by the way, thank you again for bringing that up, is that, you know, 88 shows. The thing that I realized is there's a lot of effort that goes into really making sure that you make the most out of it. You know, people donate their time for an hour to sit down with you, and you want to make sure you get the most out of it. So want to be prepared. Probably the benefit that I think, there was a couple of observations. I was at IBM when I was doing it. Mm-hmm. I was very grateful, you know, IBM allowed me to do that, because I think, you know, there was probably 10 years ago, you know, when you're fully consuming as an executive in a company, they're not going to want you distracted from your job. And, you know, at that point, I was able to be at a company that really did want you to get out and talk to people. And I thought, man, what a great way to do that. Something that's been interesting at DHS is now there's 88 episodes, an hour long. And if you listen to those, you probably learn a lot about me. And I notice when I meet with people in different countries, or I meet with people within DHS or different agencies, people will do research and they'll listen to those episodes, and they were organized in a library type format. So you can pick an industry or you could pick a topic. And so people, like I noticed, get prepared by meeting with me by listening to some of the podcasts, and they'll refer to those going through. And it just kind of cuts down a little bit of the barrier, so that when I'm meeting with people, they kind of understand, you know, how we would go about solving problems.
13: Yeah, that's so true. And it's a fascinating thing. You know, I'm thinking about your time in the private sector. If we could piggybacking on that, how did that time, that stint you did in the private sector, working with government, being on the other side of the table, if you will, how did that help you with your second run leading such a complex department as DHS?
12: Yeah. You know, professionally, my experience, probably 75% of it was in the Fortune 500 in private industry. So, you know, out of the 40 companies that I was at and helping, I got to see commercially the best way. So when I go into government, I get to see DHS and learn everything. When I went and did my interim stint, I was able to now apply government to a lot of different agencies. So it made me pretty valuable, being able to go into the VA or going into, you know, intelligence or FBI or the Army, because I knew a lot about government. I knew how it worked. Kind of coming now out of it again, now I've been able to see a backstage tour of these different agencies. And now not only do I know the, you know, the DHS and I know private industry, but I've been able to leverage the knowledge of, really, when I deal with Paul Lawrence, who's my commensurate colleague at the Deputy Secretary of VA, who I've known for a while, him and I have kind of a kinship, because we know we were starting from, you know, 30 feet in, not at the very beginning. And so I think, you know, same applies. So it just gave me a different mindset and perspective of how to be able to different organizations, the interagencies work.
13: And similar path, maybe Paul was undersecretary. Yep. At one point, you were CFO, you know, and then you did another stint, and now he's DepSec, you're DepSec. It's just, it makes sense that you are, there's a synergy there. You know, I'd love to talk to you about your perspective, given the federal level and the type of leadership and public leadership in terms of the qualities that you need, versus your time when you were mayor in California. How, really, what does local government, or does it? Maybe it's a presumption to say this, but what does local government teach a leader about accountability and constituent services? And in your role right now, how does it help?
12: You know what? I think the biggest thing, two things I learned in local government. Number one, a lot of people show up to the meetings and they're not prepared. And so preparation, if you are prepared and you know the process and you really feel strongly about a policy, you win. So getting that type of mindset, I can apply that. You know, people that work with me now in at DHS or in different interagency groups that I'm involved with know when I'm coming to the meeting, I'm prepared. Like, I have read everything. I've got a frame of reference and an opinion, and I'm open-minded. And realizing in local government, even if you have an opinion, you're open-minded, you may not have the votes. So you had to kind of, you know, keep very open-minded and learn how to influence. The second thing that I learned in local government that I think is invaluable is when you're the mayor and you've got a bunch of diversity on the council and nobody agrees, you are the main facilitator. Mm-hmm. So when you've got, like at DHS, you know, 23 components and 8 of them are operational, and at any given time, you're facilitating a very tough cross-component discussion, nobody is going to win everything. And so the mayor position allowed me to be able to work with everybody at the table, make sure everybody's heard. And then in the end, some people may win and some people may lose on an issue, but they were heard and they also had the ability to influence. If they didn't make their case, that's their responsibility. And so, you know, that was very helpful for me.
13: Could we step back a bit, because maybe I was presumptuous in terms of, can you tell us exactly what the role of the deputy secretary does, and maybe even delve a little deeper in terms of being that arbiter? With such a, I mean, was it 22 components?
12: 23
13: in total.
12: But yeah, the deputy secretary role, if you were to kind of equivocate it to industry, would be a chief operating officer. So, you know, probably one of the important things of that role, if you look at it at the highest level, you know, the president wins an election on a campaign platform. And he or she hires a secretary and selects them, nominates them. And my job is to take that campaign platform and that strategy of policy direction from the secretary and basically operationalize it and execute. So I'm the execution arm. There's no doubt that the component leads on the executions of their area, but across the entire enterprise, what my role is to help them in resourcing, looking at the way that they're going through. You know, I always say my responsibility is to look at the system that's in place. And that would mean looking at the people that are there, the processes that are there, the accountability and the measures, being able to make sure that all those pieces are in place and that, you know, we're just not doing stuff to do it. We're doing it to actually achieve an objective for the president.
13: So, you know, just as an aside, so DHS, is, as you just noted, is one of the most operationally complex departments. I mean, you have, in the federal government, you have border enforcement, immigration services, customs, cybersecurity, the Secret Service, Coast Guard, FEMA, we could go on. How do you maintain sort of that coherence and mission alignment across all those components that really do have a distinct culture, authorities, and stakeholders? How do you do that?
12: Well, I think you said a key word there, which is authorities. You know, if you looked at our administration when we came in, you know, we came in with the power of DOGE behind us and we were going to redo government. And that was a once in a lifetime opportunity. And I feel very blessed that I had the opportunity to be there. But as the deputy, you know, what you also need to realize is that the Congress gave us that money. Yeah. And our job is to navigate that money with the context of what was the president's agenda, what's the secretary actually want to accomplish, and what are we legally required to do, because the Congress gave us that money with direction. And so my job is a lot really trying to go back to what are we actually authorized to do and legally need to do. And so that process, you know, when you also got different people as component leads, they come in and, you know, we are going to make sure that we're aligned behind the secretary's direction, you know, and going through that. So I think, you know, being able to meet at DHS, I think a most important part of DHS is people. You know, we talk about all the money and everything that's associated with the, you know, all the operational missions. But the reality is, it's a lot about relationships, and I've probably spent a lot of my time maintaining the relationships between the secretary, myself, between myself and the White House, myself and my counterparts in different agencies, and then probably the most important is myself and the components, and making sure that I don't get into their swim lane. At the end of the day, they're accountable for their area, and if they need, you know, look, you can be a deputy that just observes and watches and doesn't do anything and stays out of the way and hopefully everybody's cool. Or you realize when you start to see a problem in the system and you need to get involved, mm-hmm. you know, my job is really to maintain that system. And if I'm always fixing problems, I'm going to be always fixing problems. So when I'm not fixing them, I'm actually trying to make sure that the system is in place across the organization to execute. And that really would be a sign of me doing a successful job at the operational side.
13: Yeah, it's important. See, I was thinking, you mentioned the budget. I was wondering if you could give us a peek into that in terms of your role. You went from CFO, now you're currently the COO, if you will. So what goes into, because the pie is not ever expanding. It's 100, I think 100 billion is what we're looking at, maybe a little less.
12: FY27 is 118.
13: So how do you go about resource allocation? Can you give us a peek into that?
12: Yeah. Again, I won't go too technical into the budget, but I would just say for everybody that kind of looks in federal government and you know, whenever you hear that we're having budget issues, but imagine at any given time, the department's really managing three budgets. They're managing the budget that they're in right now. They're managing a budget that's coming up. And then they're planning through a longer range process to get ready for the president's next budget and with interactions with OMB. And so it's three-dimensional chess. What you're really trying to do is you want to make sure in the current year that you're not setting expectations on things you can't afford for the rest of the next 3 to 5 years. And if you do make short-term decision resource allocations, you know, obviously you've got the pressure of the secretary that's got things that, you know, Secretary Mullen would want to accomplish. So we need to do that, but we need to make sure we're not creating a sustainability issue longer term. And I would just say probably the other thing on the resource and the budgeting is we're at a historic time for DHS. And think about this for a second, Michael. Our budget that we're, the Secretary and I will be on the Hill talking through FY27, the President's budget, and with the Hill, we're in 26. Right now, our current budget is $118 million, and that's net, or the gross budget, or $118 billion, I'm sorry. We got $190 billion this year in reconciliation money under the, you know, Working Families Tax Reduction Act, or the Big Beautiful Bill. And then we just got $70 billion for CBP and ICE to fund through FY29. So if you think about it, you know, one of the big things for this, just in this last year, is not only were we going through $113 billion of a budget, but on top of that, $190 billion to kind of do some very specific things. So, you know, if you think about it, you compare that budget, $113 billion, American Airlines is $65 billion a year. So, you know, and they're like a Fortune 65 company, you know. So when you look at this, the scale of this and being able to kind of go through from resource allocation, pretty incredible.
13: You know, with that money comes accountability concerns. I was just wondering if you could share, it may be a high level, but what does accountability look like in DHS? And how do you measure whether a component is performing at that level that you and the secretary would like? Yeah. And what do you do if you don't?
12: A couple different things that you look at from an accountability perspective is, you know, first of all, federal government, especially when you got a budget that big, it could be really easy to make it complex. Mm-hmm. So a little bit of my job is to help provide clarity. So you go to the things at the highest level that mean the most. And what would mean the most in the executive branch? The president ran on a campaign and he made commitments in his platform that need to be accomplished. So if we get down into micromanaging to the outcomes at super low level, the president could have his 4 years and not achieve his goals. So we don't want to be the arbiter of a bunch of things that don't mean anything at the highest level, which equate to the people that voted. Mm-hmm. So the president, from my perspective, there was really three or four main things at the highest level that we really need to kind of keep our eye on the prize. Number one was to seal the border, which we did fairly quickly. Second was to the deportation agenda. The third would probably be, you know, kind of a efficient government. And that would be, you know, what we probably did a lot of what we did in with the first 6 months within DOGE. And then how can you be sustainable? And then I think the optimization for would be some of the measures that you're talking about. So that takes you from the president to the secretary. And then I think, you know, when you start looking at below that, I think traditionally a lot of the government agencies focus on budget performance. So something that I really struggled with being a corporate private industry type guy and coming into this is people would determine success by, quote, spending your whole budget. And so that's absolutely not this administration's perspective. It's like, take it back to what our authorities, make sure that you're achieving the objectives of what the money was there for, and make sure that you are efficient. And if not, you know, it's not bad to give the money back to the Treasury, you know. And so when I think what we've really tried to do from a taxpayer perspective is be responsible. The measures itself, I think, you know, are pretty straightforward if you keep it simple. Like, for example, CBP, you know, they were given $46 billion in the Big Beautiful Bill to build the wall, you know, the whole Southwest border, 1,900 miles across the Southwest border. You know, CBP will be evaluated in total. Did they get 1,920 miles closed? What was open to be built? What do they need to achieve daily, weekly, monthly, quarterly, annually to be on track? And, you know, is the president going to have his promontory point moment, you know, when the, East and West railroads came together and they put in the golden spike and said, we're done. Is the president going to be able to say while he's still here in office, not when he's out of office, you know, in 29 January when it's over. But, you know, so it's stuff like that. Keep everybody focused on the prize at the highest level and then look at some of the sub measures and how much miles was done. And I would say you could use that for every service. There's three or four big things that each one of the components are responsible for that we really need to keep an eye on. And that's really what a big part of my job is.
13: What does it take to bring DHS's many diverse missions under one strategic direction? We'll explore this question and so much more when our conversation continues on the Business of Government Hour.
14: If the 21st century has provided any lessons so far, it is the power of the unexpected. What has been starkly revealed is how systems in place to meet anticipated problems failed when the unanticipated happened. Now more than ever, government leaders need practical, actionable insights on how to best manage and lead through uncertain and disruptive periods. That's why the IBM Center for the Business of Government has published Transforming the Business of Government, Insights on Resiliency, Innovation, and Performance. 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The cascade of catastrophic events and the constancy of uncertainty raises fundamental questions about how governments can anticipate, prepare for, and respond to these and other shocks yet to come. That's why the IBM Center for the Business of Government has published Transforming the Business of Government, Insights on Resiliency, Innovation, and Performance. Edited by Dan Chenock and Michael Keegan, the book offers leaders practical, actionable insights on how best to manage and lead through uncertain, disruptive periods. 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
13: Welcome back to the Business of Government Hour. I'm Michael Keegan, your host, and our guest today is Troy Edgar, Deputy Secretary at the U.S. Department of Homeland Security. From your perspective and with the Secretary's vision following the administration, how has the department sort of structure its internal operations? And really what I'm getting at is how to maintain an enforcement level and intensity that is required, but also make sure it's operationally disciplined and the workforce doesn't get too exhausted, if you will. Yeah. How do you balance all these?
12: Again, I'll go back and just kind of reiterate the model. So since you're using, you know, enforcement. So if we were talking about the border, we would be looking at, you know, we've sealed the border, are people coming across, and we're almost at a zero there. So there's not a lot of measures there, but enforcement would be something that we would look at. An organization like ICE, who would be responsible. You know, ICE has two components of subcomponents in it. The removals part and the investigations part. Yes. And the investigations are really focused on counterterrorism, narco, cross-national issues. We're doing a lot of interagency stuff, both in the country. They have transnational, they have international authorities. And then the removals part is the enforcement that you're talking about. And then with the enforcement, you go back to what did the president guarantee the people in their process? You know, and he was going through and, you know, numbers that you hear, there's 10 to 15 million people that crossed illegally during the last administration. So is that, you know, correct? And if so, let's look at it as a funnel of, okay, how many folks are we able to go and evaluate? Are we going to focus on the worst of the worst? And of the worst of the worst, to keep with the campaign promise, what is then the denominator? So from that, you start to set up reasonable. Again, it's just like I said with the wall, you then break it up to, okay, what would that mean? And not to establish quotas or marks, but to establish measures as baselines to compare how your organization is operating towards the end goal. In the example of enforcement, you know, we would look at statistics from a daily basis and we'd say, hey, look, are we on? And the big, beautiful bill, for example, we modeled that and said, with the number of officers that we have doing enforcement and removals, we possibly wouldn't be able to get to the number that we see in the denominator that we would need to achieve. And so the big, beautiful bill actually added 10,000 border enforcement people. So it wasn't to try to get people to do more and exhaust them. My job is to evaluate the resource requirements and make sure that I'm transmitting the potential requirements to Congress. I'm transmitting not me personally, but me as an organization, the secretary, OMB, their director, as a team to the Hill and say, look, to be able to meet the president's agenda, these are the types of resources we would need. And then once given to us, then I get the other side of that responsibility with the ICE director to hire 10,000. And so, again, not the sexy side of the hardcore work that happens in the mission in the field directly, but the support function of recruiting, vetting, training, onboarding, all that. And that is the area that, you know, you've got to kind of find that middle ground or that that regression line that's the most steepest to provide the best results.
13: We talked about a lot of the operational, a lot of leadership, the priorities. I'd like to talk about maybe Homeland Security threats, and they've grown more complex, Troy, and whether we're talking about fentanyl trafficking, transnational organizational crimes, cyber threats, and near-peer adversaries. I'm wondering if you could share with us, to the level you can, how is DHS prioritizing and sequencing its response across this threat landscape? What are some of the ways you think about the threats?
12: A couple different ways. I guess, first of all, you can have a laundry list that would be pretty big of the different types of threats. And what our administration has done is kind of put them into some big buckets. So one of the ways to facilitate priorities across governments or across the agencies, like between DHS, Department of Justice, Department of War, CIA, our intel side, all of that would be executive orders. So the president's able, really through the White House coordination, to put their perspective in an executive order. And a lot of people go, well, that's not a budget document, that's not authority, but it definitely sets a priority for the secretaries and the deputies to kind of do stuff. So that would be a mechanism once you decide what the priorities are. Once you get to the operational side, I would just use your example of like transnational crime. You know, DHS is the largest police force in the nation. So, you know, if you added up all of the officers that we have in CBP, Border Patrol, within ICE, between HSI, ERO, even, you know, different components wherever there would be law enforcement, we broke this up into different missions. So like for counterterrorism, you know, we set up, a lot of the different types of activities, we would set up a task force or different groups. So one of the areas like Homeland Security Task Force or HSTF really is something where this administration is able to kind of coordinate around these problems that go from the Department of Justice to DHS and everywhere in between. And we're able to use this organization of this HSTF and really break down the walls and reconstitute law enforcement to be the total of government. So one thing that you would see with this administration is we have set up these cross groups. I mean, look at, for example, DHS, what we did with having CBP and ICE working together. You would never see those two groups ever working together as one law enforcement agency. But, you know, you've seen probably in the last year and a half where you see a combined group where, you know, Trump won, or, you know, when I was here, you know, in the first administration, even within ICE, there was like ERO and HSI, and those two were kind of separated. Now we look at it as like total law enforcement. We have a tremendous amount of capability. If you combine us with the Department of Justice and the Department of War, you really have a super effective way. Mm-hmm. Lastly, I think it's all on risk management. Yeah. As it comes down to, you know, we have a process that we evaluate where the risks are. And even though we have resources and everything, it's been really a big focus for this administration, back to relationships of, you know, my relationship with Department of War, my relationship with Justice, my relationship with the intel community. I spend a lot of time making sure that we have those seams put together.
13: I don't want to pick. We've talked about a couple. You've hinted at a couple of the components. I wanted to switch gears and talk about maybe the Coast Guard for a minute. And you've received some attention under your leadership. I believe this is correct. Commissioning a new fast response cutters and maybe the Arctic presence. Troy, how do you think about the Coast Guard's priority mission evolving to date? And maybe perhaps I'm thinking the Arctic, and I'm thinking in the context of near peer competition. How are you setting it up for success?
12: When I was the chief financial officer again through the first administration, Something that I noticed about the Coast Guard is a pretty significant readiness hole. And what I mean by that is, if you think about the Coast Guard, it's the white ships that can go into any port because nobody feels that there's danger because they're just the Coast Guard. And so I think in, you know, our administration, probably the last one too, the Coast Guard's ability to, and their scope started kind of going out over and above what they were actually had the authorities to do. And so one of the things that I noticed in the first administration is that because they kept pushing out and always saying yes, they weren't getting the resources from Congress to backfill their readiness. When I say readiness, I'm saying ships need spare parts. Yeah. Ships need backfit ports where then they go into port, they can get all the shops and stuff that are needed to support. They need maintenance. They need buildings. They need to outfit ports. That had been adrift for a very long time and started to become a really significant problem. Something that

0: up in Alaska, we're also realizing that in the Arctic is really with everything starting to kind of melt up there, and it's becoming a very viable shipping route, and our adversaries are absolutely ahead of us. So one of the focuses with President Trump and with Secretary Mullen has been to recapitalize and really focus on the Arctic for the Coast Guard and making sure that, you know, significant amount of economic area of opportunity and maritime capability and prosperity up there is that we need to catch up. And so you will see a big portion of our focus being to readdress the Arctic and making sure that we are making the investments, not only in the ships, but the ports, the housing for the Coast Guard folks that are up there.
1: You know, I was wondering about internally, organizationally in DHS, and it, whether it's workforce reductions or contract reviews or restructuring across the management directorate. How have you, during your tenure, reformed the department organizationally? And more importantly, how do you do it without really disrupting the critical mission you're on the hook for?
0: A little bit back to what we were talking about with authorities.
1: Yeah.
0: You know, when we look at reform, you know, if you go through a different areas of reform and the reform hasn't improved the system or the process, then you need to reevaluate and figure out whether that reform was right. You know, and there's different types of reform. Cost reduction is not necessarily to make the process better. It's to make, you know, it's to try to figure out if we can make it more affordable to the taxpayers and still meet the mission requirements that Congress had set out. Looking at the different areas that we did at the very beginning of the administration, you know, DOGE came in and was really looking for a low-lying fruit. Mm-hmm. And what we were trying to do is to set up a scenario where we would look through each of the components, go back to their authorities and take them back to what they should be focused on. For example, like CISA, you know, there was a lot of focus on CISA, the cyber and infrastructure group that really owns the .gov domain within the government and has a lot of different responsibilities. But, you know, were they doing the things that they should be doing? And is it consistent with the president's, you know, campaign promises and where we're at? And so, you can't just start cutting stuff randomly. We have to kind of go through, lay out, okay, what is the objectives? What are the authorities? What are we trying to achieve? And then being able to kind of make sure there's also processes in place that if you do major reorganizations, you do have to notify Congress. Mm-hmm. So, you know, we've got to be careful that, you know, if we're going past the threshold to have to reevaluate an organization structure in total, you know, I go back to its measures, its accountability, it's the process and the people. What is that system? You know, because once you do one area, it potentially could throw the entire system off of whatever that process is that we're talking about. So, you know, and that's something that's been helpful being the CFO is I'm familiar with it operating in a couple different modes. And so when we do this, we can analyze before we actually execute, what are we trying to do? So, you know, the secretary and the president put together an unbelievable team of professionals that have different experiences. But I would say that if you look at, like you we've talked about Deputy Secretary Paul Lawrence over at the VA, I think the president's done a really good job of putting really good business people in as deputies. And I'm not saying I'm good, but I'm just saying if you look at some of the deputy secretaries, you look at Deputy Secretary of War, I mean, unbelievable business people. And, you know, so we're the guys that kind of stay in the building, heads down. We're not out in the press. We're not doing stuff. We're really focused on trying to make sure we're executing the mission.
1: I was wondering if you could step, because you kind of alluded to it, but if you could take a minute to just, what other high-level management challenges are you facing right now, and how have you sought to address them?
0: You know, there every day is something new, and I think that probably one of the areas that we've been really kind of focused on, you know, like you talked about the transnational crime and determining, you know, the basically foreign entities as being terrorist organizations. You know, we've really had to learn how to work across the partnerships with like Department of Justice and Intel and War. But one thing that I've spent a lot of time with is with my counterpart over like at Department of Justice with Todd Blanche, who was the Deputy Attorney General and now up for Attorney General. You know, finding a great partnership at that level permeates all the way through the whole organization. And, you know, that had been something that, you know, I really thought was an important thing. And even at our level, we always come at things at a different view. And I also realize that

0: you know, I have people all the time within DHS of our 265,000 people are, you know, you're also their protector, you know, so you can't just constantly do stuff downs and tell people, hey, this is what we have to do because we need to do it. It's like, you need to put together the case and be logical and be respectful and be able to lay this out. So when I talk to someone at my level in the different organizations, I realize they have stakeholders. And I think, it's a little bit, that's the business side. There's a lot of policy people and politicals that really are unbelievable in the politics, but I, you know, my job and a lot of the deputies are about execution and operations and really trying to make sure that transference of these challenges that you're talking about are handled in a way that, you know, people are really encouraged and supported and resourced correctly.
1: How does U.S. Department of Homeland Security, DHS, leverage partnerships to achieve its mission? We'll explore this question and so much more when our conversation continues on the Business of Government Hour.
2: If the 21st century has provided any lesson so far, it is the power of the unexpected. What has been starkly revealed is how systems in place to meet anticipated problems failed when the unanticipated happened. Now more than ever, government leaders need practical, actionable insights on how to best manage and lead through uncertain and disruptive periods. That's why the IBM Center for the Business of Government has published Transforming the Business of Government: Insights on Resiliency, Innovation, and Performance. 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The cascade of catastrophic events and the constancy of uncertainty raises fundamental questions about how governments can anticipate, prepare for, and respond to these and other shocks yet to come. That's why the IBM Center for the Business of Government has published Transforming the Business of Government: Insights on Resiliency, Innovation, and Performance. Edited by Dan Chenock and Michael Keegan, the book offers leaders practical, actionable insights on how best to manage and lead through uncertain, disruptive periods. 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
1: Welcome back to the Business of Government Hour. I'm Michael Keegan, your host, and our guest today is Troy Edgar, Deputy Secretary at the U.S. Department of Homeland Security. You just mentioned intra-governmental partnerships, which are essential for you. You talked about your other colleagues in the DepSec level, the COOs of other departments. I'd like to switch gears a bit to private-public partnerships, which you've been a champion of. I'm wondering if you could share with us, how are you applying this model, if you are, at DHS? What are some of the best ways, the most valuable ways to engage industry, and what are some of the limitations you see?
0: I think probably the best example for public-private partnerships that I've seen at DHS or in an organization like CISA, you know, where you've got an organization that really has to facilitate, specifically if you look at CISA, you know, two big missions, three if you count the contract work that we do to try to make sure that the .gov domain is okay. But the big focus on their side is looking at cyber. And the second part is the 16 sectors of infrastructure. And so in that infrastructure management sector, kind of their second mission there, they have industry relationships with, like, not only local government, but the industry. And they convene discussions to figure out, for example, I'll just use the electrical power sector. Mm-hmm. So, you know, they'll be dealing with the largest, you know, power companies. They'll be dealing with local municipalities and trying to figure out what is going on in this industry. How can we all work together? As we're kind of going through, what are some of the issues? And, you know, in that, you're also dealing with everything from a major city in America to the smallest cities or an Indian reservation. Mm-hmm. And so, again, part of our job with the public and private partnerships is to try and bring the power of that relationship to all levels of government of different sizes, but not so industrial strength to focus so much on big cities that the smaller cities don't get that support and that access to the private industry that they need. That's probably a really good example of us really kind of facilitating the relationships and being able to go through. And I think the other part, like what you're seeing right now, is what's happening with AI.
1: I mean, a great transition to my next, because you reiterate and underscore the fact that your job is execution, mm-hmm. and making sure the department delivers on its missions. And you mentioned AI. I'm wondering if you could share with us, just at your level, technology modernization, whether it's AI, quantum, whatever it is. I'd be interested in getting a sense of your framework, the framework you use to determine where technology investments will be, will have the highest impact for the mission and components you lead.
0: No, that's a great question. You know, over the last 10 years, I think we've seen a significant change. I would say 10 years ago, just to be fair, it was easy for technology and technology companies to come into government or even to the Fortune 500 and say, I've got the greatest thing that I'm going to solve everything. And they would read something in the Wall Street Journal that said, hey, Disney's got three problems. And these companies come in going, hey, I've got something for problem number two. And you just need to buy this. And if you install it, it's fixed. And that worked. And you saw tech grow. And then I would say that worked there and in government. And then I think industry, like private industry or the Fortune 500, they got smart and really started to mature into not being so fast to jump in. Federal government, I thought my last tour through the administration, I think was still having those types of reactions that, you know, let's go after the shiny thing. I think what you're seeing in this administration is a lot more level of sophistication. You know, some of us, like I said, have come in, as you know, as we talked at the beginning of the show, come in from a tech industry perspective where it's like, what, first of all, what is the use case? What are the requirements? Even at different levels of the organization, some people aren't that technical. There's now enough of a consensus in the way that we've built out the organization that even if somebody's enamored by the shiny thing, there's a way to get everybody on board to how do we go about it. Within DHS, you know, the CIO role, I think we were very selective in working with the president and, you know, everybody that we wanted to make sure that that role wasn't somebody that facilitated industry, you know, and was a cheerleader to just bring stuff in. They really were going to focus first on the mission and then look at the requirements and break it backwards. I would say in my role, probably the most important thing is I'm looking for operational outcomes. Yeah. And if somebody has ideas or, you know, a lot, I see a lot of contracts that come through. The first question I ask is like, operationally, what's the business problem? And how, you know, and so what are we doing around? And again, go back to a system that you put in place to look at these, what, you know, organizationally, how are you set up? What are the processes that you're looking at? What systems and tech, how does this fit into it? And then what are the outcomes that you're actually trying to change? If I spend $90 million on this thing, what specifically is going to be different for us in 3 years when you do it?
1: You mentioned earlier, Troy, the importance of the workforce at DHS. And, you know, the federal government, regardless of department, is going through significant changes, whether it's size, structure, expectations. Wondering if you could share with us, what's your message to the men and women of DHS about what this moment in terms of transition means for their careers and their mission?
0: Yeah, you know, when it comes to the workforce, especially on the career sides, it's been a tough slog. Mm-hmm. You know, I think a lot of career people, you know, again, back in the day, it was very noble to work in the federal government and be, you know, and it, quote, as a political too, you're doing public service. So, you know, these folks that have been in the government have actually committed themselves to public service. And in the day, they actually, you know, bypass potentially higher salary opportunities, maybe in the private industry, but there was the benefit of you really were doing something special, you know. And I think, you know, when we came in, we had to make some dramatic moves at the beginning. And I think now what we're doing kind of in this next phase is we're really having the opportunity to build again what the government workforce will be like as we're starting to now, you know, go through all of the objectives that we've set out. My message to the DHS staff is like what they're doing matters. Like when they look around and they say, hey, look, you know, first of all, you know, they buy into the mission first and foremost. That's why they're there. Second is like their effort matters no matter what. They're a part of that. And I think, you know, when you look at the things that they're able to achieve, you know, being able to kind of go through and show outcomes and success, I think that's something that we wanted to make sure that they could see that was not infidelity. It's something that they are actually, you know, you're doing this for a cause and this is what it is. So I think for us, and the secretary has been very focused on the people side of, DHS, you know, chiefs come in, you know, the very beginning, I remember him telling me, Troy, I really would like to get out and meet everybody and go to all the headquarters. And, you know, my reaction to Secretary Mullen was like, sir, you got 260,000 people, but his personality type is one that it's one of his strengths is when he's around people, it's contagious. His enthusiasm, his seriousness, his heart, you know, you can tell the type of person he is. So what we've had to work together is to figure out, we really need to make sure that we're empowering our leadership with that same heart, mindset, motivation, encouragement, and make sure that they are taking care of their components too. And it's a combination or a partnership of the leadership of not only the secretary and myself as one and two being out there and trying to make the promise with the people, but also to make sure that our leaders are carrying that same message through, because we need full force multiplication. We can't do it on our, and the secretary, believe me, he's out all the time. And so I still think he's going to try to achieve 265,000, but you know, that could be a full-time job.
1: 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We'll explore this question and so much more when our conversation continues on the Business of Government Hour.
2: The cascade of catastrophic events and the constancy of uncertainty raises fundamental questions about how governments can anticipate, prepare for, and respond to these and other shocks yet to come. That's why the IBM Center for the Business of Government has published Transforming the Business of Government: Insights on Resiliency, Innovation, and Performance. 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
1: Welcome back to the Business of Government Hour. I'm Michael Keegan, your host, and our guest today is Troy Edgar, Deputy Secretary at the U.S. Department of Homeland Security. DHS was created in the aftermath of September 11th. So 25 years ago was the genesis of the motivation to create the department. I was wondering, from your perspective, your second stint into the department, would you kind of assess the department's institutional maturity for me?
0: Yeah. That is an awesome question, because it's interesting, like historical terms, you know, over the weekend I was with the Department of Interior Secretary and Deputy Secretary, and, you know, very mature area, you know, justice, very mature, been there. Pros and cons of that is institutional processes and systems and, you know, repeatable, but not very changeable. And if the culture has drifted or is different than the current leaders want it to be, very hard to change a direction. Within DHS, it's still a newborn. It's 25 years old. And I think what's happened, what's a good thing is like, you know, you could still form it a bit. Mm-hmm. I guess the only thing I would say to somebody that would take over my job when I left is, I don't think we're not in the process right now anymore with DHS of building the organization. We need to focus on optimizing what it is. Yeah. And so from my view, when you get people that want to come in and then they're leaders, and some of us look at it as we're only going to be here for 1 to 4 years, you want to make your mark, but you also want to make sure you're supporting the president's agenda. It's easy to look at your 4 years as what can I get done for the president and move on. I look at things a little bit differently. As I think, as the deputy secretary, you're the institutional person that needs to be kind of responsible too for what are you leaving behind. And I think that is a little bit sometimes at cross purposes, because we are in such a priority focus. So, trying to answer your question directly on DHS is, you know, you could say it's a work in process, but I think the work in process now is we're in the optimization mode, not the build it out mode. And if anything, I look at sometimes we have too many scopes and we need to evaluate. And that's why I think the DOGE thing was very healthy, is it forces us to break down doing stuff just because we thought we needed to do it. It's like, do we actually legally need to do it? And if we don't, and it doesn't complement the mission at the highest level and support the president's agenda and the longer term viability of that organization, we should make the hard decisions. And that's something under this administration has been just refreshing, is having the opportunity and really the ability in my, at this role, at this level, to make those choices with the secretary has been unbelievable.
1: As a follow-up to that, and I understand your job is to execute on the priorities that the current administration has. But when you look at your second tour duty at DHS, and what do you think the future, maybe the two or three most consequential challenges it's dealing with in the future, what do you think it's going to be, if you could venture a guess?
0: I think one of the hard ones, I'm not going to put it in an order list, so I'm mentioning this just because even coming into here, I was dealing with something in here. But I think when you look at the organization and you see the threat profile and the things that are out there, and you realize, you know, we're the largest national security law enforcement part of the federal government, you know, you are managing a portfolio of things that needs to do many things. And it's easy to get focused on one thing or the other and lose focus, or pick a favorite, or pick something that you're familiar with. I look at, you know, the Coast Guard as an area that it's going to be interesting. You know, if you look at the Coast Guard, just to pick up on what you mentioned earlier, they put together a Force Design 2028. That was to complement the $25 billion of recapitalization that they got in Big Beautiful Bill, the largest recapitalization the Coast Guard has ever had. Mm-hmm. But the downside of that is there's a higher expectations of what they'll do. And after this recapitalization's done, the recapitalization didn't necessarily provide year-on-year increases to their budget for the people required to drive those boats, to fly those planes, to fly the helicopters. It didn't provide all the infrastructure needed to put docks in place and ports in place. So a big part of the responsibility, and you could use Coast Guard as an example, yep, but I can give you five examples of the same model, but let's just exploit this one. Our responsibility for the next 2.5 years is to work closely with the president through OMB for budgeting and with the Hill, and decide we've started something here that we're going to have to sustain forever. And so how are we going to manage the whole portfolio, knowing we're creating something that's bigger, that's going to be harder to maintain when after all this money's flexed in, not just for the Coast Guard, but in total, we're never going to see this time again. Yeah. And so we, you know, part of the responsibility that we have in our leaderships are we need to take a look at the sustainability and actually make hard decisions now before they come super hard in 2.5 years. And I think that's something that's been probably one of the most challenging things, because people, you know, we're riding high on the hog right now. We're well resourced, but we still need to be diligent on the decisions we make, and we still need to be contemplating, you know, where will we be in 2030?
1: Well, the beautiful part about what you just shared is the continuity of what you're doing. You actually sustain that, as you said earlier, by making these hard decisions now. You know, I think about your career for students of public management or aspiring government leaders like yourself when you were. What does your career teach those who may be listening about the value, Troy, of moving across sectors?
0: You know, I have three boys, and they're all at different levels of professionalism. You know, I've got a comedian. I've got somebody that's in the consulting side, and I've got a child that's at Wharton in MBA school. You know, so I think about what you're talking about pretty frequently. And you know, the thing that I would tell people that are early on in their career is, I think you need to decide a little bit, if you want to get to a certain point in your career, like what we're talking about now, and you find this exciting, you're going to have to make a decision 20 years prior that I'm going to do multiple things at a time. I'm going to sacrifice my quality of life for where I might be down the road. So, you know, 20 years ago, I was running two or three companies I'd started. I was on the city council. I was a mayor. I was coaching sports, you know, and I really wasn't doing stuff necessarily that I wanted to do where I could relax. So a lot of that was a blur. You know, but I kept looking 20 years ahead going, hey, where do I want to be? I need to get through these things. So early on, if you're early in your career, you should just decide. I wouldn't say just decide. You should really contemplate. And I used to do it every year at Christmas when there was a shutdown of whatever job I had. I'd go off by myself for 2 or 3 days. And I'm thinking, you know, what did I achieve this last year? What do I want to achieve the next year? But eventually 20 of those times go by and you are either where you want to be or you're not. And so I think, you know, I would just say what I've been blessed with, and that's what my podcast did, is I really was trying to show, look, a meritocracy or merit is something that you either achieve with hard work, opportunity, and preparation, and you take advantage of it, or if you consciously decide that, hey, you know what, it's a little too much, or hey, my family's just not, I mean, I've been blessed. I've had a family that's been supportive, because think about it. I mean, it definitely, it's not just me. I've spent 4 years here with IBM while my wife was in California. And so she's 100% on board. My kids, you know, there was a lot of sacrifice. So I think it's something you have to decide early on.
1: Yeah, that's a great insight. So as we close, I'd love to get your perspective. What do you want most for the American public who's listening to understand about what DHS does and what it takes to do it well?
0: I think a lot of people in America don't realize how much they actually deal with DHS. And so, you know, if you think about it, you get on a plane, you go through TSA and you get on the plane, you go overseas or somewhere, when you land, you go through customs, right? And you know, as you're coming back into the country, you know, if you're out on your boat or wherever, or you're on a cruise, you're dealing with the Coast Guard and the Maritime. You know, if you just kind of keep on going through, when you're logging on and you're seeing, you know, what's going on the internet, and you log on to your bank and you see your bank balance and you're thinking, wow, I hope I don't get hacked. You've got CISA out there doing cyber attack evaluations and making sure and all that. And you can go on and on and just realize that basically those 265,000 people of DHS are doing a tremendous service, you know, not only for America, but for globally, I would subscribe. And, you know, and so I think that, you know, where I would leave, you know, the listeners and for people at DHS, this is just an unbelievable mission. And it's really critical. You know, when we did not get paid for unbelievable long amounts of time because of the political backs and forth, a lot of these people were living in their car. You know, they weren't able to make ends meet because they weren't able to get paid. You had Coast Guard people, you know, the Coast Guard people, yeah, they're out on ships and their families are at home. They're not able to go work for Uber or do nighttime stuff. So I think, you know, one of the things that's been, you know, that, you know, I would just say the message out to America is like DHS, definitely their mission is not something you could kind of turn off at night or close something and say, hey, we're just not going to do it. It has to be done. So it's a zero fail mission. So I think with the people, it's been a blessing to, you know, be a part of the leadership. And I would just say, you know, America, when they see these people at DHS, I'm hoping that they'll kind of get a different perspective. It's not people that, you know, want to abolish ICE or do all these different things. It's like, look, these people are just doing the job that they signed up to do, to enforce the laws that they were required to enforce. And as the secretary always says, and I don't want to be political on this show, but if they're not picking and choosing, they're just doing what they've been told to do. And they've done a great job. I'm very proud to be in the leadership of it.
1: I want to thank you, Troy, personally, for taking time out of your busy schedule today to come and talk to me again. It's great to have you back. But more importantly, I want to thank you for your dedicated service to the country.
0: Thank you, Michael. And I appreciate you having me on the show. Appreciate it.
1: This has been the Business of Government Hour, a conversation with Troy Edgar, Deputy Secretary of the U.S. Department of Homeland Security. 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
5: From ABC News, I'm Chuck Sievertson. The FAA and federal safety investigators are looking into the deadly cargo plane crash at Miami International Airport yesterday. At least five people are dead, five others injured. An Amazon cargo jet overshot a runway while landing. ABC's Victor Kendo at the Miami airport.
6: The plane landing in Miami from San Juan, Puerto Rico, around 2 p.m. Sunday. Preliminary flight data showing the plane was going approximately 128 miles per hour when it went off the runway, colliding into vehicles on a nearby road.
5: Millions of Americans who headed out for an end-of-summer getaway will soon make their way back home. ABC's Jim Ryan says flight traffic is again building.
7: The misery map at flightaware.com shows the vast majority of airline flights running on time today, with the few delays and cancellations centered on Boston, Chicago, and Atlanta. Miami, where an Amazon cargo plane overran a runway Sunday, is showing the highest number of flight disruptions.
5: Today's expected to be one of the busiest in the travel days. The TSA expected to screen nearly 2.7 million passengers. New air attacks over the weekend ramping up tensions after the Pentagon confirmed American forces attacked several Iranian tankers after two of new U.S. Navy ships were threatened. ABC's Jay O'Brien.
8: The head of U.S. Central Command saying that this was a message to Iranian military leaders that the U.S. would impose a higher economic toll on them if they were to attack U.S. assets. This all comes as Iran continues to threaten ships in the Strait of Hormuz, but Iran is now blaming the U.S. for those disruptions. Just overnight, the spokesperson for the Iranian Foreign Ministry saying that America started the war, quote, and expects the world to pay the price.
5: Nepal has held a day of mourning to remember those killed in the August 26th floods. Flags lowered at government offices and families holding rituals. Official numbers are more than 1,300 dead in Nepal and Tibet, 5,000 missing. You're listening to ABC News.
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5: Hawaii has declared a state of emergency as it braces for Hurricane Lowell in Hawaii. ABC's Kana Whitworth.
11: They are certainly bracing for the impacts of Hurricane Lowell. We are under a hurricane warning now on Kauai. That storm is expected to pass just west of the island later today. Here in Poipu, the major concern is the rising surf. It's kind of turning up a little bit, but in the next few hours, they expect that to rise to 7 to 10 feet and then quickly intensify to 20 to 30 feet, potentially historic for this island.
5: Officials in Hawaii urging people to stay off the roads and asking anyone in the low-lying area to be ready to evacuate at a moment's notice. Tick-borne diseases have been on the rise this summer, and more people are now suffering from meat allergies after getting a tick bite. ABC's Perry Russin, more on alpha-gal syndrome.
12: It's a potentially life-threatening condition that can develop after a certain type of tick bite, which can trigger an allergic reaction to red meat. Symptoms including severe stomach pain can appear after eating beef, pork, lamb, and other products made from mammals. A New Jersey man died after eating a hamburger in 2024, and what researchers believe is the first documented death from the tick bite-related meat allergy.
5: CDC estimates up to 450,000 people in the U.S. may be affected by alpha-gal syndrome. Spider-Man brand New Day expected to rake in over $23 million over the extended holiday weekend. Chuck Sievertson, ABC News.
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13: today's federal newscast. Congress gives federal grantees a 2-month reprieve from OMB's new regulations. Federal News Network's Jason Miller tells us more.
14: The Office of Management and Budget's controversial update to the federal grant regulations is officially on hold through December 11th. As part of the continuing resolution the House passed and President Donald Trump signed into law earlier this week, lawmakers included a provision to stop OMB from finalizing the rule. The earliest OMB can issue the final rule is now December 12th. Jason Miller, Federal News Network.
13: And a former Justice Department attorney is suing the Trump administration, arguing that she was unlawfully fired for political reasons. Liz Oyer, a former DOJ pardon attorney, asserts in a new lawsuit that officials violated her constitutional rights and civil service protections when they fired her last year. Oyer was terminated in 2025 after refusing pressure to restore firearm rights to actor Mel Gibson. Find these stories and more at federalnewsnetwork.com. I'm Eric White.
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17: Welcome to Amtower Off-Center on the Federal News Network. I'm Mark Amtower. I'm here today with Brenda Crist of Lowfeld Consulting. Brenda, welcome back to the show.
18: Oh, thank you very much, Mark.
17: We're going to be talking about, largely about the new book from you guys, From Prompts to Proposals, an AI Maturity Model. But first, give us a little background on you, your role at Lowfeld, and Lowfeld Consulting itself, please.
18: Okay. Well, thank you so much, Mark. Our company was founded by Bob Lowfeld, and I actually worked for Bob first at a company called OAO and Lockheed Martin before I came onto Lowfeld Consulting. And so Bob started the company about 2003. He had just retired as a sector president from Lockheed Martin and wanted to spend his time helping others, you know, create winning proposals. So since that time, we've been focused on helping thousands of companies really create winning proposals, helping them with capture, grants, etc.
17: Okay. The topic of AI in GovCon, well, the topic of AI everywhere is, you know, prevalent, but in GovCon it is showing up literally everywhere. So what's your initial take on that? Are people intelligent, reactionary?
18: At first, I think we were all reactionary, weren't we? What is this tool and what can we do with it? Right now, it's become table stakes. People are using it all the time. Now, what we found over a period of 3 years now, since 2003, is that there was an ununiform application of AI, how people were using AI and the results that they were getting. So back in 2003. and realized, and I'm sorry, in 2023, and realized that it could be a game changer for our industry. So we went whole hog into AI, studying it. We created a class for proposal professionals on it, and really talking to all of our customers about how they use AI and how we can make it better.
17: Okay. So there's promises and pitfalls. So give me a few of each, please.
18: Well, the promise is incredible. It makes us do our work a lot more quickly. All the time that we spent capturing information is now, instead of days, you know, it's maybe hours or minutes we're capturing information that we can use to approach our customers with. You know, and it's tar, and we also used to spend an incredible amount of times on these very dreary activities, such as, you know, developing compliance matrices and outlines and things like that. These kind of time-consuming tasks. Now that we're able to draft them very quickly, and we can spend our time on more strategic pursuits. So I guess that's the upside of AI, isn't it? It allows us to spend more time where it's important, on strategy, on developing our strengths, and developing those high-scoring, high-quality proposals.
17: Okay. There's a number of regulations from the feds regarding the use of AI. Some of those seem to be regarding, you know, coming from contracting offices about not wanting to see AI-created proposals or, you know, even RFIs, RFQs. They don't want to see this. Number one, is that going to stay, and is it a valid concern on their part?
18: I think it is a valid concern on their part, Mark, because what they've seen is are a lot more proposals, and the quality of those proposals are not high. We're not giving them what they want. So it's a valid concern on their part. However, I'd also like to say, on the other hand, that they are also increasingly using AI to produce, you know, RFPs. I wrote a piece recently for Loophole Consulting about one tool in particular that's an end-to-end acquisition tool, and how contracting officers are using it in every step of the way to produce their acquisitions more efficiently, and also, believe it or not, to cross-check them for risks as well as protests. So it will make even a little protest map for them. They are also using AI to look at our work to see if we're using AI. So they're using these validation AI pieces of software. So they're increasingly using it. We're increasingly using it. And I think we're just kind of in our infancy here. So everyone is developing governance and policies, just like the government. I would kind of like to point you to GSA's proposed clause 552-239-7001 on safeguarding government data inside large language models. It was revised in June 2026, and comments closed in August, and they're expected to roll into the GSA-administered contract through the mass refresh. So there are many, many policies. I can name several others that are going through government right now to make sure that everybody is using AI safely and correctly.
17: Okay. Well, as you intimated there, there have been a number of companies, I don't know how many, but a lot of them have contacted me. I'm sure that you guys have been contacted as well. Soup to nuts. We'll find the upcoming bids. We'll produce a proposal for you. We'll get it out the door. And all of this for, you know, minor body parts or whatever they're charging. But when I research these companies, before I even talk to them, half of them at least are driven by people who are not in this market. They have funding from, you know, sources that I don't think are god-awful intelligent if they're funding somebody outside of the market to do this. But you've seen a lot of these things too. And you guys actually worked with one of them. Maybe you still do, Procurement Sciences. But they had a clue. You know, they had experience in the market. What do you do when you see all of these things? What's your reaction when you see all of these newbies trying to break in, saying, we have the latest, greatest, you don't need to know about the government to do this?
18: That's a great question, Mark. It's funny. When I attended the APMP Bid and Proposal Conference in Denver in May of this year, I actually walked the floor and did my research on the 23 vendors that were selling AI tools to the bid and proposal profession. And I kind of like to categorize them in a couple of groups. There are the ones that are more concerned with pipeline. There's certain people who do it all, but one's focused on pipeline, one's focused on helping you capture and develop work. There are also specialized tools for helping you do reviews and other things. There are also tools that are specialized for certain elements in our industry, like, you know, architecture and construction. So we're seeing them come from all over the sphere of how we do work with the government. And I think what's going to happen is because there are so many, right now, a lot of them are riding high on venture capital funds. And unless they can sell and establish themselves in the market, they're going to be out. I see others trying to provide an end-to-end solution, soup to nuts. And, you know, some of them will certainly stay that are good and people like them. That's all great. And, of course, we could all use specialized tools for specific tasks here and there. So I can see a great shakeout in the market coming in the next couple of years. As far as the tool doing everything for you and producing a high-quality proposal, that's never going to happen. Winning proposals are generated by people with the right strategy, the customer relationships, and the ability to think clearly and develop a high-scoring proposal. AI is never going to do that for you. It's going to help you do it maybe more quickly and efficiently, point out your gaps. But you are in charge of creating that winning proposal.
17: Okay, we're going to take our first break, and then when we come back, we're going to start talking about the new book, From Prompts to Proposals, an AI Maturity Model. Brenda and I will return right after this.
19: I'm Tony Goldwyn. As an actor and a director, I attend a lot of screenings, but there's one that's different. 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
23: 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How can emerging technologies, data, and AI help U.S. Customs and Border Protection strengthen its mission and better equip those on the front line? 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
24: There's a world of opportunity out there beyond the typical 9-to-5.
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17: Welcome back to AmTower Off-Center on the Federal News Network. I'm here today with Brenda Christ of Lohfeld Consulting. We're getting ready to discuss the new book, From Prompts to Proposals, an AI Maturity Model. So let's start with what is an AI maturity model?
18: It's a model for governing how you apply artificial intelligence within the capture and proposal development arena. So we looked at it and we saw that so many firms were applying AI unevenly within their firm. Some people knew a lot, some people knew a little. There weren't a lot of governance models. So, you know, I came from the software development field, and where you always have had for years and years maturity models you go by to make sure that your application is consistently applied, that people are trained it. And I said, well, why don't we have something like this for AI? So we developed a 5-step maturity model, which consists of level one, which we call explore. And that's kind of like when you just get started, you know, ad hoc use and kind of a little bit of curiosity, trying to answer questions. So the goal is to ensure that you provide apply AI in a manner that is useful and safe within your organization. We're still experimenting with it. Level two we call apply, and that is a repeatable use case that you use consistently. We always ask people to pick one or two high value tasks to perform and then start measuring how well you're doing it. Level three is standardize, and that consists of shared workflows, content readiness, and even application of guardrails. This is where most organizations stall and where maturity model really kicks in. Level four is scale. This is where we focus on quality, trust, and your return on investment. This one, you know, we stop measuring speed and start measuring quality to see how well we do. Are we producing compliant drafts, high quality text, etc.? The last level is transform. And this is where human orchestration kicks in. So you'll have agentic agents that route work through your workflows, but there's always a human in the loop and approval gates to ensure you're creating a high quality proposal. So we've also found is that within these five levels, just like if you're doing software here, that there can be fatigue and people want to jump levels. But we really caution people to take each of those five levels, make sure that you've graduated from one before you jump to another. And we also provided an assessment so people can see where they are along these five levels in our book. And it's a free download, and you can take the test. It's in Appendix A.
17: Okay. The download is at Lohfeld, L-O-H-F-E-L-D, lohfeldconsulting.com. It shouldn't be difficult to find there. Get it, download it. You may have to give up your email address. But they won't send you stuff unless you tell them it's okay.
18: No, we don't.
17: So I should have asked this first, but I'll ask it now anyway. When I write a book, I wonder how long the shelf life is going to be. So And you know, you and Beth Wingate and I were talking the other day, and I did not realize that you did an AI book a couple years back. Did you do this one because the shelf life on the other one was getting thin? Was it losing value, or was this just a totally different take?
18: Well, if you look at the evolution of AI, when we first wrote that book, basically all the large language models, or even some of the earlier software, was just offering you a prompt line and maybe the ability to attach files to it. Now it's a whole different ballgame. We have, you can create persistent workspaces, giving those workspaces instructions. We have agentic AI agents. So the field has become much more sophisticated than it was in 2024. So that was one reason. And just the feedback we've gotten from all the people that we work with and who attend our classes is that they've gotten more sophisticated too, along with these tools. And we thought it would be a great idea to, you know, write a new book. And in fact, Mark, we created this book so it's a downloadable PDF. And later this year, we intend on updating it with some new source material we've created.
17: Okay. So,
18: one reason why we didn't publish it in hard copy. We always want to, like every quarter or so, update it with more information.
17: Okay. Will the cover on the next one be V2?
18: Yes.
17: Yeah. Okay. Yeah. I've had the same issue. That's one of the reasons I only have one book out on LinkedIn that came out like 12 years ago. And it's an ebook. But it was a friend of mine asked me to do it, and it was 144 tweetable tips on LinkedIn. So very short. Very pithy. It was a good exercise for me because it made me think really hard to come up with 144 of them. But I love the fact that it is an ebook. It's going to be updated. You're controlling all of the aspects of publishing. The other reason I ask is I do coach people on writing books, and I publish them as well. So if somebody has a hot topic, I say, you know, let's leave it an ebook because you're going to have to update it in 6 months. And they go, what? Updated? You know, yeah, it's, you know, books are a work in progress.
18: By the way, Mark, I have all of your books on my bookshelf. And I am a Mark Amtower fan big time. So I just really love all your books.
17: Well, I appreciate that. I have four Lohfeld books within reach right here, so back at you. I'm going to go through this section by section. So what should AI be doing, and where should humans intervene?
18: I think what everyone has to do for their own organization is create a use case. People will have different use cases. Some people like to use it to help with capture. Some people like to help with writing or reviews. So job number one is develop your use case. How do you want to use AI? And then you have to put up your guardrails for security, hallucination, bias, and basic AI speaker or AI slop, some people call it. So I really think you have to first figure out where it's most useful to your organization.
17: Okay. What is it going to do for you? And then humans should be monitoring the process?
18: You should, and these are new jobs within the profession. Every organization should identify who is responsible for what regarding AI. You should pull in your chief security officer to monitor security, to make sure that there are solid roles. Are you FedRAMP compliant? Are you CMMC compliant? A dozen other policies. There should also be a new role for content management and retrieval. Our data is only as good as the data that we can quickly retrieve and have a high level of confidence in that it's timely and accurate. So there's a role for security. There's a role for content management. And then there is a role for for the project manager to keep, you know, everybody orchestrated, and AI can certainly help with that. And then for the SMEs and the writers that will have to have certain guidelines written or instructions written for them so they write, you know, in a compliant manner that puts your best foot forward. And I always recommend that people, all writers have style guides, and AI is a whiz at creating style guides. In fact, I have a blog about that on our website.
17: Let's go ahead and take a break, and we'll come back and dive into some more of this. You're listening to Amtower Off-Center on the Federal News Network. Brenda and I will return right after this.
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8: 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Well worth your time, particularly if you have, well, it doesn't matter if you're just proposals, okay? So if you're marketing, if you're BD, or if you're an exec. If you're an exec, you need to read this so you understand the processes these people are going through, and you need to make sure they are following them carefully. So one topic jumps out at me immediately on the, I think it's section two, using AI to improve win strategies, shaping, and bid decisions. So take it away.
9: If you don't have a good win strategy, you're not going to win your produce a winning proposal or obtain a contract. Our win strategy is central. Why should the customer choose us? Now, once you've developed that, and that is definitely a job for humans, not for AI. But what AI can do is really stress test your win strategy. If you compare it to the requirements, the instructions, and the evaluation criteria, it can tell you if you have any gaps. And then you can go about, you know, consistently improving it, stress testing it with your customer, and using that iterative process until you are satisfied that you have a strategy that will help you win the contract.
8: Okay. So will this involve all of the compliance issues?
9: Well, I think compliance is, it's helpful that your win strategy will help answer the overarching

0: questions of why us. You know, it can also help you with compliance. Sometimes I think AI is better at poking holes in our win strategy, in our content, in our compliance, than it is actually helping us write a first draft. If you can use, you know, your brain to think of the why us, develop a consistent outline that is compliant, AI is great at stress testing it and poking holes at it. They're your sometimes your best critic, right?
1: Well, we all need editing and oversight. So, does this lead into content readiness?
0: Absolutely, Mark. I think we all know that if you put garbage into a proposal, you're going to get a low score. It's garbage out, right? So one of the most important things you can do to help AI is to ensure content readiness. That means good data organization. I know, and I confess here, some of our SharePoint systems aren't as tidy as they could be. Sometimes we have old data in it. Sometimes our file names are, you know, not as concise as they should be. And also, we haven't done enough meta tagging or tagging our data. So we don't have that concrete structure that makes it easy for AI to find data. So that's one big problem right now. And this is true if you're using AR or not. If you don't have a good data hygiene and organization, you're not going to find the data that you want. So I think before you even start to implement an AI system, job one is to ensure content readiness, good data hygiene, and organization.
1: Let me ask a non-related question here. A lot of the pitches for the software, the AI-driven proposal tools out there, is targeting companies new to the market or companies that aren't even in the market. Should those companies even pay attention to this stuff?
0: Absolutely. Every AI company should start with working with your customers to ensure good data hygiene and organization. That's job one. And if you don't know anything about it or don't know where to start, we have a lot of tips in the book that can help you know, start along the path to ensuring the best outcomes. When AI searches your data, the worst thing that could happen is that, for instance, you know, you mislabeled or AI hallucinated about a reference. They pull the information out. AI gets confused. It goes into the proposal as gospel. It's read by a contracting officer who knows the difference, and you know that the confidence level of that contracting officer evaluator, you know, just took a dive. You do not want that.
1: How does the quality of the proposal get checked by AI? I mean, how closely do you have to work with it? And what kind of prompts do you need to use?
0: Okay. First of all, before we do anything, I want to make sure that my security guardrails are up, that nothing is leaked. I got that one done. I am also looking for quality in terms of, am I responsive to the requirements? Is my proposal well written? You know, is it free of grammar issues, things like that? Is my language consistent with that of the RFP if I followed the style guidelines inside the RFP? You know, is my proposal filled with strengths that respond to each of the criteria? We have a number of quality checklists in the book. I just kind of hit the tip of the iceberg there. But like I say, the book kind of does a deep dive on how you can check your quality using AI.
1: Does that include another point, I believe, in section two about eliminating AI speak to?
0: Oh, yes. Yeah, we call them the four deadly sins, you know, security, hallucination, bias, and AI speak. And, you know, it's funny is that a lot of times I see in classes, is particularly the SMEs who aren't professional proposal writers, and they kind of know their stuff, and they're using AI to help them write better. And so what comes out is speak that sounds technically sophisticated, but there's no underlying solid evidence behind it, you know, concrete ideas. It just sounds good. And that is the sin of AI speak, or AI slop, as some people call it. And I think that is probably an early sign that you should stop, put some guardrails or instructions down for your writers to make sure that they're not giving you AI slop. In fact, I just wrote a blog, Mark. It is 100 words that sync your proposal, AI edition. And you can find that on the Lofell Consulting website. So stay away from those words.
1: 100 words, huh? Only 100.
0: It's 100 words and phrases, yeah.
1: Okay, yeah. Does this mean human interjection here? Is this part of the human oversight side?
0: Absolutely, absolutely. I put them in the instructions in AI's persistent workspaces. Please do not use these words. And if they do use these words, you know, come back with some comments or something like that on the writing. You know, flag that writing. Absolutely.
1: Okay. We're going to go ahead and take a break. You're listening to AmTower Off-Center on the Federal News Network. I'll be back with Brenda to wrap up right after this.
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1: Welcome back to AmTower Off-Center on the Federal News Network. I'm here with Brenda Crist of Lofeld Consulting, and we're discussing the new book, From Prompts to Proposals, an AI Maturity Model. So, Brenda, you briefly mentioned a few minutes ago a style guide. So talk about creating and enforcing the style guide as an in-house tool.
0: And Star Guide is probably one of the most important documents that you can create using AI. First of all, let me answer the question, why should you create a style guide? As we know, government is using machines to help ensure compliance, and even to help produce preliminary scores on your proposal. Now, machines like things clear cut. If they are looking for the same words, response to the requirements using their own terminology. If you start to use your company's terminology or change words, it's very easy for a machine to miss them. So that's why we strongly urge everyone to create a style guide and to create it using AI. And that would be style guide in terms of your terminology, what you call the customer, words that they use, terminology that they use, has to be in that style guide. Rather than have the English major in your company create one, I would have AI create one. In addition, if you have more than one AI tool, I would urge you to use one or two AI tools to create your style guide. And in fact, we have instructions on creating a AI-driven style guide on our website. So we're looking for the style guide to include, you know, customer contract terminology, acronyms, defined terms, the same voice, be it formal or informal. Maybe it has a point of view. We want it to follow all the sentence and paragraph rules, use compliant language. So it really does help the writer mirror the government's own vocabulary, and hopefully it will help you also save page real estate by eliminating, you know, redundant explanations or using the wrong language. Once again, it does support the AI compliance review. And I just think there is just no downside to creating this, you know, AI-driven style guide. It helps in so many ways. It helps the writers, and it helps the reviewers, and it helps the AI tool that's reviewing your proposal. I also would like to treat a style guide like a living document. As you know, there's always going to be amendments to proposals, and so you're going to have to continue to update that style guide and instruct your writers in how to use it.
1: Okay. Now, once you use AI to create this, I'm assuming there is a human review process.
0: Oh, absolutely. Yes, it should be reviewed and verified by your proposal manager or your proposal management team to ensure its accuracy. Okay. And also, too, throughout the writing process to ensure that your writers understand how to use it and they aren't making any mistakes. So it's a good idea to have some type of iterative review. Are my writers using this correctly? Lots of times, I never wait for formal color team reviews like some people have pink team or gold team reviews, red team reviews. I would use it daily. Hey, are my writers using this correctly? Against what they might have, you know, posted on SharePoint or something like that, and correct issues before they become problems.
1: Okay, so next topic in that chapter is increasing evaluator trust through ethical AI use. So, first of all, define ethical AI use for me, please.
0: Mm-hmm. Well, I think ethical use is using it to increase evaluator trust and confidence in what you have. If you are using it just like you would use any other information ethically, you've obtained it through open sources, it is credible information, it can be substantiated. To me, that is the ethical use of AI. And it means also building controls into your process to ensure you are providing ethical information that will give your evaluators high confidence in what you're doing, because evaluator trust is very fragile. And once you've lost their trust, they're going to look at your proposal with a microscope. See, you know, what's wrong with this? Can I really trust them? And so I always look for like four principles when I apply this evaluation lens on ethical use, you know, you have a clear role defining how AI is going to be used. How am I using AI or my own people to ensure the integrity of my information? Do I have any bias in the information that I am giving the evaluator? I have found, Mark, that AI, once you use a tool and you keep using it, you can introduce bias into it. You want to hear something funny? I asked Flaw not too long ago, can you give me the top 10 firms who provide bid and proposal services, you know, to federal government contracts? You know, and it listed like Lowfeld is number one. I said, that's bias. I'm probably telling it stuff.
1: I've had similar results.
0: I can see how AI is reflecting some of my bias. So I put a guardrail in there and I said, you know, make sure that you're not showing bias towards my company. I want everything substantiated by proof. Also, too, is to make sure that, you know, I'm compliant with all my security rules. I want to make sure that I am following mature methods for implementation. So these are just little tricks that I use in my application of AI to make sure I'm using trusted data that the evaluator can have high confidence in. I'm ethically using it. I can cite every source that I'm using to produce my proposal, and it comes from an open source or some type of other verified source. There is always a citation for it. So once you lose their confidence, it's really hard to get back. So you have to be very careful about ethical use of AI.
1: Well, once you lose anybody's trust, it's impossible to get back. I don't know that it's really doable because there's always going to be that doubt.
0: Mm-hmm.
1: So here's the topic that I really have been waiting for. Where's the greatest ROI from AI actually being deployed in your organization, being deployed for proposal capture? Where is the greatest ROI?
0: Well, we actually do a lot of LinkedIn poll surveys. So in 2026, we asked that exact same question, Mark, you know, where are you getting the greatest ROI from artificial intelligence? And 187 people responded to our poll, and here's what they said. 62% said it saved writing time. You know, 27% improved quality, 7% enabled them to produce more proposals because they were more efficient. And only 4% said that the greatest ROA came from cost reductions because they used AI. So what I've seen from other polls is that most people are using it to draft content. And this has been consistent over the past 2 years. And this is where people are seeing their greatest ROI. Likewise, we have seen many larger companies, lay off writers. I know 2025 was a hard year for all of us in the GovCon community. And a lot of that came about because not only just because of AI, but because, you know, DOGE and contracts going away and things like that. But we've also not seen a whole lot of new hiring in many organizations, many larger organizations. So I think that they indeed are using it as a time-saving tool to write proposals faster.
1: Now, will that come back and bite them?
0: Yeah, I do think so, because the reason why you produce a winning proposal is because you have the correct win strategy, you have a fantastic proposal, and that is not something AI is going to give you. AI is going to help you do things faster or increase your workload efficiency, but it's not the intellectual property that's going to help you produce a winning proposal. So, I think we're all learning how to implement AI most effectively. You know, it was a bluebird, you know, in 2023. We all using it. I see much more sophisticated use of AI, but I think it's evolving. Companies are wanting to cut costs and do things more efficiently. Certainly there's pressure from government or government contractors to do so. So it's kind of like a perfect storm right now. And I don't think we've come out the other end yet.
1: We're not coming out the other end yet. That's for sure. So give me some final thoughts here. Encourage people to get this book?
0: First of all, it's free. You know, take the test. See where you are. It's not going to hurt you. And there are some great tips in there for implementing it. Lots of quizzes to see how mature you are. There's lots of training tips in there for saying, hey, you know, here's what you should train your people in. And it's kind of a step-by-step process from level one to level five. So there's a lot of great tips in there. Everything down from, you know, how to create an AI-driven style guide to checking your win strategy to improving your bid decisions. So it's a win-win for everybody.
1: Great. Brenda, thank you for joining me. I appreciate you and Beth for putting this book together, too. I really enjoyed it. For those of you listening, podcasting is not my day job. I do not work for Federal News Network. 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

0: What does digital transformation look like in an agency operating every day at the intersection of security, trade, and travel? How can emerging technologies, data, and AI help U.S. Customs and Border Protection strengthen its mission and better equip those on the front line? And how does an organization as operationally complex as CBP move faster and innovate? Join host Michael J. Keegan as he explores these questions and more with James McCamnett, Chief Digital Transformation Officer at U.S. Customs and Border Protection.
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6: From ABC News, I'm Chuck Severson. Few lonely highways today. Today is expected to be one of the busiest travel days. In the skies, the TSA expecting to screen nearly 2.7 million air passengers. FlightAware.com shows the vast majority of planes taking off on time so far. For those driving, it's more expensive. The national average price of a gallon of regular grade gasoline, $4.15. ABC's Gio Benitez.
7: Road trips to national parks, they're extremely popular right now. In fact, a huge number of people have rented cars in cities like Denver and Las Vegas to drive to those parks. Now, you're going to hit some of the worst traffic today just about everywhere, especially between 2 and 5 p.m. But in places like Atlanta and Seattle, some of the worst congestion will be later tonight after 7 p.m. So keep that in mind. Your best bet is to get on the road before noon.
6: Miami, where an Amazon cargo plane overran a runway yesterday, is showing the highest number of flight disruptions. At least five people were killed, five others injured. Federal safety investigators expected to update today. In anticipation of Hurricane Lowell today, Hawaii has declared a state of emergency, telling people to stay off the roads. ABC News forecaster Samara Theodore.
8: This is what's anticipated. A ton of rain, which could be detrimental. Locally, we could see up to 14 inches of rain. That's over a foot of rain. This is Lowell in all of its magnitude. This is a strong storm. Remember, we saw it historically reach Category 5 status. It has weakened since then, so that's good news, but it's still packing quite the punch.
6: New air attacks over the weekend, ramping up tensions between the U.S. and Iran. ABC's Jay O'Brien.
9: Just days after Vice President J.D. Vance insisted the U.S. was not at war with Iran, the U.S. and Iran intensifying strikes over the weekend. The U.S. saying that it permanently disabled two Iranian-linked oil tankers and completely destroyed a third. A retaliation, it says, for Iran firing ballistic missiles at U.S. naval vessels.
6: You're listening to ABC News.
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6: With kids preparing to go back to class this fall, the American Academy of Pediatrics reminds parents of their updated screen time guidelines for kids and young adults. Dr. Tiffany Munzer, clinical assistant professor, pediatrics, University of Michigan.
12: It's not just about the screen time. It's about how can we find high quality digital media. It's about how we're using it together and learning from it. And then it's also about the digital designs that may or may not align with children's well-being and development.
6: A royal status report.
13: King Charles has authorized the release of a letter clarifying that Prince Harry and his wife Meghan, while still the Duke and Duchess of Sussex, will remain what they have been since they left the UK, non-working royals. That means they will not be allowed to use the titles His or Her Royal Highness. It means their charity work will be carried out in a private capacity. They will not be speaking on behalf of the King or Buckingham Palace. It also means any security issues the couple have been worried about will be their responsibility. The letter goes on to state the King authorized its release to help avoid confusion about Harry and Meghan's status. Sherry Preston, ABC News.
6: There's a parenting debate about childhood independence after a mom in Williamsburg, Virginia, got into legal trouble for letting her 5-year-old go out for a walk by himself. A security guard brought him back to his house about half a mile away. The mom says she felt he was safe because he's familiar with the area. Chuck Sievertson, ABC News.
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14: Today's federal newscast. Congress gives federal grantees a 2-month reprieve from OMB's new regulations. Federal News Network's Jason Miller tells us more.
15: The Office of Management and Budget's controversial update to the federal grant regulations is officially on hold through December 11th. As part of the continuing resolution the House passed and President Donald Trump signed into law earlier this week, lawmakers included a provision to stop OMB from finalizing the rule. The earliest OMB can issue the final rule is now December 12th. Jason Miller, Federal News Network.
14: And a former Justice Department attorney is suing the Trump administration, arguing that she was unlawfully fired for political reasons. Liz Oyer, a former DOJ pardon attorney, asserts in a new lawsuit that officials violated her constitutional rights and civil service protections when they fired her last year. Oyer was terminated in 2025 after refusing pressure to restore firearm rights to actor Mel Gibson. Find these stories and more at federalnewsnetwork.com. I'm Eric White.
16: 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Search What's Working in Washington.
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0: So Robert, I'm surprised you've been at work this week with the passing of the great Dolly Parton.
1: I mean, it was a significant blow, especially since we weren't prepared. I mean, she was going pretty strong. So I was surprised to see it happen. Very sad. Got to listen to a lot of Dolly Parton this week, though.
0: Yeah, it's everywhere now, which is not a bad thing.
1: Flags are half mast.
0: So, it's funny too, you say you're surprised because Kate and I were talking about this last night, and she was 80.
1: Right.
0: 80's old. I think we have to reclassify. I know we don't think that way because 95% of Congress is over 80, but 80 is old. You should just stop doing things when you're over 80. Stop running for Congress. Stop doing residencies in Vegas. Like, she didn't need more money.
1: Can we reflect on the fact that Dolly Parton is dead and Mitch McConnell is alive? That's not
0: Yes, we can reflect on that. Good Lord.
1: all right.
0: Oh,
1: Let's get
0: so,
1: back
0: but
1: to the topic at hand.
0: yeah.
1: I've noticed something ironic that a fella at Stanford inventoried lines of legislative or regulatory text. It was part of the Washington Post's red tape newsletter. I don't know
0: Yes.
1: if you received that. There's a number of initiatives to highlight how we need to get government out of the way. But I also notice, I think it must have been Task Force Week in the government, where the Department of Treasury announced the Quantum Readiness Task Force. DOJ announced the National Fraud Detection Center.
0: In addition to the vice president's fraud task force.
1: That's right. I'm not sure that throwing bureaucratic organizations into these problems is going to address the issue the way we want it to. Is that sacrilege to our
0: No,
1: listeners?
0: not at all. I mean, I feel like you're channeling Tom Coburn. I think we need him back. If they have some tiger teams that are part of those task forces, then they're probably going to get something done.
1: Yeah.
0: But
1: Unfortunately, he's at
0: otherwise,
1: a Dolly Parton concert right now.
0: and the DOJ thing is funny because the DOJ already has a office that investigates and prosecutes fraud. It already exists. What? Why are we? So anyway, but we need another task force.
1: A fair point to make is that we still have a hell of a lot of fraud. So we need to be doing something different. I'm not sure task forces are the right answer, but we need to be doing something.
0: Well, speaking of trying to prevent fraud, OMB has, I don't think they've released it yet, but there's a draft memo that has been leaked that is attempting to, force is a strong word, strongly recommend that agencies use login.gov as a option for people to log in for citizen-facing services. A lot of posts about this. There's a FedScoop article about it. I feel like I've seen this movie before. I feel like this has been tried.
1: Me too. OMB forcing agencies to use a shared service has been less successful than it should be. I mean, OMB's got a pretty big hammer to drive people to do this. Let's see if this one works.
0: It's true. And I believe Jeremy Grant, one of the godfathers of identity in the federal space, if you don't know Jeremy, had an opinion piece that said, okay, that's fine. That's all well and good, but how are they going to enforce it? And there certainly are ways, depending how hard OMB wants to go. But what typically happens is they say, hey, GSA, you run this service. Why don't you make agencies do it? And then they don't focus on it anymore. And we all know how that story ends. So login is way better than it used to be. I think we need to make sure we point that out. I think when OMB and the government tried this in the past, login wasn't really a good service. I think if people would qualify it as a good service now that people should be using, both agencies and citizens, to log into accounts. So we'll have to see how hard they want to go and push this.
1: Can we talk about something more exciting?
0: Yes, please.
1: The Chief Data Officers Council released the DCAT US version 3.0 schema implementation guide.
0: Oh my God, why didn't we lead with this?
1: The law mandates federal agencies develop and maintain comprehensive data inventories. Agencies must submit standardized metadata of agency data assets to the federal data catalog, and those must conform with this schema. So this is the path to transparency that you and I have been plowing for many decades.
0: Many decades. And I'm mostly saying these comments tongue in cheek, but we've talked a lot on the show and heard from guests on the show talking about how if your data is not ready, AI is not going to work. And this is one of the things that agencies can do to make sure that their data is ready.
1: Yeah. it is sort of like, not to show my Texas too much, but it's like, this is the drill. This is the rig that will unlock the gold that is in the nation's data. How about that? That's a beautiful metaphor.
0: I've never felt like you've held back your Texas, by the way. So if you feel like you're holding it back, I think we need to have a separate conversation about this.
1: It might be a good idea to reminisce with somebody behind this open data law.
0: Oh, this is a great idea. Let's do that.
1: This episode is brought to you by Alicor, which powers the technology behind public sector lending, grant, and capital deployment programs, helping agencies modernize operations, improve oversight, and better serve the public. And you can learn even more at alicor.com.
0: Thanks to our friends at Alicor for sponsoring this episode of the GovNavigator Show.
1: So I think, Adam, I was the first to stumble upon the Wall Street Journal article about our friend Christina Ho.
0: You know, this is another one of your outrageous claims, but I actually think this one might be true.
1: So I texted you about it immediately.
0: Okay.
1: And she's always caused trouble. As long as I've known her. Christina Ho, star of the Wall Street Journal, stirring it up wherever you go. Welcome to the program.
2: Well, thank you, Robert. I would take that as a compliment.
1: Yeah.
2: Because I think people like to hear an irony story and troublemaker self stories.
1: Mm-hmm. Good trouble, though, as they say. Tell our listeners a little bit more about your background and where you've landed right now.
2: Yeah, so I was at the PCAOB as a board member for about 4+ years until the end of January this year. So I was regulating the public company auditor. And a few months later, I joined a venture-backed company called Oath Verified. And the vision is to build AI native audit and also a robust verification platform that can verify all the financial information. We also, since then, became a licensed CPA firm. So we have a CPA entity plus the verification platform. And I'm super excited about what I'm doing there. I have been there for 4 months, and I've learned more in the past 4 months than my past 4 years, which
1: wow.
2: I'm happy to talk more about.
0: Well, yeah, let's jump in. Tell us, why did you decide to go there, and what do you think the potential is? Because I feel like, obviously, this is in your wheelhouse with what you've done in your career, but you've also been talking about this for a long time, that we need more automation, we need to be able to do this faster and better in audit, but across financial management. So tell us why you wanted to go there and what you think the potential is.
2: Yes. So when I was on a board, I was frequently talking about how technology can help us promote higher audit quality, help us reimagine auditing. But it's always easier to talk. And that was my job. But after I left, and then when I came across and met Lucas Ward, who is a serial entrepreneur, who's the CEO, I realized here's my opportunity to build. And I see the vision because historically, we have always been in this space that is human checking human work. And now with all the information being generated by machine, we need to build a new environment where machine is checking machine. And what that means, we need to connect to the data sources. We no longer need to sample. Sample is defensible when testing the entire population was not possible. But now with machine, you can test everything very efficiently. And then we also have to do this continuously. And I really felt like our vision aligned. And I saw this as an opportunity to really help increase the trust we have in the financial information and also in the overall society as well. So I decided that even though most people join startup when they're in their 20s, at the beginning of their career, and I'm doing that, you know.
0: You decided to do it when you're in your 30s. I understand. It makes sense.
2: Yes. But anyway, I feel very privileged and blessed to have this opportunity to build. And because now I am actually working with the AI every day, and I am actually designing the the methodology from the ground up to actually a AI native. Like everything I said during my time at PCOB when I was talking, I am more convinced than ever that it is possible. The technology is really good and it will definitely make audit faster, better, and cheaper. They don't normally used to go together, or these three words, but in this case, they do go together because it really is anchored on the same thing by leveraging technology. But of course, you still have to have human accountability. So we are operating in this human-led AI power environment.
3: So talk a little bit more about how you're viewed by other independent public accounting firms in the space. The industry's going through massive disruption. Firms, you know, our former firm, Grant Thornton, KPMG, have left federal business altogether. But commercial audit, likewise, is going through big change. How are you viewed by your competitors, if you have any insight into that?
2: Yeah, I'm sure the big firms probably felt like, oh, they're just small and might dismiss us. But it's not just us. What I'm seeing in this industry, there's almost like a new audit tech startup every month. And I also know the venture capitalist community seem to be very interested in investing in these startups because this is a legacy industry, if you will. It's regulated and it is also like painful. People don't like it. So it's really ripe for disruption. So there is a lot of interest in investing in figuring out how to really transform and reimagine this space. So I'm super excited. I'm happy that there are other people doing it because I think it basically legitimizes the fact that this is really needed.
0: Christine, we were talking a little bit before you started recording about how a lot of the focus of what you're building is on audit, but it's not just audit. So tell us a little bit more about that and what the applications for this technology, both for audit, but are also for things that are larger than that.
2: Yeah, so our vision is we're creating a whole new category. We call it independent verification. I think the independent aspect is really important because the fact that you always have to have a third party verifying someone who actually generate the information to do that concept, I think is really important and it's enduring. But the mechanism needs to be changed. So we believe that audit is one form of verification. Audit historically has been verifying, providing reasonable assurance on financial information, but that's also based on a sampling basis. There are so many other domain areas, like in the federal space, you can see, for example, improper payments and what information people are generating that is used for other type of even budget information and things like that currently doesn't really get audited, needs to be verified so that people can trust the data. And federal government also has so much data. So being able to have machine check the information generated by the machine that are being used either to make really important decision or publish to the public, I think is really key. And that includes so many space. I think about Medicaid, I think about unemployment insurance. I mean, all these space grant. And also with the proliferation of the use of AI, how do we know that the information that are being generated by AI is correct? I think that's another form of verification that I think will probably have more demand in the future.
3: A friend of mine over at HHS launched an initiative to analyze Single Audit Act reports. These are the audits of grantees yes. of a certain size. And he's sort of marveling at the fact that these have been in file cabinets or PDF files for decades, and people really couldn't farm those for insights. And now he's looking at them and saying, well, my God, of course there's fraud here. These auditors have been flagging these controls forever. Do you see more and more of that, insights into areas that heretofore went buried?
2: Yes, because in the past, because the single audit report, they're unstructured data for all the grant recipients that receive a certain amount of federal dollar. They go through these audit, and normally it's a nonprofit where they have a financial statement audit, and then at the same time, they get a single audit done. So it has a little bit more compliance specific for the federal regulations. And so those reports are often unstructured. So now with AI, you can analyze all that information and then get insights, because you can see trends. You can identify based on a specific grantee or based on a specific firm. So I definitely think that that would be a very rich data source.
0: I don't want to get out over my skis on this, because you both know I'm not a technical expert in this. Help us understand a little bit how what you're doing in the audit space can be applied to government auditing, which is, as you've already stated, and most people know, highly regulated. Is there low-hanging fruit to be able to kind of start with? Is it going to require a regulatory change? Tell us some of the kind of challenges that applying new technologies like what you're building to government auditing would entail.
2: Yeah, so I actually read M2530.
3: Oh my gosh, a memo number. My heart's going to flutter.
0: We need like a bell every time a guest says that memo number.
2: I think the title says Ensuring Accountability, How We Oversee, Audit, and Improve. So it's from OMB. And I think the summary of that, there are a couple takeaway from that memo. One is that the federal audit is not working, basically, because you can receive clean opinion and you still have improper payments. So you have all these things. And of course, there are all kinds of different reasons for that. I used to be a federal executive, so I understand these environments. And then they talk about changing the way that agency prepare financial statements and make it 1 year and things like that. So I would say that I agree that auditing is not working, and it's not just federal. I would say it's the same thing on the commercial side, is that basically audit has become a compliance exercise. It no longer provides the value that it's intended initially for. So the one key reason, I think, is that it's still sample. I think that this would be a game changer if the auditors are testing 100%, because technology makes it possible.
0: Yeah, you can do 100% in the time you used to do a sample.
2: Yes.
0: Or be faster, also, right? Yeah.
2: You know, because when you think about federal, like people think, oh, it's so big. Yes, it's a lot of transaction, but the machine can handle that. And if you can do that one audit, and even if it's 1 year, you do full scope, you not only can have your opinion, but you can also test all the improper payment. Like, you can have a much better sense, even if you just test one full year of payment for every agency, you're going to be able to, that I would call a form of verification, that the federal government would get so much more value from versus just a compliance exercise.
0: Or these reports that sit on shelves and nobody ever looks at.
2: Yes. Right?
0: It's not, exactly. It's not operational. Yeah.
2: Yeah. In the commercial side, the same. When I was on the PCOB board, I mean, I cannot tell you, like, for me, because this is audit, is public accounting, it's like a billion-dollar industry. It's just, I can't think of any other product that people pay that much money for and say they don't know what the value is, other than that it's something they have to do.
3: Mm-hmm. Well, we don't care anymore.
2: So we're not a change that.
3: Is this also going to accelerate remediation, Christina? I mean, I know that's a stupid question because it ought to, but do you see the concomitant response on the auditee side?
2: Yes, I actually think when you're testing 100% transaction, how, unless you want to specifically know, you test all your control, you don't need to test control in order to be able to reach that audit opinion when you do 100% testing. So that's one piece. And then I think if you still test the control, it will make the internal control actually more concrete. Because a lot of time the internal control testing is like, did you approve this? Did you have segregation duty? You know, things like that. And it's not very precise. It's very subjective. And also you can't really quantify. Like, let's say if your control did have a control deficiency, normally it's like a step that you didn't do. But what impact does that really have? So I think if you do 100% testing, then you have a much more concrete understanding of the impact of your control deficiency.
0: Okay, Christina, we are approaching the end of time here, but I'm interested to hear your thoughts about how fast can government implement these sorts of things? New technology adoption is always a struggle inside or outside of government. Do you feel like government has been itching to get this and, oh my God, thank God it's here? Or are there going to be people who'd be like, that's not going to work. We can't do that. That's not how we do things here. What's your take on the mood from across the federal government and the auditing community?
2: Yeah, well, I'm sure that there will be plenty of people who say, no, we can't do this and we don't want to change. But I look at some of the memo on the auditing, and then I also know there was a memo on AI adoption. So there seemed to be, at least from a signal perspective, interest in embracing technology. I think that based on my review of these memo, maybe it's missing a solution. There's like identifying these problems, but what's the solution? And what I'm saying is that this is the solution. If you can test 100% and connect to the data sources, and even if you just do 1 year, the government will know a lot more and they will actually be able to concretely reduce improper payment because they'll have the specific. It's no longer a sampling that extrapolate into some big numbers that people will be like, okay, you know, that's just, you know.
0: What does that actually mean?
2: Yes.
0: Yeah.
2: They will give you concrete things that you can actually fix. And so I hope that the federal government is open to learning more about this because I know it's happening in the private sector. And I certainly would really want the federal government to have access to this kind of technology.
3: Well, if anybody can bring it to them, it's you, Christina. You're relentless, and we'll be watching.
2: Well, thank you. This is a great opportunity to help fix some of the decade-old problem at the federal government, which I was in the government myself, so I know about these problems very, very well. But thank you for giving me the opportunity to share my perspectives here.
0: You bet, Christina. It's been great. Thanks so much.
3: Thanks a lot. Take care.
2: Thank you.
0: The nicest, by the way. All right, so what's going on this week?
1: Well, traffic's going to pick up because the house is back.
0: Yeah, but only for 4 days. I think, did they have a nutty?
1: What do you mean only for 4 days?
0: Then they recess for a full week for Labor Day.
1: You know what this sounds like? The Adam Hughes plan.
0: That's right. They might have a golf trip. Who knows, right? Every member of Congress is out for a golf trip the week of Labor Day. It's a little peculiar. I'm not sure why they're coming back and then going out again for a week. The Senate is out until after Labor Day, which is the typical schedule. But yes, they will be back doing something.
1: Anything going on in town?
0: Not really. I have nothing. We

0: annual event also coming up soon, which everyone should attend.
1: And a stacked lineup of speakers for that conference. Yes, it looks incredibly good. So make sure you check it out.
0: All right. Well, have a great week.
1: Yep.
0: Hey, thanks again to our friends at Alicor. I think we can afford now to go another couple of weeks.
1: Yeah, the podcast will continue thanks to the lovely people over at Alicor. Make sure you go to alicor.com and check out what they're doing. They're working hard every day. They're improving government, and we appreciate them. 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
0: We sure hope you enjoyed it and learned something in the process.
1: And didn't get seasick.
0: Right, of course.
1: If you want to know more about us and what we're up to, please follow us on social media or visit govnavigators.com.
0: Ahoy!

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1: Hello and welcome to today's show. I'm Federal News Network reporter Drew Friedman. When federal employee accountability cases drag on, attention usually turns to rules and protections. A new report looks at what happens inside the process itself, where delays are most likely to occur, and how they might be fixed. Federal News Network's Terry Girton recently caught up with the co-founders of We the Doers, Maureen Clovers, and April Harding.
2: During the change in administration and what we had sort of seen since then, we both realized that the perspective of the people doing the work at federal agencies who receive the OMB memos and the executive orders and the changes in law that affect the work really hadn't been a visible, vocal part of the government reform conversation that was emerging. So we decided to sort of stop waiting for people to ask or wait for permission and decided to start telling the stories of federal leaders and how changes affected their work and where things break down and why things don't work in government right now so that we could get to the root causes of real sustainable solutions. So that is our mission and our focus is to identify those root causes, develop comprehensive sustainable solutions to them, and work with everyone else who's working in this space to move those ideas forward so that we can really build the government that the American people deserve. So that's how it started.
3: So Maureen, We the Doers is actually a sort of a dual meaning then. It's people who actually were doing the work of government, but also now people who want to do the work of reform. As you're thinking about this new reform agenda, how are you all actually doing your work?
4: Yeah, well, really, I think what sets us apart is a lot of the folks in the good government space have folks with more of an academic background or a lot of former Biden or Obama political appointees, some former Bush appointees, but they tend to be more Democratic. And that's great. And they have an important perspective. But they don't have the length of experience of a lot of senior executives and senior managers. And they haven't necessarily gotten in the weeds, right? For a political appointee, success is getting money out the door for your administration's new priority, you know, going to states, talking up the administration, right? But when you're a GS-15 manager or an SES, you really get in the weeds about why procurement takes so long, why it's so hard to hire and fire, why it's so hard to deliver IT systems on time. And you see that gap between the goal, the ideal, and reality. So we really wanted to engage people who'd been in the trenches, who understood, as April said, why things break down. So, for example, April and I met in November. We had our first workshop in December. We moved fast. We want to show, too, that feds can move fast, or former feds. And we brought together seven former SESs and GS-15 managers around the question, how do we make the government more effective and efficient? And in essence, if DOGE had asked you, what would you have said, right? And we came up with a very candid, unvarnished look, and that's our first report. That's on our website that came out January 20th to mark 1 year of DOGE. And we've continued that in our current report out today on fast but fair federal firing, where we brought together 10 managers with a combined 181 years of experience who collectively had tried to discipline or remove 22 employees. So we weren't just asking any federal managers. We were asking people who had really gone through this difficult process about what the process was, where it broke down, where it could be improved.
3: And let's pick up right there because today is that report release date. April, there's a lot of personnel issues you could have focused on. As you mentioned earlier, you both lived through the downsizing in 2025. Why did you decide to pick, as Maureen said, fast but fair federal firing?
2: There are two primary reasons that that was the first thing we picked to focus on. One is because it's a really complicated, really thorny topic, and there's a lot of politics attached to that, and a lot of folks have to be very concerned about optics or existing relationships when they're talking about this. We are aggressively nonpartisan, and we also are new, and so we have less skin in the game and are able to tackle that and put forward a straw man, if nothing else, for the rest of the community to respond to. Although I think our report actually is quite detailed, and the ideas that we have are very strong and thoughtful, it's still the first thing that we have seen so far that goes into detail that talks about how it works now, and only we are in a position also to convene that group and talk about how things work now rather than at the abstract policy level. The other core reason is because all of the foundational changes to government that we identified in our first report and that we are focused on going forward, the root causes of culture issues and sort of constraints include making sure we have the right people in the jobs. And there are many parts of that, but you can't have a healthy workforce without the ability to remove people who are not in the right jobs. And so that's just an unfortunate reality of running any business or any organization, especially one with millions of employees. Sometimes removal is necessary. And if there is a bottleneck there and that can't happen, the ripple effect of not being able to do that is extraordinary. And it prevents the kind of culture change that's going to be necessary for the next version of government, whatever we rebuild from here.
3: Maureen, certainly the Trump administration coming in made no secret that it assumed federal workforce performance was a problem and it took too long to get rid of folks. So maybe there is at least agreement on the core problem, which is it does take too long to get rid of poor performers. But what did you learn while you were doing this work that maybe took you beyond conventional wisdom? Was there some big insight there about why?
4: Yeah. Well, first, I want to say we don't agree that most federal workers are not good workers. I mean, that was something that came up over and over again, that actually most federal workers are great workers and we want to support them. And we also want to recognize that morale for those workers really suffers when you have someone in the job who's not pulling their weight. So that's part of the reason we wanted to focus on it. The big insights. So we like to really get to the root causes of what the problem is. So we kind of just keep asking why. And this one kind of shook out. There were five root causes. The first one that I do think was pretty insightful is there is no one process. So we diagrammed the process. We probably went through 20 versions, and it's on our YouTube channel. You can see it. It looks like a spaghetti monster. It's kind of choose your own adventure, like does your employee file a grievance? If so, go up here, you know, that kind of thing. But what we learned is, you know, the statutes governing removal for performance, that's 5 U.S.C. 4303, and for conduct, that's 5 U.S.C. 7513, are very, very short. I know you can't see me. I'm on the radio. I'm holding my hand, but it's like a paragraph. And then OPM has a bit more, although if you go on their website, sometimes it looks like it's a four-step process and, you know, you're all done and you can remove the employee. But what we really learned is, okay, that's what's on paper at OPM and the regs. But then you go and your agency has their own regulations, or sometimes it's really just a culture thing about when you remove someone and how difficult it is. And then each bureau has its own culture within the agency. And then beyond that, if you know, the first thing when you call HR and say, I've got an employee with a serious performance or conduct issue, they ask, well, are they covered by a collective bargaining agreement? And if so, which one? And there literally are or at least were thousands of collective bargaining agreements. So then you got to figure out what extra protections are in the CBA. And then beyond that, it's going to depend on, as a manager, which HR person and which lawyer you were assigned, and maybe which union rep also, you know, accompanies the employee. And so there is no one process, and that's what makes it incredibly unfair, untransparent for both the employee and the manager, because you don't know what you're getting. So that's only root cause one. Root cause two is that underperformers can game the system, and it's very easy to do so. So, you know, we talked to one attorney. This is a post-removal, but one attorney who said, you know, she had a case that bounced back and forth between the Equal Employment Opportunity Commission, the Merit Systems Protection Board, and the Office of Special Counsel for 10 years. And eventually they had to pay a settlement because the witnesses had died or retired or that kind of thing. But even before removal, what we found is their processes that were created for very legitimate purposes, but that are being gamed by underperformers. So in the 12 cases where we went super, super in depth with managers about exactly every step and how long it took, you know, 10 out of 12, the employee filed an equal employment opportunity complaint with their EEO office. 7 out of 12, they filed a grievance. 6 out of 12, they filed a reasonable accommodation. And 3 out of 12, they filed Family Medical Leave Act. And for the EEO and the grievance, you know, none of those were found to have merit, but it ate up a lot of time. So that's two. I'll go much faster over 3, 4, and 5. 3 and 4 are basically two sides of the same coin, that managers aren't really incentivized to hold employees accountable. And in fact, their career can suffer a setback if, you know, they're perceived as being unfair to employees or there is an EEO complaint against them, that kind of thing. 4 is The culture in HR and OGC dealing with employment and labor relations tend to be very risk averse, and they're not incentivized to support the manager generally. It's a big generalization. And five is the managers don't feel like they have the tools and training to hold folks accountable. A particular pain point was writing airtight performance plans so you could say your employee was not minimally acceptable.
2: We also think that the protections and the processes and the statutes that allow employees to do things like take medical leave or get a reasonable accommodation are super important. And in fact, in the same way that being able to effectively fire someone is actually really good for morale overall, because you don't have people sort of dragging on the productivity of the high performers, the people who are using these processes as loopholes, overusing the protections in the wrong way, creates a lot of noise that makes it harder for people who really are entitled to and need those things to get an effective resolution to their issue. So we believe strongly that those are important, and we want them to be more transparent and more efficient so that we can use them the way they are intended. So it's not necessarily the intent behind the rules, but clearing out the underbrush, as you said, is going to require some statutory and regulatory tweaking.
1: April Harding and Maureen Clovers are co-founders of We the Doers, a fiscally sponsored project of the Fund for Constitutional Government. They're speaking with Federal News Network's Terry Gurdon. Most couples build a retirement plan around the assumption that they'll be navigating retirement together. But every retirement plan eventually becomes a one-person plan. That's why financial planner Tiago Gleeger says one of the most important acts of financial preparation is making sure that a surviving spouse inherits a roadmap, not a maze of decisions, paperwork, and uncertainty. He recently joined Federal News Network's Terry Gurdon for a crucial conversation.
0: You know, it's a morbid topic, but it is one of the most loving and practical planning conversations that we can have, because the idea is that our survivor, whether it's our spouse, whether it's our children, they're not having to create a plan while having to deal with everything emotionally as well. They're just following something that has already been put in place. And so there's a lot of different things that come to play when we think about this topic.
3: And why is this so important for federal employees?
0: I think, Terry, that a lot of people, when they think about retirement, they think about two people. They think about two Social Security checks, two pensions if there's dual feds, or one in the private sector, which is rare these days. And we really don't give very much thought to, what if that's not how life looks like? What if we get a curveball along the way and one of us gets sick and one of us passes early? What are we going to do? How do the finances change? And if we wait too long to plan and that surprises us, then you're left with a whole lot less choices along the way. And so when we think about the death of a spouse, there's a chain reaction that comes into play. In a lot of cases, if it's the Fed that is passing, we're going to see a reduction to the first pension. So that's less income for the survivor. We're also going to see Social Security changes for the person that's left behind. Taxes might go up. And depending on how the survivor elections were elected at retirement, we've seen people lose health insurance in retirement, losing FEHB as a survivor. And so there's a lot of different stuff that comes into play. And so we want to be thinking ahead of the time, ahead of the curve, so that we're not having to recreate the wheel right in the moment.
3: I think something that people forget is that living expenses don't just get divided by two when one spouse passes, right?
0: That's right. The idea that it's 50% cost when one of you is gone just isn't true. You're still going to have a mortgage, although sometimes people do reduce their home size and some of those expenses go down. But it's not exactly half the cost. And in most cases, it could be half the income or sometimes even less. People leave assets behind and their lifestyle changes a little bit. So it's not as linear.
3: Well, let's go back to that case of a federal employee and talk about FERS benefits. One of the benefits is the survivor benefit. How should folks think about that? Should they take a full survivor benefit, ignore it altogether, or find someplace in the middle?
0: I think this can be a very individualized decision. It's expensive, no doubt, right? When we think about a 10% cost to the pension, or in some cases, 5%. That could be tens of thousands of dollars throughout the course of a retirement. If you were a high earner and you're retired for 20, 30 years, that could be, you know, six figures, over $100,000 or more that somebody is paying to potentially the survivor never even need. So we look at this expense wondering, gosh, should I really even pay for this thing along the way? So first thing is that we have to understand protecting the income is really, really critical in retirement, because cash flow, which is the dollars that are coming in, the dollars that are going out, I call this the heartbeat of retirement. So we need to be really conscious about how cash flow changes if the federal employee is going to die. The second thing is, we talked about this loss of health insurance. Well, there's a rule under FERS that if you don't take a survivor benefit pension and you as the federal employee pass, your spouse, if they were not a federal employee themselves, they may lose health insurance benefits. They may lose that coverage or eligibility for FEHP. So that can be really challenging. Depending on what year that happens, they might be forced to go to Medicare. And Medicare, if you're not familiar to the rules in there, if you're over 65, but you haven't applied for Medicare yet, and then you go to apply for it later, now there's tons of penalties on top. So it just gets really, really messy. So that's a big one. And, you know, so some people then look at the partial survivor benefit, where they look at this and say, all right, we don't want to pay the full 10%. Can we pay 5% and then leave a quarter of my pension as a federal retiree if I pass? And the answer is yes, that does also protect the health insurance. But again, if you're leaving now a quarter of your pension, the spouse is also going to lose one Social Security, which we can talk about in a second here. So how much less income is the survivor receiving, and are they even going to be able to live their lives, right? And I think just one last thing I wanted to add about this one, Terry, there's a lot of talk out there. A lot of people hear about this pension maximization strategy, where they'll talk about maybe just replacing that with a life insurance policy. And instead of paying thousands of dollars every year to OPM or to the FERS pension, I'm just going to take that and put it into a life insurance policy so my spouse has that when I die. Again, in some cases that can work, but it's been very, very difficult to see a really slam dunk situation where that's appropriate for somebody. I caution people that sometimes it's a sales tactic that people will experience, where people are just saying, hey, look, you know, you don't need to pay that, just buy a life insurance policy instead. So you have to be really careful when you do those analyses.
3: Tiago Glieger is a certified financial planner at RMG Advisors. Tiago, that's all really important advice. And you also mentioned Social Security. So talk to us about what happens with Social Security in a two-income household.
0: Going back to this idea of, hey, we got two checks from Social Security. It's very consistent. It's very nice. But there are a lot of rules that come into figuring out how to file for Social Security. And people think, well, that's for when we're alive. A lot of this filing strategy has to do with thinking about what if one of us is gone. And so the rule from Social Security is that if one of you passes, one of those Social Security's income streams is going to go away. Now, they do let the survivor keep the higher amount, which is why the claiming strategy that is most relevant to people is for the person who had the highest income throughout their years, therefore the highest Social Security. Usually we see that person wanting to delay their benefit to age 70, because it's not going to increase their own check only. If they die before the other spouse, that spouse is now going to receive a much higher check as well, because again, they're already going to have less income, so that higher income can be beneficial. And so the maximizing the Social Security strategy isn't always the right answer, but we have to look at filing with whether or not one of us is going to be alive 5-10 years into retirement. Are we both going to be alive 20 years into retirement? Because sometimes we make a decision on Social Security what feels good now, and not run a scenario where maybe one of us dies a decade in, and now because we committed to a Social Security filing strategy, now the survivor doesn't have enough income anymore. So I think it has to always be looked at from different angles.
3: As you're talking about all of these different kinds of assets, the thing that comes to my mind is creating a will. Is that sufficient here, or is there more estate planning that you'd recommend?
0: In general, I like to see people have four categories of documents when we're thinking about the loss of a spouse or one of us passing. The will is important. That is for sure. But trusts can also be beneficial, and trusts are not just for really rich people. Average people can get trusts and very simple, cost-effective trusts as well. But financial powers of attorney. When we think about estate planning, it's not just for when we're gone. It's for right before we're gone too. So if one of us is incapable of acting or making a decision. So financial powers of attorney are important. And then the other one are the advanced medical directives. A lot of folks think, hey, I can make a decision for my spouse, if something happens and I got to work with the doctors. You cannot. If there is not a legal document in place that says you're allowed to do that, spousal rights don't give you that right, right? So there's a couple of things in there. So the will, the trust, a financial power of attorney, and then the advanced medical directives that We want to make sure those documents are in place. But beyond that, folks think that those documents are in place and that's it. They don't have to do anything else. And there's some interesting rules that have come up over the years in serving feds. And sometimes people elect beneficiaries on their accounts, and that's different than what they put on their estate planning documents, like their will. And the beneficiary elections are going to supersede those wills. So you got to be careful to make sure that your beneficiary elections match your legal documents. Otherwise, money goes to the wrong place. And if there's not a beneficiary election at all, like a bank or a house, that asset is going to go to probate unless you have some sort of joint ownership with something. So we often see houses go to probate instead of, instead of going to a survivor if it's held in single name or going to the kids. So now you're stuck in probate and now your heirs are trying to settle the estate and the asset is not theirs to do very much with. And so these are all the little details and the dusty corners that we want to make sure we address.
3: Tiago, that sounds like such a long list of really hard things to do. Where should people start if they want to begin to have this conversation?
0: It can seem like a very intimidating list. And I don't want people to be scared out of what do they do next. So the first thing to remember is it doesn't have to be fancy. Just create a little chart on a piece of paper that says, here are our assets. Here's what we want it to happen. And we want to understand where the investments are. What are our sources of income? And really, this is just getting organized to making sure we understand where all of our assets are. And then we can think about where do we want those little arrows to go? Which account goes to whom? Is my survivor still going to be able to meet their needs if they have this much income? And those are some conversations you can have together. Hey, if our income on a monthly basis goes from 5,000 to 3,000, is one of us going to be able to survive? How do we still pay the mortgage? Are there enough assets left over that I can meet my lifestyle needs and deal with what I need to? That is so much more planning than a lot of people have done so far. So starting there is a really good place.
1: 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He's speaking with Federal News Network's Terry Gurdon. And that's it for today's episode of Your Federal Life. Until next time, I'm Drew Friedman.
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10: From ABC News, I'm Chuck Sievertson. New air attacks over the weekend ramping up tensions between the U.S. and Iran. The U.S. military says it permanently disabled two Iranian oil tankers and completely destroyed a third after it says Iran fired missiles at an aircraft carrier and a destroyer. Now Iran's made an announcement, says ABC's Karen Travers.
11: Essentially, they're saying they're expanding this zone that they say they have control of in the Strait of Hormuz, so it will be bigger than what they already say they control. Now, they've done this before. Several months ago, they had expanded expanded this zone, saying any ships that pass through there would be potentially put on a sanctions list, would be targeted if you went through this region.
10: Ohio police investigating the motive of a man who they say lunged at the Democratic candidate for governor, Dr. Amy Acton, during a campaign event over the weekend. ABC's Matt Rivers.
12: Police say 38-year-old Patrick Havas was armed with a taser and two pistols. Witnesses say Acton was addressing supporters when the suspect shouted obscenities and pushed toward her, knocking down an elderly couple who were reportedly injured. Police say there is no indication the suspect ever brandished a weapon, and the weapons he had are legal to possess in Ohio.
10: Today is expected to be one of the busiest travel days, the TSA expecting to screen nearly 2.7 million air passengers. FlightAware.com shows the vast majority of planes taking off on time so far. On the highway situation, ABC's Gio Benitez.
13: You're going to hit some of the worst traffic today just about everywhere, especially between 2 and 5 p.m., but in places like Atlanta and Seattle, some of the worst congestion will be later tonight after 7 p.m.
10: In anticipation of Hurricane Lowell today, Hawaii has declared a state of emergency, telling people to stay off the roads. In Miami, where an Amazon cargo plane overran a runway yesterday and hit some vehicles, federal safety investigators are expected to update today. 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
10: Just days after a mistrial was declared in the case of the Massachusetts mother, Lindsay Clancy, another woman faces similar charges, says ABC's Aaron Katursky.
16: Now an Illinois mother described as very invested in Clancy's case is charged with murdering her 2-year-old son. Prosecutors said Corey Walsh was actively discussing the Clancy case over text just hours before a neighbor discovered the toddler dead.
10: Nepal has held a day of mourning to remember those killed in the August floods, 5,000 still missing. Millions might enjoy Labor Day better indoors, says ABC News forecaster Samara Theodore.
17: I don't know if you can, but maybe ask Uncle to mind the grill if you don't want to get too hot, because we're talking, feel like temperatures around 109 degrees in Shreveport, 103 in Oklahoma City, 105 in New Orleans, extreme heat warnings in parts of Missouri as well. So again, I stress, stay hydrated, stay cool, make sure you have a nice little hand fan for
10: yourself. First of its kind, France and South Korea hosting in the south of France, entertainment executives and social media mavens. ABC's Tom Sufi Burridge is there.
18: They are saying that artificial intelligence can be a tool for innovation in the movie industry, in the streaming business, whilst also guarding against people stealing content. French President Emmanuel Macron welcoming in VIPs earlier, saying that screens shouldn't be our enemy, arguing that a global alliance of companies and governments must chart a course for change for the benefit of us all.
10: Chuck Sievertson, ABC News.
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19: Today's federal newscast. Congress gives federal grantees a 2-month reprieve from OMB's new regulations. Federal News Network's Jason Miller tells us more.
20: The Office of Management and Budget's controversial update to the federal grant regulations is officially on hold through December 11th. As part of the continuing resolution the House passed and President Donald Trump signed into law earlier this week, lawmakers included a provision to stop OMB from finalizing the rule. The earliest OMB can issue the final rule is now December 12th. Jason Miller, Federal News Network.
4: And a former Justice Department attorney is suing the Trump administration, arguing that she was unlawfully fired for political reasons. Liz Oyer, a former DOJ pardon attorney, asserts in a new lawsuit that officials violated her constitutional rights and civil service protections when they fired her last year. Oyer was terminated in 2025 after refusing pressure to restore firearm rights to actor Mel Gibson. 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I'm Eric White.
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4: Welcome, welcome to another edition of the Space Hour here on Federal News Network. I'm your host, Eric White. We start today talking again about the future of automation in space with the folks from Icarus Robotics. As commercial activity in orbit expands, robots could take on more of the routine work from moving cargo and maintaining space stations to supporting manufacturing and serving infrastructure. And servicing infrastructure, we get an update on what they're working on and some new endeavors they decided to take on from one of the company's co-founders, Ethan Barajas.
24: Right now, we are in the dead center of safety testing in preparation for that launch that we were talking about. When we just started that agreement with the folks over at Voyager and just started working with the folks over at ISS National Lab, now we're officially in the dead heat of getting over the safety packets, doing the data testing to make sure this payload is safe to go to the International Space Station and then operate from Q1 27 to Q1 28 on orbit. And actually, most excitingly, I think the last time we spoke, I might have talked a little bit about parabolic flights and how in the United States it just wasn't possible. And so now, because that one company that was providing flights to NASA and the Space Force still does not exist and is not flying, it's indefinitely grounded in the U.S., we've been able to partner with two other amazing folks. One, the Canadian Space Agency, the National Research Council up in Ottawa, working with, you know, astronaut Chris Hadfield and some of the folks over there. And then also the folks over at Starlab that are building one of those commercial stations, partners with us and Voyager on this ISS deployment. They're operating flights out of Zurich in Switzerland, and they've, you know, offered for us to come on their plane and do some of their testing before our payload goes to get handed over to fly to the space station at the end of this year.
25: Let's do a rehash, though, just a brief one. I know that it's expansive and complicated, but on that payload, what sort of new capabilities are you all looking to add for the crew up at the ISS?
24: Yeah, so the way to think about our payload is it's a free-flying, dexterous robot. So bimanual manipulators with a perching arm. And what this allows us to do is do a multitude of tasks. You know, number one, when we talk to the folks over at Starlab or VAST or Axiom, the people building this next generation of commercial space station that's going to take the place of the ISS when it deorbits at the end of the decade. One of those biggest tasks that astronauts spend their time on that isn't science or research, the things that they're up there to do, is move around cargo. And so that's one of our biggest first prove-outs, is the cargo bag unloading and reloading. So we send up about 3.5 tons of cargo to the International Space Station every 60 to 90 days, depending on, you know, resupply cadence. And so we're taking that off the shoulders of the astronauts so they can focus on that research and science. But then also, we've started to partner with other companies in the ecosystem that do things like biological science or semiconductors or fiber optics, because they just plug in power and data, and that experiment runs itself. And so we can start to automate some of these things and do them at scale. And so you'll see some demonstrations on the ISS of us doing that as well as for future space station providers, things like seal inspections, changing out filters, doing filter replacement, and some of the common interfaces that you'll see in the future, and just getting some heritage on the ISS before we fly them for the first time.
25: Yeah, and what is it as far as actually powering the robots themselves? Is it just going to, are there outlets on the ISS that it can just plug into? How does it work?
24: So if we take a look at some of the heritage, you have vehicles like Astrobee. They have a docking port. You go ahead and dock just like a wireless charger for your phone. At first, our robot is going to be crew-tended safety-wise. So it's plugging in at like any other piece of equipment. But the exciting thing is the folks that we've actually partnered with for powering our robot. And so this is one of the biggest things that I'm actually really excited to talk to you about. And we just announced it publicly, and we've been working with these folks for a really long time. It's folks over at Cool Air. And on the International Space Station, because it's a crewed environment with people, we care a lot about safety. And one of the biggest dangers on orbit is batteries, battery fires, battery explosions. And NASA has documentation. It's JSC 20793. That's their standard of, you know, crew rated batteries. And they have these battery risk, like categories. And these battery risk categories, there's one that's any battery over 80 watt hours. And these batteries are labeled, the actual title is these batteries are catastrophic batteries on the documentation, which is a bit funny and scary to read. And so for us, when we're looking to deploy our robot to the International Space Station and get heritage on it and have it operational as fast as possible, we want to partner with folks that have been there and done this before with something as safety critical as power and operationally critical as power. We need reliable power for this robot to be operational as a free-flying payload. And the folks over at Cool Air have developed a bunch of batteries for Johnson Space Center. Most recently, they have heritage from the Artemis II program. So they had a vehicle on Orion that was powered by that battery in the crewed environment. And so when we think about, you know, reliable power over that 80-watt-hour threshold that will allow our robot to have a long operational period before needing to be recharged. These are some of the best guys in the game. And the most exciting thing is they don't just do batteries in crewed environments. They're working on, you know, their new batteries for satellite constellations and their new batteries for the vacuum and outside in the harsh realities of what space is. And the reason why that's exciting for us is the last time we talked to you, we, you know, drilled down on astronaut time, astronaut hours, and, you know, $130,000 an hour is what it costs for an astronaut to be in space, $3.2 million a day. And these are all amazing things, and we're still going to be pushing this forward. But the thing that we're really excited about moving forward is we have this amazing wedge where we can get astronauts to do a bunch of research, and we can cut the amount of time that they're spent on menial tasks. But the data that we're collecting from operating and moving these cargo bags, these objects of unknown mass, or moving around these filters and doing these inspections directly translates out to the rest of the entire ecosystem outside of these space stations. So the space station is this perfect place for us to get all of this operational heritage and all of this robotic learning of what it's like to really dexterously manipulate these objects, and then we can take that out into the vacuum of space, into the entire ISAM ecosystem. So ISAM, in orbit servicing, assembly, manufacturing, where you're talking about refueling, you're talking about repairing data centers in space and large pieces of infrastructure and other more exquisite satellites that cost hundreds of millions of dollars. And they all stem from that same problem of, you know, if I move my arms forward in space, my body moves backwards. If I pick up something sufficiently heavy in front of me and I try to strafe left or right, I'll end up pivoting around it because my center of mass has shifted outside of my thruster's control matrix. And so when we get to solve that problem inside the space station, it solves it outside. And eventually, you know, Icarus will be doing those tasks. And so we get to partner with the folks over at Cool Air because they'll grow with us. And when we get to outside the space station, that's when we really get to push these batteries and power systems as far as they can.
25: Yeah, if you're able to master that, I mean, that would be a huge stepping stone towards, we've got fully automated factories down here. Could we see a fully automated entity up in space, whether it is a factory or just a space station that's just ran by robots that some people use as, you know, a stopping ground when they're trying to go somewhere else or repair something else?
24: Yeah, and I think the exciting thing about that vision is we're already starting to see all the pieces come together right now and people pushing these pieces. You know, when we talk about up mass, it's only getting more volume sent to space. That's only going to increase. We're only going to get higher cadence, and the cost is only going to decrease with these next generation vehicles. It might take a while for it to do so, but it will. And then on the other side, we're starting to see, you know, companies like Varda, they've re-entered 6 capsules now to the point where it doesn't even make headlines. You're seeing companies like Redditus, like Inversion, all pushing the re-entry side of things, even SpaceX with their Starfall program and what that looks like on Starship and the amount of mass capability that we'll have back down from orbit. And so when you kind of solve the up portion of getting to space, and then you solve the massive amounts of bringing things back down to Earth from space, then the question becomes, what happens in the middle? And where do we get that logistics, and what does that factory look like? Is it pharmaceuticals? Is it semiconductors? Is it fiber optics? Is it superalloys? What does it look like? Is it data centers? And they all come down to that core problem of, well, you need labor. You need robotic labor and automation to do these things. And so for us, we're excited about that future. We're excited about, you know, the next YC pitch or the next person that's building their company to say, hey, the very first thing I need is one of Icarus's robots, because now I have this capability that unlocks this entire new market that I've never had before. And that's exactly the direction that we see this going.
25: Yeah, it's interesting. In all the companies that I've interviewed, they'll cover, you know, one niche aspect of something that's needed for, whether it's satellite communications, human space travel. You know, there's so many vast amounts of things that are needed. That, as somebody who kind of got into a category that many probably weren't thinking of, is that what you're thinking behind founding this company of, you know, hey, it could be useful up there? Or did you just see an opening? What was kind of the eureka moment of, this is an area where, you know, let's not lie, this could be a lucrative career, but also something that you wanted to dive into as a passion base?
24: Of course. I don't think anyone that gets into the space industry gets into it without some level of passion behind it. And I think that's what makes it an amazing industry to work in, because everyone's pushing forward the future that they see, right? And everyone's doing their best to bring that into reality. But I think when we first analyzed it, myself and my co-founder, Jamie, for me, my background very much comes from kind of the space world. And, you know, my first internship ever was autonomous plant growths on the ISS. So plant growth chambers on the International Space Station. And around that time, we were seeing the first papers being released about actual impact from pharmaceutical crystals on orbit. And around 2019, we saw the Keytruda paper published, and, you know, that's now the number one cancer therapeutic on Earth. It just broke $30 billion in revenue last year. It saved hundreds of millions of lives. It's 49% of one of the largest pharmaceutical manufacturing companies' revenue. 49%, that's ridiculous. So when I saw that, for me, it was very much, well, if there's all of these amazing things like, you know, 3D bioprinting, and there's people making retinas and people making like meniscuses, Redwire printed someone's meniscus with stem cells recently. And you see all of these very like pie in the sky aspirational things that can make a massive impact. Imagine there's no kidney transplant list. It was very much this thing. How do we unlock this? What's the bottleneck to doing this research and understanding this? You can only do it on orbit. So who's doing it? Why are they doing it? Where's the incentive on the revenue side? And you find out that it's very much, you know, the scientists, there's a bunch of industrialists and companies that are putting money into this research, and there's obvious benefit for humanity on the back end, but what unlocks it? And so we're still very hyper-focused on this niche and making it work on the space station with our partners right now, with the folks at Voyager, Starlab, etc. But we're excited about where it goes in the future and the implications that it has, not only on the civil side, but even on the national security side. And that's something that's been very new to us and very new to our business model and the partners that we've had as well.
25: Yeah, and I imagine there's probably an intern that may work for you that may say, hey, you know, if we're putting robots in space, who's cleaning these things? How are they going to, you know, there's always another niche, right? Is that the next step is just finding your niche and being able to do it better than anybody else?
24: Exactly. And I think the exciting thing about that is the market very much dictates what it is. And we've already had folks coming to us for these manipulation capabilities for a multitude of different applications. Things that just, wow, you have sub 1 meter class arms that are very good at dexterous manipulation. That hasn't than a thing that's really been on the market. You guys have the ability to actually understand the dynamics of manipulating these objects of unknown mass. What can we do that with that outside of the space station, in manufacturing, in catching space debris, in manipulating objects that aren't potentially cooperative, and all of these other verticals that, you know, we ourselves could not come up with, but the technology and the core problem that we're solving still applies to. And so we're going to allow the market to keep drawing us and keep partnering with these people to expand out our scope into these niches. And like I said earlier, it just gets that much more exciting when people start building their business models around that capability.
4: Ethan Barajas is co-founder of Icarus Robotics. Up next, a new arena for U.S. states to work together while competing. This is the Space Hour on Federal News Network. I'm Eric White.
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4: 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The commercial space industry is growing rapidly, and states across the country are looking for ways to take part, sometimes competing for investment, but increasingly recognizing where collaboration makes more sense. At the same time, the U.S. faces growing gaps in launch capacity, re-entry infrastructure, and supply chains that will need to be addressed as activity in space accelerates. I had the chance to talk about how states can build that capacity and coordinate around a broader national strategy with Kelly Kiedis Ogborn, Strategic Advisor for Global Markets and Industry Engagement at the Commercial Space Federation.
6: I think that most people recognize that there is a massive surge and resurgence of interest and acceleration of capabilities in commercial space. We certainly see this from a capability stance, an investment stance, a collective interest, right, of national populations. And a major component of that are states and regions better understanding how they can be part of this engagement and also bring a lot of their industries and state-based capabilities to the table. I personally have been working with EDCs and states for about 4 years now, working on space strategies. And one of the things that we would hear often is the need for coordination, the lack of understanding amongst the states about where they can collaborate and where they potentially should compete. And what became really evident from everything from the very large space states like, you know, Texas and Florida down to the smaller states that are becoming part of the conversation is this desire to do so, to figure out how to be competimates, but also become nodes that are part of a broader strategy aligned to national priorities. And so we saw this resounding need. We also realized that there was really no one that was doing this convening authority. And so it was just a natural place to bring it into the CSF House, particularly because we represent the companies building the capabilities, and the state conversation was really sort of the next layer as we dealt with the capabilities and the federal conversations.
25: Competimates. I'm going to have to steal that one because that's a good allegory for the commercial space industry as a whole, right? I mean, it seems as if there are people competing with one another all the time, but they're also collaborating on the same front. I didn't realize that that was kind of also going on at the state and local government level. What does it look like when, you know, two states realize, hey, we actually shouldn't be competing with one another. We can work together here. Is there something that falls through the cracks, or what does that actually look like when that occurs?
6: So I don't think we're at a point now where we can necessarily point to things that are falling through cracks. I would say that to your point about competimates and seeing this across the spectrum, what's really interesting about commercial space and just space in general is that everyone would agree that competition is a good thing. It's how innovations, you know, come to market much more quickly. And certainly as we're trying to prove new markets in space, when you have more of one company doing the same thing, it actually signals that it's real as opposed to some science fiction project. And so from a commercial space perspective, redundancy in that manner is a good thing to get more capital and understanding that this is a real viable market that economics can be built on. I think from a state level, what we saw a lot is that there's this tremendous need to keep up with growth and opportunities. And if they're constantly competing for the same companies, that means that nobody's really working toward the national picture. And we are at a point now where we are at capacity, I would say, in a lot of ways to actually scale to meet the moment. And so there is this need for coordination because every state has a unique industrial base and regional aspects that make them extremely valuable. But they are now looking at places where they should specialize and where they should partner. And that really starts with, you know, this coordination and honest assessment of understanding what they should be best in breed at and where there's actual real durable edge to be collaborative and partner. And that's really what's driving a lot of this, is to make sure that nothing does fall through the cracks as we are trying to rise to the occasion and meet the moment of opportunity.
25: Yeah, the uniqueness of each state is a real fascinating thing. I interviewed recently a company out in New Zealand that makes small planes that they take on space trips, and they operate a lot out of Oklahoma, of all places. Yep. And so, you know, I'm talking to a guy from New Zealand, and I'm like, you don't sound like you have an Oklahoma accent, but, you know, I was like, you know, I was asking him, why Oklahoma? And he just, you know, was touting they've got tons of open runways, all that good stuff. What are some of the unique aspects of different states that they tout in order to try and attract investment and operations from these commercial space companies?
6: Yeah, I love the question. And I think the best way to start to frame it is I am a firm believer that every state has a space ecosystem that already exists. It's just spinning them into the integration of the supply chain and sort of how we're building out collective space. Generally, people, when they think of space, they think they're a space state if they have a launching capability, right? And that is not true. It helps because that's where our natural national space heritage oriented, right, and located from. And those space launching states obviously have a natural ecosystem that evolves. But we are now talking about not just getting to space, but also in space capabilities that are going to completely change the landscape of how people engage and utilize space. And that requires a lot of various things on the supply chain, everything from, you know, really great scientific heritage on semiconductors and new ways to make silicone components and the ability to have a re-entry site, right, when we're now going to start manufacturing pharmaceuticals in space. And so there's a lot of vantage points that states can point to. I think that naturally it starts with obviously, you know, business incentives and natural industries that are already located in the state that may help these other capabilities accelerate. But there's a lot more that we can point to that are going to be critical for future mission sets that states are starting to realize that they have in abundance.
25: Talking here with Kelly Kiedis Ogborn. She's a strategic advisor for global markets and industry engagement with the Commercial Space Federation. Yeah, you had touched a little bit upon us being at capacity, so to speak, when it comes to our commercial space capabilities. What are the significant gaps in launch infrastructure, supply chains, workforce, and how can the states help to actually fill those and you know provide some assets that the commercial space companies may have overlooked?
6: Yeah, it's a great question. And I'm encouraged that it's the one that people are now asking more often as opposed to the capabilities. Because oftentimes when you look at like bottlenecks and capacity strengths, it's often not the technical challenges, but it's rather the coordination and the throughput, right? I firmly believe that the US can build almost anything. And so we're not really dealing with capability that will be solved in time. It's more how to operationalize and scale. And that's what you did, you know, touch upon. So I think the three

0: And so we really need to expand to actually keep up with the pace of scale. I think the other thing too, is that the forward gap when we're looking at is this re-entry and landing sites. I mentioned earlier, you know, we're going to start to manufacture things in space, particularly pharmaceuticals. We need new landing sites, particularly inland and alternative locations to deal with that. And, those are not just on the coast. And so the coast, we don't want carrying the entire national load. And there are states that are looking to address that gap now. I know Arizona is keenly interested in this. I think Utah is another one that is really looking at how they can solve this, this re-entry challenge. And so one of the things I just want to challenge the listeners is that they often think about it's just launch pads. And again, it's not, it's the coordination, it's the operationalization. And then it's literally getting things back down because we're going to start to use space in ways that we've just never imagined before.
1: Since this is Federal News Network, I guess I have to ask the federal government's role in all of these efforts. Is there any representative on this council itself that keeps that sort of in mind, even if it's not an actual federal person themselves? But, you know, what else, what have you heard from the NASAs and the other federal entities about how they feel about states, you know, working with and sometimes competing for these space dollars?
0: It's been very encouraging. When we announced the council, we heard from State Department, Office of Space Commerce, some reps at NASA that loved the idea. I mean, essentially, as we know, the states are really where the capability gets executed on the ground for federal priorities. And so, you know, the government sets the top level, but it's really down at the state level. You know, we always say that, like, politics is local. I mean, the same applies here. I think that states are the natural ones that are going to translate national demand into regional capacity. And they're also the ones that are, you know, making decade-long infrastructure bets against where they believe national demand is headed. And so I've been encouraged from the government level as wanting to tap into this council to really start this two-way conversation about what the states are seeing as capability gaps and how the government can support it. Because the states really need this, like, honest read of where capabilities are going so that they can start to invest toward that instead of guessing where it's going. And one of the biggest things for that, as you know, is, like, predictability in a lot of ways is a form of federal help.
1: Councils such as this kind of bring a nod towards the national effort overall. Is that kind of hanging, you know, in the air? Do you all keep an American flag at the meeting sites at all times just to remember, hey, I know we're competimates, as you said, but we are all on the same team and hoping for a U.S. or strengthen the U.S. space footprint. If you could just touch or finish here up here with, you know, a final say on how that all factors into this.
0: Yeah, I think it absolutely does. You know, at the end of the day, like I mentioned in the beginning, I will argue that I firmly believe that the U.S. space capabilities can build anything. And oftentimes, you know, that question is sort of the framing next to it is people raising the concerns of China, right? And sort of our near peer adversary, they're our competimate in different ways. And I would say that, yes, I think that as a nation and as a state, we all want to bet big on U.S. capabilities winning and also wanting to be able to scale to national policy and industrial policy in the way that other countries can. I brought up the China question because, you know, we're never going to try to co-opt this top-down industrial policy like China does. It's not our system. And it's also not our strength. Our strength is, you know, through federated market-driven models that take long shots on goal so that there's no single point of failure. And so really our strength is being coordinated well as an advantage. And I think the states are now realizing that that's how we have to do it. We are at a place now where we cannot keep, you know, innovating in silos. We cannot keep sort of building out ecosystems without understanding what our border state is doing, let alone a state across the nation. And so that U.S. flag obviously is at the forefront of, I think, of the heart of a lot of people in the space industry. But then, of course, space is global as well. And so it's how can we not only accelerate U.S. interests and capabilities, but how can we also be good partners and good stewards when we start to engage space more broadly and with other allies?
2: Kelly Kitas-Ogborn is a strategic advisor for global markets and industry engagement at the Commercial Space Federation. Coming up next, protecting all that fancy equipment in space is going to mean staying ahead of the cyber threats. This is the Space Hour on

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0: On the Space Hour here on Federal News Network, I'm your host, Eric White. Space has become essential to everyday life, from GPS and communications to weather and national security. But as our reliance on satellites grow, so do the cybersecurity risks. And protecting that infrastructure means looking beyond the satellites themselves to the systems, networks, and users connected to them. To learn more about how the space industry is adapting to those threats and why a common language for space cybersecurity could be key to staying ahead of them, we spoke with Sean McCurdy, Area Vice President of Defense at Elastic.
6: When we talk about critical infrastructure, lots of folks picture the power grid, the water supply, right? The education level for the general populace of what critical national infrastructure or defense critical infrastructure for that matter looks like. That education level is increasing all the time. And space is kind of the forgotten domain, right? Coincidentally, I was actually at an event on Monday of this week with the NASA Artemis crew at Red Rocks Amphitheater here in Denver, Colorado, where they talked about the mission around the moon and the impact it had on them, the impact it has on us as a population. And it's super cool to see that we are starting to launch missions that are inspiring a new generation after such a lag in that deep space exploration, the moon exploration, Mars exploration. And I think it's important that we're seeing that at this time because space has become such an important part of our daily lives, right? And the cyber component of space, I think, is probably the most neglected piece of the conversation.
0: Yeah. Have you noticed any greater interest, I guess, in the cybersecurity for space field? And, if so, what areas particularly what are operators most afraid of?
6: Yeah, we have absolutely seen an increase, Eric. If you look at the acid rain attack that happened back in 2022 and the impact that had on operations in Eastern Europe when it happened. I think operators have finally woken up to the fact that something's on orbit no longer is the kind of physical security that's going to keep cybersecurity incidents from potentially happening, right? And so, you know, when you look at it, the space domain really has multiple elements, right? There's the space segment itself, the birds that are on orbit, the spacecraft that are doing the cool things that they do, whether it's telecommunications or intelligence gathering or looking at the density of the forest canopy in your local forest, right? There's the link between the satellites and the ground. Then there's the ground segment, right? And we often forget to talk about the fact that there is a control network for all of these birds that are on orbit. There is a place where that information gets consumed, right? Whether that's a Starlink terminal or a big 3-meter dish that you might see as you're driving down the road past your local military installation, right? And then there's the user piece. How do users actually interact with the technology? And every one of those segments has its own set of vulnerabilities that have to be managed, just like a traditional IT network has, you know, the data center, and it has wide area networks, and it has users and applications. And so, you know, since Acid Rain, I think there has been a tremendous increase in focus on those four segments across the space community.
7: Where are the weakest points? I'm just curious because we hear a lot about the cyber vulnerabilities of space. Is it really that accessible by your average black hat hacker, or does it take a massive endeavor by perhaps a government or a near peer adversary to actually accomplish something like Acid Rain?
6: Yeah, I think, you know, specifically, I wouldn't comment on specific adversarial techniques or tactics or procedures, right? Don't want to give anybody any
7: ideas. Well, yeah, don't give away any secrets. I like my GPS.
6: That's right. But what I will say is, holistically, techniques like GPS jamming and sensor dazzling have really evolved dramatically over the last 5 to 7 years. We're seeing things in the space domain as reality today that seemed like science fiction 10 years ago, right? And if you think of, I'll just go back to that GPS jamming for a second. How many of us every day use GPS on our handheld device to get from point A to point B, or in our car to get from here to where we're going, or gosh, you know, if we're taking a commercial airliner, right, to get from point A to point B safely? It just something as simple as GPS jamming, which is very well known as a tactic out in the ecosystem. Gosh, that can have just a tremendous impact on hundreds or even thousands of people at a time, even if it's confined to a local area, right? So what we're seeing is defensive cyber operators are having to pay attention to more signals than they've ever had before that they've got to really take a look at. And, you know, I'll call out some work that's been done by the Aerospace Corporation around what's called the SPARTA framework as a really cool example of how defensive cyber operators are stepping up, right? Aerospace is a federally funded research and development center. They got some of the funding to build this framework from the Department of Homeland Security. And what's neat about SPARTA is it's building out a way to talk about those four segments that I described and the tactics and techniques of our adversaries in a consistent lexicon, right? So in the terrestrial cyber world, in traditional IT, we have the MITRE ATT&CK framework, which most cybersecurity professionals really know well, right? And describing how the adversary is moving your network, what they're up to on your infrastructure, how they're probing you, what they're doing, so that we have kind of a dictionary to reference, if you will, that has broad categories of how attacks are performing that we can use to kind of get our heads around what the adversary is up to. And SPARTA seeks to do the same thing for space, right? And I think that's the coolest part about what's happened in the last 5, 6, 7 years in the cyberspace for cyber defense, excuse me, for space realm, is that we've started to land on a common lexicon so that in the environments where it's appropriate to talk about those tactics and techniques, we're able to really map them to the specific objectives of the adversary and the types of disruption they're trying to affect on us so that we can get after the right remediation at the right time at machine speed.
0: Sean McGurdy is Area Vice President of Defense at Elastic. For our final interview, GPS has been revolutionary for everyone, but only when it's able to work. This is the Space Hour on Federal News Network. I'm Eric White.
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0: Welcome back to the Space Hour on Federal News Network. I'm your host, Eric White. GPS has become something we relied on every day, from navigation and deliveries to financial networks, utilities, and communications. But that dependence also creates vulnerabilities. I recently had the chance to speak with Renee Gregory, Vice President of Regulatory Affairs for the company NextNav. We discussed the need for a more resilient GPS system, the emerging technologies that could provide as a backup, and the roles of federal agencies in making that happen.
13: To start, I think I'll step back just a little bit and describe a little bit more about what GPS is. GPS stands for the Global Positioning System. This is a series of satellites thousands of miles overhead that are providing not only the little blue dot you see on your maps every single day, but also important timing information to support things like critical infrastructure, like water, like utilities, like financial institutions. GPS is an absolute national treasure. We all rely on it every single day in many ways that we don't even realize. But because those satellites are so high up and because it is a single system, it is a single point of failure. And that is what we at NextNav are trying to address with our 5G-based 3D PNT backup and complement to GPS. To answer your question more directly around how we rely on it, of course, as I said, there's the blue dot. I rely on it every single day to see the traffic, to help me know where I'm going when I'm in an unfamiliar area. Your delivery drivers use this. Someday your delivery robots will use GPS as well. And then with respect to timing, our underlying infrastructure, again, financial, utilities, banking, even our communications networks rely on highly synchronized, highly precise timing, knowing exactly when something is happening in order to synchronize bank transactions or electrical grid transmissions, for instance.
7: All right. And what would truly resilient positioning, navigation, and timing system look like if we couldn't rely exclusively on GPS?
13: Absolutely. We believe that truly resilient PNT requires a system of systems approach. That starts with GPS as we know it. As I mentioned earlier, GPS is a national treasure. It is almost always there, and that's why we all rely on it so heavily every day, because to date, it has almost always been there. But because it's so important, because it is a single point of failure, we believe that you need multiple systems, including both terrestrial systems, that means ground-based signals that are closer to the ground or technologies that are closer to the ground, as well as space-based, both GPS, as well as some really interesting developments in low Earth orbit, closer to the Earth, also potentially able to provide positioning or timing information. We believe that everything that GPS supports today is so important. You need multiple systems, multiple technologies to ensure that you have a truly resilient and layered approach in case anything goes wrong.
7: Perfect segue for my next question as to the status of those emerging technologies that are coming out as potential complements or alternatives to GPS. How close are we to being able to deploy those at scale where we can see some more protection for the technology itself?
13: And I'll speak just to NextNav's technology, because that, of course, is what I am closest to. And one thing that we think is truly valuable about our 5G-based technology is that it is relatively near-term. There are some amazing developments happening right now around technologies that don't even rely on spectrum at all, but they are in the earlier stages of development. We are right now actively operating a 5G PNT network in Santa Clara County, California, where we are demonstrating how 5G-based PNT works. There are actually videos. If you go to our YouTube channels, you can see how our signal compares for location on top of a parking garage and also in a parking garage. And you can really see that 3D visualization of what NextNav is doing. So we believe that we are the nearest term solution towards being a terrestrial option. And what we are looking to do right now is for some regulatory changes at the Federal Communications Commission that will enable our solution. Right now, NextNav holds licenses in certain frequencies of spectrum that we bought in FCC auctions many years ago. And what we've asked the FCC to do is update the rules for those licenses so that we can transmit 5G signals that will go as wide as 5G networks are today and provide that resilient backup and complement to GPS. And one of the things that we have not fortunately seen in the US is wide-scale intentional disruption of GPS, but we have absolutely seen situations at airports and others where GPS has been intentionally disrupted, even if it's on a small scale, and it has real impacts. And if it were disrupted on a larger scale, it could be absolutely devastating to the American economy as well as our national security.
7: We're speaking with Renee Gregory. She's the Vice President for Regulatory Affairs at NextNav. And you keep on providing these good segues, because my next question was going to be about the role the federal government, particularly the FCC, should play in building a more resilient national positioning and navigation infrastructure, other than reaching out to them saying, hey, can you loosen up the rules a little bit so we can deploy this technology? What else do you think that the agencies at play could be doing to help strengthen GPS?
13: GPS resiliency really requires not only a system of systems approach with respect to technology, but also a whole of government approach. Right now, our current GPS satellites are owned and operated by our military and have been for decades and likely will be for decades to come. So that existing satellite constellation remains very, very important. There is also really important work being done at the Department of Transportation that has historically had responsibility for civilian uses of positioning, navigation, and timing. And they have also been working hard, and we have been working very closely with them for a long time on how NextNav fits into what the Department of Transportation is doing. The FCC's role is with respect to spectrum or the airwaves. And very early in current Chairman Carr's administration last March, he issued what's called a notice of inquiry, asking lots of questions about positioning, navigation, and timing, making it very clear that the FCC needs to be part of this whole of government approach to GPS resiliency, and stating quite clearly that the FCC wants to do its part to move forward technologies and solutions, importantly, both terrestrial or ground-based and space-based, each has their distinct advantages. Each of them are important in that layered approach. The FCC essentially asked people, what can we do to support PNT resiliency in the United States for our national and economic security? And NextNav has very deeply engaged in the FCC's work talking about what role we can play. And we're also very supportive of the FCC doing other things as well that could potentially help enable additional solutions.
0: Renee Gregory is Vice President of Regulatory Affairs for NextNav. 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Until next time, I'm Eric White, and as always,
14: good night, and keep watching the skies. 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
21: Zeverson. An update on the Menendez brothers imprisoned in California for the 1989 killings of their parents.
22: When the Menendez brothers were denied parole at their first parole board hearing last year, their attorneys said they would push to move up the date for their next hearing from the automatically scheduled 3-year date, which would have been in 2028. Now they've been granted an earlier parole board hearing tentatively scheduled for March of 2027. At their last hearing, the parole board found the brothers not suitable for parole because of violations they've had in prison, including illegal smuggled in cell phones, and Eric had been linked to a prison gang years ago and a tax fraud case. Alex Stone, ABC News, Los Angeles.
21: New threats between the U.S. and Iran after trading weekend missile attacks. ABC's Karen Travers.
23: The message from the head of U.S. Central Command is that this is going to be the way it is going forward. Quote, if you shoot at two of our ships, we will impose an even higher economic cost, taking out three of yours. The Iranians have fired back in a statement saying that the era of proportionate responses is over, indicating that the retaliation from their side will continue.
21: Ohio police investigating a man they say lunged at the Democratic candidate for governor, Dr. Amy Acton, during a campaign event over the weekend. Acton running against Republican Vivek Ramaswamy. ABC's Matt Rivers.
24: Acton's campaign saying, this kind of violence has no place in Ohio. Dr. Acton will always stand up to the chaos, hate, and vitriol that pits us against one another. Acton is in a tight race against Republican Vivek Ramaswamy, the one-time presidential candidate and ally of President Trump. Overnight, a campaign spokesperson for Ramaswamy saying candidates should be able to meet with voters without having to worry about threats or violence. What happened today is completely unacceptable.
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21: In anticipation of Hurricane Lowell passing near the islands today, Hawaii officials telling people to stay off the roads. Up to 14 inches of rain is forecast. In Miami, where an Amazon cargo plane overran a runway yesterday and hit some vehicles, federal safety investigators are expected to update today. At least 5 people were killed, 5 others injured. Lebanon's health ministry says Israeli air attacks in a southern village have killed 12 people, including 2 children. Israel says it was targeting Hezbollah militants. With kids preparing to go back to class this fall, the American Academy of Pediatrics reminds parents of their updated screen time guidelines for kids and young adults. Dr. Tiffany Munzer, Clinical Assistant Professor of Pediatrics at the University of Michigan.
3: Weaving in digital media conversations into there where it can be a really good jumping off point. So thinking about, oh, I see your practice is going to be Tuesdays and Thursdays. Let's make sure you have enough time for homework, for reading, and for sleep, which can be really important for how well you play at your practice.
21: A mom in Williamsburg, Virginia is in trouble for letting her 5-year-old go for a walk by himself. Security guards brought him back to his house about a half mile away. The mom says she felt he was safe because he's familiar with the area.
4: I was confused why there was a problem. I didn't send him to play at the pond. I sent him down the path that happens to go past the pond to collect goose feathers.
21: Child Protective Services disagreed. Chuck Sievertson, ABC News.
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0: Today's federal newscast, Adam Tell, the Army's Assistant Secretary for Civil Works, will serve as acting Army Secretary. President Trump announced the pick on Thursday, calling Tell a great patriot who is respected by all. Tell took the job overseeing the Army Corps of Engineers in August 2025 after serving as a longtime Senate staffer. Federal employees impacted by wildfires in Washington state can now access extra paid leave. Federal News Network's Drew Friedman reports.
6: The Office of Personnel Management has established an emergency leave transfer program for those who are affected by the wildfires in the region. The OPM program lets eligible feds access unused time off that's been donated by their colleagues in cases of major disasters and emergencies. Feds who are impacted by the current Washington state wildfires can use donated paid time off without having to dip into their own leave hours. Employees can contact their agency's HR office for more information. Drew Friedman, Federal News Network.
0: And a former Justice Department attorney is suing the Trump administration, arguing that she was unlawfully fired for political reasons. Liz Oyer, a former DOJ pardon attorney, asserts in a new lawsuit that officials violated her constitutional rights and civil service protections when they fired her last year. Oyer was terminated in 2025 after refusing pressure to restore firearm rights to actor Mel Gibson. Find these stories and more at federalnewsnetwork.com. I'm Eric White.
25: And now, the Federal Drive,
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9: Welcome to this holiday edition of the Federal Drive on Federal News Network. It's Monday, September 7th. I'm your host, Terry Gerken, and I'm glad you're here. Thanks for making the Federal Drive part of your Labor Day. This hour, we'll bring you four conversations about the institutions Americans depend on, how they work, where they break down, and what it takes to make them work better. As the president directs the Postal Service to get more involved in the election process, we'll examine whether USPS actually has the capacity to meet the mission. And we'll examine the unusual oversight structure that might keep military family housing from really getting fixed. Those stories and much more ahead during this special Labor Day edition, The Best of the Federal Drive. But first, a routine IRS problem sent reporter Stephanie Mensimer looking for answers. What she found was a growing concern among tax practitioners, taxpayer advocates, and former agency officials about how the agency is functioning. Stephanie joined me to share her experience and her findings. Stephanie, thank you so much for joining me today.
10: Thanks for having me.
9: You have written an article about the IRS, and it starts with your own effort to resolve what should have been a relatively routine IRS issue. But as you reported it out, you found similar experiences from tax practitioners and advocates and IRS officials. What really persuaded you that your experience was just the symptom of something much bigger?
10: Well, I have actually written a story about the IRS a year ago. I'm from Ogden, Utah, and the IRS has a giant service center in Ogden. And so, you know, everyone in Ogden at some point seems to have worked there at some point. So I was out there during the big cuts, the big staffing cuts. So I was aware that they had cut very fast and had cut all sorts of people, you know, everybody from the mailroom on up. And, you know, I think they had, by the time I ran into my troubles with them, they had cut 30% of the workforce, basically. And I think when I started having problems, I thought, oh, this is what everyone warned me about last year, that the IRS couldn't function like this and they can't lose a third of their staff and think they're going to be able to still process all of the work that they do.
9: The IRS customer service and effectiveness has been the butt of jokes for decades, I think. What evidence did you find that conditions today are really different from what have been historical challenges for them?
10: Well, the IRS's own data shows that they are having trouble answering the phone. They aren't answering the mail. They have backlogs that are recent. You know, they, I think during COVID, a lot of the mail piled up at the IRS. And so they did have a lot of unanswered mail and processed, like amended returns. But the Biden administration put money into the Inflation Reduction Act to try to shore up the IRS. And they had hired a lot of people in 2024, 2023 to try to help, you know, get a handle on these things and improve customer service. And so things were getting better. They were trending. All the data was saying, you know, they were answering more calls. The backlogs were going down. And then Trump came into office in January 2025, and all of that just ground to a halt and reversed itself. And the data that I looked at from various places, the Treasury Inspector General, the IRS's, the Taxpayer Advocate Service, all the data showed that everything was getting worse, that some tiny percentage of the calls that they get were actually being answered. And the mail backlog had gone from like 3 million pieces of mail to 7 million in just 1 year. So my experience just was supported by all that data.
9: Stephanie, much of your reporting focuses on workforce reductions, and yet we've had senior officials say this was the best tax filing season ever. When you consider the experiences that you've documented with those kinds of public statements, how do you reconcile the difference?
10: Well, I think that the IRS actually deployed a lot of people to answer the phone and to take some of those functions during tax season, like just in the run-up to April 15th. And, you know, they took people from all over the place. They ultimately wiped out 40% of the IT department at the IRS. But the people who are left, they redeployed those people to answer the phones during tax filing season. So I think they made a big push to try to get people, you know, during that window of when everybody's filing their taxes to make things work a little better. But as a lot of the tax practitioners told me, the real test of how the IRS is functioning comes like on April 16th, like the day after. And that's what happened to me. Like I got a letter about a month or two after my taxes had been filed saying, you know, there's been an error or we've corrected your IRS return. And so that's what happens when all these people start getting these notices. And now that's where the staffing cuts are really showing up, I think, is that there's just nobody there to address these more complicated problems or to deal with some stuff that's, I think it's kind of automated. You know, there's a fair amount of automated stuff that comes out of the IRS. And so that seems to chug along. But like, if you're a taxpayer and you get one of these letters, you need to respond to them. You need to call and say, wait, this is wrong. Or, oh, I need a payment plan or whatever. And those calls just are not getting answered. I've spent hours and hours and hours on the phone with the IRS and half the time I've been disconnected. You know, and that's sometimes after sitting on hold for 2 hours, or sometimes they don't even let you stay on hold because the phone lines are overwhelmed. And I talked to a number of lawyers who work in low-income tax clinics, and, you know, they help people try to resolve their issues with the IRS. They can't get through. There's a special line for, you know, lines for tax practitioners that's supposed to help them be able to reach somebody. They can't reach anybody. When they do reach someone, they say that, you know, these people don't know anything. And then they ask for a manager, but there's no managers. They never get manager callbacks. So, you know, everybody I talked to had horror stories about trying to reach the IRS. And a lot of these people, like one guy I talked to had been doing tax law and pro bono representation of low-income taxpayers for like 50 years. He said, I'd never seen it this bad.
9: Stephanie Mensimer is a senior reporter with Mother Jones. Stephanie, let's follow up on that last comment that you made, because a lot of times when we think about customer experience with the IRS, we think about the taxpayer, and certainly that's important. But there are taxpayer advocates, there are law enforcement agencies, there are attorneys for all kinds of organizations that want to reach folks at the IRS. And the senior leaders there have said automation is going to help us, AI is going to help us. But you're addressing a really fundamental human-to-human connection here. What are we thinking about in terms of customer experience? Who gets that? Who's responsible for it? What do you see as the future there?
10: Well, I think the IRS has even realized that they've cut to the bone and they've been trying to hire people back. But, you know, because of the way they did it, the way they just slashed through the workforce, nobody wants to go back there, because the one huge benefit of working for the government is the stability historically. You know, you might not get paid as much in some certain parts of the private sector or as you would in the private sector, but it's usually stable. And the Trump administration just upended all of that. And so they won't hire back the people they fired. So I think that's part of the issue. And, you know, they have closed the window to a lot of in-person types of opportunities. Like during the Biden administration, they used that extra money from Congress to open in-person taxpayer assistance centers, which existed before, but a lot of them had been shut down or they weren't fully staffed. And Biden, I think, managed to get it to the point. There are like more than 100 of these that were staffed, fully staffed. So people who aren't good with technology, or maybe their first language isn't English, or they're just an elderly person and they can't make the scanner work, whatever. Like you can go in person and get help with your tax issues. And since Trump took office, the number of those places has fallen from like 100, more than 100, to about 40. And so as I discovered, I thought maybe I'd go to one, maybe because I couldn't get anyone on the phone. I thought, oh, I'll go to this place and they could help me and I'll just take all my paperwork. But you actually need an appointment usually to go there. And the only way to make an appointment with one of these places is to call the IRS. And I could never get through on the phones.
9: Stephanie Mensimer is senior reporter with Mother Jones. Stephanie, thanks so much for joining me and for telling us this story today.
10: Thanks for having me.
9: You can find this interview at federalnewsnetwork.com/Federal Drive. 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Coming up next, as the president directs the Postal Service to get more involved in the election process, we'll examine whether USPS actually has the capacity to meet the mission. 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
0: today's federal newscast. A former employee of the Cybersecurity and Infrastructure Security Agency pled guilty to making false claims while working for the agency. Richelene Fung routinely overstated the hours she worked when submitting certified timesheets. The Justice Department says she even claimed to work more than 24 hours in a single day on multiple occasions. The Defense Department is working to redirect billions of dollars from the National Institutes of Health to supplement the Pentagon's budget. Federal News Network's Anastasia Obis has more.
7: The Defense Department has signed an interagency agreement that could give the Pentagon access to billions of dollars Congress provided to NIH for biomedical research. Those funds are meant to support research to find treatments and cures for infectious diseases such as influenza, malaria, HIV, and Ebola. House Appropriations Committee Ranking Member Rosa DeLauro said the agreement needs to be terminated immediately. Anastasia Obis, Federal News Network.
0: And the Department of the Navy has migrated Navy promotion and personnel records from the Millington Data Center to a secure cloud environment. The move is part of the Navy's effort to transform how sailors' information is managed, accessed, and protected across the fleet. Moving away from a single data center is expected to improve the Navy's ability to provide essential HR services during infrastructure disruptions. Find these stories and more at federalnewsnetwork.com. I'm Eric White.
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9: Welcome back to this special holiday edition of the Best of the Federal Drive with Terry Girton on Federal News Network. The Postal Service has traditionally served as a neutral infrastructure during elections, moving ballots from voters to election officials. But changes in election law, postmark requirements, and voter verification debates are placing new demands on the agency. Elena Patel of the Brookings Institution joined me to discuss what the shift could mean for the Postal Service and the election system. Elena, it is great to have you back on the show. Thanks so much for joining me today.
10: Thanks, Terry.
5: You have got a new paper out that is so timely. A lot of people are starting to think about the midterms. Ballots are getting printed. Early voting will start soon. And yet the post office of all organizations is in the center of the conversation. Talk to us about why the Postal Service has become such an important player in the ongoing debate over voting and election administration.
10: Yeah, I think the Postal Service, this is one of the areas in which it's really a quiet backbone of democracy. And I think people don't think a lot about the Postal Service, which is exactly how it's supposed to work. It does all of its work in the background, taking ballots from election administrators to the people who have requested their mail-in ballot, and then back again to be counted. And that's the role they've always done. They've always done it very well. I think the pandemic put a lot of pressure on the Postal Service really to rise to meet the challenge of the 2020 election and exactly what that environment was. And again, they rose to meet the challenge and they helped in an administrative capacity our election system. And I think it's important to keep in mind that it's not a single election system as we're coming up to the midterm elections. It's actually 8,000 different jurisdictions that the Postal Service is helping each of them move their ballots through the system so that voters can vote in whatever way is permissible according to state rules.
5: And your paper points to a recent Supreme Court ruling that has really increased the relevance of some postal practices in controlling elections. Talk us through that.
10: Yeah, so the Supreme Court case that was recently decided about a month ago was whether it is legal for an election official to count a ballot that arrives after Election Day. And so it was really a question about what does Election Day mean and why might ballots arrive after Election Day and how does that involve the Postal Service? Well, the Postal Service applies a postmark to most mail. It's that little stamp that gets stamped on your letter at the top that says this stamp has been used. You can't reuse it. It's really a processing mark, but it's a date that indicates affirmatively when the Postal Service received a piece of mail in the system. And elections, like many other legal processes, rely on that stamp to say this piece of mail entered a specific date, and therefore it's on time for whatever system is happening in the background. In the case of ballots, there are several states that say as long as you've postmarked your mail-in ballot by Election Day, it will be still counted as long as it arrives within 3, 5, 7 days after election. And so officials need to wait, actually, for all the mail-in ballots to come in before they can really finalize the vote count. And that was the legal question, whether it is permissible for election officials to count ballots that have been postmarked by Election Day but arrive later. And ultimately, that's what the Supreme Court decided, that that is a legal process that states can avail themselves of. Not all states do. This is a state process.
5: Elena Patel is co-director of the Urban Brookings Tax Policy Center and a senior fellow in the Economic Studies Program at the Brookings Institution. But Elena, this issue around the postmark is really crucial because it's now an essential date validation at a time when the Postal Service itself is cutting back its capacity to postmark mail.
10: That's
5: but
10: right.
5: Budget
10: the
5: cuts.
10: Postal Service, yes.
5: Yeah,
10: staff they're
5: capacity.
10: Struggling.
5: Yeah.
10: They have a real business model problem right now, and they're asking Congress to help them ensure the Postal Service can stay the system that it has been for hundreds of years in the future, just like it has existed for hundreds of years. They are facing a cash flow shortage. They don't raise revenue by people mailing letters like they used to, because a lot of us have moved a lot of communication online, and they really need Congress to rethink their business model. And what that has to do with the postmark is that in order to improve efficiency in the system, everybody should be for that. We want an efficient postal operator, just like we want a universal postal operator. They've been changing the way mail moves through the system, consolidating processing at sort of like bigger spokes in the system. So mail travels a little bit further to run through the machines that, for example, stamp the mail to say the Postal Service has received it. So the Postal Service has let people know this. On Christmas Day, they said, hey, you might think that the stamp arrives as soon as you put it in the blue box and somebody picks it up, but that's not actually true. There might be a delay with some of the reconsolidation that we've done in the network. And so it might not be for a day or two after you've dropped your ballot or your mail piece that it gets a stamp. And the Postal Service has been very transparent about this. And they have said to voters, for example, if you need a date today when you drop your ballot, you can go to the counter and ask the mail clerk to hand cancel your mail with a stamp.
15: So they are trying, as an administrator of election systems, like many other processes that they support, trying to help the public navigate the back end business work that they're doing by reminding people you can, for example, hand cancel or stamp your mail. The problem is that not everybody has the time or ability or capacity to get to a post office and a retail counter during business hours to stamp their mail. And so, well, I think there are processes in place to help people get around the consolidation and the effect of that. It's not equally available to everybody. And so there are many people, I think, that are rightly questioning, why can't you hand cancel my mail in the post office as an administrator of systems to indicate that my mail piece arrived on time?
5: See, that's one, and a really important one, point of intersection and perhaps disconnect yes. between the responsibilities of the Postal Service in elections and its capacity
15: right.
5: to support them. The second I want to pull out a little bit is, you know, the Trump administration's really been highly critical of mail voting. The president is advocating for the SAVE Act focused on election integrity. And that can put potentially a whole new set of responsibilities on the Postal Service, not just to deliver the mail, but to decide who gets the mail. That seems a stretch. Tell us how that would function.
15: Yeah, this is really an unprecedented change that is being imposed by the administration through executive order. So as part of the pieces that go with the SAVE Act, what the president has required of the Postal Service is that they not only move the ballots through the system, but when ballots are mailed out, that they check every ballot against a nationally maintained eligible voter list and not deliver ballots for somebody who's not on the list that they've produced. And this is problematic for a whole variety of reasons. One, most fundamentally, it's taking the Postal Service out of this neutral administrator and putting it into a role that I describe as election bouncers. And I don't think we want our letter carriers to be in that position. It also really is transferring power from local election officials to the federal government in a way that I think is inconsistent with the way that we run our elections. They are maintained, the processes are maintained, the lists are generated by these local election officials. And this is really fundamentally moving that power to DC. And I think that is the legal question here. And it actually is something that the Trump administration has asked the Supreme Court to weigh in on. And one hopes that they weigh in on it quickly, because the longer the decision takes, the closer we get to the midterm elections, and then there'll be a process scramble for the Postal Service if they do, in fact, need to be doing this election bouncing work.
5: Elena Patel is co-director of the Urban Brookings Tax Policy Center and senior fellow in the Economic Studies Program at the Brookings Institution. Elena, thank you so much for raising these issues for us today.
15: Thanks, Terry. It was great to talk to you.
5: You can find this interview at federalnewsnetwork.com/Federal Drive. 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Still to come on The Federal Drive, some of the federal government's oldest obligations have long faced a gap between commitment and execution. But first, military housing has been under scrutiny for years, yet many of the same complaints continue to surface. A closer look suggests the challenge may be bigger than any one landlord or property. This is the best of The Federal Drive with Terry Girton on Federal News Network.
0: Today's federal newscast, Adam Tell, the Army's Assistant Secretary for Civil Works, will serve as Acting Army Secretary. President Trump announced the pick on Thursday, calling Tell a great patriot who is respected by all. Tell took the job overseeing the Army Corps of Engineers in August 2025 after serving as a longtime Senate staffer. Congress gives federal grantees a two-month reprieve from OMB's new regulations. Federal News Network's Jason Miller tells us more.
16: The Office of Management and Budget's controversial update to the federal grant regulations is officially on hold through December 11th. As part of the continuing resolution the House passed and President Donald Trump signed into law earlier this week, lawmakers included a provision to stop OMB from finalizing the rule. The earliest OMB can issue the final rule is now December 12th. OMB issued the proposed changes to 2 CFR 200 at the end of May and received more than 496,000 comments. Jason Miller, Federal News Network.
0: And a former Justice Department attorney is suing the Trump administration, arguing that she was unlawfully fired for political reasons. Liz Oyer, a former DOJ pardon attorney, asserts in a new lawsuit that officials violated her constitutional rights and civil service protections when they fired her last year. Oyer was terminated in 2025 after refusing pressure to restore firearm rights to actor Mel Gibson. Find these stories and more at federalnewsnetwork.com. I'm Eric White.
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0: to this special holiday edition of the Best of the Federal Drive with Terry Girton on Federal News Network. Military housing has been the subject of congressional hearings, investigations, and reform efforts for years. Yet many of the same complaints continue to surface. A recent report examines whether the way the system is overseen may be part of the problem. Renee Klaichek, senior investigator at the Project on Government Oversight, joined me to share her latest reporting. Renee, thank you so much for joining me today. It's great to have you on the show.
1: Likewise, great to be here.
0: Military housing is a topic that we have talked a lot about here on the Federal Drive in a variety of ways. It's also, of course, been the subject of congressional hearings and IG reviews and media investigations and reform efforts for years, probably almost as long as it's been out there. And yet we still keep seeing many of the same complaints. You've got a new report out from POGO. What does your reporting suggest that we are missing about the underlying problem here?
1: Well, our most recent investigation focuses on a real estate conglomerate that was contracted by the Pentagon to be the watchdog of military housing companies. And I haven't really seen any reporting on them fulfilling this role in the past. So I think, you know, this is pretty unique reporting in that regard. But really what we dug into were the extensive and longstanding business ties that this military housing watchdog has with the very companies it's supposed to be independently overseen as a neutral third party. So, of course, that raises some very serious questions about conflicts of interest and to what extent they are really in a position to meaningfully hold these companies accountable when they're doing something that they shouldn't be.
0: What is it about this particular relationship in regards to privatized military housing that might make it difficult for other watchdogs like the GAO or the DOD IG to figure out what these relationships are and see them in their completeness?
1: Well, I think, you know, on the one hand, the military housing apparatus is a pretty complex beast. It exists outside of typical contract regulation law. These are not your standard federal contracts. These are actually public-private partnerships. And the legal agreements with these housing companies vary by company and by installation in many cases. So it's hard to make universalizing statements about, you know, the nature of these companies or the nature of oversight. That said, I do think, you know, my understanding from former Pentagon officials I've spoken to, from experts and advocates, is that there were really a lot of failures in the early days of privatization to set up the system in a way that would have actual teeth. And while there have been congressional efforts more recently to try to rein in the housing companies to improve oversight, you have the problem that these are, in many cases, are companies that have 50-year long ground leases and property management agreements with the federal government where you cannot alter the terms of those easily. So that can be a real constraint toward accountability. I don't know that that really answers your question of why this particular company has kind of, you know, not gotten notice from the oversight agencies that do exist that would be in a position to hold them accountable. And I don't

0: I don't really have the answer to that question, other than maybe people just weren't aware of, all the business ties that we found, but hopefully they are now.
1: Well, perhaps as you say, this report will elevate some visibility here, but let's walk through what the practical implications are for military families as a result of this arrangement. You have one company that is the advisor to the Pentagon on privatization of military housing, monitoring the privatization of military housing, and also an industry participant in privatized military housing. So when one company plays all of those roles, what impact does it have on military families, especially when those families have a complaint or an issue or a concern that maybe is not getting resolved?
0: Well, the role of this company, I think it is hard to see it on the more micro scale because they are operating at such a macro level. They have their hands in so many different types of both the on-base and off-base sectors. But in our investigation, we focus on a military family in Washington, which this company, Jones Lang LaSalle, that is the military housing watchdog, they are also a co-defendant in a lawsuit in the state of Washington over allegedly being part of a price fixing conspiracy to drive on and off base rents up. So this family that I spoke to, they were living on base and dealing with mold in multiple houses, trying to get out so that they could be in safe housing. The whole family was sick. They could not afford off base rentals. The allegation in this lawsuit is that this company that's a military housing watchdog was part of what was driving off-base housing prices ever higher. And that is doubly problematic because they also are so closely interwoven in on-base pricing and oversight. So, yeah, I mean, that's kind of a central contention of our piece, is that they are at a unique juncture where they can be part of a system that is driving both on- and off-base housing prices ever higher. And of course, there's a nationwide affordability crisis when it comes to housing. And military families are really at the forefront of this because they have to move so frequently and may face very limited housing options where they're making, choices in a really constrained marketplace.
1: Renee Klejcik is a senior investigator at the Project on Government Oversight. Renee, Congress and the Pentagon have not ignored this issue. There have been numerous attempts at reforms, at tenant protections, at a Bill of Rights for military housing members. And yet we still keep having the same kinds of problems of military families struggling and facing illness in substandard privatized military family housing. Why do these same problems keep resurfacing?
0: I feel like I actually have a quite simple answer to this question, which is that they're all business partners. The Pentagon is in a business partnership with these companies. The military services are in business partnerships with these companies and with the companies that are hired to oversee them. So it's a quite mangled system when you have, say, Tenants' Bill of Rights for service members, where the housing companies participate in the drafting of those to ensure that they're on board with all of what gets written, because, their contracts would need to be modified to have any enforcement. So, when those companies have a seat at the table as they're being overseen, when they're helping to write the way that they are overseen, that, of course, introduces real problems for those oversight efforts having actual teeth.
1: Let me ask you to take that one step further and talk really about the incentives that are in play for all of these different parties in military housing. You've got the companies, you've got the Pentagon and the services, the states and communities may be engaged here in creating arrangements. Have we created a system where the incentives are actually weighted against the well-being of military service members and their families?
0: That's certainly the conclusion that a lot of experts and former Pentagon officials I've interviewed have landed on, is that, when you inserted a profit-seeking motive into what was formerly considered a public good, you introduced all sorts of problems. So, you have the fraud lawsuits by the DOJ against multiple housing companies, one of which was found guilty of defrauding the federal government over falsifying housing maintenance, pretending they were maintaining the houses in order to get incentive fees when they weren't. That company continues to keep their contracts with the federal government, even though they were found guilty of doing this. Another company, the nation's largest military housing provider, Hunt, they paid a settlement with no admission of guilt in those same allegations. And then a couple of years later, the OIG did an investigation and found that that company was being improperly overpaid in incentive fees. So, you know, the system is set up in a way where, yeah, I think there is this tendency that these are profit-seeking entities. All of these companies are massive real estate conglomerates, and they do have an incentive to maintain houses at a way that helps their bottom line, which in military housing, they don't control rent because of BAH. So what's the main way that they can control their profit margin? It's how much money they're putting into maintaining the houses.
1: Renee Klajek is senior investigator at the Project on Government Oversight. Renee, thank you so much for walking us through this issue today.
0: Oh my gosh, my pleasure. Thank you very much for having me.
1: You can find this interview at federalnewsnetwork.com/Federal Drive. 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Up next, questions about institutional capacity aren't new. Some of the federal government's oldest obligations have long faced a gap between commitment and execution. 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
2: Today's federal newscast. A former employee of the Cybersecurity and Infrastructure Security Agency pled guilty to making false claims while working for the agency. Richerlene Fung routinely overstated the hours she worked when submitting certified timesheets. The Justice Department says she even claimed to work more than 24 hours in a single day on multiple occasions. A portable skiff may be coming to a city near you. Federal News Network's Rachel Cohen explains.
3: The Defense Department says it will put dozens of portable classified spaces around the country to grow the industrial base. Companies need sensitive compartmented information facilities, or SCIFs, to discuss military programs that are too secretive for regular buildings. But not everyone works near a SCIF, which can cost millions to build. The Pentagon said it will put about 50 mobile SCIFs at military bases, business hubs, and other places where they can support military missions. Users still need approval to enter them. Rachel Cohen, Federal News Network.
2: And the Department of the Navy has migrated Navy promotion and personnel records from the Millington Data Center to a secure cloud environment. The move is part of the Navy's effort to transform how sailors' information is managed, accessed, and protected across the fleet. Moving away from a single data center is expected to improve the Navy's ability to provide essential HR services during infrastructure disruptions. Find these stories and more at federalnewsnetwork.com. I'm Eric White.
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1: Welcome back to this special holiday edition, the best of the Federal Drive with Terry Girton on Federal News Network. The IRS may be today's headline example of an institution struggling to match resources to mission, but the challenge is hardly new. The federal government's obligations to tribal nations date back to the country's founding, and a recent Brookings report examines why the system supporting those commitments continue to fall short. Brookings Institution fellow Rob Maxim joined me to share the details. Rob, it's great to have you on the show. Thank you so much for joining me.
14: Thanks, Terry. It's great to be with you.
1: Brookings has just put out a new report quantifying the continued underinvestment by federal government and philanthropy into Indian country. And one of the ways the report frames this is an obligation, that the nation has an obligation to support tribal communities, not just a bunch of programs. Talk to me about why that distinction is so important.
14: Yeah, and we don't use that word just arbitrarily. That's a pretty recognized legal term. The idea of trust and treaty obligations by the United States to Indian country. And where that really comes from, so as I'm sure folks are aware from, you know, their elementary or high school history classes, the U.S. signed well over 300 treaties with Native American nations. And so if you look at the Constitution of the United States, treaties are treated as the supreme law of the land, and that's inclusive of treaties signed with Native American tribes. And over the last, you know, 250 years of our nation's history, these treaties have been affirmed and reaffirmed by courts as being the valid law of the land. And why this matters is tribes ceded what we now call the United States to the U.S. federal government and to the states. And as long as the U.S. continues to exist on that land, those treaties are valid and they're in force. And those treaties require the U.S. government to provide certain material benefits for tribes, tribal citizens, Native people, and Native communities in exchange for that land. And so what we're talking about here isn't funding based on race or DEI. It's not funding based on need. It's really it's a legal obligation that the U.S. government itself made in exchange for the land. And as long as the U.S. continues to be here, those obligations are in force.
1: And yet, despite the legal obligations, your report argues that federal investment in tribal communities still falls short, despite decades of studies and reports and recommendations. Why do we have so much trouble solving this problem?
14: I think it's largely a question of will. And so one of the reports that we quote in our work is by a group, the United South and Eastern Tribes. They're an organization that represents about three dozen tribes in the south and eastern part of the United States. And they talk about the fact that the obligations that the U.S. has are debt-based. You know, they're not based on need. So they must be paid in perpetuity despite how well or how not well Native people and Native tribes are doing economically and socially. At the same time, though, we know that many Native communities aren't doing well. And the U.S. government, as you've alluded to, has studied this over and over, and yet they continue to not take action. One of the most notable studies that we cite in the report was published in the 1970s by the U.S. American Indian Affairs Commission. And what they said is that as part of the trust obligation, the trust and treaty obligation that the U.S. has, it is incumbent on the United States to ensure that the standard of living for Native people meets that of the population of the U.S. as a whole. Well, as a lot of our recent work at Brookings has shown, that's definitely still not the case on many economic and social indicators. And so despite the fact that the U.S. government has known and published about this problem for 50 years, the way that we continue to perpetuate our systems of federal government funding continually results in these shortfalls for tribal communities. And again, that's a policy choice that we're making.
1: When people hear underinvestment, they probably think first off, maybe only, of money.
14: Yeah.
1: And yet your report makes the point that there are many other issues here. Data problems, grant barriers, funding structures. What did you find maybe as the biggest obstacle beyond will to actually meeting our obligations?
14: The way that the federal government goes about its annual funding process, this discretionary funding process, and a lot of your listeners, especially those that work in the federal government, are probably familiar with it, right? Every year the president submits a budget, and then recently Congress tends to ignore that budget and create their own, and then they'll pass some top-line funding levels, and then if we're lucky, they pass an appropriations bill on time and we don't have a government shutdown. That has not been the case in recent years, but if we're lucky, that's what happens. The challenge that comes from that for Indian country is in order to avoid those shutdowns, the federal government likes to just hold funding levels steady each year and keep passing the same bill with you know, either the same level of funding or some sort of de minimis increase. Well, for Indian country, that results in an effective funding cut because of inflation. It does for many communities, but for tribal communities in particular, when we're thinking about the obligations that the U.S. government has, if we're just holding funding steady every year, that means two things. The first, it means real funding is decreasing as inflation happens. But also, if these programs run out of money, then Native people can't access the programs and benefits that are designed for them to meet these obligations. And that's a real concern and a real challenge that tribal communities have had to contend with.
1: Rob Maxim is a fellow at the Brookings Institution. Rob, the funding issue is maybe the single most important one, but the paper also really calls out the issue with Native communities actually accessing that funding. Mm-hmm. What are the systems challenges there? What are the process challenges? And how can we improve their ability to access funding when it is available?
14: Yeah. So I don't want to be too repetitive, but a lot of it does come back to this scarcity that's created by discretionary funding. So when Congress only allocates a certain amount of money, it's not enough for every tribal community to access their full needs. And so what that means is federal agencies, when they receive funding from Congress, take two steps to implement that. The first is they'll often use competitive grants. So tribes will need to put forward applications for funding and not everyone will receive it. And so what that means is funding goes toward those tribes that are either the largest or they have the most well-developed grant or federal government application capacity, and it disadvantages many smaller and less resourced tribes. So there's an unequal distribution of funding. The other challenge comes from the federal government. And again, anyone that's ever dealt as a contractor with the federal government is probably familiar with this, right? They use a reimbursement-based model. So you're expected to go out and spend your money, and then you get reimbursed by the federal government. It's called a drawdown. And so that can work fine for example, a large private sector company, like a defense contractor or some sort of construction contractor that has a lot of capital on hand. But for a tribe, it's a small government and it's really trying to make ends meet. And as we've discussed, many of these are less resourced. They may not have the capital on hand to be able to put out an expenditure and then ask for reimbursement. So even if there was enough funding, the way that these barriers go into place really prohibit tribes from accessing funding, even if it's available.
1: So if policymakers took only one lesson from your report, what's the change that would produce the biggest improvement in outcomes for tribal communities?
14: I think in terms of the biggest outcome, it would be shifting more money to mandatory funding. And let me give you an example of what we mean by that. So if you qualify for Medicare, for example, once you qualify, your medical expenses are covered at a certain threshold, and there's kind of no financial cap. If you have a major surgery, then that's going to be covered just as much as if you only visit your doctor once or twice a year. That's not the case, for example, with the Indian Health Service, which is granted a certain amount of funding. And when that funding runs out or runs low, the Indian Health Service needs to make the decision about what services it isn't going to offer or what people it's not going to be able to serve anymore. So there are many of these programs in Indian country that are set with a finite cap of funding. And if we change that to a more mandatory structure, akin to many of the programs that Americans are familiar with, Social Security, Medicare, Medicaid, food stamps, then it would do a lot to ensure that more funding is available for tribal communities.
1: Rob Maxim is a fellow at the Brookings Institution. Rob, thank you so much for joining me today, and thanks for this paper.
14: Thank you so much, Terry.
1: 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Up next, the top national headlines from ABC News and the Federal Newscast. I'm Terry Girton. 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
21: From ABC News, I'm Chuck Severson. A woman in Will County, Illinois, said to be very interested in the Lindsey Clancy murder case, is soon expected to face a judge to hear charges in the death of her own toddler. ABC News legal contributor Brian Buckmeyer.
22: Going forward, it's all about precedent. What facts and what information could either make this similar or different to the Lindsey Clancy case? Are we going to see months and months of her attempting to try to get services and help from different providers? Are we going to see any type of diagnoses of any similar that we saw from Lindsey Clancy?
21: Granted an earlier parole board hearing, the Menendez brothers imprisoned in California for the 1989 killings of their parents. The board moving the hearing up from 2028 to this coming March 2027. In Los Angeles, ABC's Alex Stone.
23: At their last hearing, the parole board found the brothers not suitable for parole because of violations they've had in prison, including illegal smuggled-in cell phones, and Eric had been linked to a prison gang years ago and a tax fraud case.
21: New threats between the U.S. and Iran after trading weekend missile attacks, each now promising that their retaliation attacks will not be in proportion, that they'll increase the severity. Ohio police investigating a man they say lunged at the Democratic candidate for governor, Dr. Amy Acton, during a campaign event over the weekend. Acton running against Republican Vivek Ramaswamy, who today, at a campaign event, condemned the incident.
24: Political violence has no place in America, period. Full stop. The threat of political violence has no place in America, full stop. I don't care what party you are, I don't care what your partisan beliefs are, that's a hard line.
21: Up to 14 inches of rain forecast for Hawaii as Hurricane Lowell passes by to the west of the islands, the closest approach now looking to be early tomorrow. Already tropical storm conditions are being felt on Kauai. Experts say the heaviest holiday traffic today in most places will be 2 to 5 p.m. You're listening to ABC News.
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21: The family of a girl killed allegedly by a rising music star is speaking out, urging the death penalty. Today would have been Celeste Rivas Hernandez's 16th birthday. Her decomposed body was found in the trunk of a car last year owned by David Burke, the singer known as David. He's pleaded not guilty. The two had allegedly been having an illegal sexual relationship, as Burke is an adult. Former Assad area government in Syria was building a nuclear reactor designed for possible use in nuke weapons, as the International Atomic Energy Agency. There's a flap about New York City's new mayor attending the city's 9/11 remembrance ceremony at the World Trade Center later this week. ABC's Jaisha Patel.
2: Mayor Mamdani says he will be in attendance. He'll be the first Muslim mayor to do so. And almost every mayor before him has attended this ceremony. Family members who lost loved ones on 9/11 have started an online petition, which has nearly 100,000 signatures, calling for Mayor Mamdani to not attend the remembrance ceremony Friday. Former Governor George Pataki has come out and said the same. And yesterday, former Mayor Rudy Giuliani made baseless claims that Mayor Mamdani doesn't believe 9/11 was a terrorist attack. So some are calling Giuliani's comments anti-Muslim.
21: A 17-minute film, Flesh Impact, had its world premiere today at the Venice Film Festival. 93-year-old Ellen Burstyn plays Marilyn Monroe at 100. Burstyn also received a Lifetime Achievement Award. Chuck Sievertson, ABC News.
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3: Today's federal newscast, Adam Tell, the Army's Assistant Secretary for Civil Works, will serve as Acting Army Secretary. President Trump announced the pick on Thursday, calling Tell a great patriot who is respected by all. Tell took the job overseeing the Army Corps of Engineers in August 2025 after serving as a longtime Senate staffer. Federal employees impacted by wildfires in Washington state can now access extra paid leave. Federal News Network's Drew Friedman reports.
5: The Office of Personnel Management has established an emergency leave transfer program for those who are affected by the wildfires in the region. The OPM program lets eligible feds access unused time off that's been donated by their colleagues in cases of major disasters and emergencies. Feds who are impacted by the current Washington state wildfires can use donated paid time off without having to dip into their own leave hours. Employees can contact their agency's HR office for more information. Drew Friedman, Federal News Network.
3: And a former Justice Department attorney is suing the Trump administration, arguing that she was unlawfully fired for political reasons. Liz Oyer, a former DOJ pardon attorney, asserts in a new lawsuit that officials violated her constitutional rights and civil service protections when they fired her last year. Oyer was terminated in 2025 after refusing pressure to restore firearm rights to actor Mel Gibson. Find these stories and more at federalnewsnetwork.com. I'm Eric White.
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1: Welcome to this holiday edition of The Federal Drive on Federal News Network. It's Monday, September 7th. I'm your host, Terry Gerton, and I'm glad you're here. Thanks for making The Federal Drive part of your Labor Day. This hour, we'll bring you 4 conversations about the institutions Americans depend on, how they work, where they break down, and what it takes to make them work better. As the president directs the Postal Service to get more involved in the election process, we'll examine whether USPS actually has the capacity to meet the mission. And we'll examine the unusual oversight structure that might keep military family housing from really getting fixed. Those stories and much more ahead during this special Labor Day edition, the best of The Federal Drive. But first, A routine IRS problem sent reporter Stephanie Mensimer looking for answers. What she found was a growing concern among tax practitioners, taxpayer advocates, and former agency officials about how the agency is functioning. Stephanie joined me to share her experience and her findings. Stephanie, thank you so much for joining me today.
7: Thanks for having me.
1: You have written an article about the IRS, and it starts with your own effort to resolve what should have been a relatively routine IRS issue, but as you reported it out, you found similar experiences from tax practitioners and advocates and IRS officials. What really persuaded you that your experience was just the symptom of something much bigger?
7: Well, I have actually written a story about the IRS a year ago. I'm from Ogden, Utah, and the IRS has a giant service center in Ogden. And so, you know, everyone in Ogden at some point seems to have worked there at some point. So I was out there during the big cuts, the big staffing cuts. So I was aware that they had cut very fast and had cut all sorts of people, you know, everybody from the mailroom on up. And, you know, I think they had, by the time I ran into my troubles with them, they had cut 30% of the workforce, basically. And I think when I started having problems, I thought, oh, this is what everyone warned me about last year, that the IRS couldn't function like this and they can't lose a third of their staff and think they're going to be able to still process all of the work that they do.
1: The IRS customer service and effectiveness has been the butt of jokes for decades, I think. What evidence did you find that conditions today are really different from what have been historical challenges for them?
7: Well, the IRS's own data shows that they are having trouble answering the phone. They aren't answering the mail. They have backlogs that are recent. You know, they, I think during COVID, a lot of the mail piled up at the IRS. And so they did have a lot of unanswered mail and processed, like amended returns. But the Biden administration put money into the Inflation Reduction Act to try to shore up the IRS. And they had hired a lot of people in 2024, 2023 to try to help, you know, get a handle on these things and improve customer service. And so things were getting better. They were trending. All the data was saying, you know, they were answering more calls. The backlogs were going down. And then Trump came into office in January 2025, and all of that just ground to a halt and reversed itself. And the data that I looked at from various places, the Treasury Inspector General, the IRS's, the Taxpayer Advocate Service, all the data showed that everything was getting worse, that some tiny percentage of the calls that they get were actually being answered. And the mail backlog had gone from like 3 million pieces of mail to 7 million in just 1 year. So my experience just was supported by all that data.
1: Stephanie, much of your reporting focuses on workforce reductions, and yet we've had senior officials say this was the best tax filing season ever. When you consider the experiences that you've documented with those kinds of public statements, how do you reconcile the difference?
7: Well, I think that the IRS actually deployed a lot of people to answer the phone and to take some of those functions during tax season, like just in the run up to April 15th. And, you know, they took people from all over the place. They ultimately, they wiped out 40% of the IT department at the IRS. But the people who are left, they redeployed those people to answer the phones during tax filing season. So I think they made a big push to try to get people, you know, during that window of when everybody's filing their taxes to make things work a little better. But as a lot of the tax practitioners told me, the real test of how the IRS is functioning comes like on April 16th, like the day after. And that's what happened to me. Like I got a letter about a month or two after my taxes had been filed saying, you know, there's been an error or we've corrected your IR return. And so that's what happens when all these people start getting these notices. And now that's where the staffing cuts are really showing up, I think, is that there's just nobody there to address these more complicated problems or to deal with some stuff that's, I think it's kind of automated. You know, there's a fair amount of automated stuff that comes out of the IRS. And so that seems to chug along. But like, if you're a taxpayer and you get one of these letters, you need to respond to them. You need to call and say, wait, this is wrong. Or, oh, I need a payment plan or whatever. And those calls just are not getting answered. I've spent hours and hours and hours on the phone with the IRS, and half the time I've been disconnected, you know, and that's sometimes after sitting on hold for 2 hours, or sometimes they don't even let you stay on hold because the phone lines are overwhelmed. And I talked to a number of lawyers who work in low-income tax clinics, and, you know, they help people try to resolve their issues with the IRS. They can't get through. There's a special line for, you know, lines for tax practitioners that's supposed to help them be able to reach somebody. They can't reach anybody. When they do reach someone, they say that, you know, these people don't know anything. And then they ask for a manager, but there's no managers. They never get manager callbacks. So, you know, everybody I talked to had horror stories about trying to reach the IRS. And a lot of these people, like one guy I talked to, had been doing tax law and pro bono representation of low-income taxpayers for like 50 years. He said, I'd never seen it this bad.
1: Stephanie Mensimer is a senior reporter with Mother Jones. Stephanie, let's follow up on that last comment that you made, because a lot of times when we think about customer experience with the IRS, we think about the taxpayer, and certainly that's important. But there are taxpayer advocates, there are law enforcement agencies, there are attorneys for all kinds of organizations that want to reach folks at the IRS. And the senior leaders there have said automation is going to help us, AI is going to help us. But you're addressing a really fundamental human-to-human connection here. What are we thinking about in terms of customer experience? Who gets that? Who's responsible for it? What do you see as the future there?
7: Well, I think the IRS has even realized that they've cut to the bone, and they have been trying to hire people back. But, you know, because of the way they did it, the way they just slashed through the workforce, nobody wants to go back there, because the one huge benefit of working for the government is the stability historically. You know, you might not get paid as much in some certain parts of the private sector, or as you would in the private sector, but it's usually stable. And the Trump administration just upended all of that. And so they won't hire back the people they fired. So I think that's part of the issue. And, you know, they have closed the window to a lot of in-person types of opportunities. Like during the Biden administration, they used that extra money from Congress to open in-person taxpayer assistance centers, which existed before, but a lot of them had been shut down or they weren't fully staffed. And Biden, I think, managed to get it to the point. There are like more than 100 of these that were staffed, fully staffed. So people who aren't good with technology, or maybe their first language isn't English, or they're just an elderly person and they can't make the scanner work, whatever. Like, you can go in person and get help with your tax issues. And since Trump took office, the number of those places has fallen from like 100, more than 100, to about 40. And so as I discovered, I thought maybe I'd go to one, maybe because I couldn't get anyone on the phone. I thought, oh, I'll go to this place and they could help me and I'll just take all my paperwork. But you actually need an appointment usually to go there. And the only way to make an appointment with one of these places is to call the IRS. And I could never get through on the phones.
1: Stephanie Mensimer is senior reporter with Mother Jones. Stephanie, thanks so much for joining me and for telling us this story today.
7: Thanks for having me.
1: You can find this interview at federalnewsnetwork.com/Federal Drive. 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Coming up next, as the president directs the Postal Service to get more involved in the election process, we'll examine whether USPS actually has the capacity to meet the mission. 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
3: Today's federal newscast, a former employee of the Cybersecurity and Infrastructure Security Agency pled guilty to making false claims while working for the agency. Richelene Fung routinely overstated the hours she worked when submitting certified timesheets. The Justice Department says she even claimed to work more than 24 hours in a single day on multiple occasions. The Defense Department is working to redirect billions of dollars from the National Institutes of Health to supplement the Pentagon's budget. Federal News Network's Anastasia Obis has more.
8: The Defense Department has signed an interagency agreement that could give the Pentagon access to billions of dollars Congress provided to NIH for biomedical research. Those funds are meant to support research to find treatments and cures for infectious diseases such as influenza, malaria, HIV, and Ebola. House Appropriations Committee Ranking Member Rosa DeLauro said the agreement needs to be terminated immediately. Anastasia Obis, Federal News Network.
4: And the Department of the Navy has migrated Navy promotion and personnel records from the Millington Data Center to a secure cloud environment. The move is part of the Navy's effort to transform how sailors' information is managed, accessed, and protected across the fleet. Moving away from a single data center is expected to improve the Navy's ability to provide essential HR services during infrastructure disruptions. Find these stories and more at federalnewsnetwork.com. I'm Eric White.
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1: Welcome back to this special holiday edition of the Best of the Federal Drive with Terry Girton on Federal News Network. The Postal Service has traditionally served as a neutral infrastructure during elections, moving ballots from voters to election officials. But changes in election law, postmark requirements, and voter verification debates are placing new demands on the agency. Elena Patel of the Brookings Institution joined me to discuss what the shift could mean for the Postal Service and the election system. Elena, it is great to have you back on the show. Thanks so much for joining me today.
7: Thanks, Terry.
1: You have got a new paper out that is so timely. A lot of people are starting to think about the midterms. Ballots are getting printed. Early voting will start soon. And yet the post office of all organizations is in the center of the conversation. Talk to us about why the Postal Service has become such an important player in the ongoing debate over voting and election administration.
7: Yeah, I think the Postal Service, this is one of the areas in which it's really a quiet backbone of democracy. And I think people don't think a lot about the Postal Service, which is exactly how it's supposed to work. It does all of its work in the background, taking ballots from election administrators to the people who have requested their mail-in ballot
14: and then back again to be counted. And that's the role they've always done. They've always done it very well. I think the pandemic put a lot of pressure on the Postal Service really to rise to meet the challenge of the 2020 election and exactly what that environment was. And again, they rose to meet the challenge and they helped in an administrative capacity our election system. And I think it's important to keep in mind that it's not a single election system. As we're coming up to the midterm elections, it's actually 8,000 different jurisdictions that the Postal Service is helping each of them move their ballots through the system so that voters can vote in whatever way is permissible according to state rules.
1: And your paper points to a recent Supreme Court ruling that has really increased the relevance of some postal practices in controlling elections. Talk us through that.
14: Yeah, so the Supreme Court case that was recently decided about a month ago was whether it is legal for an election official to count a ballot that arrives after Election Day. And so it was really a question about what does Election Day mean and why might ballots arrive after Election Day and how does that involve the Postal Service? Well, the Postal Service applies a postmark to most mail. It's that little stamp that gets stamped on your letter at the top that says this stamp has been used. You can't reuse it. It's really a processing mark, but it's a date that indicates affirmatively when the Postal Service received a piece of mail in the system. And elections, like many other legal processes, rely on that stamp to say this piece of mail entered a specific date, and therefore it's on time for whatever system is happening in the background. In the case of ballots, there are several states that say as long as you've postmarked your mail-in ballot by Election Day, it will be still counted as long as it arrives within 3, 5, 7 days after election. And so officials need to wait, actually, for all the mail-in ballots to come in before they can really finalize the vote count. And that was the legal question, whether it is permissible for election officials to count ballots that have been postmarked by Election Day but arrive later. And ultimately, that's what the Supreme Court decided, that that is a legal process that states can avail themselves of. Not all states do. This is a state process.
1: Elena Patel is co-director of the Urban Brookings Tax Policy Center and a senior fellow in the Economic Studies Program at the Brookings Institution. But Elena, this issue around the postmark is really crucial because it's now an essential date validation at a time when the Postal Service itself is cutting back its capacity to postmark mail.
14: That's right.
1: Budget
14: the
1: cuts.
14: Postal Service, yes.
1: Yes,
14: they're
1: capacity.
14: Struggling.
1: Yeah.
14: They have a real business model problem right now, and they're asking Congress to help them ensure the Postal Service can stay the system that it has been for hundreds of years in the future, just like it has existed for hundreds of years. They are facing a cash flow shortage. They don't raise revenue by people mailing letters like they used to, because a lot of us have moved a lot of communication online, and they really need Congress to rethink their business model. And what that has to do with the postmark is that in order to improve efficiency in the system, everybody should be for that. We want an efficient postal operator, just like we want a universal postal operator. They've been changing the way mail moves through the system, consolidating processing at sort of like bigger spokes in the system. So mail travels a little bit further to run through the machines that, for example, stamp the mail to say the Postal Service has received it. So the Postal Service has let people know this. On Christmas Day, they said, hey, you might think that the stamp arrives as soon as you put it in the blue box and somebody picks it up, but that's not actually true. There might be a delay with some of the reconsolidation that we've done in the network. And so it might not be for a day or two after you've dropped your ballot or your mail piece that it gets a stamp. And the Postal Service has been very transparent about this. And they have said to voters, for example, if you need a date today when you drop your ballot, you can go to the counter and ask the mail clerk to hand cancel your mail with a stamp. So they are trying, as an administrator of election systems, like many other processes that they support, trying to help the public navigate the back-end business work that they're doing by reminding people you can, for example, hand cancel or stamp your mail. The problem is that not everybody has the time or ability or capacity to get to a post office and a retail counter during business hours to stamp their mail. And so, well, I think there are processes in place to help people get around the consolidation and the effect of that. It's not equally available to everybody. And so there are many people, I think, that are rightly questioning, Why can't you hand cancel my mail in the post office as an administrator of systems to indicate that my mail piece arrived on time?
1: So that's one, and a really important one, point of intersection and perhaps disconnect, yes, between the responsibilities of the Postal Service in elections and its capacity,
14: right,
1: to support them. The second I want to pull out a little bit is, you know, the Trump administration's really been highly critical of mail voting. The president is advocating for the SAVE Act, focused on election integrity. And that can put potentially a whole new set of responsibilities on the Postal Service, not just to deliver the mail, but to decide who gets the mail. That seems a stretch. Tell us how that would function.
14: Yeah, this is really an unprecedented change that is being imposed by the administration through executive order. So as part of the pieces that go with the SAVE Act, what the president has required of the Postal Service is that they not only move the ballots through the system, but when ballots are mailed out, that they check every ballot against a nationally maintained eligible voter list and not deliver ballots for somebody who's not on the list that they've produced. And this is problematic for a whole variety of reasons. One, most fundamentally, it's taking the Postal Service out of this neutral administrator and putting it into a role that I describe as election bouncers. And I don't think we want our letter carriers to be in that position. It also really is transferring power from local election officials to the federal government in a way that I think is inconsistent with the way that we run our elections. They are maintained, the processes are maintained, the lists are generated by these local election officials. And this is really fundamentally moving that power to DC. And I think that is the legal question here. And it actually is something that the Trump administration has asked the Supreme Court to weigh in on. And one hopes that they weigh in on it quickly, because the longer the decision takes, the closer we get to the midterm elections. And then there'll be a process scramble for the Postal Service if they do, in fact, need to be doing this election bouncing work.
1: Elena Patel is co-director of the Urban Brookings Tax Policy Center and senior fellow in the Economic Studies Program at the Brookings Institution. Elena, thank you so much for raising these issues for us today.
14: Thanks, Terry. It was great to talk to you.
1: You can find this interview at federalnewsnetwork.com/Federal Drive. 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Still to come on The Federal Drive, some of the federal government's oldest obligations have long faced a gap between commitment and execution. But first, military housing has been under scrutiny for years, yet many of the same complaints continue to surface. A closer look suggests the challenge may be bigger than any one landlord or property. This is the best of The Federal Drive with Terry Girton on Federal News Network.
15: Today's federal newscast, Adam Tell, the Army's Assistant Secretary for Civil Works, will serve as Acting Army Secretary. President Trump announced the pick on Thursday, calling Tell a great patriot who is respected by all. Tell took the job overseeing the Army Corps of Engineers in August 2025 after serving as a longtime Senate staffer. Congress gives federal grantees a two-month reprieve from OMB's new regulations. Federal News Network's Jason Miller tells us more.
16: The Office of Management and Budget's controversial update to the federal grant regulations is officially on hold through December 11th. As part of the continuing resolution the House passed and President Donald Trump signed into law earlier this week, lawmakers included a provision to stop OMB from finalizing the rule. The earliest OMB can issue the final rule is now December 12th. OMB issued the proposed changes to 2 CFR 200 at the end of May and received more than 496,000 comments. Jason Miller, Federal News Network.
15: And a former Justice Department attorney is suing the Trump administration, arguing that she was unlawfully fired for political reasons. Liz Oyer, a former DOJ pardon attorney, asserts in a new lawsuit that officials violated her constitutional rights and civil service protections when they fired her last year. Oyer was terminated in 2025 after refusing pressure to restore firearm rights to actor Mel Gibson. Find these stories and more at federalnewsnetwork.com. I'm Eric White.
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0: Best of the Federal Drive with Terry Girton on Federal News Network. Military housing has been the subject of congressional hearings, investigations, and reform efforts for years. Yet many of the same complaints continue to surface. A recent report examines whether the way the system is overseen may be part of the problem. Renee Klaichek, senior investigator at the Project on Government Oversight, joined me to share her latest reporting. Renee, thank you so much for joining me today. It's great to have you on the show.
1: Likewise, great to be here.
0: Military housing is a topic that we have talked a lot about here on the Federal Drive in a variety of ways. It's also, of course, been the subject of congressional hearings and IG reviews and media investigations and reform efforts for years, probably almost as long as it's been out there. And yet we still keep seeing many of the same complaints. You've got a new report out from POGO. What does your reporting suggest that we are missing about the underlying problem here?
1: Well, our most recent investigation focuses on a real estate conglomerate that was contracted by the Pentagon to be the watchdog of military housing companies. And I haven't really seen any reporting on them fulfilling this role in the past. So I think, you know, this is pretty unique reporting in that regard. But really what we dug into were the extensive and longstanding business ties that this military housing watchdog has with the very companies it's supposed to be independently overseen as a neutral third party. So, of course, that raises some very serious questions about conflicts of interest and to what extent they are really in a position to meaningfully hold these companies accountable when they're doing something that they shouldn't be.
0: What is it about this particular relationship in regards to privatized military housing that might make it difficult for other watchdogs like the GAO or the DOD IG to figure out what these relationships are and see them in their completeness?
1: Well, I think, you know, on the one hand, the military housing apparatus is a pretty complex beast. It exists outside of typical contract regulation law. These are not your standard federal contracts. These are actually public-private partnerships. And the legal agreements with these housing companies vary by company and by installation in many cases. So it's hard to make universalizing statements about, you know, the nature of these companies or the nature of oversight. That said, I do think, you know, my understanding from former Pentagon officials I've spoken to, from experts and advocates, is that there were really a lot of failures in the early days of privatization to set up the system in a way that would have actual teeth. And while there have been congressional efforts more recently to try to rein in the housing companies to improve oversight, you have the problem that these are, in many cases, are companies that have 50-year long ground leases and property management agreements with the federal government where you cannot alter the terms of those easily. So that can be a real constraint toward accountability. I don't know that that really answers your question of why this particular company has kind of a, you know, not gotten notice from the oversight agencies that do exist that would be in a position to hold them accountable. And I don't really have the answer to that question other than maybe people just weren't aware of, you know, all the business ties that we found, but hopefully they are now.
0: Well, perhaps as you say, this report will elevate some visibility here, but let's walk through what the practical

0: practical implications are for military families as a result of this arrangement. You have one company that is the advisor to the Pentagon on privatization of military housing, monitoring the privatization of military housing, and also an industry participant in privatized military housing. So when one company plays all of those roles, what impact does it have on military families, especially when those families have a complaint or an issue or a concern that maybe is not getting resolved?
1: Well, the role of this company, I think it is hard to see it on the more micro scale because they are operating at such a macro level. They have their hands in so many different types of both the on-base and off-base sectors. But in our investigation, we focus on a military family in Washington, which this company, Jones Lang LaSalle, that is the military housing watchdog, they are also a co-defendant in a lawsuit in the state of Washington over allegedly being part of a price-fixing conspiracy to drive on and off-base rents up. So this family that I spoke to, they were living on base and dealing with mold in multiple houses, trying to get out so that they could be in safe housing. The whole family was sick. They could not afford off-base rentals. The allegation in this lawsuit is that this company that's a military housing watchdog was part of what was driving off-base housing prices ever higher. And that is doubly problematic because they also are so closely interwoven in on-base pricing and oversight. So, yeah, I mean, that's kind of a central contention of our piece, is that they are at a unique juncture where they can be part of a system that is driving both on- and off-base housing prices ever higher. And of course, there's a nationwide affordability crisis when it comes to housing. And military families are really at the forefront of this because they have to move so frequently and may face very limited housing options where they're making, you know, choices in a really constrained marketplace.
0: Renee Klejcik is a senior investigator at the Project on Government Oversight. Renee, Congress and the Pentagon have not ignored this issue. There have been numerous attempts at reforms, at tenant protections, at a bill of rights for military housing members. And yet we still keep having the same kinds of problems of military families struggling and facing illness in substandard privatized military family housing. Why do these same problems keep resurfacing?
1: I feel like I actually have a quite simple answer to this question, which is that they're all business partners. The Pentagon is in a business partnership with these companies. The military services are in business partnerships with these companies and with the companies that are hired to oversee them. So it's a quite mangled system when you have, say, tenants' bill of rights for service members where the housing companies participate in the drafting of those to ensure that they're on board with all of what gets written because, you know, their contracts would need to be modified to have any enforcement. So, you know, when those companies have a seat at the table as they're being overseen, when they're helping to write the way that they are overseen, that, of course, introduces real problems for those oversight efforts having actual teeth.
0: Let me ask you to take that one step further and talk really about the incentives that are in play for all of these different parties in military housing. You've got the companies, you've got the Pentagon and the services, the states and communities may be engaged here in creating arrangements. Have we created a system where the incentives are actually weighted against the well-being of military service members and their families?
1: That's certainly the conclusion that a lot of experts and former Pentagon officials I've interviewed have landed on, is that, you know, when you inserted a profit-seeking motive into what was formerly considered a public good, you introduced all sorts of problems. So, you know, you have the fraud lawsuits by the DOJ against multiple housing companies, one of which was found guilty of defrauding the federal government over falsifying housing maintenance, pretending they were maintaining the houses in order to get incentive fees when they weren't. That company continues to keep their contracts with the federal government, even though they were found guilty of doing this. Another company, the nation's largest military housing provider, Hunt, they paid a settlement with no admission of guilt in those same allegations. And then a couple of years later, the OIG did an investigation and found that that company was being improperly overpaid in incentive fees. So, you know, the system is set up in a way where, yeah, I think there is this tendency that these are profit-seeking entities. All of these companies are massive real estate conglomerates, and they do have an incentive to maintain houses at a way that helps their bottom line, which in military housing, they don't control rent because of BAH. So what's the main way that they can control their profit margin? It's how much money they're putting into maintaining the houses.
0: Renee Klajek is senior investigator at the Project on Government Oversight. Renee, thank you so much for walking us through this issue today.
1: Oh my gosh, my pleasure. Thank you very much for having me.
0: You can find this interview at federalnewsnetwork.com/Federal Drive. 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Up next, questions about institutional capacity aren't new. Some of the federal government's oldest obligations have long faced a gap between commitment and execution. 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
2: Today's federal newscast. A former employee of the Cybersecurity and Infrastructure Security Agency pled guilty to making false claims while working for the agency. Richelene Fung routinely overstated the hours she worked when submitting certified timesheets. The Justice Department says she even claimed to work more than 24 hours in a single day on multiple occasions. A portable skiff may be coming to a city near you. Federal News Network's Rachel Cohen explains.
3: The Defense Department says it will put dozens of portable classified spaces around the country to grow the industrial base. Companies need sensitive compartmented information facilities, or SCIFs, to discuss military programs that are too secretive for regular buildings. But not everyone works near a SCIF, which can cost millions to build. The Pentagon said it will put about 50 mobile SCIFs at military bases, business hubs, and other places where they can support military missions. Users still need approval to enter them. Rachel Cohen, Federal News Network.
2: 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The move is part of the Navy's effort to transform how sailors' information is managed, accessed, and protected across the fleet. Moving away from a single data center is expected to improve the Navy's ability to provide essential HR services during infrastructure disruptions. Find these stories and more at federalnewsnetwork.com. I'm Eric White.
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0: Welcome back to this special holiday edition, the best of the Federal Drive with Terry Girton on Federal News Network. The IRS may be today's headline example of an institution struggling to match resources to mission, but the challenge is hardly new. The federal government's obligations to tribal nations date back to the country's founding, and a recent Brookings report examines why the systems supporting those commitments continue to fall short. Brookings Institution fellow Rob Maxim joined me to share the details. Rob, it's great to have you on the show. Thank you so much for joining me.
8: Thanks, Terry. It's great to be with you.
0: Brookings has just put out a new report quantifying the continued underinvestment by federal government and philanthropy into Indian country. And one of the ways the report frames this is an obligation, that the nation has an obligation to support tribal communities, not just a bunch of programs. Talk to me about why that distinction is so important.
8: Yeah, and we don't use that word just arbitrarily. That's a pretty recognized legal term, the idea of trust and treaty obligations by the United States to Indian country. And where that really comes from, so as I'm sure folks are aware from, you know, their elementary or high school history classes, the U.S. signed well over 300 treaties with Native American nations. And so if you look at the Constitution of the United States, treaties are treated as the supreme law of the land, and that's inclusive of treaties signed with Native American tribes. And over the last, 250 years of our nation's history, these treaties have been affirmed and reaffirmed by courts as being the valid law of the land. And why this matters is tribes ceded what we now call the United States to the U.S. federal government and to the states. And as long as the U.S. continues to exist on that land, those treaties are valid and they're in force. And those treaties require the U.S. government to provide certain material benefits for tribes, tribal citizens, Native people, and Native communities in exchange for that land. And so what we're talking about here isn't funding based on race or DEI. It's not funding based on need. It's really it's a legal obligation that the U.S. government itself made in exchange for the land. And as long as the U.S. continues to be here, those obligations are in force.
0: And yet, despite the legal obligations, your report argues that federal investment in tribal communities still falls short, despite decades of studies and reports and recommendations. Why do we have so much trouble solving this problem?
8: I think it's largely a question of will. And so one of the reports that we quote in our work is by a group, the United South and Eastern Tribes. They're an organization that represents about three dozen tribes in the south and eastern part of the United States. And they talk about the fact that the obligations that the U.S. has are debt-based. You know, they're not based on need. So they must be paid in perpetuity despite how well or how not well Native people and Native tribes are doing economically and socially. At the same time, though, we know that many Native communities aren't doing well. And the U.S. government, as you've alluded to, has studied this over and over, and yet they continue to not take action. One of the most notable studies that we cite in the report was published in the 1970s by the U.S. American Indian Affairs Commission. And what they said is that as part of the trust obligation, the trust and treaty obligation that the U.S. has, it is incumbent on the United States to ensure that the standard of living for Native people meets that of the population of the U.S. as a whole. Well, as a lot of our recent work at Brookings has shown, that's definitely still not the case on many economic and social indicators. And so despite the fact that the U.S. government has known and published about this problem for 50 years, the way that we continue to perpetuate our systems of federal government funding continually results in these shortfalls for tribal communities. And again, that's a policy choice that we're making.
0: When people hear underinvestment, they probably think first off, maybe only of money.
8: Yeah.
0: And yet your report makes the point that there are many other issues here. Data problems, grant barriers, funding structures. What did you find maybe as the biggest obstacle beyond will to actually meeting our obligations?
8: The way that the federal government goes about its annual funding process, this discretionary funding process, and a lot of your listeners, especially those that work in the federal government, are probably familiar with it, right? Every year the president submits a budget, and then recently Congress tends to ignore that budget and create their own, and then they'll pass some top-line funding levels, and then if we're lucky, they pass an appropriations bill on time and we don't have a government shutdown. That has not been the case in recent years, but if we're lucky, that's what happens. The challenge that comes from that for Indian country is in order to avoid those shutdowns, the federal government likes to just hold funding levels steady each year and keep passing the same bill with you know, either the same level of funding or some sort of de minimis increase. Well, for Indian country, that results in an effective funding cut because of inflation. It does for many communities, but for tribal communities in particular, when we're thinking about the obligations that the U.S. government has, if we're just holding funding steady every year, that means two things. The first, it means real funding is decreasing as inflation happens. But also, if these programs run out of money, then Native people can't access the programs and benefits that are designed for them to meet these obligations. And that's a real concern and a real challenge that tribal communities have had to contend with.
0: Rob Maxim is a fellow at the Brookings Institution. Rob, the funding issue is maybe the single most important one, but the paper also really calls out the issue with Native communities actually accessing that funding. Mm-hmm. What are the systems challenges there? What are the process challenges? And how can we improve their ability to access funding when it is available?
8: Yeah. So I don't want to be too repetitive, but a lot of it does come back to this scarcity that's created by discretionary funding. So when Congress only allocates a certain amount of money, it's not enough for every tribal community to access their full needs. And so what that means is federal agencies, when they receive funding from Congress, take two steps to implement that. The first is they'll often use competitive grants. So tribes will need to put forward applications for funding and not everyone will receive it. And so what that means is funding goes toward those tribes that are either the largest or they have the most well-developed grant or federal government application capacity, and it disadvantages many smaller and less resourced tribes. So there's an unequal distribution of funding. The other challenge comes from the federal government. And again, anyone that's ever dealt as a contractor with the federal government is probably familiar with this, right? They use a reimbursement-based model. So you're expected to go out and spend your money, and then you get reimbursed by the federal government. It's called a drawdown. And so that can work fine for example, a large private sector company, like a defense contractor or some sort of construction contractor that has a lot of capital on hand. But for a tribe, it's a small government and it's really trying to make ends meet. And as we've discussed, many of these are less resourced. They may not have the capital on hand to be able to put out an expenditure and then ask for reimbursement. So even if there was enough funding, the way that these barriers go into place really prohibit tribes from accessing funding, even if it's available.
0: So if policymakers took only one lesson from your report, what's the change that would produce the biggest improvement in outcomes for tribal communities?
8: I think in terms of the biggest outcome, it would be shifting more money to mandatory funding. And let me give you an example of what we mean by that. So if you qualify for Medicare, for example, once you qualify, your medical expenses are covered at a certain threshold, and there's kind of no financial cap. If you have a major surgery, then that's going to be covered just as much as if you only visit your doctor once or twice a year. That's not the case, for example, with the Indian Health Service, which is granted a certain amount of funding. And when that funding runs out or runs low, the Indian Health Service needs to make the decision about what services it isn't going to offer or what people it's not going to be able to serve anymore. So there are many of these programs in Indian country that are set with a finite cap of funding. And if we change that to a more mandatory structure, akin to many of the programs that Americans are familiar with, Social Security, Medicare, Medicaid, food stamps, then it would do a lot to ensure that more funding is available for tribal communities.
0: Rob Maxim is a fellow at the Brookings Institution. Rob, thank you so much for joining me today, and thanks for this paper.
8: Thank you so much, Terry.
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30: From ABC News, I'm Chuck Sievertson. Federal safety investigators have arrived in Miami to look into yesterday's deadly Amazon cargo plane crash at Miami International Airport. At least five people are dead, five others injured. The plane overshot a runway while landing and crashed into an Econoline van and a car. In the past hour in Miami, National Transportation Safety Board Chief Jennifer Homedy.
31: What we know so far is the flight was arriving from San Juan, Puerto Rico, with two crew members on board. This was the third flight for the aircraft. That aircraft that yesterday went from Cincinnati to Miami, Miami to San Juan, and San Juan back to Miami.
30: NTSB says the victims were limited to the two vehicles. That crash forced closure of part of the airport, leading to many delays and a busy travel weekend for passengers like this woman.
32: When we got here, it was like 500 people in line trying to get their flight together, and still was told nothing, like your flight was booked for 2 days from now.
30: Granted an earlier parole board hearing, the Menendez brothers, imprisoned in California for the 1989 killings of their parents. In Los Angeles, ABC's Alex Stone.
33: When the Menendez brothers were denied parole at their first parole board hearing last year, their attorneys said they would push to move up the date for their next hearing from the automatically scheduled three-year date, which would have been in 2028. Now they've been granted an earlier parole board hearing tentatively scheduled for March of 2027.
30: After weekend missile attacks between the two, new threats by the U.S. and Iran, each promising that their retaliation attacks will not be in proportion, but more severe. Ohio police are investigating a man they say lunged at the Democratic candidate for governor, Dr. Amy Acton, during a campaign event over the weekend. Acton running against Republican Vivek Ramaswamy, who today at a campaign event condemned the incident. 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
30: Up to 14 inches of rain is forecast for Hawaii as Hurricane Lowell passes by to the west of the islands. The closest approach now looking like early tomorrow. Already tropical storm conditions are being felt in Kauai. On one of the heaviest travel days of the year, especially for road trippers, ABC's Gio Benitez.
3: You're going to hit some of the worst traffic today just about everywhere, especially between 2 and 5 p.m. But in places like Atlanta and Seattle, some of the worst congestion will be later tonight after 7 p.m.
30: Royals.
5: King Charles has authorized the release of a letter clarifying that Prince Harry and his wife Meghan, while still the Duke and Duchess of Sussex, will remain what they have been since they left the U.K., non-working royals. That means they will not be allowed to use the titles his or her Royal Highness. Their charity work will be carried out in a private capacity. They will not be speaking on behalf of the King or Buckingham Palace. It also means any security issues the couple have been worried about will be their responsibility.
30: ABC Sherry Preston. France and South Korea hosting in the south of France entertainment executives and social media mavens. ABC's Tom Sufi Burridge is there.
6: They are saying that artificial intelligence can be a tool for innovation in the movie industry, in the streaming business, whilst also guarding against people stealing content. French President Emmanuel Macron welcoming in VIPs earlier, saying that screens shouldn't be our enemy, arguing that a global alliance of companies and governments must chart a course for change for the benefit of us all.
30: Latest on AI, Chuck Sievertson, ABC News.
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7: Today's federal newscast, Adam Tell, the Army's Assistant Secretary for Civil Works, will serve as Acting Army Secretary. President Trump announced the pick on Thursday, calling Tell a great patriot who is respected by all. Tell took the job overseeing the Army Corps of Engineers in August 2025 after serving as a longtime Senate staffer. Federal employees impacted by wildfires in Washington state can now access extra paid leave. Federal News Network's Drew Friedman reports.
10: The Office of Personnel Management has established an emergency leave transfer program for those who are affected by the wildfires in the region. The OPM program lets eligible feds access unused time off that's been donated by their colleagues in cases of major disasters and emergencies. Feds who are impacted by the current Washington state wildfires can use donated paid time off without having to dip into their own leave hours. Employees can contact their agency's HR office for more information. Drew Friedman, Federal News Network.
7: And a former Justice Department attorney is suing the Trump administration, arguing that she was unlawfully fired for political reasons. Liz Oyer, a former DOJ pardon attorney, asserts in a new lawsuit that officials violated her constitutional rights and civil service protections when they fired her last year. Oyer was terminated in 2025 after refusing pressure to restore firearm rights to actor Mel Gibson. Find these stories and more at federalnewsnetwork.com. I'm Eric White.
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0: Welcome to this holiday edition of The Federal Drive on Federal News Network. It's Monday, September 7th. I'm your host, Terry Gerton, and I'm glad you're here. Thanks for making The Federal Drive part of your Labor Day. This hour, we'll bring you 4 conversations about the institutions Americans depend on, how they work, where they break down, and what it takes to make them work better. As the president directs the Postal Service to get more involved in the election process, we'll examine whether USPS actually has the capacity to meet the mission. And we'll examine the unusual oversight structure that might keep military family housing from really getting fixed. Those stories and much more ahead during this special Labor Day edition, The Best of the Federal Drive. But first, A routine IRS problem sent reporter Stephanie Mensimer looking for answers. What she found was a growing concern among tax practitioners, taxpayer advocates, and former agency officials about how the agency is functioning. Stephanie joined me to share her experience and her findings. Stephanie, thank you so much for joining me today.
1: Thanks for having me.
0: You have written an article about the IRS, and it starts with your own effort to resolve what should have been a relatively routine IRS issue. But as you reported it out, you found similar experiences from tax practitioners and advocates and IRS officials. What really persuaded you that your experience was just the symptom of something much bigger?
1: Well, I have actually written a story about the IRS a year ago. I'm from Ogden, Utah, and the IRS has a giant service center in Ogden. And so, you know, everyone in Ogden at some point seems to have worked there at some point. So I was out there during the big cuts, the big staffing cuts. So I was aware that they had cut very fast and had cut all sorts of people, you know, everybody from the mailroom on up. And, you know, I think they had, by the time I ran into my troubles with them, they had cut 30% of the workforce, basically. And I think when I started having problems, I thought, oh, this is what everyone warned me about last year, that the IRS couldn't function like this and they can't lose a third of their staff and think they're going to be able to still process all the work that they do.
0: The IRS customer service and effectiveness has been the butt of jokes for decades, I think. What evidence did you find that conditions today are really different from what have been historical challenges for them?
1: Well, the IRS's own data shows that they are having trouble answering the phone. They aren't answering the mail. They have backlogs that are recent. You know, they, I think during COVID, a lot of the mail piled up at the IRS. And so they did have a lot of unanswered mail and processed, like amended returns. But the Biden administration put money into the Inflation Reduction Act to try to shore up the IRS. And they had hired a lot of people in 2024, 2023 to try to help, you know, get a handle on these things and improve customer service. And so things were getting better. They were trending. All the data was saying, you know, they were answering more calls. The backlogs were going down. And then Trump came into office in January 2025, and all of that just ground to a halt and reversed itself. And the data that I looked at from various places, the Treasury Inspector General, the IRS's, the Taxpayer Advocate Service, all the data showed that everything was getting worse, that some tiny percentage of the calls that they get were actually being answered. And the mail backlog had gone from like 3 million pieces of mail to 7 million in just 1 year. So my experience just was supported by all that data.
0: Stephanie, much of your reporting focuses on workforce reductions, and yet we've had senior officials say this was the best tax filing season ever. When you consider the experiences that you've documented with those kinds of public statements, how do you reconcile the difference?
1: Well, I think that the IRS actually deployed a lot of people to answer the phone and to take some of those functions during tax season, like just in the run up to April 15th. And, you know, they took people from all over the place. They wiped out 40% of the IT department at the IRS. But the people who are left, they redeployed those people to answer the phones during tax filing season. So I think they made a big push to try to get people, you know, during that window of when everybody's filing their taxes to make things work a little better. But as a lot of the tax practitioners told me, the real test of how the IRS is functioning comes like on April 16th, like the day after. And that's what happened to me. Like I got a letter about a month or two after my taxes had been filed saying, you know, there's been an error, or we've corrected your IR return. And so that's what happens when all of these people start getting these notices. And now that's where the staffing cuts are really showing up, I think, is that there's just nobody there to address these more complicated problems or to deal with some stuff that's, I think it's kind of automated. You know, there's a fair amount of automated stuff that comes out of the IRS. And so that seems to chug along. But like, if you're a taxpayer and you get one of these letters, you need to respond to them. You need to call and say, wait, this is wrong, or, oh, I need a payment plan or whatever. And those calls just are not getting answered. I've spent hours and hours and hours on the phone with the IRS, and half the time I've been disconnected you know, and that's sometimes after sitting on hold for 2 hours, or sometimes they don't even let you stay on hold because the phone lines are overwhelmed. And I talked to a number of lawyers who work in low-income tax clinics, and, you know, they help people try to resolve their issues with the IRS. They can't get through. There's a special line for, you know, lines for tax practitioners that's supposed to help them be able to reach somebody. They can't reach anybody. When they do reach someone, they say that, you know, these people don't know anything. And then they ask for a manager, but there's no managers. They never get manager callbacks. So, you know, everybody I talked to had horror stories about trying to reach the IRS. And a lot of these people, like one guy I talked to, had been doing tax law and pro bono representation of low-income taxpayers for like 50 years. He said, I'd never seen it this bad.
0: Stephanie Mensimer is a senior reporter with Mother Jones. Stephanie, let's follow up on that last comment that you made, because a lot of times when we think about customer experience with the IRS, we think about the taxpayer, and certainly that's important. But there are taxpayer advocates, there are law enforcement agencies, there are attorneys for all kinds of organizations that want to reach folks at the IRS. And the senior leaders there have said automation is going to help us, AI is going to help us. But you're addressing a really fundamental human-to-human connection here. What are we thinking about in terms of customer experience? Who gets that? Who's responsible for it? What do you see as the future there?
1: Well, I think the IRS has even realized that they've cut to the bone, and they have been trying to hire people back. But, you know, because of the way they did it, the way they just slashed your workforce, nobody wants to go back there, because the one huge benefit of working for the government is the stability historically. You know, you might not get paid as much in some certain parts of the private sector, or as you would in the private sector, but it's usually stable. And the Trump administration just upended all of that. And so they won't hire back the people they fired. So I think that's part of the issue. And, you know, they have closed the window to a lot of in-person types of opportunities. Like during the Biden administration, they used that extra money from Congress to open in-person taxpayer assistance centers, which existed before, but a lot of them had been shut down or they weren't fully staffed. And Biden, I think, managed to get it to the point. There are like more than 100 of these that were staffed, fully staffed. So people who aren't good with technology, or maybe their first language isn't English, or they're just an elderly person and they can't make the scanner work, whatever. Like, you can go in person and get help with your tax issues. And since Trump took office, the number of those places has fallen from like 100, more than 100, to about 40. And so as I discovered, I thought maybe I'd go to one, maybe because I couldn't get anyone on the phone. I thought, oh, I'll go to this place and they could help me and I'll just take all my paperwork. But you actually need an appointment usually to go there. And the only way to make an appointment with one of these places is to call the IRS. And I could never get through on the phones.
0: Stephanie Mensimer is senior reporter with Mother Jones. Stephanie, thanks so much for joining me and for telling us this story today.
1: Thanks for having me.
0: 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Coming up next, as the president directs the Postal Service to get more involved in the election process, we'll examine whether USPS actually has the capacity to meet the mission. 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
4: Today's federal newscast. A former employee of the Cybersecurity and Infrastructure Security Agency pled guilty to making false claims while working for the agency. Richelene Fung routinely overstated the hours she worked when submitting certified timesheets. The Justice Department says she even claimed to work more than 24 hours in a single day on multiple occasions. The Defense Department is working to redirect billions of dollars from the National Institutes of Health to supplement the Pentagon's budget. Federal News Network's Anastasia Obis has more.
8: The Defense Department has signed an interagency agreement that could give the Pentagon access to billions of dollars Congress provided to NIH for biomedical research. Those funds are meant to support research to find treatments and cures for infectious diseases such as influenza, malaria, HIV, and Ebola. House Appropriations Committee Ranking Member Rosa DeLauro said the agreement needs to be terminated immediately. Anastasia Obis, Federal News Network.
4: And the Department of the Navy has migrated Navy promotion and personnel records from the Millington Data Center to a secure cloud environment. The move is part of the Navy's effort to transform how sailors' information is managed, accessed, and protected across the fleet. Moving away from a single data center is expected to improve the Navy's ability to provide essential HR services during infrastructure disruptions. Find these stories and more at federalnewsnetwork.com. I'm Eric White.
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0: Welcome back to this special holiday edition of the Best of the Federal Drive with Terry Girton on Federal News Network. The Postal Service has traditionally served as neutral infrastructure during elections, moving ballots from voters to election officials. But changes in election law, postmark requirements, and voter verification debates are placing new demands on the agency. Elena Patel of the Brookings Institution joined me to discuss what the shift could mean for the Postal Service and the election system. Elena, it is great to have you back on the show. Thanks so much for joining me today.
1: Thanks, Terry.
0: You have got a new paper out that is so timely. A lot of people are starting to think about the midterms. Ballots are getting printed. Early voting will start soon. And yet the post office of all organizations is in the center of the conversation. Talk to us about why the Postal Service has become such an important player in the ongoing debate over voting and election administration.
1: Yeah, I think the Postal Service, this is one of the areas in which it's really a quiet backbone of democracy. And I think people don't think a lot about the Postal Service, which is exactly how it's supposed to work. It does all of its work in the background, taking ballots from election administrators to the people who have requested their mail-in ballot, and then back again to be counted. And that's the role they've always done. They've always done it very well. I think the pandemic put a lot of pressure on the Postal Service really to rise to meet the challenge of the 2020 election and exactly what that environment was. And again, they rose to meet the challenge and they helped in an administrative capacity our election system. And I think it's important to keep in mind that it's not a single election system as we're coming up to the midterm elections. It's actually 8,000 different jurisdictions that the Postal Service is helping each of them move their ballots through the system so that voters can vote in whatever way is permissible according to state rules.
0: And your paper points to a recent Supreme Court ruling that has really increased the relevance of some postal practices in controlling elections. Talk us through that.
1: Yeah. So the Supreme Court case that was recently decided about a month ago was whether it is legal for an election official to count a ballot that arrives after Election Day. And so it was really a question about what does Election Day mean and why might ballots arrive after Election Day? And how does that involve the Postal Service? Well, the Postal Service applies a postmark to most mail. It's that little stamp that gets stamped on your letter at the top that says this stamp has been used. You can't reuse it. It's really a processing mark, but it's a date that indicates affirmatively when the Postal Service received a piece of mail in the system. And elections, like many other legal processes, rely on that stamp to say this piece of mail entered a specific date, and therefore it's on time for whatever system is happening in the background. In the case of ballots, there are several states that say as long as you've postmarked your mail-in ballot by Election Day, it will be still counted as long as it arrives within 3, 5, 7 days after election. And so officials need to wait, actually, for all the mail-in ballots to come in before they can really finalize the vote count. And that was the legal question, whether it is permissible for election officials to count ballots that have been postmarked by Election Day but arrive later. And ultimately, that's what the Supreme Court decided, that that is a legal process that states can avail themselves of. Not all states do. This is a state process.
0: Elena Patel is co-director of the Urban Brookings Tax Policy Center and a senior fellow in the Economic Studies Program at the Brookings Institution. But Elena, this issue around the postmark is really crucial because it's now an essential date validation at a time when the Postal Service itself is cutting back its capacity to postmark mail.
1: That's right.
0: Budget
1: the
0: cuts.
1: Postal Service, yes.
0: Yeah,
1: staff they're capacity. Struggling.
0: Yeah.
1: They have a real business model problem right now, and they're asking Congress to help them ensure the Postal Service can stay the system that it has been for hundreds of years in the future, just like it has existed for hundreds of years. They are facing a cash flow shortage. They don't raise revenue by people mailing letters like they used to, because a lot of us have moved a lot of communication online, and they really need Congress to rethink their business model. And what that has to do with the postmark is that in order to improve efficiency in the system, everybody should be for that. We want an efficient postal operator, just like we want a universal postal operator. They've been changing the way mail moves through the system, consolidating processing at sort of like bigger spokes in the system. So mail travels a little bit further to run through the machines that, for example, stamp the mail to say the Postal Service has received it. So the Postal Service has let people know this. On Christmas Day, they said, hey, You might think that the stamp arrives as soon as you put it in the blue box and somebody picks it up, but that's not actually true. There might be a delay with some of the reconsolidation that we've done in the network. And so it might not be for a day or two after you've dropped your ballot or your mail piece that it gets a stamp. And the Postal Service has been very transparent about this. And they have said to voters, for example, if you need a date today when you drop your ballot, you can go to the counter and ask the mail clerk to hand cancel your mail with a stamp. So they are trying, as an administrator of election systems, like many other processes that they support, trying to help the public navigate the back end business work that they're doing by reminding people you can, for example, hand cancel or stamp your mail. The problem is that not everybody has the time or ability or capacity to get to a post office and a retail counter during business hours to stamp their mail. And so, well, I think there are processes in place to help people get around the consolidation and the effect of that. It's not equally available to everybody. And so there are many people, I think, that are rightly questioning, why can't you hand cancel my mail in the post office as an administrator of systems to indicate that my mail piece arrived on time?
0: So that's one, and a really important one, point of intersection and perhaps disconnect. Yes. Between the responsibilities of the Postal Service in elections and its capacity.
1: Right.
0: To support them. The second I want to pull out a little bit is, you know, the Trump administration's really been highly critical of mail voting. The president is advocating for the SAVE Act, focused on election integrity. And that can put potentially a whole new set of responsibilities on the Postal Service, not just to deliver the mail, but to decide who gets the mail. That seems a stretch. Tell us how that would function.
1: Yeah, this is really an unprecedented change that is being imposed by the administration through executive order. So as part of the pieces that go with the SAVE Act, what the president has required of the Postal Service is that they not only move the ballots through the system, but when ballots are mailed out, that they check every ballot against a nationally maintained eligible voter list and not deliver ballots for somebody who's not on the list that they've produced. And this is problematic for a whole variety of reasons. One, most fundamentally, it's taking the Postal Service out of this neutral administrator and putting it into a role that I describe as election bouncers. And I don't think we want our letter carriers to be in that position. It also really is transferring power from local election officials to the federal government in a way that I think is inconsistent with the way that we run our elections. They are maintained, the processes are maintained, the lists are generated by these local election officials. And this is really fundamentally moving that power to DC. And I think that is the legal question here. And it actually is something that the Trump administration has asked the Supreme Court to weigh in on. And one hopes that they weigh in on it quickly, because the longer the decision takes, the closer we get to the midterm elections. And then there'll be a process scramble for the Postal Service if they do, in fact, need to be doing this election bouncing work.
0: Elena Patel is co-director of the Urban Brookings Tax Policy Center and senior fellow in the Economic Studies Program at the Brookings Institution. Elena, thank you so much for raising these issues for us today.
1: Thanks, Terry. It was great to talk to you.
0: 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Still to come on The Federal Drive, some of the federal government's oldest obligations have long faced a gap between commitment and execution. But first, military housing has been under scrutiny for years, yet many of the same complaints continue to surface. A closer look suggests the challenge may be bigger than any one landlord or property. This is the best of The Federal Drive with Terry Girton on Federal News Network.
2: Today's federal newscast, Adam Tell, the Army's Assistant Secretary for Civil Works, will serve as Acting Army Secretary. President Trump announced the pick on Thursday, calling Tell a great patriot who is respected by all. Tell took the job overseeing the Army Corps of Engineers in August 2025 after serving as a longtime Senate staffer. Congress gives federal grantees a two-month reprieve from OMB's new regulations. Federal News Network's Jason Miller tells us more.
3: The Office of Management and Budget's controversial update to the federal grant regulations is officially on hold through December 11th. As part of the continuing resolution the House passed and President Donald Trump signed into law earlier this week, lawmakers included a provision to stop OMB from finalizing the rule. The earliest OMB can issue the final rule is now December 12th. OMB issued the proposed changes to 2 CFR 200 at the end of May and received more than 496,000 comments. Jason Miller, Federal News Network.
2: And a former Justice Department attorney is suing the Trump administration, arguing that she was unlawfully fired for political reasons. Liz Oyer, a former DOJ pardon attorney, asserts in a new lawsuit that officials violated her constitutional rights and civil service protections when they fired her last year. Oyer was terminated in 2025 after refusing pressure to restore firearm rights to actor Mel Gibson. Find these stories and more at federalnewsnetwork.com. I'm Eric White.
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0: this special holiday edition of the Best of the Federal Drive with Terry Girton on Federal News Network. Military housing has been the subject of congressional hearings, investigations, and reform efforts for years. Yet many of the same complaints continue to surface. A recent report examines whether the way the system is overseen may be part of the problem. Renee Klaichek, senior investigator at the Project on Government Oversight, joined me to share her latest reporting. Renee, thank you so much for joining me today. It's great to have you on the show.
1: Likewise, great to be here.
0: Military housing is a topic that we have talked a lot about here on the Federal Drive in a variety of ways. It's also, of course, been the subject of congressional hearings and IG reviews and media investigations and reform efforts for years, probably almost as long as it's been out there. And yet we still keep seeing many of the same complaints. You've got a new report out from POGO. What does your reporting suggest that we are missing about the underlying problem here?
1: Well, our most recent investigation focuses on a real estate conglomerate that was contracted by the Pentagon to be the watchdog of military housing companies. And I haven't really seen any reporting on them fulfilling this role in the past. So I think, you know, this is pretty unique reporting in that regard. But really what we dug into were the extensive and longstanding business ties that this military housing watchdog has with the very companies it's supposed to be independently overseen as a neutral third party. So, of course, that raises some very serious questions about conflicts of interest and to what extent they are really in a position to meaningfully hold these companies accountable when they're doing something that they shouldn't be.
0: What is it about this particular relationship in regards to privatized military housing that might make it difficult for other watchdogs like the GAO or the DOD IG to figure out what these relationships are and see them in their completeness?
1: Well, I think, you know, on the one hand, the military housing apparatus is a pretty complex beast. It exists outside of typical contract regulation law. These are not your standard federal contracts. These are actually public-private partnerships. And the legal agreements with these housing companies vary by company and by installation in many cases. So it's hard to make universalizing statements about, you know, the nature of these companies or the nature of oversight. That said, I do think, you know, my understanding from former Pentagon officials I've spoken to, from experts and advocates, is that there were really a lot of failures in the early days of privatization to set up the system in a way that would have actual teeth. And while there have been congressional efforts more recently to try to rein in the housing companies to improve oversight, you have the problem that these are, in many cases, are companies that have 50-year long ground leases and property management agreements with the federal government where you cannot alter the terms of those easily. So that can be a real constraint toward accountability. I don't know that that really answers your question of why this particular company has kind of, not gotten notice from the oversight agencies that do exist that would be in a position to hold them accountable. And I don't really have the answer to that question other than maybe people just weren't aware of, you know, all the business ties that we found, but hopefully they are now.
0: Well, perhaps as you say, this report will elevate some visibility here, but let's walk through what the practical implications are for military families as a result of this arrangement. You have one company that is the advisor to the Pentagon on privatization of military housing, monitoring the privatization of military housing, and also an industry participant in privatized military housing. So when one company plays all of those roles, what impact does it have on military families, especially when those families have a complaint or an issue or a concern that maybe is not getting resolved?
1: Well, the role of this company, I think it is hard to see it on the more micro scale because they are operating at such a macro level. They have their hands in so many different types of both the on-base and off-base sectors. But in our investigation, we focus on a military family in Washington, which this company, Jones Lang LaSalle, that is the military housing watchdog, they are also

0: a co-defendant in a lawsuit in the state of Washington over allegedly being part of a price-fixing conspiracy to drive on and off-base rents up. So this family that I spoke to, they were living on base and dealing with mold in multiple houses, trying to get out so that they could be in safe housing. The whole family was sick. They could not afford off-base rentals. The allegation in this lawsuit is that this company that's a military housing watchdog was part of what was driving off-base housing prices ever higher. And that is doubly problematic because they also are so closely interwoven in on-base pricing and oversight. So, yeah, I mean, that's kind of a central contention of our piece, is that they are at a unique juncture where they can be part of a system that is driving both on and off base housing prices ever higher. And of course, there's a nationwide affordability crisis when it comes to housing. And military families are really at the forefront of this because they have to move so frequently and may face very limited housing options where they're making, you know, choices in a really constrained marketplace.
1: Renee Klejcik is a senior investigator at the Project on Government Oversight. Renee, Congress and the Pentagon have not ignored this issue. There have been numerous attempts at reforms, at tenant protections, at a Bill of Rights for military housing members. And yet we still keep having the same kinds of problems of military families struggling and facing illness in substandard privatized military family housing. Why do these same problems keep resurfacing?
0: I feel like I actually have a quite simple answer to this question, which is that they're all business partners. The Pentagon is in a business partnership with these companies. The military services are in business partnerships with these companies and with the companies that are hired to oversee them. So it's a quite mangled system when you have, say, tenants' Bill of Rights for service members where the housing companies participate in the drafting of those to ensure that they're on board with all of what gets written, because, you know, their contracts would need to be modified to have any enforcement. So, you know, when those companies have a seat at the table as they're being overseen, when they're helping to write the way that they are overseen, that of course introduces real problems for those oversight efforts having actual teeth.
1: Let me ask you to take that one step further and talk really about the incentives that are in play for all of these different parties in military housing. You've got the companies, you've got the Pentagon and the services, the states and communities may be engaged here in creating arrangements. Have we created a system where the incentives are actually weighted against the well-being of military service members and their families?
0: That's certainly the conclusion that a lot of experts and former Pentagon officials I've interviewed have landed on, is that, you know, when you inserted a profit-seeking motive into what was formerly considered a public good, you introduced all sorts of problems. So, you know, you have the fraud lawsuits by the DOJ against multiple housing companies, one of which was found guilty of defrauding the federal government over falsifying housing maintenance, pretending they were maintaining the houses in order to get incentive fees when they weren't. That company continues to keep their contracts with the federal government, even though they were found guilty of doing this. Another company, the nation's largest military housing provider, Hunt, they paid a settlement with no admission of guilt in those same allegations. And then a couple of years later, the OIG did an investigation and found that that company was being improperly overpaid in incentive fees. So, you know, the system is set up in a way where, yeah, I think there is this tendency that these are profit-seeking entities. All of these companies are massive real estate conglomerates, and they do have an incentive to maintain houses at a way that helps their bottom line, which in military housing, they don't control rent because of BAH. So what's the main way that they can control their profit margin? It's how much money they're putting into maintaining the houses.
1: Renee Klejcik is senior investigator at the Project on Government Oversight. Renee, thank you so much for walking us through this issue today.
0: Oh my gosh, my pleasure. Thank you very much for having me.
1: 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Up next, questions about institutional capacity aren't new. Some of the federal government's oldest obligations have long faced a gap between commitment and execution. 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
2: Today's federal newscast. A former employee of the Cybersecurity and Infrastructure Security Agency pled guilty to making false claims while working for the agency. Richelene Fung routinely overstated the hours she worked when submitting certified timesheets. The Justice Department says she even claimed to work more than 24 hours in a single day on multiple occasions. A portable skiff may be coming to a city near you. Federal News Network's Rachel Cohen explains.
3: The Defense Department says it will put dozens of portable classified spaces around the country to grow the industrial base. Companies need sensitive compartmented information facilities, or SCIFs, to discuss military programs that are too secretive for regular buildings. But not everyone works near a SCIF, which can cost millions to build. The Pentagon said it will put about 50 mobile SCIFs at military bases, business hubs, and other places where they can support military missions. Users still need approval to enter them. Rachel Cohen, Federal News Network.
2: 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The move is part of the Navy's effort to transform how sailors' information is managed, accessed, and protected across the fleet. Moving away from a single data center is expected to improve the Navy's ability to provide essential HR services during infrastructure disruptions. Find these stories and more at federalnewsnetwork.com. I'm Eric White.
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1: Welcome back to this special holiday edition, The Best of the Federal Drive with Terry Girton on Federal News Network. The IRS may be today's headline example of an institution struggling to match resources to mission, but the challenge is hardly new. The federal government's obligations to tribal nations date back to the country's founding, and a recent Brookings report examines why the system supporting those commitments continue to fall short. Brookings Institution Fellow Rob Maxim joined me to share the details. Rob, it's great to have you on the show. Thank you so much for joining me.
14: Thanks, Terry. It's great to be with you.
1: Brookings has just put out a new report quantifying the continued underinvestment by federal government and philanthropy into Indian country. And one of the ways the report frames this is an obligation, that the nation has an obligation to support tribal communities, not just a bunch of programs. Talk to me about why that distinction is so important.
14: Yeah, and we don't use that word just arbitrarily. That's a pretty recognized legal term. The idea of trust and treaty obligations by the United States to Indian country. And where that really comes from, so as I'm sure folks are aware from, you know, their elementary or high school history classes, the U.S. signed well over 300 treaties with Native American nations. And so if you look at the Constitution of the United States, treaties are treated as the supreme law of the land, and that's inclusive of treaties signed with Native American tribes. And over the last, you know, 250 years of our nation's history, these treaties have been affirmed and reaffirmed by courts as being the valid law of the land. And why this matters is tribes ceded what we now call the United States to the U.S. federal government and to the states. And as long as the U.S. continues to exist on that land, those treaties are valid and they're in force. And those treaties require the U.S. government to provide certain material benefits for tribes, tribal citizens, Native people, and Native communities in exchange for that land. And so what we're talking about here isn't funding based on race or DEI. It's not funding based on need. It's really it's a legal obligation that the U.S. government itself made in exchange for the land. And as long as the U.S. continues to be here, those obligations are in force.
1: And yet, despite the legal obligations, your report argues that federal investment in tribal communities still falls short, despite decades of studies and reports and recommendations. Why do we have so much trouble solving this problem?
14: I think it's largely a question of will. And so one of the reports that we quote in our work is by a group, the United South and Eastern Tribes. They're an organization that represents about three dozen tribes in the south and eastern part of the United States. And they talk about the fact that the obligations that the U.S. has are debt-based. You know, they're not based on need. So they must be paid in perpetuity despite how well or how not well Native people and Native tribes are doing economically and socially. At the same time, though, we know that many Native communities aren't doing well. And the U.S. government, as you've alluded to, has studied this over and over, and yet they continue to not take action. One of the most notable studies that we cite in the report was published in the 1970s by the U.S. American Indian Affairs Commission. And what they said is that as part of the trust obligation, the trust and treaty obligation that the U.S. has, it is incumbent on the United States to ensure that the standard of living for Native people meets that of the population of the U.S. as a whole. Well, as a lot of our recent work at Brookings has shown, that's definitely still not the case on many economic and social indicators. And so despite the fact that the U.S. government has known and published about this problem for 50 years, the way that we continue to perpetuate our systems of federal government funding continually results in these shortfalls for tribal communities. And again, that's a policy choice that we're making.
1: When people hear underinvestment, they probably think first off, maybe only of money.
14: Yeah.
1: And yet your report makes the point that there are many other issues here. Data problems, grant barriers, funding structures. What did you find maybe as the biggest obstacle beyond will to actually meeting our obligations?
14: The way that the federal government goes about its annual funding process, this discretionary funding process, and a lot of your listeners, especially those that work in the federal government, are probably familiar with it, right? Every year the president submits a budget, and then recently Congress tends to ignore that budget and create their own, and then they'll pass some top-line funding levels, and then if we're lucky, they pass an appropriations bill on time and we don't have a government shutdown. That has not been the case in recent years, but if we're lucky, that's what happens. The challenge that comes from that for Indian country is in order to avoid those shutdowns, the federal government likes to just hold funding levels steady each year and keep passing the same bill with you know, either the same level of funding or some sort of de minimis increase. Well, for Indian country, that results in an effective funding cut because of inflation. It does for many communities, but for tribal communities in particular, when we're thinking about the obligations that the U.S. government has, if we're just holding funding steady every year, that means two things. The first, it means real funding is decreasing as inflation happens. But also, if these programs run out of money, then Native people can't access the programs and benefits that are designed for them to meet these obligations. And that's a real concern and a real challenge that tribal communities have had to contend with.
1: Rob Maxim is a fellow at the Brookings Institution. Rob, the funding issue is maybe the single most important one, but the paper also really calls out the issue with Native communities actually accessing that funding. Mm-hmm. What are the systems challenges there? What are the process challenges? And how can we improve their ability to access funding when it is available?
14: Yeah. So I don't want to be too repetitive, but a lot of it does come back to this scarcity that's created by discretionary funding. So when Congress only allocates a certain amount of money, it's not enough for every tribal community to access their full needs. And so what that means is federal agencies, when they receive funding from Congress, take two steps to implement that. The first is they'll often use competitive grants. So tribes will need to put forward applications for funding, and not everyone will receive it. And so what that means is funding goes toward those tribes that are either the largest or they have the most well-developed grant or federal government application capacity, and it disadvantages many smaller and less resourced tribes. So there's an unequal distribution of funding. The other challenge comes from the federal government. And again, anyone that's ever dealt as a contractor with the federal government is probably familiar with this, right? They use a reimbursement-based model. So you're expected to go out and spend your money, and then you get reimbursed by the federal government. It's called a drawdown. And so that can work fine for example, a large private sector company, like a defense contractor or some sort of construction contractor that has a lot of capital on hand. But for a tribe, it's a small government, and it's really trying to make ends meet. And as we've discussed, many of these are less resourced. They may not have the capital on hand to be able to put out an expenditure and then ask for reimbursement. So even if there was enough funding, the way that these barriers go into place really prohibit tribes from accessing funding, even if it's available.
1: So if policymakers took only one lesson from your report, what's the change that would produce the biggest improvement in outcomes for tribal communities?
14: I think in terms of the biggest outcome, it would be shifting more money to mandatory funding. And let me give you an example of what we mean by that. So if you qualify for Medicare, for example, once you qualify, your medical expenses are covered at a certain threshold, and there's kind of no financial cap. If you have a major surgery, then that's going to be covered just as much as if you only visit your doctor once or twice a year. That's not the case, for example, with the Indian Health Service, which is granted a certain amount of funding. And when that funding runs out or runs low, the Indian Health Service needs to make the decision about what services it isn't going to offer or what people it's not going to be able to serve anymore. So there are many of these programs in Indian country that are set with a finite cap of funding. And if we change that to a more mandatory structure, akin to many of the programs that Americans are familiar with, Social Security, Medicare, Medicaid, food stamps, then it would do a lot to ensure that more funding is available for tribal communities.
1: Rob Maxim is a fellow at the Brookings Institution. Rob, thank you so much for joining me today, and thanks for this paper.
14: Thank you so much, Terry.
1: 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Our web editor is Stephanie Wright. 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Up next, the top national headlines from ABC News and the Federal Newscast. I'm Terry Girton. 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
21: From ABC News, I'm Chuck Sievertson.
22: I would describe it in one word of devastating.
21: Federal safety investigators have arrived in Miami to look into yesterday's deadly Amazon cargo plane crash at Miami International Airport. At least five people are dead, five others injured. National Transportation Safety Board Chief Jennifer Homedy.
22: We'll have to interview the crew. We'll have to interview others. We're going to want to talk to crew members of flights that may have landed prior to this flight.
21: The plane overshot a runway while landing and crashed into an Econoline van and a car. NTSB says the victims were limited to the two vehicles. Calling this an unusual accident, ABC News aviation analyst John Nance.
23: Normally, you'll see overrun accidents that are just maybe a couple of hundred feet in. So the question really here is the dynamics, the flight dynamics of how was it that this airplane was unable to decelerate to the extent needed and landing the way it did on runway 30.
21: Nance says the flight recorders could provide important evidence. Granted an earlier parole board hearing, the Menendez brothers, imprisoned in California for the 1989 killings of their parents, their parole hearing's been moved up from 2028 to this coming March of 27. After weekend missile attacks between the two, the U.S. military says its response from now on will be more severe. ABC's Karen Travers in Washington.
24: The Iranians have fired back in a statement saying that the era of proportionate responses is over, indicating that the retaliation from their side will continue.
21: Iran has introduced a higher price for its heaviest users of gasoline, say its state media, in the latest economic pinch caused by months of war. It's the second hike since December. An increase in 2019 sparked nationwide protests and a crackdown that human rights organizations and Iranians say killed over 300 people. Across the U.S., it has been the predicted heaviest traffic time on highways for the weekend. You're listening to ABC News.
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21: Nepal has held a day of mourning to remember those killed in the August 26 floods, with flags lowered at government offices, families holding rituals. Official numbers are more than 1,300 dead in Nepal and Tibet, 5,000 missing, says Nepal's disaster agency. Several people whose relatives are missing perform symbolic funerals. Lebanon's health ministry says Israeli air attacks in a southern village have killed 12 people, including two children. Israel says it was targeting Iran-backed Hezbollah militants. More people are suffering from alpha-gal syndrome. ABC's Perry Russum.
0: It's a potentially life-threatening condition that can develop after a certain type of tick bite, which can trigger an allergic reaction to red meat. Symptoms including severe stomach pain can appear after eating beef, pork, lamb, and other products made from mammals. A New Jersey man died after eating a hamburger in 2024, and what researchers believe is the first documented death from the tick bite-related meat allergy.
21: CDC estimates up to 450,000 people in the U.S. may be affected by alpha-gal syndrome. A mom in Williamsburg, Virginia, is in trouble for letting her 5-year-old go out for a walk by himself. Security guards brought him back to his house about a half mile away. The mom says she felt he was safe because he's familiar with the area.
2: I was confused why there was a problem. I didn't send him to play at the pond. I sent him down the path that happens to go past the pond to collect goose feathers.
21: Chuck Sievertson, ABC News.
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3: Today's federal newscast, Adam Tell, the Army's Assistant Secretary for Civil Works, will serve as Acting Army Secretary. President Trump announced the pick on Thursday, calling Tell a great patriot who is respected by all. Tell took the job overseeing the Army Corps of Engineers in August 2025 after serving as a longtime Senate staffer. Federal employees impacted by wildfires in Washington state can now access extra paid leave. Federal News Network's Drew Friedman reports.
4: The Office of Personnel Management has established an emergency leave transfer program for those who are affected by the wildfires in the region. The OPM program lets eligible feds access unused time off that's been donated by their colleagues in cases of major disasters and emergencies. Feds who are impacted by the current Washington state wildfires can use donated paid time off without having to dip into their own leave hours. Employees can contact their agency's HR office for more information. Drew Friedman, Federal News Network.
3: And a former Justice Department attorney is suing the Trump administration, arguing that she was unlawfully fired for political reasons. Liz Oyer, a former DOJ pardon attorney, asserts in a new lawsuit that officials violated her constitutional rights and civil service protections when they fired her last year. Oyer was terminated in 2025 after refusing pressure to restore firearm rights to actor Mel Gibson. Find these stories and more at federalnewsnetwork.com. I'm Eric White.
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1: Welcome to this holiday edition of The Federal Drive on Federal News Network. It's Monday, September 7th. I'm your host, Terry Gerton, and I'm glad you're here. Thanks for making The Federal Drive part of your Labor Day. This hour, we'll bring you 4 conversations about the institutions Americans depend on, how they work, where they break down, and what it takes to make them work better. As the president directs the Postal Service to get more involved in the election process, we'll examine whether USPS actually has the capacity to meet the mission. And we'll examine the unusual oversight structure that might keep military family housing from really getting fixed. Those stories and much more ahead during this special Labor Day edition, The Best of the Federal Drive. But first, a routine IRS problem sent reporter Stephanie Mensimer looking for answers. What she found was a growing concern among tax practitioners, taxpayer advocates, and former agency officials about how the agency is functioning. Stephanie joined me to share her experience and her findings. Stephanie, thank you so much for joining me today.
6: Thanks for having me.
1: You have written an article about the IRS, and it starts with your own effort to resolve what should have been a relatively routine IRS issue. But as you reported it out, you found similar experiences from tax practitioners and advocates and IRS officials. What really persuaded you that your experience was just the symptom of something much bigger?
6: Well, I had actually written a story about the IRS a year ago. I'm from Ogden, Utah, and the IRS has a giant service center in Ogden. And so, you know, everyone in Ogden at some point seems to have worked there at some point. So I was out there during the big cuts, the big staffing cuts. So I was aware that they had cut very fast and had cut all sorts of people, you know, everybody from the mailroom on up. And, you know, I think they had, by the time I ran into my troubles with them, they had cut 30% of the workforce, basically. And I think when I started having problems, I thought, oh, this is what everyone warned me about last year, that the IRS couldn't function like this and they can't lose a third of their staff and think they're going to be able to still process all of the work that they do.
1: The IRS customer service and effectiveness has been the butt of jokes for decades, I think. What evidence did you find that conditions today are really different from what have been historical challenges for them?
6: Well, the IRS's own data shows that they are having trouble answering the phone. They aren't answering the mail. They have backlogs that are recent. You know, they, I think during COVID, a lot of the mail piled up at the IRS. And so they did have a lot of unanswered mail and processed, like amended returns. But the Biden administration put money into the Inflation Reduction Act to try to shore up the IRS. And they had hired a lot of people in 2024, 2023 to try to help, you know, get a handle on these things and improve customer service. And so things were getting better. They were trending. All the data was saying, you know, they were answering more calls. The backlogs were going down. And then Trump came into office in January 2025, and all of that just ground to a halt and reversed itself. And the data that I looked at from various places, the Treasury Inspector General, the IRS's, the Taxpayer Advocate Service, all the data showed that everything was getting worse, that some tiny percentage of the calls that they get were actually being answered. And the mail backlog had gone from like 3 million pieces of mail to 7 million in just 1 year. So my experience just was supported by all that data.
1: Stephanie, much of your reporting focuses on workforce reductions, and yet we've had senior officials say this was the best tax filing season ever. When you consider the experiences that you've documented with those kinds of public statements, how do you reconcile the difference?
6: Well, I think that the IRS actually deployed a lot of people to answer the phone and to take some of those functions during tax season, like just in the run-up to April 15th. And, you know, they took people from all over the place. They ultimately wiped out 40% of the IT department at the IRS. But the people who are left, they redeployed those people to answer the phones during tax filing season. So I think they made a big push to try to get people, you know, during that window of when everybody's filing their taxes to make things work a little better. But as a lot of the tax practitioners told me, the real test of how the IRS is functioning comes like on April 16th, like the day after. And that's what happened to me. Like I got a letter about a month or two after my taxes had been filed saying, you know, there's been an error or we've corrected your IRS return. And so that's what happens when all of these people start getting these notices. And now that's where the staffing cuts are really showing up, I think, is that there's just nobody there to address these more complicated problems or to deal with some stuff that's, I think it's kind of automated. You know, there's a fair amount of automated stuff that comes out of the IRS. And so that seems to chug along. But like, if you're a taxpayer and you get one of these letters, you need to respond to them. You need to call and say, wait, this is wrong. Or, oh, I need a payment plan or whatever. And those calls just are not getting answered. I've spent hours and hours and hours on the phone with the IRS, and half the time I've been disconnected. You know, and that's sometimes after sitting on hold for 2 hours, or sometimes they don't even let you stay on hold because the phone lines are overwhelmed. And I talked to a number of lawyers who work in low-income tax clinics, and, you know, they help people try to resolve their issues with the IRS. They can't get through. There's a special line for, you know, lines for tax practitioners that's supposed to help them be able to reach somebody. they can't reach anybody. When they do reach someone, they say that, you know, these people don't know anything. And then they ask for a manager, but there's no managers. They never get manager callbacks. So, you know, everybody I talked to had horror stories about trying to reach the IRS. And a lot of these people, like one guy I talked to, had been doing tax law and pro bono representation of low-income taxpayers for like 50 years. He said, I'd never seen it this bad.
1: Stephanie Mensimer is a senior reporter with Mother Jones. Stephanie, let's follow up on that last comment that you made, because a lot of times when we think about customer experience with the IRS, we think about the taxpayer, and certainly that's important. But there are taxpayer advocates, there are law enforcement agencies, there are attorneys for all kinds of organizations that want to reach folks at the IRS. And the senior leaders there have said automation is going to help us, AI is going to help us. But you're addressing a really fundamental human-to-human connection here. What are we thinking about in terms of customer experience? Who gets that? Who's responsible for it? What do you see as the future there?
6: Well, I think the IRS has even realized that they've cut to the bone, and they have been trying to hire people back. But, you know, because of the way they did it, the way they just slashed through the workforce, nobody wants to go back there, because the one huge benefit of working for the government is the stability historically. You know, you might not get paid as much in some certain parts of the private sector, or as you would in the private sector, but it's usually stable. And the Trump administration just upended all of that. And so they won't hire back the people they fired. So I think that's part of the issue. And, you know, they have closed the window to a lot of in-person types of opportunities. Like during the Biden administration, they used that extra money from Congress to open in-person taxpayer assistance centers, which existed before, but a lot of them had been shut down or they weren't fully staffed. And Biden, I think, managed to get it to the point. There are like more than 100 of these that were staffed, fully staffed. So people who aren't good with technology, or maybe their first language isn't English, or they're just an elderly person and they can't make the scanner work, whatever. Like, you can go in person and get help with your tax issues. And since Trump took office, the number of those places has fallen from like 100, more than 100, to about 40. And so as I discovered, I thought maybe I'd go to one, maybe because I couldn't get anyone on the phone. I thought, oh, I'll go to this place and they could help me and I'll just take all my paperwork. But you actually need an appointment usually to go there. And the only way to make an appointment with one of these places is to call the IRS. And I could never get through on the phones.
1: Stephanie Mensimer is senior reporter with Mother Jones. Stephanie, thanks so much for joining me and for telling us this story today.
6: Thanks for having me.
1: 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Coming up next, as the president directs the Postal Service to get more involved in the election process, we'll examine whether USPS actually has the capacity to meet the mission. 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
3: Today's federal newscast. A former employee of the Cybersecurity and Infrastructure Security Agency pled guilty to making false claims while working for the agency. Richelene Fung routinely overstated the hours she worked when submitting certified timesheets. The Justice Department says she even claimed to work more than 24 hours in a single day on multiple occasions. The Defense Department is working to redirect billions of dollars from the National Institutes of Health to supplement the Pentagon's budget. Federal News Network's Anastasia Obis has more.
7: The Defense Department has signed an interagency agreement that could give the Pentagon access to billions of dollars Congress provided to NIH for biomedical research. Those funds are meant to support research to find treatments and cures for infectious diseases such as influenza, malaria, HIV, and Ebola. House Appropriations Committee Ranking Member Rosa DeLauro said the agreement needs to be terminated immediately. Anastasia Obis, Federal News Network.
3: And the Department of the Navy has migrated Navy promotion and personnel records from the Millington Data Center to a secure cloud environment. The move is part of the Navy's effort to transform how sailors' information is managed, accessed, and protected across the fleet. Moving away from a single data center is expected to improve the Navy's ability to provide essential HR services during infrastructure disruptions. Find these stories and more at federalnewsnetwork.com. I'm Eric White.
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1: Welcome back to this special holiday edition of the Best of the Federal Drive with Terry Girton on Federal News Network. The Postal Service has traditionally served as a neutral infrastructure during elections, moving ballots from voters to election officials. But changes in election law, postmark requirements, and voter verification debates are placing new demands on the agency. Elena Patel of the Brookings Institution joined me to discuss what the shift could mean for the Postal Service and the election system. Elena, it is great to have you back on the show. Thanks so much for joining me today.
13: Thanks, Terry.
1: You have got a new paper out that is so timely. A lot of people are starting to think about the midterms. Ballots are getting printed. Early voting will start soon. And yet the post office of all organizations is in the center of the conversation. Talk to us about why the Postal Service has become such an important player in the ongoing debate over voting and election administration.
13: Yeah, I think the Postal Service, this is one of the areas in which it's really a quiet backbone of democracy. And I think people don't think a lot about the Postal Service, which is exactly how it's supposed to work. It does all of its work in the background, taking ballots from election administrators to the people who have requested their mail-in ballot, and then back again to be counted. And that's the role they've always done. They've always done it very well. I think the pandemic put a lot of pressure on the Postal Service really to rise to meet the challenge of the 2020 election and exactly what that environment was. And again, they rose to meet the challenge and they helped in an administrative capacity our election system. And I think it's important to keep in mind that it's not a single election system. As we're coming up to the midterm elections, it's actually 8,000 different jurisdictions that the Postal Service is helping each of them move their ballots through the system so that voters can vote in whatever way is permissible according to state rules.
1: And your paper points to a recent Supreme Court ruling that has really increased the relevance of some postal practices in controlling elections. Talk us through that.
13: Yeah. So the Supreme Court case that was recently decided about a month ago was whether it is legal for an election official to count a ballot that arrives after Election Day. And so it was really a question about what does Election Day mean and why might ballots arrive after Election Day? And how does that involve the Postal Service? Well, the Postal Service applies a postmark to most mail. It's that little stamp that gets stamped on your letter at the top that says this stamp has been used. You can't reuse it. It's really a processing mark, but it's a date that indicates affirmatively when the Postal Service received a piece of mail in the system. And elections, like many other legal processes, rely on that stamp to say this piece of mail entered a specific date, and therefore it's on time for whatever system is happening in the background. In the case of ballots, there are several states that say as long as you've postmarked your mail-in ballot by Election Day, it will be still counted as long as it arrives within 3, 5, 7 days after election. And so officials need to wait, actually, for all the mail-in ballots to come in before they can really finalize the vote count. And that was the legal question, whether it is permissible for election officials to count ballots that have been postmarked by Election Day but arrive later. And ultimately, that's what the Supreme Court decided, that that is a legal process that states can avail themselves of. Not all states do. This is a state process.
1: Elena Patel is co-director of the Urban Brookings Tax Policy Center and a senior fellow in the Economic Studies Program at the Brookings Institution. But Elena, this issue around the postmark is really crucial because it's now an essential date validation at a time when the Postal Service itself is cutting back its capacity to postmark mail.
13: That's
1: but
13: right.
1: Budget
13: the
1: cuts.
13: Postal Service, yes.
1: Yeah,
13: staff they're capacity. Struggling.
1: Yeah.
13: They have a real business model problem right now, and they're asking Congress to help them ensure the Postal Service can stay the system that it has been for hundreds of years in the future, just like it has existed for hundreds of years. They are facing a cash flow shortage. They don't raise revenue by people mailing letters like they used to, because a lot of us have moved a lot of communication online, and they really need Congress to rethink their business model. And what that has to do with the postmark is that in order to improve efficiency in the system, everybody should be for that. We want an efficient postal operator, just like we want a universal postal operator. They've been changing the way mail moves through the system, consolidating processing at sort of like bigger spokes in the system. So mail travels a little bit further to run through the machines that, for example, stamp the mail to say the Postal Service has received it. So the Postal Service has let people know this. On Christmas Day, they said, hey, you might think that the stamp arrives as soon as you put it in the blue box and somebody picks it up, but that's not actually true. There might be a delay with some of the reconsolidation that we've done in the network. And so it might not be for a day or two after you've dropped your ballot or your mail piece that it gets a stamp. And the Postal Service has been very transparent about this. And they have said to voters, for example, if you need a date today when you drop your ballot, you can go to the counter and ask the mail clerk to hand cancel your mail with a stamp. So they are trying, as an administrator of election systems, like many other processes that they support, trying to help the public navigate the back-end business work that they're doing by reminding people you can, for example, hand cancel or stamp your mail. The problem is that not everybody has the time or ability or capacity to get to a post office and a retail counter during business hours to stamp their mail. And so, well, I think there are processes in place to help people get around the consolidation and the effect of that. It's not equally available to everybody. And so there are many people, I think, that are rightly questioning, why can't you hand cancel my mail in the post office as an administrator of systems to indicate that my mail piece arrived on time?
1: So that's one, and a really important one, point of intersection and perhaps disconnect. Yes. Between the responsibilities of the Postal Service in elections and its capacity.
13: Right.
1: To support them. The second I want to pull out a little bit is, you know, the Trump administration's really been highly critical of mail voting. The president is advocating for the SAVE Act focused on election integrity. And that can put potentially a whole new set of responsibilities on the Postal Service, not just to deliver the mail, but to decide who gets the mail. That seems a stretch. Tell us how that would function.
13: Yeah, this is really an unprecedented change that is being imposed by the administration through executive order. So as part of the pieces that go with the SAVE Act, what the president has required of the Postal Service is that they not only move the ballots through the system, but when ballots are mailed out, that they check every ballot against a nationally maintained eligible voter list and not deliver ballots for somebody who's not on the list that they've produced. And this is problematic for a whole variety of reasons. One, most fundamentally, it's taking the Postal Service out of this neutral administrator and putting it into a role that I describe as election bouncers. And I don't think we want our letter carriers to be in that position. It also really is transferring power from local election officials to the federal government in a way that I think is inconsistent with the way that we run our elections. They are maintained, the processes are maintained, the lists are generated by these local election officials. And this is really fundamentally moving that power to DC. And I think that is the legal question here. And it actually is something that the Trump administration has asked the Supreme Court to weigh in on. And one hopes that they weigh in on it quickly, because the longer the decision takes, the closer we get to the midterm elections, and then there'll be a process scramble for the Postal Service if they do, in fact, need to be doing this election bouncing work.
1: Elena Patel is co-director of the Urban Brookings Tax Policy Center and senior fellow in the Economic Studies Program at the Brookings Institution. Elena, thank you so much for raising these issues for us today.
13: Thanks, Terry. It was great to talk to you.
1: 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Still to come on The Federal Drive, some of the federal government's oldest obligations have long faced a gap between commitment and execution. But first, military housing has been under scrutiny for years, yet many of the same complaints continue to surface. A closer look suggests the challenge may be bigger than any one landlord or property. This is the best of The Federal Drive with Terry Girton on Federal News Network.
25: Today's federal newscast, Adam Tell, the Army's Assistant Secretary for Civil Works, will serve as Acting Army Secretary. President Trump announced the pick on Thursday, calling Tell a great patriot who is respected by all. Tell took the job overseeing the Army Corps of Engineers in August 2025 after serving as a longtime Senate staffer. Congress gives federal grantees a two-month reprieve from OMB's new regulations. Federal News Network's Jason Miller tells us more.
14: The Office of Management and Budget's controversial update to the federal grant regulations is officially on hold through December 11th. As part of the continuing resolution the House passed and President Donald Trump signed into law earlier this week, lawmakers included a provision to stop OMB from finalizing the rule. The earliest OMB can issue the final rule is now December 12th. OMB issued the proposed changes to 2 CFR 200 at the end of May and received more than 496,000 comments. Jason Miller, Federal News Network.
25: And a former Justice Department attorney is suing the Trump administration, arguing that she was unlawfully fired for political reasons. Liz Oyer, a former DOJ pardon attorney, asserts in a new lawsuit that officials violated her constitutional rights and civil service protections when they fired her last year. Oyer was terminated in 2025 after refusing pressure to restore firearm rights to actor Mel Gibson. Find these stories and more at federalnewsnetwork.com. I'm Eric White.
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0: have you on the show.
1: Likewise, great to be here.
0: Military housing is a topic that we have talked a lot about here on the Federal Drive in a variety of ways. It's also, of course, been the subject of congressional hearings and IG reviews and media investigations and reform efforts for years, probably almost as long as it's been out there. And yet we still keep seeing many of the same complaints. You've got a new report out from POGO. What does your reporting suggest that we are missing about the underlying problem here?
1: Well, our most recent investigation focuses on a real estate conglomerate that was contracted by the Pentagon to be the watchdog of military housing companies. And I haven't really seen any reporting on them fulfilling this role in the past. So I think, you know, this is pretty unique reporting in that regard. But really what we dug into were the extensive and longstanding business ties that this military housing watchdog has with the very companies it's supposed to be independently overseen as a neutral third party. So, of course, that raises some very serious questions about conflicts of interest and to what extent they are really in a position to meaningfully hold these companies accountable when they're doing something that they shouldn't be.
0: What is it about this particular relationship in regards to privatized military housing that might make it difficult for other watchdogs like the GAO or the DOD IG to figure out what these relationships are and see them in their completeness?
1: Well, I think, you know, on the one hand, the military housing apparatus is a pretty complex beast. It exists outside of typical contract regulation law. These are not your standard federal contracts. These are actually public-private partnerships. And the legal agreements with these housing companies vary by company and by installation in many cases. So it's hard to make universalizing statements about, you know, the nature of these companies or the nature of oversight. That said, I do think, you know, my understanding from former Pentagon officials I've spoken to, from experts and advocates, is that there were really a lot of failures in the early days of privatization to set up the system in a way that would have actual teeth. And while there have been congressional efforts more recently to try to rein in the housing companies to improve oversight, you have the problem that these are, in many cases, are companies that have 50-year long ground leases and property management agreements with the federal government, where you cannot alter the terms of those easily. So that can be a real constraint toward accountability. I don't know that that really answers your question of why this particular company has kind of, a, you know, not gotten notice from the oversight agencies that do exist that would be in a position to hold them accountable. And I don't really have the answer to that question other than maybe people just weren't aware of, you know, all the business ties that we found, but hopefully they are now.
0: Well, perhaps, as you say, this report will elevate some visibility here, but let's walk through what the practical implications are for military families as a result of this arrangement. You have one company that is the advisor to the Pentagon on privatization of military housing, monitoring the privatization of military housing, and also an industry participant in privatized military housing. So when one company plays all of those roles, what impact does it have on military families, especially when those families have a complaint or an issue or a concern that maybe is not getting resolved?
1: Well, the role of this company, I think it is hard to see it on the more micro scale because they are operating at such a macro level. They have their hands in so many different types of both the on-base and off-base sectors. But in our investigation, we focus on a military family in Washington, which this company, Jones Lang LaSalle, that is the military housing watchdog, they are also a co-defendant in a lawsuit in the state of Washington over allegedly being part of a price-fixing conspiracy to drive on and off-base rents up. So this family that I spoke to, they were living on base and dealing with mold in multiple houses, trying to get out so that they could be in safe housing. The whole family was sick. They could not afford off-base rentals. The allegation in this lawsuit is that this company that's a military housing watchdog was part of what was driving off-base housing

0: prices ever higher. And that is doubly problematic because they also are so closely interwoven in on-base pricing and oversight. So, yeah, I mean, that's kind of a central contention of our piece, is that they are at a unique juncture where they can be part of a system that is driving both on and off-base housing prices ever higher. And of course, there's a nationwide affordability crisis when it comes to housing. And military families are really at the forefront of this because they have to move so frequently and may face very limited housing options where they're making, you know, choices in a really constrained marketplace.
1: Renee Klejcik is a senior investigator at the Project on Government Oversight. Renee, Congress and the Pentagon have not ignored this issue. There have been numerous attempts at reforms, at tenant protections, at a bill of rights for military housing members. And yet we still keep having the same kinds of problems of military families struggling and facing illness in substandard privatized military family housing. Why do these same problems keep resurfacing?
0: I feel like I actually have a quite simple answer to this question, which is that they're all business partners. The Pentagon is in a business partnership with these companies. The military services are in business partnerships with these companies and with the companies that are hired to oversee them. So it's a quite mangled system when you have, say, tenants' bill of rights for service members where the housing companies participate in the drafting of those to ensure that they're on board with all of what gets written, because, you know, their contracts would need to be modified to have any enforcement. So, you know, when those companies have a seat at the table as they're being overseen, when they're helping to write the way that they are overseen, that of course introduces real problems for those oversight efforts having actual teeth.
1: Let me ask you to take that one step further and talk really about the incentives that are in play for all of these different parties in military housing. You've got the companies, you've got the Pentagon and the services, the states and communities may be engaged here in creating arrangements. Have we created a system where the incentives are actually weighted against the well-being of military service members and their families?
0: That's certainly the conclusion that a lot of experts and former Pentagon officials I've interviewed have landed on, is that, you know, when you inserted a profit-seeking motive into what was formerly considered a public good, you introduced all sorts of problems. So, you know, you have the fraud lawsuits by the DOJ against multiple housing companies, one of which was found guilty of defrauding the federal government over falsifying housing maintenance, pretending they were maintaining the houses in order to get incentive fees when they weren't. That company continues to keep their contracts with the federal government, even though they were found guilty of doing this. Another company, the nation's largest military housing provider, Hunt, they paid a settlement with no admission of guilt in those same allegations. And then a couple of years later, the OIG did an investigation and found that that company was being improperly overpaid in incentive fees. So, you know, the system is set up in a way where, yeah, I think there is this tendency that these are profit-seeking entities. All of these companies are massive real estate conglomerates, and they do have an incentive to maintain houses at a way that helps their bottom line, which in military housing, they don't control rent because of BAH. So what's the main way that they can control their profit margin? It's how much money they're putting into maintaining the houses.
1: Renee Klejcik is senior investigator at the Project on Government Oversight. Renee, thank you so much for walking us through this issue today.
0: Oh my gosh, my pleasure. Thank you very much for having me.
1: You can find this interview at federalnewsnetwork.com/Federal Drive. 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Up next, questions about institutional capacity aren't new. Some of the federal government's oldest obligations have long faced a gap between commitment and execution. 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
2: today's federal newscast. A former employee of the Cybersecurity and Infrastructure Security Agency pled guilty to making false claims while working for the agency. Richelene Fung routinely overstated the hours she worked when submitting certified timesheets. The Justice Department says she even claimed to work more than 24 hours in a single day on multiple occasions. A portable skiff may be coming to a city near you. Federal News Network's Rachel Cohen explains.
3: The Defense Department says it will put dozens of portable classified spaces around the country to grow the industrial base. Companies need sensitive compartmented information facilities, or SCIFs, to discuss military programs that are too secretive for regular buildings. But not everyone works near a SCIF, which can cost millions to build. The Pentagon said it will put about 50 mobile SCIFs at military bases, business hubs, and other places where they can support military missions. Users still need approval to enter them. Rachel Cohen, Federal News Network.
2: And the Department of the Navy has migrated Navy promotion and personnel records from the Millington Data Center to a secure cloud environment. The move is part of the Navy's effort to transform how sailors' information is managed, accessed, and protected across the fleet. Moving away from a single data center is expected to improve the Navy's ability to provide essential HR services during infrastructure disruptions. Find these stories and more at federalnewsnetwork.com. I'm Eric White.
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1: Welcome back to this special holiday edition, the best of the Federal Drive with Terry Girton on Federal News Network. The IRS may be today's headline example of an institution struggling to match resources to mission, but the challenge is hardly new. The federal government's obligations to tribal nations date back to the country's founding, and a recent Brookings report examines why the system supporting those commitments continue to fall short. Brookings Institution fellow Rob Maxim joined me to share the details. Rob, it's great to have you on the show. Thank you so much for joining me.
14: Thanks, Terry. It's great to be with you.
1: Brookings has just put out a new report quantifying the continued underinvestment by federal government and philanthropy into Indian country. And one of the ways the report frames this is an obligation, that the nation has an obligation to support tribal communities, not just a bunch of programs. Talk to me about why that distinction is so important.
14: Yeah, and we don't use that word just arbitrarily. That's a pretty recognized legal term. The idea of trust and treaty obligations by the United States to Indian country. And where that really comes from, so as I'm sure folks are aware from, you know, their elementary or high school history classes, the U.S. signed well over 300 treaties with Native American nations. And so if you look at the Constitution of the United States, treaties are treated as the supreme law of the land, and that's inclusive of treaties signed with Native American tribes. And over the last, 250 years of our nation's history, these treaties have been affirmed and reaffirmed by courts as being the valid law of the land. And why this matters is tribes ceded what we now call the United States to the U.S. federal government and to the states. And as long as the U.S. continues to exist on that land, those treaties are valid and they're in force. And those treaties require the U.S. government to provide certain material benefits for tribes, tribal citizens, Native people, and Native communities in exchange for that land. And so what we're talking about here isn't funding based on race or DEI. It's not funding based on need. It's really it's a legal obligation that the U.S. government itself made in exchange for the land. And as long as the U.S. continues to be here, those obligations are in force.
1: And yet, despite the legal obligations, your report argues that federal investment in tribal communities still falls short, despite decades of studies and reports and recommendations. Why do we have so much trouble solving this problem?
14: I think it's largely a question of will. And so one of the reports that we quote in our work is by a group, the United South and Eastern Tribes. They're an organization that represents about 36 tribes in the south and eastern part of the United States. And they talk about the fact that the obligations that the U.S. has are debt-based. You know, they're not based on need. So they must be paid in perpetuity despite how well or how not well Native people and Native tribes are doing economically and socially. At the same time, though, we know that many Native communities aren't doing well. And the U.S. government, as you've alluded to, has studied this over and over, and yet they continue to not take action. One of the most notable studies that we cite in the report was published in the 1970s by the U.S. American Indian Affairs Commission. And what they said is that as part of the trust obligation, the trust and treaty obligation that the U.S. has, it is incumbent on the United States to ensure that the standard of living for Native people meets that of the population of the U.S. as a whole. Well, as a lot of our recent work at Brookings has shown, that's definitely still not the case on many economic and social indicators. And so despite the fact that the U.S. government has known and published about this problem for 50 years, the way that we continue to perpetuate our systems of federal government funding continually results in these shortfalls for tribal communities. And again, that's a policy choice that we're making.
1: When people hear underinvestment, they probably think first off, maybe only, of money.
14: Yeah.
1: And yet your report makes the point that there are many other issues here. Data problems, grant barriers, funding structures. What did you find maybe as the biggest obstacle beyond will to actually meeting our obligations?
14: The way that the federal government goes about its annual funding process, this discretionary funding process, and a lot of your listeners, especially those that work in the federal government, are probably familiar with it, right? Every year the president submits a budget, and then recently Congress tends to ignore that budget and create their own, and then they'll pass some top-line funding levels, and then if we're lucky, they pass an appropriations bill on time and we don't have a government shutdown. That has not been the case in recent years, but if we're lucky, that's what happens. The challenge that comes from that for Indian country is in order to avoid those shutdowns, the federal government likes to just hold funding levels steady each year and keep passing the same bill with you know, either the same level of funding or some sort of de minimis increase. Well, for Indian country, that results in an effective funding cut because of inflation. It does for many communities, but for tribal communities in particular, when we're thinking about the obligations that the U.S. government has, if we're just holding funding steady every year, that means two things. The first, it means real funding is decreasing as inflation happens. But also, if these programs run out of money, then Native people can't access the programs and benefits that are designed for them to meet these obligations. And that's a real concern and a real challenge that tribal communities have had to contend with.
1: Rob Maxim is a fellow at the Brookings Institution. Rob, the funding issue is maybe the single most important one, but the paper also really calls out the issue with Native communities actually accessing that funding. Mm-hmm. What are the systems challenges there? What are the process challenges? And how can we improve their ability to access funding when it is available?
14: Yeah. So I don't want to be too repetitive, but a lot of it does come back to this scarcity that's created by discretionary funding. So when Congress only allocates a certain amount of money, it's not enough for every tribal community to access their full needs. And so what that means is federal agencies, when they receive funding from Congress, take two steps to implement that. The first is they'll often use competitive grants. So tribes will need to put forward applications for funding, and not everyone will receive it. And so what that means is funding goes toward those tribes that are either the largest or they have the most well-developed grant or federal government application capacity, and it disadvantages many smaller and less resourced tribes. So there's an unequal distribution of funding. The other challenge comes from the federal government. And again, anyone that's ever dealt as a contractor with the federal government is probably familiar with this, right? They use a reimbursement-based model. So you're expected to go out and spend your money, and then you get reimbursed by the federal government. It's called a drawdown. And so that can work fine for example, a large private sector company, like a defense contractor or some sort of construction contractor that has a lot of capital on hand. But for a tribe, it's a small government, and it's really trying to make ends meet. And as we've discussed, many of these are less resourced. They may not have the capital on hand to be able to put out an expenditure and then ask for reimbursement. So even if there was enough funding, the way that these barriers go into place really prohibit tribes from accessing funding, even if it's available.
1: So if policymakers took only one lesson from your report, what's the change that would produce the biggest improvement in outcomes for tribal communities?
14: I think in terms of the biggest outcome, it would be shifting more money to mandatory funding. And let me give you an example of what we mean by that. So if you qualify for Medicare, for example, once you qualify, your medical expenses are covered at a certain threshold, and there's kind of no financial cap. If you have a major surgery, then that's going to be covered just as much as if you only visit your doctor once or twice a year. That's not the case, for example, with the Indian Health Service, which is granted a certain amount of funding. And when that funding runs out or runs low, the Indian Health Service needs to make the decision about what services it isn't going to offer or what people it's not going to be able to serve anymore. So there are many of these programs in Indian country that are set with a finite cap of funding. And if we change that to a more mandatory structure, akin to many of the programs that Americans are familiar with, Social Security, Medicare, Medicaid, food stamps, then it would do a lot to ensure that more funding is available for tribal communities.
1: Rob Maxim is a fellow at the Brookings Institution. Rob, thank you so much for joining me today, and thanks for this paper.
14: Thank you so much, Terry.
1: 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Up next, the top national headlines from ABC News and the Federal Newscast. I'm Terry Girton. 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
23: From ABC News, I'm Stephanie Officer. Fighting in the Strait of Hormuz is blamed for record high gas prices this Labor Day weekend. ABC's Olivia Rubin.
24: Iran threatening to put more pressure on the Strait of Hormuz after renewed strikes in the critical waterway. Over the weekend, Iran saying they targeted three oil tankers that crossed a, quote, unauthorized route near the strait, as well as three U.S.-affiliated vessels in other areas. The Pentagon saying they hit three Iranian oil tankers. Now, Iran saying they're planning a new restricted zone outside the strait, saying any ship that enters that zone with the intention of crossing will be put on a sanctions list.
23: This morning, Massachusetts DA Tim Cruz weighing what possibly comes next in the trial of Lindsey Clancy. ABC's Aaron Katursky.
25: After nearly 40 hours of deliberations over 7 days, the defense said the jury split 11-1 because, as Clancy's lawyer said, the holdout juror refused to obey the law that says a defendant must be found guilty beyond a reasonable doubt.
26: A last-ditch appeal to the state's highest court failed, and the judge granted a mistrial. It's up to the Plymouth County District Attorney to decide whether Clancy should be tried again for murder.
23: Tick-borne diseases have been on the rise this summer, and more people are now suffering from meat allergies after getting a tick bite. One meat lover going through that ordeal is now trying to help others like him with ostrich meat. ABC's Perry Russum on Brent Williams, who suffers from alpha-gal syndrome.
27: Williams first got sick after eating a steak sandwich.
28: I had a reaction. I broke out in hives from the top of my head to the bottom of my toes.
27: He eventually took matters into his own hands, starting an ostrich farm in Kentucky. And now demand for meat from his farm is growing.
23: Widow's Bay has dominated at an early Emmy ceremony, winning 8 awards in its debut season. At the Apple TV horror comedy stars Matthew Rhys as a small town mayor handling a curse. You're listening to ABC News.
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23: A tropical storm warning has been issued for Oahu ahead of Hurricane Lowell, a major Category 2 storm. The storm is forecast to pass the islands as it moves north, but residents can still expect heavy rains, flooding, and even mudslides. An investigation underway at Illinois' Lincoln Way East High School, where video on social media appears to show 5 students harassing and taunting fans from rival Homewood Flossmoor. Parent Vicki Carter.
31: They were, you know, making monkey sounds, and they were flapping their arms like monkeys, and they were crawling like monkeys, and it was very disturbing to my children.
23: In a statement, Lincoln Way East administrators apologized for the behavior and promised disciplinary action. Investigators in New Castle County, Delaware, say they've solved a 2011 cold case after bones were found along a road in Wilmington.
0: Through investigative genealogy, detectives found a potential family match in January and determined the remains were those of 29-year-old Hannah Graham Kleitz. Kleitz's family member told police in 2002 her bones were illegally removed from a mausoleum at Riverview Cemetery in Wilmington. Detectives don't know how or when the remains ended up at Sellers Park. Last week, Kleitz's remains were finally returned to her resting place.
23: ABC's Brianna Smith. Premiering this week at the Venice Film Festival, Musk, Alex Gibney's new documentary examining the power and influence of Elon Musk. Gibney describes him as a master of stock pumping rather than invention. I'm Stephanie Officer, ABC News.
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0: Robert, I'm surprised you've been at work this week with the passing of the great Dolly Parton.
1: I mean, it was a significant blow, especially since we weren't prepared. I mean, she was going pretty strong, so I was surprised it happened. Very sad. Got to listen to a lot of Dolly Parton this week, though.
0: Yeah. Yeah, it's everywhere now, which not a bad thing.
1: Flags are half-mast.
0: So, you know, it's funny, too, you say you're surprised because Kate and I were talking about this last night, and she was 80.
1: Right.
0: 80's old. I think we have to reclassify. I know we don't think that way because 95% of Congress is over 80, but 80 is old. You should just stop doing things when you're over 80. Stop running for Congress. Stop doing residencies in Vegas. Like, she didn't need more money.
1: Can we reflect on the fact that Dolly Parton is dead and Mitch McConnell is alive?
0: Yes, we can reflect on that. Good Lord.
1: All right. Let's get back to the topic at hand.
0: Yeah.
1: I've noticed something ironic that a fella at Stanford inventoried lines of legislative or regulatory text. It was part of the Washington Post's red tape newsletter.
0: Yes.
1: I don't know if you received that. There's a number of initiatives to highlight how we need to get government out of the way. But I also notice, I think it must have been Task Force Week in the government.
0: Yeah.
1: The Department of Treasury announced the Quantum Readiness Task Force. DOJ announced the National Fraud Detection Center.
0: In addition to the Vice President's Fraud Task Force.
1: That's right. I'm not sure that throwing bureaucratic organizations into these problems is going to address the issue the way we want it to. Is that sacrilege to our
0: listeners? No, not at all. I mean, I feel like you're channeling Tom Coburn. I think we need him back. If they have some tiger teams that are part of those task forces, then they're probably going to get something done.
1: Yeah. Unfortunately, he's at a Dolly Parton concert right now.
0: And the DOJ thing is funny because the DOJ already has a office that investigates and prosecutes fraud. It already exists. We need another task force.
1: A fair point to make is that we still have a hell of a lot of fraud. So we need to be doing something different. I'm not sure task forces are the right answer, but we need to be doing something.
0: Well, speaking of trying to prevent fraud, OMB has, I don't think they've released it yet, but there's a draft memo that has been leaked that is attempting to, force is a strong word, strongly recommend that agencies use login.gov as a option for people to log in for citizen-facing services. A lot of posts about this. There's a FedScoop article about it. I feel like I've seen this movie before. I feel like this has been tried.
1: Me too. OMB forcing agencies to use a shared service has been less successful than it should be. I mean, OMB's got a pretty big hammer to drive people to do this. Let's see if this one works.
0: It's true. And I believe Jeremy Grant, one of the godfathers of identity in the federal space, if you don't know Jeremy, had an opinion piece that said, okay, that's fine. That's all well and good, but how are they going to enforce it? Mm-hmm. And there certainly are ways, depending how hard OMB wants to go. But what typically happens is they say, hey, GSA, you run this service. Why don't you make agencies do it? And then they don't focus on it anymore. And we all know how that story ends. So login is way better than it used to be. I think we need to make sure we point that out. I think when OMB and the government tried this in the past, login wasn't really a good service. I think if people would qualify it as a good service now that people should be using, both agencies and citizens, to log into accounts. So we'll have to see how hard they want to go and push this.
1: Can we talk about something more exciting?
0: Yes, please.
1: The Chief Data Officers Council released the DCAT US version 3.0 schema implementation guide.
0: Oh my God, why didn't we lead with this?
1: The law mandates federal agencies develop and maintain comprehensive data inventories. Agencies must submit standardized metadata of agency data assets to the federal data catalog, and those must conform with this schema. So this is the path to transparency that you and I have been plowing for many decades.
0: Many decades. And I'm mostly saying these comments tongue-in-cheek, but we've talked a lot on the show and heard from guests on the show talking about how if your data is not ready, AI is not going to work. And this is one of the things that agencies can do to make sure that their data is ready.
1: Yeah. it is sort of like, not to show my Texas too much, but it's like, this is the drill. This is the rig that will unlock the gold that is in the nation's data. How about that? That's a beautiful metaphor.
0: I've never felt like you've held back your Texas, by the way. So if you feel like you're holding it back, I think we need to have a separate conversation about this.
1: It might be a good idea to reminisce with somebody behind this open data law.
0: Oh, this is a great idea. Let's do that.
1: This episode is brought to you by Alicor, which powers the technology behind public sector lending, grant, and capital deployment programs, helping agencies modernize operations, improve oversight, and better serve the public. And you can learn even more at alicor.com.
0: Thanks to our friends at Alicor for sponsoring this episode of the GovNavigator Show.
1: So I think, Adam, I was the first to stumble upon the Wall Street Journal article about our friend Christina Ho.
0: You know, this is another one of your outrageous claims, but I actually think this one might be true.
1: So I texted you about it immediately. And she's always caused trouble. As long as I've known her. Christina Ho, star of the Wall Street Journal, stirring it up wherever you go. Welcome to the program.
2: Well, thank you, Robert. I would take that as a compliment.
1: Yeah.
2: Because I think people like to hear an irony story and troublemaker sell stories.
1: Mm-hmm. Good trouble, though, as they say. Tell our listeners a little bit more about your background and where you've landed right now.
2: Yeah, so I was at the PCAOB as a board member for about 4+ years until the end of January this year. So I was regulating the public company auditor. And a few months later, I joined a venture-backed company called Oath Verified. And the vision is to build AI-native audit and also a robust verification platform that can verify all the financial information. We also, since then, became a licensed CPA firm. So we have a CPA entity plus the verification platform. And I'm super excited about what I'm doing there. I have been there for 4 months, and I've learned more in the past 4 months than my past 4 years, which wow. I'm happy to talk more about.
0: Well, yeah, let's jump in. Tell us, why did you decide to go there, and what do you think the potential is? Because I feel like, obviously, this is in your wheelhouse with what you've done in your career, but you've also been talking about this for a long time, that we need more automation, we need to be able to do this faster and better in audit, but across financial management. So tell us why you wanted to go there and what you think the potential is.
2: Yes. So when I was on a board, I was frequently talking about how technology can help us promote higher audit quality, help us reimagine auditing. But it's always easier to talk. And that was my job. But after I left, and when I came across and met Lucas Ward, who is a serial entrepreneur, who's the CEO, I realized here's my opportunity to build. And I see the vision because historically, we have always been in this space that is human checking human work. And now with all the information being generated by machine, we need to build a new environment where machine is checking machine. Mm. And what that means, we need to connect to the data sources. We no longer need to sample. Sample is defensible when testing the entire population was not possible. But now with machine, you can test everything very efficiently. And then we also have to do this continuously. And I really felt like our vision aligned. And I saw this as an opportunity to really help increase the trust we have in the financial information and also in the overall society as well. So I decided that even though most people join startup when they're in their 20s, at the beginning of their career, and I'm doing that, you know.
0: You decided to do it when you're in your 30s. I understand. It makes sense.
2: Yes. But anyway, I feel very privileged and blessed to have this opportunity to build. And because now I am actually working with the AI every day, and I am actually designing the methodology from the ground up to actually a AI native. Like everything I said during my time at PCOB when I was talking, I am more convinced than ever that it is possible. The technology is really good, and it will definitely make audit faster, better, and cheaper. They don't normally used to go together, or these three words, but in this case, they do go together because it really is anchored on the same thing by leveraging technology. But of course, you still have to have human accountability. So we are operating in this human-led AI power environment.
3: So talk a little bit more about how you're viewed by other independent public accounting firms in the space. The industry's going through massive disruption. Firms, you know, our former firm, Grant Thornton, KPMG, have left federal business altogether. But commercial audit, likewise, is going through big change. How are you viewed by your competitors, if you have any insight into that?
2: Yeah, I'm sure the big firms probably felt like, oh, they're just small and might dismiss us. But it's not just us. What I'm seeing in this industry, there's almost like a new audit tech startup every month. And I also know the venture capitalist community seem to be very interested in investing in these startups because this is a legacy industry, if you will. It's regulated, and it is also like painful. People don't like it. So it's really ripe for disruption. So there is a lot of interest in investing in figuring out how to really transform and reimagine this space. So I'm super excited. I'm happy that there are other people doing it because I think it basically legitimizes the fact that this is really needed.
0: Christine, we were talking a little bit before we started recording about how a lot of the focus of what you're building is on audit, but it's not just audit. So tell us a little bit more about that and what the applications for this technology, both for audit, but also for things that are larger than that.
2: Yeah, so our vision is we're creating a whole new category. We call it independent verification. I think the independent aspect is really important because the fact that you always have to have a third party verifying someone who actually generate the information to do that concept, I think is really important and it's enduring. But the mechanism needs to be changed. So we believe that audit is one form of verification. Audit historically has been verifying, providing reasonable assurance on financial information, but that's also based on a sampling basis. There are so many other domain areas, like in the federal space, you can see, for example, improper payments and what information people are generating that is used for other type of even budget information and things like that currently doesn't really get audited, needs to be verified so that people can trust the data. And federal government also has so much data. So being able to have machine check the information generated by the machine that are being used either to make really important decision or publish to the public, I think is really key. And that includes so many space. I think about Medicaid, I think about unemployment insurance. I mean, all these space grant. And also with the proliferation of the use of AI, how do we know that the information that are being generated by AI is correct? I think that's another form of verification that I think will probably have more demand in the future.
3: A friend of mine over at HHS launched an initiative to analyze single audit act reports. These are the audits of grantees yes. of a certain size. And he's sort of marveling at the fact that these have been in file cabinets or PDF files for decades, and people really couldn't farm those for insights. And now he's looking at them and saying, well, my God, of course there's fraud here. These auditors have been applying these controls forever. Do you see more and more of that insights into areas that heretofore went buried?
2: Yes, because in the past, because the single audit report, they're unstructured data for all the grant recipients that receive a certain amount of federal dollar. They go through these audit, and normally it's a nonprofit where they have a financial statement audit, and then at the same time, they get a single audit done. So it has a little bit more compliance specific for the federal regulations. And so those reports are often unstructured. So now with AI, you can analyze all that information and then get insights, because you can see trends. You can identify based on a specific grantee or based on a specific firm. So I definitely think that that would be a very rich data source.
0: I don't want to get out over my skis on this, because you both know I'm not a technical expert in this. Help us understand a little bit how what you're doing in the audit space can be applied to government auditing, which is, as you've already stated, and most people know, highly regulated. Is there low-hanging fruit to be able to kind of start with? Is it going to require a regulatory change? Tell us some of the kind of challenges that applying new technologies like what you're building to government auditing would entail.
2: Yeah, so I actually read M2530.
3: Oh my gosh, a memo number. My heart's going to flutter.
0: We need like a bell every time a guest says that memo number.
2: I think the title says Ensuring Accountability, How We Oversee, Audit, and Improve. So it's from OMB. And I think the summary of that, there are a couple takeaway from that memo. One is that the federal audit is not working, basically, because you can receive clean opinion and you still have improper payments, so you have all these things. And of course, there are all kinds of different reasons for that. I used to be a federal executive, so I understand these environments. And then they talk about changing the way that agency prepare financial statements and make it 1 year and things like that. So I would say that I agree that auditing is not working, and it's not just federal. I would say it's the same thing on the commercial side, is that basically audit has become a compliance exercise. It no longer provides the value that it's intended initially for. So the one key reason, I think, is that it's still sample. I think that this would be a game changer if the auditors are testing 100%, because technology makes it possible.
0: Yeah, you can do 100% in the time you used to do a sample.
2: Yes.
0: Or be faster, also, right? Yeah.
2: You know, because when you think about federal, like people think, oh, it's so big. Yes, it's a lot of transactions, but the machine can handle that. And if you can do that one audit, and even if it's 1 year, you do full scope, you not only can have your opinion, but you can also test all the improper payment. Like, you can have a much better sense, even if you just test one full year of payment for every agency, you're going to be able to, that I would call a form of verification that the federal government would get so much more value from versus just a compliance exercise.
0: Or these reports that sit on shelves and nobody ever looks at.
2: Yes. Right?
0: It's not exactly. It's not operational. Yeah.
2: Yeah. In the commercial side, the same. When I was on the PCOB board, I mean, I cannot tell you, like, for me, because this is audit, is public accounting, it's like a $1 billion industry. It's just, I can't think of any other product that people pay that much money for and say they don't know what the value is. Other than that, it's something they have to do.
3: Mm-hmm. Well, we don't care. Is this also going to accelerate remediation, Christina? I mean, I know that's a stupid question because it ought to, but do you see the concomitant response on the auditee side?
2: Yes, I actually think when you're testing 100%, transaction, how, unless you want to specifically know, you test all your control, you don't need to test control in order to be able to reach that audit opinion when you do 100% testing. So that's one piece. And then I think if you still test the control, it will make the internal control actually more concrete. Because a lot of time the internal control testing is like, did you approve this? Did you have segregation right. duty? You know, things like that. And it's not very precise. It's very subjective. And also you can't really quantify. Like, let's say if your control did have a control deficiency, normally it's like a step that you didn't do. But what impact does that really have? So I think if you do 100% testing, then you have a much more concrete understanding of the impact of your control deficiency.
0: Okay, Christina, we are approaching the end of time here, but I'm interested to hear your thoughts about how fast can government implement these sorts of things? New technology adoption is always a struggle inside or outside of government. Do you feel like government has been itching to get this and, oh my God, thank God it's here? Or are there going to be people who'd be like, that's not going to work. We can't do that. That's not how we do things here. What's your take on the mood from across the federal government and the auditing community?
2: Yeah, well, I'm sure that there will be plenty of people who say, no, we can't do this and we don't want to change. But I look at some of the memo on the auditing, and then I also know there was a memo on AI adoption. So there seemed to be, at least from a signal perspective, interest in embracing technology. I think that based on my review of these memo, maybe it's missing a solution. There's like identifying these problems, but what's the solution? And what I'm saying is that this is the solution. If you can test 100% and connect to the data sources, and even if you just do 1 year, the government will know a lot more and they will actually be able to concretely reduce improper payment because they'll have the specific. It's no longer a sampling that extrapolate into some big numbers that people will be like, okay, you know, that's just, you know.
0: What does that actually mean?
2: Yes.
0: Yeah, yeah,
2: so
0: yeah.
2: They will give you concrete things that you can actually fix. And so I hope that the federal government is open to learning more about this because I know it's happening in the private sector. And I certainly would really want the federal government to have access to this kind of technology.
3: Well, if anybody can bring it to them, it's you, Christina. You're relentless, and we'll be watching.
2: Well, thank you. This is a great opportunity to help fix some of the decade-old problem at the federal government, which I was in the government myself, so I know about these problems very, very well. But thank you for giving me the opportunity to share my perspectives here.
0: You bet, Christina. It's been great. Thanks so much.
3: Thanks a lot. Take care.
2: Thank you.
0: The nicest, by the way. All right, so what's going on this week?
1: Well, traffic's going to pick up because the House is back.
0: Yeah, but only for 4 days. I think, did they have a nutty?
1: What do you mean only for 4 days?
0: Then they recess for a full week for Labor Day.
1: You know what this sounds like? The Adam Hughes plan.
0: That's right. They might have a golf trip. Who knows, right? Every member of Congress is out for a golf trip the week of Labor Day. It's a little peculiar. I'm not sure why they're coming back and then going out again for a week. The Senate is out until after Labor Day, which is the typical schedule. But yes, they will be back doing something.
1: Anything going on in town?
0: Not really. I have nothing. We track a lot of events. You know that. We really don't have anything that's big happening next week. It is the traditional last week of summer.
1: It'll pick up. We've got our Policy Wonk happy hour on the 9th. Which we are hosting for the benefit of our friends at the Senior Executives Association.
0: Correct.
1: If you're a former senior executive or a current senior executive, hang up now and join.
0: That's going to be at the Exchange, by the way. So please come, even if you didn't get the invite. That's an open happy hour. We'd love to see you.
1: GovDataX, the Data Foundation's annual event, also coming up soon, which everyone should attend.
0: and a stacked lineup of speakers for that conference. Yes, it looks incredibly good. So make sure you check it out.
1: All right. Well, have a great week.
0: Yep.
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1: We sure hope you enjoyed it and learned something in the process.
0: And didn't get seasick.
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1: Ahoy!

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1: Hello and welcome to today's show. I'm Federal News Network reporter Drew Friedman. When federal employee accountability cases drag on, attention usually turns to rules and protections. A new report looks at what happens inside the process itself, where delays are most likely to occur, and how they might be fixed. Federal News Network's Terry Girton recently caught up with the co-founders of We the Doers, Maureen Clovers, and April Harding.
2: During the change in administration and what we had sort of seen since then, we both realized that the perspective of the people doing the work at federal agencies who receive the OMB memos and the executive orders and the changes in law that affect the work really hadn't been a visible vocal part of the government reform conversation that was emerging. So we've decided to sort of stop waiting for people to ask or wait for permission and decided to start telling the stories of federal leaders and how changes affected their work and where things break down and why things don't work in government right now so that we could get to the root causes of real sustainable solutions. So that is our mission and our focus is to identify those root causes, develop comprehensive sustainable solutions to them, and work with everyone else who's working in this space to move those ideas forward so that we can really build the government that the American people deserve. So that's how it started.
3: So Maureen, We the Doers is actually a sort of a dual meaning then. It's people who actually were doing the work of government, but also now people who want to do the work of reform. As you're thinking about this new reform agenda, how are you all actually doing your work?
4: Yeah, well, really, I think what sets us apart is a lot of the folks in the good government space have folks with more of an academic background or a lot of former Biden or Obama political appointees, some former Bush appointees, but they tend to be more Democratic. And that's great. And they have an important perspective. But they don't have the length of experience of a lot of senior executives and senior managers. And they haven't necessarily gotten in the weeds, right? For a political appointee, success is getting money out the door for your administration's new priority, you know, going to states, talking up the administration, right? But when you're a GS-15 manager or an SES, you really get in the weeds about why procurement takes so long, why it's so hard to hire and fire, why it's so hard to deliver IT systems on time. And you see that gap between the goal, the ideal, and reality. So we really wanted to engage people who'd been in the trenches, who understood, as April said, why things break down. So for example, April and I met in November. We had our first workshop in December. We moved fast. We want to show too that feds can move fast, or former feds. And we brought together seven former SESs and GS-15 managers around the question, how do we make the government more effective and efficient? And in essence, if DOGE had asked you, what would you have said, right? And we came up with a very candid, unvarnished look, and that's our first report. That's on our website that came out January 20th to mark 1 year of DOGE. And we've continued that in our current report out today on fast but fair federal firing, where we brought together 10 managers with a combined 181 years of experience who collectively had tried to discipline or remove 22 employees. So we weren't just asking any federal managers. We were asking people who had really gone through this difficult process about what the process was, where it broke down, where it could be improved.
3: And let's pick up right there because today is that report release date. April, there's a lot of personnel issues you could have focused on. As you mentioned earlier, you both lived through the downsizing in 2025. Why did you decide to pick, as Maureen said, fast but fair federal firing?
2: There are two primary reasons that was the first thing we picked to focus on. One is because it's a really complicated, really thorny topic, and there's a lot of politics attached to that, and a lot of folks have to be very concerned about optics or existing relationships when they're talking about this. We are aggressively nonpartisan, and we also are new, and so we have less skin in the game and are able to tackle that and put forward a straw man, if nothing else, for the rest of the community to respond to. Although I think our report actually is quite detailed, and the ideas that we have are very strong and thoughtful, it's still the first thing that we have seen so far that goes into detail that talks about how it works now, and only we are in a position also to convene that group and talk

0: about how things work now rather than at the abstract policy level. The other core reason is because all of the foundational changes to government that we identified in our first report and that we are focused on going forward, the root causes of culture issues and sort of constraints include making sure we have the right people in the jobs. And there are many parts of that, but you can't have a healthy workforce without the ability to remove people who are not in the right jobs. And so that's just an unfortunate reality of running any business or any organization, especially one with millions of employees. Sometimes removal is necessary. And if there is a bottleneck there and that can't happen, the ripple effect of not being able to do that is extraordinary. And it prevents the kind of culture change that's going to be necessary for the next version of government, whatever we rebuild from here.
1: Maureen, certainly the Trump administration coming in made no secret that it assumed federal workforce performance was a problem and it took too long to get rid of folks. So maybe there is at least agreement on the core problem, which is it does take too long to get rid of poor performers. But what did you learn while you were doing this work that maybe took you beyond conventional wisdom? Was there some big insight there about why?
2: Yeah. Well, first, I want to say we don't agree that most federal workers are not good workers. I mean, that was something that came up over and over again, that actually most federal workers are great workers and we want to support them. And we also want to recognize that morale for those workers really suffers when you have someone in the job who's not pulling their weight. So that's part of the reason we wanted to focus on it. The big insights. So we like to really get to the root causes of what the problem is. So we kind of just keep asking why. And this one kind of shook out. There were five root causes. The first one that I do think was pretty insightful is there is no one process. So we diagrammed the process. We probably went through 20 versions, and it's on our YouTube channel. You can see it. It looks like a spaghetti monster. It's kind of choose your own adventure, like does your employee file a grievance? If so, go up here, you know, that kind of thing. But what we learned is, you know, the statutes governing removal for performance, that's 5 U.S.C. 4303, and for conduct, that's 5 U.S.C. 7513, are very, very short. I know you can't see me. I'm on the radio. I'm holding my hand, but it's like a paragraph. And then OPM has a bit more, although if you go on their website, sometimes it looks like it's a four-step process and, you know, you're all done and you can remove the employee. But what we really learned is, okay, that's what's on paper at OPM and the regs. But then you go and your agency has their own regulations, or sometimes it's really just a culture thing about when you remove someone and how difficult it is. And then each bureau has its own culture within the agency. And then beyond that, if you know, the first thing when you call HR and say, I've got an employee with a serious performance or conduct issue, they ask, well, are they covered by a collective bargaining agreement? And if so, which one? And there literally are or at least were thousands of collective bargaining agreements. So then you got to figure out what extra protections are in the CBA. And then beyond that, it's going to depend on, as a manager, which HR person and which lawyer you were assigned, and maybe which union rep also, you know, accompanies the employee. And so there is no one process, and that's what makes it incredibly unfair, untransparent for both the employee and the manager, because you don't know what you're getting. So that's only root cause one. Root cause two is that underperformers can game the system, and it's very easy to do so. So, you know, we talked to one attorney. This is a post-removal, but one attorney who said, you know, she had a case that bounced back and forth between the Equal Employment Opportunity Commission, the Merit Systems Protection Board, and the Office of Special Counsel for 10 years. And eventually they had to pay a settlement because the witnesses had died or retired or that kind of thing. But even before removal, what we found is there processes that were created for very legitimate purposes, but that are being gamed by underperformers. So in the 12 cases where we went super, super in depth with managers about exactly every step and how long it took, you know, 10 out of 12, the employee filed an equal employment opportunity complaint with their EEO office. 7 out of 12, they filed a grievance. 6 out of 12, they filed a reasonable accommodation. And 3 out of 12, they filed Family Medical Leave Act. And for the EEO and the grievance, you know, none of those were found to have merit, but it ate up a lot of time. So that's two. I'll go much faster over 3, 4, and 5. 3 and 4 are basically two sides of the same coin, that managers aren't really incentivized to hold employees accountable. And in fact, their career can suffer a setback if, you know, they're perceived as being unfair to employees or there is an EEO complaint against them, that kind of thing. Four is the culture in HR and OGC dealing with employment and labor relations tend to be very risk averse, and they're not incentivized to support the manager generally. It's a big generalization. And five is the managers don't feel like they have the tools and training to hold folks accountable. A particular pain point was writing airtight performance plans so you could say your employee was not minimally acceptable.
0: We also think that the protections and the processes and the statutes that allow employees to do things like take medical leave or get a reasonable accommodation are super important. And in fact, in the same way that being able to effectively fire someone is actually really good for morale overall, because you don't have people sort of dragging on the productivity of the high performers, the people who are using these processes as loopholes, overusing the protections in the wrong way, creates a lot of noise that makes it harder for people who really are entitled to and need those things to get an effective resolution to their issue. So we believe strongly that those are important, and we want them to be more transparent and more efficient so that we can use them the way they are intended. So it's not necessarily the intent behind the rules, but clearing out the underbrush, as you said, is going to require some statutory and regulatory tweaking.
3: April Harding and Maureen Clovers are co-founders of We the Doers, a fiscally sponsored project of the Fund for Constitutional Government. They're speaking with Federal News Network's Terry Gurdon. Most couples build a retirement plan around the assumption that they'll be navigating retirement together. But every retirement plan eventually becomes a one-person plan. That's why financial planner Tiago Gleeger says one of the most important acts of financial preparation is making sure that a surviving spouse inherits a roadmap, not a maze of decisions, paperwork, and uncertainty. He recently joined Federal News Network's Terry Gurdon for a crucial conversation.
4: You know, it's a morbid topic, but it is one of the most loving and practical planning conversations that we can have, because the idea is that our survivor, whether it's our spouse, whether it's our children, they're not having to create a plan while having to deal with everything emotionally as well. They're just following something that has already been put in place. And so there's a lot of different things that come to play when we think about this topic.
1: And why is this so important for federal employees?
4: I think, Terry, that a lot of people, when they think about retirement, they think about two people. They think about two Social Security checks, two pensions if there's dual feds, or one in the private sector, which is rare these days. And we really don't give very much thought to, what if that's not how life looks like? What if we get a curveball along the way and one of us gets sick and one of us passes early? What are we going to do? How do the finances change? And if we wait too long to plan and that surprises us, then you're left with a whole lot less choices along the way. And so when we think about the death of a spouse, there's a chain reaction that comes into play. In a lot of cases, if it's the Fed that is passing, we're going to see a reduction to the first pension. So that's less income for the survivor. We're also going to see Social Security changes for the person that's left behind. Taxes might go up. And depending on how the survivor elections were elected at retirement, we've seen people lose health insurance in retirement, losing FEHB as a survivor. And so there's a lot of different stuff that comes into play. And so we want to be thinking ahead of the time, ahead of the curve, so that we're not having to recreate the wheel right in the moment.
1: I think something that people forget is that living expenses don't just get divided by two when one spouse passes, right?
4: That's right. The idea that it's 50% cost when one of you is gone just isn't true. You're still going to have a mortgage, although sometimes people do reduce their home size and some of those expenses go down. But it's not exactly half the cost. And in most cases, it could be half the income or sometimes even less. People leave assets behind and their lifestyle changes a little bit. So it's not as linear.
1: Well, let's go back to that case of a federal employee and talk about FERS benefits. One of the benefits is the survivor benefit. How should folks think about that? Should they take a full survivor benefit, ignore it altogether, or find someplace in the middle?
4: I think this can be a very individualized decision. It's expensive, no doubt, right? When we think about a 10% cost to the pension, or in some cases, 5%, that could be tens of thousands of dollars throughout the course of a retirement. If you were a high earner and you're retired for 20, 30 years, that could be, you know, six figures, over $100,000 or more that somebody is paying to potentially the survivor never even need. So we look at this expense wondering, gosh, should I really even pay for this thing along the way? So first thing is that we have to understand protecting the income is really, really critical in retirement, because cash flow, which is the dollars that are coming in, the dollars that are going out, I call this the heartbeat of retirement. So we need to be really conscious about how cash flow changes if the federal employee is going to die. The second thing is, we talked about this loss of health insurance. Well, there's a rule under FERS that if you don't take a survivor benefit pension and you as the federal employee pass, your spouse, if they were not a federal employee themselves, they may lose health insurance benefits. They may lose that coverage or eligibility for FEHB. So that can be really challenging. Depending on what year that happens, they might be forced to go to Medicare. And Medicare, if you're not familiar to the rules in there, if you're over 65, but you haven't applied for Medicare yet, and then you go to apply for it later, now there's tons of penalties on top. So it just gets really, really messy. So that's a big one. And, you know, so some people then look at the partial survivor benefit, where they look at this and say, all right, we don't want to pay the full 10%. Can we pay 5% and then leave a quarter of my pension as a federal retiree if I pass? And the answer is yes, that does also protect the health insurance. But again, if you're leaving now a quarter of your pension, the spouse is also going to lose one Social Security, which we can talk about in a second here. So how much less income is the survivor receiving, and are they even going to be able to live their lives, right? And I think just one last thing I wanted to add about this one, Terry, there's a lot of talk out there. A lot of people hear about this pension maximization strategy, where they'll talk about maybe just replacing that with a life insurance policy. And instead of paying thousands of dollars every year to OPM or to the first pension, I'm just going to take that and put it into a life insurance policy so my spouse has that when I die. Again, in some cases, that can work, but it's been very, very difficult to see a really slam dunk situation where that's appropriate for somebody. I caution people that sometimes it's a sales tactic that people will experience, where people are just saying, hey, look, you know, you don't need to pay that, just buy a life insurance policy instead. So you have to be really careful when you do those analyses.
1: 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Tiago, that's all really important advice. And you also mentioned Social Security. So talk to us about what happens with Social Security in a two-income household.
4: Going back to this idea of, hey, we got two checks from Social Security. It's very consistent. It's very nice. But there are a lot of rules that come into figuring out how to file for Social Security. And people think, well, that's for when we're alive. A lot of this filing strategy has to do with thinking about what if one of us is gone. And so the rule from Social Security is that if one of you passes, one of those Social Security's income streams is going to go away. Now, they do let the survivor keep the higher amount, which is why the claiming strategy that is most relevant to people is for the person who had the highest income throughout their years, therefore the highest Social Security. Usually we see that person wanting to delay their benefit to age 70, because it's not going to increase their own check only. If they die before the other spouse, that spouse is now going to receive a much higher check as well, because again, they're already going to have less income, so that higher income can be beneficial. And so the maximizing the Social Security strategy isn't always the right answer, but we have to look at filing with whether or not one of us is going to be alive 5, 10 years into retirement. Are we both going to be alive 20 years into retirement? Because sometimes we make a decision on Social Security what feels good now, and not run a scenario where maybe one of us dies a decade in. And now, because we committed to a Social Security filing strategy, now the survivor doesn't have enough income anymore. So I think it has to always be looked at from different angles.
1: As you're talking about all of these different kinds of assets, the thing that comes to my mind is creating a will. Is that sufficient here, or is there more estate planning that you'd recommend?
4: In general, I like to see people have four categories of documents when we're thinking about the loss of a spouse or one of us passing. The will is important. That is for sure. But trusts can also be beneficial, and trusts are not just for really rich people. Average people can get trusts, and very simple, cost-effective trusts as well. But financial powers of attorney. When we think about estate planning, it's not just for when we're gone. It's for right before we're gone too. So if one of us is incapable of acting or making a decision. So financial powers of attorney are important. And then the other one are the advanced medical directives. A lot of folks think, hey, I can make a decision for my spouse if something happens and I got to work with the doctors. You cannot. If there is not a legal document in place that says you're allowed to do that, spousal rights don't give you that right, right? So there's a couple of things in there. So the will, the trust, a financial power of attorney, and then the advanced medical directives that We want to make sure those documents are in place. But beyond that, folks think that those documents are in place and that's it. They don't have to do anything else. And there's some interesting rules that have come up over the years in serving feds. And sometimes people elect beneficiaries on their accounts, and that's different than what they put on their estate planning documents, like their will. And the beneficiary elections are going to supersede those wills. So you got to be careful to make sure that your beneficiary elections match your legal documents. Otherwise, money goes to the wrong place. And if there's not a beneficiary election at all, like a bank or a house, that asset is going to go to probate unless you have some sort of joint ownership with something. So we often see houses go to probate instead of, instead of going to a survivor if it's held in single name or going to the kids. So now you're stuck in probate and now your heirs are trying to settle the estate and the asset is not theirs to do very much with. And so these are all the little details in the dusty corners that we want to make sure we address.
1: Tiago, that sounds like such a long list of really hard things to do. Where should people start if they want to begin to have this conversation?
4: It can seem like a very intimidating list. And I don't want people to be scared out of what do they do next. So the first thing to remember is it doesn't have to be fancy. Just create a little chart on a piece of paper that says, here are our assets. Here's what we want it to happen. And we want to understand where the investments are, what are our sources of income. And really, this is just getting organized to making sure we understand where all of our assets are. And then we can think about where do we want those little arrows to go? Which account goes to whom? Is my survivor still going to be able to meet their needs if they have this much income? And those are some conversations you can have together. Hey, if our income on a monthly basis goes from $5,000 to $3,000, is one of us going to be able to survive? How do we still pay the mortgage? Are there enough assets left over that I can meet my lifestyle needs and deal with what I need to? That is so much more planning than a lot of people have done so far. So starting there is a really good place.
3: 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He's speaking with Federal News Network's Terry Gurdon. And that's it for today's episode of Your Federal Life. Until next time, I'm Drew Friedman.
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